$10 million in assets or 500 shareholders had to go public. That's partly why Facebook did so. Now the limit is 2,000 shareholders. SpaceX, Anthropic, and OpenAI are all hoping to go public at valuations of $1 trillion or more, leaving little room for further exponential growth. Enter the Special Purpose Vehicle, or SPV, a fund built to pool money from many parties into a single asset. Sometimes the asset is the shares. Sometimes it is an interest in another SPV that holds the shares. Sometimes it is an interest in an SPV that holds an interest in a third SPV that holds the shares. Each layer is its own legal entity, and each layer charges fees. The SPV is a regulatory workaround that helps companies stay private longer without disclosing any financials, because hundreds of people can aggregate their shareholding into a single vehicle on the cap table. And importantly, the SPV marketplace allows for company insiders, including their billionaire founders, to cash out secretly without spooking the market. Everyone along the way takes a cut. There are management fees, carried interest, and sometimes access or introduction fees. Fueled by FOMO and the fact that private stock can be difficult to transfer, the SPV ecosystem has become a booming toll road business for the companies and brokers that run it. Sim Desai, CEO of the SPV brokerage Hive, estimates that SPVs hold hundreds of billions in private venture-backed companies. It's a major step toward a worthy goal, democratizing private company ownership. The more people can share in private markets' gargantuan economic gains, the better. But without consistent rules and active regulators, the market for pre-IPO shares risks turning into a playground for scammers. Everyone is trying to get a piece of the market. That includes 20-something-year-old founders, former lawyers, mid-tier VCs, and venerable institutions like Morgan Stanley and Charles Schwab, which peddle SPV investments to high-net-worth clients. There are even SPV shills on Instagram, WhatsApp, and Telegram. On one end, there's a shadow network of individual brokers, some of whom may be unlicensed. On the other, there are traditional venture capitalists using SPVs as an investment strategy. Early stage rounds are getting larger and less accessible to anyone without deep pockets. Later stage rounds are being sliced into deals where investors can pick the single company they want and pay for the privilege. Billionaire Antonio Gracias, number 32 on this year's Midas list, his Valor Equity Partners holds an estimated $30 billion in SpaceX shares via single investment vehicles. Investor Alex Davis, owner of Dallas-based investment firm Disruptive, oversees some $10 billion in assets, thanks largely to SPVs in companies such as Grok, Palantir, and Shield AI. In between are firms like Augment and Hive, which was last valued at $650 million, projects $120 million in 2026 revenue, and says it's profitable. Morgan Stanley bought Equity Zen, a New York-based SPV broker, in January. Angel List, which helps people set up and sell SPV interests, is estimated to have pulled about $200 million in fees from SPV formation. Sidecar, a Houston-based SPV administrator, has seen its assets increase from $3.5 billion 6 months ago to $5.5 billion now. All these firms help fill rounds, run secondary transactions, and build the financial plumbing around the high-growth companies that landed America's top VCs on Forbes' 2026 Midas list. We're blowing through our projections, says Sidecar co-founder and CEO Nick Talreja.
he thinks Sidecar could double its assets under administration again to $10 billion in the next 12 months. Individual investors need to be careful. Over the next few years, many of them will learn that exposure to a private company through an SPV can be much more expensive than owning the shares outright. Some will have paid compounding fees through stacked vehicles. Others will have paid upfront access fees that range from less than 5% to as much as 18%. Those fees are on top of the typical 2 and 20, 2% of assets, 20% of profits, common in venture capital. Though not all SPVs charge management fees, Sidecar says its SPVs take an average of 12% of profits. The math gets ugly fast. Say an investor buys a $2 million slice of a three-layer SPV, where each layer takes a 2% management fee and 20% carried interest. If that stake is worth $10 million when the company goes public 2 years later, nearly $5 million would go to the middleman, and that's before paying taxes. There is also transfer risk. Private companies, including Anthropic, Anduril, and OpenAI, restrict transfers of their stock. That means SPV investors may never own the shares directly, muddying the path to cashing out. Finally, there's fraud and incompetence. SPVs that lied about having access to the shares, or ones that were never properly formed. Lawsuits are already wending their way through the system. Expect many more. In some ways, SPVs are the SPACs of 2026, a boom market in access with enough legitimate promise to attract serious money, but where those raising the capital can get an easy score at the expense of the retail investor and keep litigators busy later. The resemblance is more than coincidental. An SPAC, or Special Purpose Acquisition Company, is just a subspecies of an SPV. Back at Augment, Crawley and Moldvay started by nabbing $35 million in Anthropic shares, with the company's approval, at the 2024 fire sale auction of now-defunct cryptocurrency platform FTX. Sam Bankman-Fried, the imprisoned co-founder of FTX, was one of Anthropic's earliest investors. They've since used a combination of equity and debt to fund purchases of other in-demand private company stock, mostly from VC firms, package it into an SPV, and sell that to investors, Crawley says. The firm, which he says is profitable, generally charges a 5% transaction fee. Revenue is still modest, but rising quickly. $12 million in 2025, a projected $40 million this year, and $100 million next year. Crawley sees FTX as the model, which is one of those comparisons that explains more than it intends to. You have a precedent in crypto for bringing liquidity to a private asset, he says. FTX was winning the strategy before they blew up. FTX figured this out. Of course, FTX also showed what can happen when financial engineering outruns trust. Matt Grimm, who co-founded military drone maker Anduril with Palmer Luckey and three others, painted a darker picture on a recent podcast. How many investors in America think they own a chunk of SpaceX when they're actually funding their ex-roommate's boyfriend's coke habit in Miami? In April, venture capitalist Jeff Weinstein of New York City-based FJ Labs received a WhatsApp message from a firm he'd never heard of offering to sell him up to $2 billion in Anthropic shares. The price valued Anthropic between $800 billion and $1 trillion, or nearly triple the valuation of the AI firm's then latest funding round. The deal also came with a 10% upfront fee. When Weinstein asked for more information, the seller told him it was a single-layer SPV, meaning the vehicle would hold the shares directly. Then came a letter of intent asking him to sign
and provide proof of funds by the end of that same day. Anthropic does not allow

calls asking exactly that. I remember it was something they couldn't reveal, she says. Potential SPV investors should ask a simple question, Weinstein says. Is the person you're dealing with just trying to intermediate themselves into the transaction and take a cut? He suspects many are. Half the people involved in this ecosystem, maybe more than half, are not registered broker dealers, he says. This entire grifting process is illegal. The clearest cautionary tale so far is Link2. Founded in 2010, the Bay Area company grew to manage more than $500 million in private, pre-IPO company assets, much of it tied to crypto company Ripple. Link2 marketed something that seemed too good to be true. For as little as $1,000, access to buying shares of more than 100 private companies, including SpaceX, Anthropic, and Ripple, with no management fees or carried interest. Meanwhile, Link2 was contending with multiple lawsuits, including a class action against its former CEO, Bill Saras, and a whistleblower suit from former Chief Revenue Officer Gino Zarotny, who now works with Crawley at Augment. Link2 is also under investigation by the SEC, the DOJ, and FINRA. Among the allegations against prior management, telling investors they were buying shares directly in pre-IPO companies while selling interests in an SPV that was not properly formed, charging excessive and undisclosed markups of more than 150% while advertising no hidden fees or costs, and using paid influencers to create FOMO around supposedly scarce private company access. Last year, new management came in and quickly realized the business could not continue as it was and put Link2 into bankruptcy protection. It was, says Dan Siciliano, Link2's new CEO, a non-transparent picking of the pocket of the customer right from the start. Siciliano stopped trading and moved Link2's creditors' assets to Charles Schwab-owned secondary trading platform Forge and global asset manager Van Eck. In February, a judge approved Link2's plan to emerge from bankruptcy. That will likely happen in a few weeks. Rainmaker Securities, a FINRA-registered broker named alongside Link2 in the class action lawsuit, remains a major player in SPV markets. Rainmaker rejects all allegations of wrongdoing and plans to file for dismissal. The firm has previously paid FINRA fines without admitting wrongdoing over allegedly making misleading statements to the public and failing to record evidence of sufficient due diligence. Rainmaker insists it's one of the good guys, emphasizing that it has never had investor complaints on FINRA. Says a company spokesperson, not all private securities SPV transactions are conducted through regulated broker-dealers like Rainmaker, and therefore may not be subject to the same compliance, diligence, supervisory, or record-keeping standards. Last month, Anthropic published a list of 8 SPV brokers it says are not authorized to buy or sell its shares, including major players Hive and Sidecar, and emphasized that SPVs are not allowed to acquire Anthropic stock. Still, Hive appears to hold more than a quarter of its SPV assets, worth more than $150 million in Anthropic shares. Sidecar has registered 44 SPVs with Anthropic in the name. We only facilitate share transfers with company approval, Hive's Desai wrote on X in response, emphasizing that the company's mission is to bring transparency and standardization to the private market in order to address precisely the concerns that they raise. Sidecar says that because it is an administrator, it does not buy or sell securities. OpenAI and Anduril also ban secondary transactions without express company approval. Yet these shares do trade. Hive doesn't have shares in either company in its SPVs, but appears to run an active market. It takes up to 6.8% off the top. An active market for trading shares of Anduril and OpenAI.
at least half

0: Half a dozen syndicates on AngelList publicly claim to have access to OpenAI shares. Ahead of its IPO, SpaceX has been kicking SPV investors off its cap table, including Chinese money that went into the company through a Delaware SPV run by Tomales Bay Capital. This means investors may have put money into vehicles they believed would deliver exposure to these companies, only to find that the companies themselves refuse to recognize the transfers. Maybe the original shareholder sells at IPO and passes the proceeds down the SPV chain. Maybe they don't. Or maybe the company declares the transfer void. Investors lose the shares they thought they were buying, and the fight moves to the Delaware Chancery Court. Some SPV peddlers have already run into legal trouble. In January, three SPV brokers in New York City pleaded guilty to conspiracy and fraud charges. They allegedly pocketed millions of dollars in fees from hidden markups on SPV shares in pre-IPO companies, while raising $185 million from more than 1,000 investors. A month prior, the Department of Justice charged a New York man with fraud for selling SPV interests in Anduril shares that he did not have access to. In 2023, a federal judge convicted a Manhattan man for using investors' SPV money to buy private jet charters and a Corvette. For now, the SPV bazaar is accepting new entrants from a seemingly every zip code. From his office in Fort Smith, Arkansas, Max Avery tells the story of how he got here. Childhood computer nerd, arms dealer in Romania, struggling construction entrepreneur, and finally, purveyor of SPVs. The 40-year-old who legally changed his name to Maximus Tyrannus Avery after the protagonist in Gladiator claims he once sold a rare semi-automatic pistol to Elon Musk. Now he is in private markets. Avery runs a crypto wealth management platform and a 15,000-member Discord community where investors trade notes on SPV opportunities. He has written a book about how anyone can raise or invest in SPVs. He's taking his own advice, raising about $10 million so far. He plans to charge the usual private market toll, 2% a year and 20% of the profits. The SpaceX IPO set for June will be the first big test for true SPV believers like Avery. If investors in layered SPVs can sell and collect, they will look smart and the market inevitable. But if 1,000 lawsuits blossom and middlemen pocket nearly all of the profits, there will be howls of outrage and cries for more regulation. Either way, the current patchwork where each company invents their own SPV policy, eligibility rules, and transfer restrictions without clear enforcement is messy, inconsistent, and ripe for abuse. Avery and a chorus of SPV hypesters think tokenizing SPV interests could help by letting investors sell blockchain-backed tokens tied to SPV ownership, even when the underlying shares cannot transfer. Some Anthropic-linked crypto tokens are already trading at implied valuation above $1 trillion. It's a buzzy idea and likely backed by good intentions, but given crypto's fraught history of fraud, theft, and essentially non-existent controls, it will almost undoubtedly make things worse. You don't get sane by adding crazy to crazy. Crypto and tokenization to the rescue? Good grief. From the same issue, Hawk and Roll by Sergey Klebnikov. Inside a climate-controlled room at Lender Luxury Asset Capital's Manhattan office, rows of Hermes handbags line the shelves. Mini Kellys in exotic skins worth roughly $75,000 each, diamond-encrusted Birkin bags, and other limited-edition pieces worth six figures. Nearby, a first edition of The Catcher in the Rye, which can sell for as much as $50,000, sits alongside contemporary artwork, including a Yoshimoto Nara drawing worth more than $200,000. Down the hall, safes hold scores of Rolex watches, diamonds, and gold jewelry, all of it meticulously tagged and sealed, and none of it is for sale. Instead, the items are collateral, pledged by ultra-wealthy borrowers seeking quick cash. Denver-based Luxury Asset Capital runs its operation with the basic mechanics of a neighborhood pawn shop and the discretion of a Swiss bank. Borrowers pledge their watches, jewelry, handbags, and fine art in exchange for short-term, non-recourse loans, often funded within a day. One borrower who managed a large hedge fund hawked his wife's 8-carat diamond ring worth more than $600,000 after getting margin called on an investment. The borrower eventually repaid the loan and the ring was returned. Another client once brought in an Emmy Award as collateral. Luxury asset lending sits at the intersection of wealth management and urgency. It is also part of a broader trend, a growing slice of private credit in which wealthy, or at least asset-heavy, borrowers pledge high-end possessions in exchange for fast cash rather than selling them outright or navigating the paperwork and personal guarantees of traditional bank loans. It's amazing how many people come to us and say, "I didn't know I could do this," says Dewey Burke, Luxury Asset Capital's founder and CEO. Started in 2016, the firm reached profitability in its first year and has since loaned well north of $1 billion across its portfolio of brands, most notably Borrow, the company's online lending platform, as well as physical locations in New York, Palm Beach, and Beverly Hills. About 74% of clients return for repeat borrowing. Burke says, effectively using luxury assets as a revolving line of credit. Clients range from entrepreneurs and investors to collectors and business owners. Some arrive with safes full of watches. Others ship handbags overnight. A growing number treat their possessions as working capital. One of our watch clients is constantly on wait lists at Rolex and Patek Philippe, Burke adds. They'll come in, take a loan, go buy a new watch, and just cycle through. Flexibility is a big part of the appeal. While traditional banks typically lend against securities portfolios or real estate, luxury asset lenders are willing to finance a broader range of items that stretch the bounds of alternative assets for traditional financial institutions. Borrow has loaned money against Super Bowl rings, samurai swords, even a Midtown Manhattan parking space. The pitch is simple: speed, discretion, and no personal guarantees. Borrowers pledge their luxurious collateral, receive funds quickly, and redeem their assets later. If they don't repay, the lender keeps the item and sells it, often through auction houses like Christie's or Sotheby's. Luxury asset collateral lending is not new, of course. In the 14th century, the Medici family pioneered modern banking practices in Florence for wealthy customers and simultaneously operated pawn shops at the low end. Today, it is increasingly marketed as a white-glove alternative to a traditional pawn shop and to private banks. The loans can be lucrative for lenders. Most are short-term, typically lasting 30 to 120 days. And they see repeat borrowing rates of roughly 74%. Luxury asset lending remains a rarefied niche compared with the vast private banking system. But as resale markets deepen and alternative assets proliferate, high-end possessions are increasingly treated not just as status symbols, but as balance sheet tools. In a market where timing can matter as much as valuation, a Rolex, a Birkin, or a museum-worthy painting is no longer just an indulgence. It can also be dry powder for the next opportunity.
1: Hello, and welcome to Readings from Kiplinger's Personal Finance Magazine, issue October 2026, read to you by Steve Malisi. Your Advice on Long-Term Care, Living in Retirement by Janet Bodnar. In my recent columns, I wrote about longevity and the risk of outliving your savings, and how to pay for long-term care should you need it. In response, I received a number of thoughtful suggestions from readers. Here's a sampling. From Steve Muscatel: another option to fund long-term care is using funds set aside in a health savings account. During my working years, I funded my HSA each year. I use the investment option within the account and never used the funds. I now have a sizable amount available that I can access tax-free for any future long-term care needs. From Kenneth Jarosh. In 1999, I applied for a long-term care insurance policy for both myself and my wife. I was accepted, but she was denied due to a health issue. Later, she was diagnosed with muscular dystrophy. In 2019, I requested that all distributions from my non-retirement accounts be sent to my bank account instead of being reinvested. Either way, they are taxed, so taking them didn't change the tax. I just took distributions and didn't sell any shares. This paid for my wife's care. From John Marmora. My wife and I each have Roth IRAs because of Roth conversions we made years ago. I also have a 401k account, and my wife has a 403b. We intend to draw upon our retirement accounts as needed and required in retirement and hold our Roth IRAs in reserve for long-term care because they are not subject to required minimum distributions or taxes. If we're fortunate enough not to exhaust them, our children will inherit what's left. From Eric Madsen. My wife and I are always reevaluating our long-term care plan, and one thing deserves specific mention. If you are moving to a care facility, that means you are often selling a house. Doing so gives you cash access to your home equity, which should be considered as part of the long-term care plan. Minority Report. What struck me is that all of these readers are among the minority of individuals who have been planning ahead for long-term care. Research by the Employee Benefit Research Institute shows that a majority of workers haven't begun any planning, nor have many retirees, says Bridget Bearden, research and development strategist with EBRI. That includes retired caregivers who are already in the process of providing care to others, says Bearden. In one report for the Transamerica Center for Retirement Studies, almost half of retirees said they plan to rely on family members and friends for long-term care. Yet in an EBRI survey, 51% of retirees said they had not taken any actions to plan for their own needs as they age, and only 14% had talked to unpaid caregivers such as family and friends. It's just not part of a kitchen table conversation, says Bearden. The potential cost is one major sticking point. Long-term care insurance can help pay the bills, but premiums can be expensive. To help offset the cost of buying a policy, the Secure 2.0 Act allows holders of IRAs and 401k accounts to take penalty-free early withdrawals of up to $2,500 per year to pay for LTC insurance premiums. Also being considered by a number of states is a proposal to add a state payroll tax that individuals would pay during their working years to receive a limited long-term care benefit. Such a proposal has already been enacted in Washington State and has attracted attention elsewhere. Remember, whatever you can do to be proactive will ease the stress of an emergency situation. Fundamentals. Should you buy individual bonds? Is the best way to invest in bonds to buy individual IOUs or shares in a bond fund? We get this question all the time, says Colin Martin, head of fixed income strategy and research at the Schwab Center for Financial Research. And every time I give the same answer. It depends. Mutual and exchange-traded funds certainly make bond investing easy. You pay an annual fee, of course, but the initial investment outlay is low. The fund offers instant diversification, and experts do all the work. But for investors who seek a specific level of income or who have cash needs at a specific time in the future, a portfolio of individual bonds can make a lot of sense. There are pros and cons to investing in individual bonds, however, and much to consider if you want to invest that way. The main upside to holding bonds to maturity is that doing so neutralizes interest rate risk. Bond prices and interest rates move inversely, When rates rise, bonds fall, and vice versa. When the Federal Reserve hiked rates 4.25 percent points in 2022, for instance, the Bloomberg U.S. Aggregate Bond Index sank 13.0%. But when you hold individual bonds to maturity, interest rate fluctuations don't impact your coupon or principal payouts. Better yet, when you plan to hold individual bonds to maturity, you know with near certainty, barring a default or an early payoff, exactly when and how much money you'll get back. That certainty of a payout at maturity is one reason an investor with a looming large expense, a balloon payment on a home equity loan, say, or a tuition bill, might opt to invest in individual bonds. Few investments give you that kind of predictability, says Martin. But it's not for everyone. At least $100,000 is required to build a well-diversified portfolio of corporate or municipal bonds, spread across 10 different bonds in 10 different sectors, among other traits, says Martin. At U.S. Bank, $250,000 is the preferred minimum for a portfolio of high-quality corporate bonds, says Bill Mertz, head of capital research at U.S. Bank Asset Management Group. And that's 25 to 30% of the total portfolio, which will include stocks and other assets. The larger the transaction size, the better the price, and the easier it is to execute. Although it's possible to buy corporate and municipal bonds in $5,000 tranches, if you invest less than $10,000 in any given bond issue, you may find it difficult to trade, says Schwab's Martin. Be prepared to research and monitor your individual bond holdings. The sheer number of bonds on the market can be daunting. Ford has one symbol for its common stock, for example, but hundreds of distinct bonds, says Richard Carter, Vice President of Fixed Income Strategy at Fidelity. Proper vetting is required to ward against the risk of default. In a portfolio of individual IOUs, every holding matters. A default can meaningfully impact the portfolio yield, says Mertz. That's less of a risk in a fund that holds 1,000 securities. If you don't have the time or the appetite to do the work required, a bond fund makes better sense. Certain pockets of the bond market, low-grade credit, such as high-yield municipal bonds, high-yield corporate debt, and bank loans, are better suited to mutual funds or ETFs, too. Instead, focus on high-grade sectors such as certificates of deposit, treasuries, and investment-grade, rated AAA to BBB, corporate bonds or municipal debt, and plan to hold to maturity if you're going to buy individual IOUs. Many online brokers, including E-Trade, Fidelity, and Schwab, offer screening tools to help you select individual issues. It helps to have a rough idea of what you're looking for at the start. To that end, consider the following traits to begin narrowing your choices. Maturity. When do you need your money back? Match your time horizon in. If you have a 2-year horizon, don't invest in a 10-year bond, says Martin. A bond's maturity and its interest rate risk are connected. Bonds with a 1-year maturity are less sensitive to interest rate moves than a 10-year bond. Credit risk. Even within high-grade debt, default risks can vary. A AAA bond has less credit risk than one rated BBB. But two single A bonds issued by different companies may differ too. If one yields more than another, for instance, there's probably an added risk. For that matter, the credit quality of a BBB bond issued by a firm with improving fundamentals may be more attractive than that of a bond rated single A from a company with deteriorating fundamentals. Look at the issuers yourself. Don't blindly follow the credit ratings, says Aaron Colo, manager of private wealth management equity and fixed income research at Baird. Coupon rate versus yield. Coupon rate is the fixed annual rate of interest a bond issuer promises to pay. That's different from current yield, which fluctuates depending on the bond's price. It is the bond's annual income divided by its current market price. The greater the risk, the bigger the potential reward. So, a bond's yield can be a telling clue in that regard. Yield to maturity is the all-in return you would get from coupon payments and the repayment of principal. Yield to worst is the lowest possible yield a bond investor can receive without the issuer defaulting. Call features. Most high-quality corporate debt is callable, which means after a certain period, the company can call in the bond and pay it off before maturity. That allows firms to refinance if rates have fallen, for example. But what's good for the firm is not always beneficial for bondholders. Although a callable bond typically yields more than a non-callable counterpart, if your promised coupon payments end, you'll have to reinvest elsewhere, potentially at lower interest rates. The bond tools at Fidelity and Schwab allow you to sift for call-protected or non-callable bonds. But that can limit your choices. Fortunately, both tools also allow you to view the terms on a callable bond, and it pays to check. A callable Walmart issue that matures in April 2028 can't be called until March 2028, for example, just 1 month before it matures. Some might say, that's not material. It doesn't really matter, says Fidelity's Carter. At a minimum, if you're weighing an investment in a bond that's callable, pay attention to its yield to worst to get a measure of what your return would be if the bond gets called, says Baird's Colo. A bond ladder, an investing strategy that involves buying multiple bonds with staggered maturities, is one of the best ways to build and maintain a simple bond portfolio. As one bond matures, reinvest the principal into a new bond at the far end of the ladder, or use the proceeds to cover necessary expenses. If college tuition bills start in 2027, for instance, you'd buy treasuries maturing in 12-month intervals over the next 4 years, just in time to cover the bills. Some online brokers, including Schwab and Fidelity, offer tools that can help you build and maintain a bond ladder. Schwab's tool is limited to CDs and treasuries. Fidelity's covers those assets plus corporate and muni bonds. A final gift to your family. By planning your own funeral, you can spare your loved ones some stress and create a meaningful send-off. Few subjects are as difficult to consider as your own mortality. Americans are famously afraid to talk about death, says Tanya Marsh, a Wake Forest University professor who teaches a class on funeral and cemetery law. We almost willfully don't want to confront the inevitability of the end. So, if you're like most people, planning your own funeral is not top of mind. But making your wishes known before you pass away can be a real gift to your family, says Sarah Williams, past president of the Funeral Consumers Alliance, the watchdog organization for the funeral industry. Emotions run high following the death of a loved one, and outlining whether you would like to be buried or cremated, the type of memorial you prefer, and other elements of your end-of-life services relieves your family of making those decisions while they are grieving. It gives the family peace of mind because they don't have questions like, what did mom or dad want? Mom or dad already answered those questions, says Camelia Clark, president of Paradise Memorial Funeral and Cremation Services in Milwaukee, and a spokesperson for the National Funeral Directors Association. Clarifying your wishes can also help head off family disputes, she says. Planning your funeral may alleviate the cost burden, too. According to a study by the National Funeral Directors Association, from 2021 to 2023, the most recent data available, the median cost of a funeral with a casket and burial increased by 5.8%, from $7,848 to $8,300. The median cost of a funeral with cremation including a cremation casket and urn, rose by 8.1% from $5,810 to $6,280. By creating a plan now, you may be able to lock in current costs on some aspects of the funeral or set aside the right amount of funds to cover the expenses later. Another reason to make your own arrangements? You get a say in them. Increasingly, baby boomers are planning their funerals because they are more likely to shun a traditional service involving an open casket viewing at a funeral home and a graveside service to bury the remains, says Marsh. She has seen a growing interest not just in standard cremation, but also in practices such as water cremation and natural organic reduction, human composting, as well as in-memorial services at locations such as museums, parks, and restaurants. If your children or other relatives don't live near you, or if you plan to be buried in a different geographic area from where you live now, settling the details ahead of time can ease the logistics for your family. Michael Adele of Frisco, Texas, experienced that challenge firsthand when his father passed away last year. His father was also living in Texas when he died, had purchased cemetery plots for himself and his family in Michigan, where he was raised. But he hadn't made any other plans. Adele had to handle such matters as flying his father's body to Michigan and then getting him to the funeral home. You're learning when you're doing, which makes it stressful and hard with all the other emotions that are going on, Adele says. Eager to avoid that situation again, Adele approached his family members and offered to plan their funerals as well as his own. His mother, his wife, and his brother all agreed to do it. When his mother died suddenly just a few months later, all I had to do was call the funeral home, and they did everything else, he said. It was a lot easier. Set your plan. The first step is to decide the kind of arrangements you want. Details can include any elements that you feel are important, whether it's selecting a funeral plot, headstone, or cremation urn, choosing who will give the eulogy, specifying a photo you want in your obituary, or the clothes you'd like to be buried in, or even listing the type of food to be served at the memorial service. Clark recalls one individual who loved M&Ms and requested to have bowls of the candy placed around the funeral home, while another wanted a lakeside service featuring an all-white color scheme. The casket was white, and everyone at the service wore white, Clark says. Engaging in this planning allows the individual to be very specific in what they want. Adele designed his family members' footstones, right down to the font and height of the lettering, and leaving room just for the date of death to ensure they would look consistent. It's a dumb detail, but it's a detail I get to control because I'm here, he says. You'll also need to think about the costs and how you'll cover them. Ask several funeral homes for a general price list, an itemized menu of all their goods and services. Funeral homes are required to provide this list, says Williams. Shopping around could save you a lot of money, she says, pointing out that in the same town, a direct cremation, which involves no viewing, visitation, or other services, could vary in price by thousands of dollars. Many funeral homes allow you to pay for some or all the services in advance, and you may be able to lock in current prices by going this route. But think twice before you make a financial commitment. What happens if the funeral home goes out of business, or if you move away and no longer want to use its services? And you need to make sure you understand whether additional expenses may apply at the time of your death, even if you pay now. Because the cost of certain items, such as transportation and cremation, increase over time. Some funeral homes will make pre-arrangements with you via a contract, but will not guarantee current pricing, says Katie Sheehan, a former estate planning attorney and now a managing director and wealth strategist at Crestwood Advisors in Boston. It is important for clients to know which they are purchasing, she says. Always read the fine print. Buying a cemetery plot and structuring your arrangements in advance are good steps to take, says Williams. But she discourages prepaying for the entire funeral. Instead, she recommends opening a payable on death account in which you can deposit enough money to cover the estimated expenses. When you die, the designated beneficiary receives the funds. Once your plan is complete, put it in writing and make sure your loved ones know about it. Many estate planning attorneys prepare a binder for clients that includes a funeral tab where they can leave instructions to family members, including their wishes regarding disposition and services, says Sheehan. If they have made pre-arrangements with a funeral home, that would also be the place to keep a copy of the paperwork. And regardless of whether you work with an attorney, you can have conversations with your loved ones about your wishes and provide them with written copies of the plans and documents, says Marsh. Tax breaks for caregivers. The editor of the Kiplinger Tax Letter responds to readers asking about deductions and credits related to caring for an elderly parent. Question. I care for my elderly mother. Can I claim her as a dependent on my tax return? Kiplinger. You have to meet two rules. You must provide over half of her support, and your mom's gross income from taxable sources can't exceed $5,300 for 2026. If she receives Social Security benefits, only the taxable portion of the benefits is included for this purpose. Your mom does not need to live with you for you to be able to claim her as a dependent. If you meet the tests, you can claim the $500 credit for other dependents on your 2026 Form 1040. The credit begins to phase out when your adjusted gross income exceeds $200,000, or $400,000 for those married filing jointly. Question. I work and also take care of my elderly father. I pay for his care when I am at work. Can I take the dependent care tax credit for him? Kiplinger. The rules to claim the child and dependent care tax credit for an elderly parent are a bit more stringent than the rules for claiming the parent as a dependent. The $5,300 income test doesn't apply, but the parent needs to have lived with you for at least 6 months during the year and be unable to care for themselves. You must also meet some other rules. For example, expenses for the care must be incurred so you can work, and you must report the provider's tax identification number on IRS Form 2441. If your dad qualifies as a dependent for this purpose, you can claim a maximum dependent care credit of $1,500 for him on your 2026 Form 1040, depending on the amount of your income. My dad is 85 years old and has lots of medical issues. He doesn't live with me, but I pay all of his doctor bills and other out-of-pocket costs that Medicare doesn't cover. Can I deduct those medical expenses if I itemize on my tax return? Taxpayers who itemize on Schedule A can deduct qualifying medical expenses to the extent that the total amount exceeds 7.5% of AGI. You can claim medical expenses that are not reimbursed by insurance for yourself, your spouse, and your dependents. If your dad qualifies as your dependent, then you can deduct his eligible medical expenses that you pay for, subject to the 7.5% of the AGI rule. To qualify as a medical expense deduction, the expense must be incurred primarily to alleviate or prevent a physical or mental disability or illness. The broad list of eligible expenses includes out-of-pocket payments for medical services rendered by doctors, dentists, optometrists, and other medical practitioners, mental health services, health insurance premiums, including Medicare Parts B and D, annual physicals, prescription drugs and insulin, but not over-the-counter drugs, hearing aids, transportation to and from the doctor's office, the unreimbursed costs of long-term care, and many home improvements to accommodate a disability or illness. I live in New Jersey, and my mom, who has dementia, lives in Brooklyn. She has Medicare and Medicaid. However, I help out with her medical costs whenever I can and drive her to the doctor's office. Can I deduct the cost of taking my mom to all of her medical appointments? If your mom qualifies as your dependent and you itemize on your tax return, then you should be able to deduct as medical expenses the cost of transporting her to her appointments and various other medical costs that you pay. Remember, these expenses are deductible only to the extent that total medical expenses exceed 7.5% of AGI. You can use the IRS's standard mileage rates to deduct driving expenses. For 2026, the rate is 20.5 cents per mile. You would be able to deduct the mileage from your mom's place to her doctor's appointments. Don't count the mileage from your home to your mom's home, and vice versa. And finally, readers share their insights and advice. If you work with a financial advisor, how have they helped you? If not, how do you manage your money? For most of my career, I managed my investment portfolio myself. However, I finally concluded that advisors have access to more data, financial technology, knowledge, and time than I do. In the first year, my advisor increased my portfolio's value by more than the cost of their services. A.S. from Peachtree Corners, Georgia. And when my husband of many years passed away, I had major financial, estate, and other issues to deal with. In addition to being knowledgeable and personable, the advisor I found offered to go with me to my appointment with an estate attorney. Her kindness and personal touch provided me peace of mind during a difficult time. Cindy Stillings, Newport Richey, Florida. And this has been readings from Kiplinger Personal Finance Magazine, issue October 2026, read to you by Steve Malisi. Thank you for listening. Have a wonderful day.
2: Here's your Central Illinois weather forecast.
3: Good evening. This evening, expect clear skies. Tonight, expect clear skies with a low near 63. Wednesday, expect sunshine with a high near 85. Wednesday night, look for clear skies with a low near 69. Thursday, expect sunshine with a high near 80. Get your weather every hour right here on Mind's Eye Radio, your virtual newsstand.
4: In Springfield, it's clear and 67 degrees. In Bloomington, it's clear and 64 degrees. In Champaign, it's clear and 65 degrees.
5: Hello, Mind's Eye community. The 2026-2027 season of St. Louis Blues hockey is underway at the Enterprise Center. Mind's Eye will be providing audio description at select games this season, so dig out your Blues jersey, grab a friend, and come on down. On Saturday, October 10th, the Blues host the Columbus Blue Jackets. The puck drops at 6 p.m. On Thursday, October 22nd, the Vegas Golden Knights come to play the Blues. Game time is at 7 p.m. On Sunday, November 22nd, the Blues host the Edmonton Oilers and the puck drops at 6 p.m. On Wednesday, December 2nd, the Pittsburgh Penguins come to town. Game time is at 7 p.m. On Sunday, December 27th, the Blues host the New York Rangers. Game time is at 4 p.m. On Sunday, January 3rd, 2027, the Calgary Flames come to town to play the Blues. The puck drops at 6 p.m. On Saturday, January 16th, the Blues host the Minnesota Wild. Game time is at 6 p.m. On Monday, February 15th, the Blues host the Philadelphia Flyers. The puck drops at 7 p.m. On Thursday, February 25th, the Vancouver Canucks come to play the Blues. Game time is at 7 p.m. On Thursday, March 11th, the Blues host the San Jose Sharks. Game time is at 7 p.m. On Thursday, March 25th, the Blues host the New York Islanders. The puck drops at 7 p.m. And on Thursday, April 1st, the Blues host the Calgary Flames in our last described game of the Blues season. Game time is at 7 p.m. For the full list of events and links to purchase tickets, visit our calendar at bit.ly/upcoming-ad-events.
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0: 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Good evening. It's 8 o'clock.
1: Hello and welcome to the Illinois Radio Reader. I'm Janelle Eckerman, and today I'll be reading selections from the Pantograph for Tuesday, October 6, 2026. And the first article from today's front page is about Halloween, and the title is Hallowed Haunt Returns in Downs. Communities, haunted house among local holiday traditions, and the article is written by Drew Zimmerman. Downs. When Cindy Miller and Lisa Combs first took over Downs Haunted House 17 years ago, they were working on a budget of about $500 of their own money. But thanks to the success of other holiday events organised by Downs Events Committee, thousands of dollars have been invested into animatronics and sets for the village's annual fundraiser. Quincy Combs, who served as a construction consultant for Downs' new water treatment plant, said event organisers try to make the haunted house a family-oriented activity that's not going to scare young children too much. "I think it's scary enough for some people, but not overly gory," he said. The haunted house is one of many attractions where local residents can be treated to a good scare throughout the month of October. Downs Haunted House was first established in 1992 and originally was at the Dooley Park Pavilion. But after Miller and Combs took over, its current location, a former commercial building at 107 East Franklin Street, was donated to the village for $1. Jill Combs said Dooley Park still plays an important role in the festivities as attendees can purchase concessions there and receive hayrack rides to the haunted house. And this article is then continued onto page A5. Roughly 50 volunteers serve as actors, makeup artists, prop builders, concessions salespeople, ticket vendors, construction crew members, drivers and security to help make the annual event possible. Combs said she and Miller also set up a no-scare zone for the younger kids. They also try to talk to parents to ensure the experience is not too traumatic for their children. "We look at these kids as possibly feature actors," Combs said. "We don't want them to have their first scare being a bad one." Combs added that a lot of the new features come from an annual four-day convention in St. Louis that takes place in March. Dozens of vendors, many of whom come from overseas, offer animatronics, costumes, makeup, and other unique items for haunted houses and escape rooms. One of the biggest investments this year is known as the Hellevator. Downs' Halloween season ends with an unhaunted house event for younger patrons. During these tours, all the lights in the haunted house will be turned on and volunteers will be in each room to hand out candy rather than scares. The day also includes a hayrack ride, games, crafts and cooking and hot cocoa. The Downs Haunted House will be open from 7 to 11pm every Friday and Saturday in October. Tickets can be purchased online at www.downshauntedhouse.org. They are also available at Dooley Park ahead of each evening. Normal's Haunted Trail. Other Halloween attractions in McLean County include the Town of Normal's annual Haunted Trail. On October 23 and 24, Constitution Trail between Vernon Avenue and the Connie Link Amphitheatre will be adorned with sound and lighting effects, creatures and other displays. Hannah Razzo, Aquatic and Special Events Supervisor for Normal, said volunteers are still needed for the Haunted Trail's non-scary weekend from October 15 to 17. To buy tickets or to volunteer, visit the Town of Normal's website. A maximum of 1,600 people will be permitted to walk the trail each night. In previous years, parking has been available at the Parks and Recreation Department, but because of the underpass construction project, Participants are encouraged to park in the Uptown Station and Beaufort Street parking decks or Chiddix Junior High School. Shuttle services are available at Chiddix. Additional haunted attractions include DeWitt County, Farmer City Haunted Forest, Wynn, Fridays and Saturdays throughout October, Ware, South Park, 12853 Royal Road, Farmer City. 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And tickets are $20 for Haunted Walk and Haunted House, $5 for Halloween Egg Haunt Hunt. 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And in Piatt County, Nightmare at Fox Hill, Factory Wasteland. 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And the last is Iroquois County, Shabant's Haunted House. 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And with this article, there are several photos. And from the front page, the first main photo is Public Works consultant Quincy Combs talks about the rooms on Thursday, October 1, 2026, at the Downs Haunted House, 107 East Franklin Street. The community-run attraction features several rooms for patrons to walk through and a shuttle hayrack ride from Dooley Park. And the second photo, also from the front page, is captioned, "A cloaked skull awaits patrons at the Downs Haunted House." And the last photo with this article is on page A5, and it's captioned, "Skeletons beckon patrons on Thursday, October 1, 2026, to the Downs Haunted House, 107 East Franklin Street." And those photos were courtesy of Clay Jackson from The Pantograph. And the next article, which is also from the front page, is about election 2026. And the title is "Voters Asked About Taxes, Data Centres." And it's written by Caitlin Klepek. Bloomington. Voters in Bloomington, Normal, Dale Township and Hayworth have referendums to decide on the November 3 ballot. City of Bloomington Township voters also are being asked if the city should repeal the 1% grocery tax. The tax currently is estimated to generate about $3 million annually, and based on average household size, is estimated to make a financial impact of about $7.90 a month per Bloomington resident, according to the city. Governor J.B. Pritzker signed legislation in 2024 to eliminate the state version of the tax effective January 1, 2026. The City of Bloomington exercised its home rule option in September 2025 to replace it with a local version. And the article is then continued onto page A5. They are also being asked whether or not to prohibit large-scale data centres. The city in May imposed a six-month moratorium on such projects. Both referendums are advisory only and are not binding. The township has the same voter base as the city itself because they are coterminous. An advisory referendum asks Normal Township, as well as City of Bloomington Township voters, to weigh in on repealing a 2015 state law that penalises companies and agencies, including state pension funds, that divest from or boycott Israel. The Boycott, Divest, Sanction or BDS movement seeks to use economic pressure to change Israeli policy toward Palestinians. Voters in Dale Township, which is just west of Bloomington and south of Illinois Route 9, are being asked to approve tax rate increases to fund fire and ambulance services. In the Hayworth School District, voters are being asked to allow election of school board members at large. Currently, there are limits on how many board members can live in a certain congressional township. Limiting representation by the federally defined 6 mile square tracks often is used to promote geographic balance on school boards. City of Bloomington Township. Grocery tax. Should the City of Bloomington repeal the added 1% grocery tax implemented by the Bloomington City Council to provide relief for families? Data centres. Should the City of Bloomington implement a moratorium on the creation of any large-scale data centres? BDS law. Should the United States federal government ban the transfer of weapons to any country that is a dictatorship, apartheid state, or major violator of human rights? Normal Township. Shall the State of Illinois repeal its anti-BDS statute and permit state-funded institutions to divest from and boycott companies that profit from or enable Israel's apartheid policies and human rights violations? Dale Township Fire Protection District. Corporate tax rate. Shall the maximum allowable corporate tax for the Dale Township Fire Protection District be increased from 0.30% to 0.40% of the value of all taxable property within the district as equalised or assessed by the Department of Revenue? Ambulance service. Shall the maximum allowable tax rate for the Dale Township Fire Protection District for the provision of ambulance service be increased from 0.30% to 0.40% of the value of all taxable property within the district as equalised or assessed by the Department of Revenue? Emergency

district instead of the current restriction that not more than three members on the Board of Education may be selected from one congressional township in the school district. And from page A2, today's Flicked Fact. Today's question. Although the names of trees and historic grades often have become the names of Bloomington normal streets, some are named for other things. For instance, why are Augustine Way and Orlando Avenue, two streets in Normal, named that? And why are they Fleetwood Drive, Imperial Court and Continental Court in Bloomington? And today's answer is St. Augustine and Orlando were two favourite Floridian vacation spots for their developer, Lester Bearland, and the Cadillac Fleetwood, Chrysler Imperial and Lincoln Continental were favourite cars of the developer of that area of Bloomington near Ewing Manor. And as always, our commitment to accuracy from the Pantograph. We want you to tell us about issues regarding accuracy and fairness. Contact 309-820-3233 or email roger.miller@lee.net. 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And the next article comes from page A3 and it's for Fire Prevention Week. Fire Safety on Parade, annual event kicks off week's events, warns of lithium-ion batteries, and it's written by Drew Zimmerman. Bloomington. Wendy Bocht, who works in Illinois State University's Environmental Health and Safety Department, said her seven-year-old twin sons, Jack and Owen, may not be fully committed to being firefighters when they get older, but they're always excited to see the engines on display at the annual fire truck parade. The annual event is sponsored by the MABAS Division 41 Association, an emergency services mutual aid organisation serving McLean County and surrounding communities, and kicks off Fire Prevention Week. Engines and trucks from Bloomington, Normal, Towanda, Downs, Bloomington Township, Dale Township and Randolph Township were among the vehicles that participated. This year's message is Charge into Fire Safety, focusing on safe charging practices to reduce the risk of lithium-ion battery fires. These batteries are found in phones, laptops, e-bikes and other rechargeable devices. Towanda Fire Chief Brett Lucian, who also heads MABAS Division 41, said MABAS is advising people not to overcharge their electronic device as they could overheat and cause a fire. Batteries should also be properly recycled and not thrown into the garbage. One big campaign that we're actually pushing a lot is don't sleep with your phone next to your pillow or your bed where it can actually heat up and cause a fire, Lucian said. Safe battery disposal also was stressed during a burn demonstration at ISU last month in recognition of Campus Fire Safety Month. Sunday's parade began at 1 p.m. Franklin Park in Bloomington and travelled along Locust Street, Towanda Avenue and Washington Street before stopping at OSF St. Joseph Medical Centre in Bloomington for public demonstrations and tours. Kids were invited to view the inside of the fire engines. Crews also held a live burn demonstration to show the importance of sprinklers. A life flight helicopter was also stationed at the hospital for attendees to view. As part of Fire Prevention Week, local fire departments will meet with area schools to teach fire safety. The Normal Fire Department's Survive Alive House, an interactive training simulator used to demonstrate the safest ways to escape a house fire, will be visiting Grove Elementary School first graders on Thursday. Other elementary schools will be walking to their local fire stations throughout the week. The annual parade started in 1982 after Hudson Fire Chief Del Thomas persuaded McLean County Fire Departments to organise the event. The parade served as an opportunity to recognise and support local firefighters and emergency medical services responders, many of whom serve their communities on a volunteer basis.
And with this article, there

0: are four photos, and the main one is captioned, "Fire engines participating in the 2026 Fire Truck Parade line up at Franklin Park in Bloomington on Sunday." And the next photo is members of the public look at a life flight helicopter on Sunday at OSF St. Joseph Medical Center in Bloomington. And the next photo is of a Towanda fire vehicle is lined up for the 2026 Fire Truck Parade at Franklin Park in Bloomington on Sunday. And the last photo is of Towanda Fire Chief Brett Lucian on the left, shows a fire sprinkler to Owen and Jack Bosch following the 2026 Fire Truck Parade in Bloomington. And those photos were courtesy of Drew Zimmerman Photos from the Pantograph. And my apologies for any mispronunciations. And the next article in today's reading of the Pantograph comes from page A3, and it's from Illinois General Assembly, and the title is "Someone Always Knows. Acting Ethics Watchdog Warns Lawmakers on Sexual Harassment." And the article is written by Jeremy Gorner. On his first official day as the Illinois General Assembly's Acting Ethics Watchdog, David Risley had stern advice for any lawmakers or legislative staffers who commit sexual harassment. First, someone always knows about your behaviour, and someone will always talk about it to someone else, and sooner or later word will get to our office, he said in a 10.5-minute video posted Thursday on his office website. Second, when we do hear about it, no matter who you are, given our investigative backgrounds in the Legislative Inspector General's office, we've successfully investigated a lot bigger fish than you think. So think about that and act like a decent human being. Risley, a former federal prosecutor from Central Illinois, was chosen by the Legislative Ethics Commission as acting Legislative Inspector General after the previous office holder, Michael McCuskey, resigned. McCuskey, a former state and federal judge, stepped down after facing questions over his handling of a female lobbyist's sexual harassment allegations against former state rep Harry Benton. In the video, Risley said a top priority is making the Inspector General's office a safe place for harassment victims. That means keeping the information they provide confidential, making sure investigators have the proper certifications, and hiring more investigators, including some with expertise in sexual harassment, other workplace harassment, and unlawful discrimination. We often hear or read about a culture of sexual harassment. I prefer to think of it as a subculture because most people find it abhorrent, including most legislators and most legislative branch employees, and they will not and should not tolerate it, Risley said. Risley's video release comes during a tumultuous year in Springfield around the issue of sexual harassment. In July, Benton, a two-term Democrat from Plainfield, resigned from the legislature and withdrew from the November ballot amid pressure from House Speaker Emmanuel Chris Welsh, after the Speaker received a copy of a report by McCuskey that found Benton engaged in a pattern and practice of sexual harassment against the lobbyist and two other women. But a Tribune investigation published 2 weeks before McCuskey's report became public disclosed that Welsh's office had been aware of sexual harassment allegations involving Benton for years. In April 2023, Welsh's then chief of staff received communications from one of the three women, a young female staffer in Benton's district office, about Benton's behaviour. Welsh took no action against Benton at the time, and a year later even gave Benton's re-election campaign $1.4 million. While McCuskey's report supported the allegations against Benton, another of the three women, the lobbyist, was upset at how McCuskey handled the investigation. In a letter to the four top legislative leaders, first reported by the Tribune, the lobbyist alleged McCuskey violated the confidence of other victims and me, broke standard investigative norms, and made inappropriate comments to her during their interview and in other interactions. She accused him of revealing confidential information about the two other women who had accused Benton and of failing to record or take contemporaneous notes during their interview. McCuskey stepped down at the end of September. In the video message, Risley said two investigators should conduct each interview and, with permission, record and transcribe all interviews. People who file complaints, especially of sexual harassment, may bring an attorney, a friend or other support person with them if they so choose, he said. He also stressed the confidential nature of the officer's work. In my previous career as a federal prosecutor, lives often depended on me keeping secrets secret and confidences confidential, Risley said. For the latter part of my career, I held a top secret security clearance. I've sometimes said I kept secrets for a living. Trust in confidentiality, when confidentiality is called for, is vital to the effective functioning of any investigative office, especially in the environment in which the Legislative Inspector General operates. He added that it's far better to prevent ethics or other violations than to investigate and report them after the fact and the damage is done, and pledged to be a resource for legislative staffers who handled ethics issues. The Legislative Inspector General's office has a narrow focus on investigating misconduct allegations against the 177 members of the General Assembly and their staff, but ethics reformers have criticised it for not being empowered enough to root out potential misdeeds within the legislative branch. Lawmakers have floated changes, including extending the one-year statute of limitations for the office to investigate allegations. Following criticism of Welsh's handling of the Benton matter, a group of House Democrats has been brainstorming possible changes to law or internal policy to address workplace culture at the Capitol. The Legislative Ethics Commission, made up of four Democratic and four Republican lawmakers, appointed Risley to serve until the full legislature confirms a permanent replacement. An acting Legislative Inspector General has the same authority as a permanent one and, if necessary, could serve until the current term ends on June 30, 2028. However long he stays, Risley emphasised in the video that violations will not be tolerated and urged those who either experience or observe sexual or other harassment report it. Be part of the solution, not a silent perpetrator of the problem, he said. If you fear reprisal, we also enforce protections for whistleblowers. I'll now include from page B8 Bloomington's 5-day forecast. And today it'll be sunny and pleasant and the wind will be from the south at 8 to 16 miles per hour and the temperature 75 degrees. And tonight it'll be mainly clear and the wind will be from the south-southwest at 7 to 14 miles per hour and the temperature 52 degrees. And on Wednesday it'll be sunshine and very warm. The wind will be from the west-southwest at 7 to 14 miles per hour. There'll be a high of 80 degrees with a low of 51 degrees. And on Thursday, it'll be partly sunny and nice. And the wind will be from the north at 4 to 8 miles per hour. And there'll be a high of 72 degrees with a low of 48 degrees. And on Friday, it'll be mostly sunny and pleasant. And the wind will be from the southeast at 4 to 8 miles per hour. And there'll be a high of 71 degrees with a low of 53 degrees. And on Saturday, it'll be sunny and pleasantly warm, and the wind will be from the south at 8 to 16 miles per hour, and there'll be a high of 79 degrees with a low of 58 degrees. And in Skywatch today, sunrise will be at 6:57 a.m. and sunset 6:30 p.m. Moonrise 2:25 a.m. and moonset at 4:34 p.m. The new moon will be October 10, the first quarter October 18, the full moon October 25, and the last quarter November 1. I'll now take a short break and return with part two of today's reading of selections from the Pantograph for Tuesday, October 6, 2026, read by Janelle Eckerman. Please stay tuned.
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2: Good afternoon. My name is Susan Muirhead, and today I'll be reading part one of the News Gazette, dated for this date, Tuesday, October 6th, 2026. As always, let's begin with some of today's top stories. The first headline reads, Champaign County Clerk's Office. Early voting resumes with ballots fixed. Corrected versions being mailed out, though too late, for at least 28 voters. This article is written by Jana Wiersema, who can be reached by email at jwiersema@newsgazette.com. This article is based out of Urbana. Early in-person voting resumed in Champaign County on Monday after a brief pause, but there are still concerns on both sides of the aisle following the news that a data entry error led to incorrect races being printed on certain ballots, including 28 that have already been cast. Champaign County Clerk and Recorder Aaron Ammons said that the issue affected 9 precincts and 19 ballot types. This is out of 118 precincts and 216 ballot types. The issue has been corrected for in-person voting, and his office is sending out replacement ballots to affected individuals who are signed up to vote by mail. Out of the 19,000 people that we mail ballots to, 620 were affected, he said. 13 of those have already been returned and cast. The remaining 607, we will be sending replacement ballots to today with an insert explaining the issue. According to Ammons, A-M-M-O-N-S, another 15 votes were cast in person on ballots with errors. He said that the solution for the 28 affected ballots that have been cast is a process where votes are transferred from an incorrect ballot to a remade correct ballot. Let's say the ballot and the 101st House District on it had the 101st District on it, and it was supposed to have the 104th. Ammons told the News Gazette, when we remake the ballot and it has 104 on it, we cannot transfer a vote out of the 101st to the 104th. We just cannot do that because we don't know what the voter's intent was in that situation. So therefore, that vote just will not be counted. It will be an undervote in that state rep race. The vote will not count in the incorrect race, he said. However, he does not believe there is a way to address the race that that individual was eligible to vote in. None of the federal, statewide, congressional, countywide, or judicial races were affected by this error, the clerk's office said in an announcement. The 51st Legislative District, all four of the state representative races, county board districts 3 and 9, and the regional offices of education 9 and 11 were affected. Of all the affected races, the 101st, 103rd, and 104th races for state representative are contested races. Ammons noted that the 102nd race for state representative, while also affected, is not a contested race. The 103rd House District is represented by the clerk's wife, State Representative Carol Ammons. According to the clerk's office, the following precincts were affected by the errors: City of Champaign 6, City of Champaign 29, City of Champaign 37, Hensley, Pasotum, Philo, Sydney, St. Joseph 1, and Urbana 3. Within those precincts, 19 ballot types were affected. Aaron Ammons said that individuals who have received mail-in ballots can find out if they're affected by checking the last 7 digits of the barcode on their return envelope to see if those numbers match any of the above ballot types. And there's a list of several in the paper. Maybe best to contact their office if you have any questions about that. If those seven digits match any of the ones listed here in the paper, then they are one of the people affected and they can look forward to a replacement ballot coming tomorrow or Wednesday. Because we are mailing them today, he said on Monday. He added that these individuals can vote using their replacement mail-in ballot or vote in person if they prefer. We will intercept any affected ballots as they return to the clerk's office to prevent any further impact, the clerk's office said. The clerk's office knows every vote matters, and we sincerely apologize to every voter and candidate affected by this error. Further updates will be posted on the department's website and social media. Individuals with questions or concerns can contact the clerk's office at their number 217-384-3724. That's 217-384-3724. Or you can email them at elections@ChampaignCountyClerkIL.gov. That's elections@ChampaignCountyClerkIL.gov. The clerk's office initially announced Friday morning that early in-person voting was temporarily suspended due to a technical issue. No further details were provided at that time. We have looked into this and we saw that there was data that was incorrectly entered by our vendor and was not caught through our internal check. Ammons told the News Gazette on Monday his office was notified of the issue on Thursday. Early in-person voting opened on September 24th at the Bennett Administrative Center. As of 10:24 a.m. Monday, the Illinois State Board of Elections reported that 1,518 mail-in ballots had been returned by Champaign County voters, with 580 individuals voting in person. We have been and continue to be in constant communication with candidates, party leadership, and the state's attorney's office to create another layer of transparency and accessibility as we work through this issue, the clerk's office said. There have been Democrat and Republican election judges, candidates, party chairs, a campaign manager, and poll watchers to witness some of the steps taken in preparation to resume early voting and vote-by-mail processing. Still, the situation has sparked concern from both parties. Prior to Ammons' statements on the matter and his office's announcement, the Champaign County Democratic Party issued a release at approximately 10 a.m. Monday that provided the first details to the public about the ballot errors. We further request Clerk Ammons immediately provide detailed and accurate information to the voting public regarding the full scope of the error, how it happened, and a detailed plan regarding the remedy to ensure voter disenfranchisement and suppression does not continue, party leaders said. The Champaign County Democratic Central Committee will continue to monitor the situation as part of our commitment to full and fair enfranchisement. The party noted that voters can check their registration status and voting districts at ova.elections.il.gov. Mary Catherine Roberson, a Democrat running against State Representative Brandon Schweizer for Illinois' 104th District, said she is considering asking the courts for oversight to ensure impacted voters are notified and election integrity is upheld. My incredible volunteers and I work tirelessly talking to voters because we know every single vote will matter in this race, Roberson said. Every voter deserves to know that their ballot is accurate and that their vote will count. We need transparency about what happened, who was affected, and what is being done to make sure every voter has the opportunity to cast a correct ballot. Alan Anderson, a Republican running against Ammons for county clerk, noted that this election has also been an error, or seen an error, where Michelle Jett, who was running for Champaign County Executive, was listed under a congressional race. Another election, another opportunity to show Champaign County our elections are in good hands. Instead, we are witnessing another series of election problems, Anderson said. Jeff Brownfield, chairman of the Champaign County GOP, said the party will call for guidance and or intervention from the Illinois State Board of Elections on the matter and is also investigating other legal steps that may be necessary, quote unquote. Two major ballot errors in the first few days should concern every Champaign County voter, he said. The public deserves to know not only how these mistakes happened and how they will be corrected, but whether additional errors remain undiscovered. Champaign County voters deserve answers. They deserve accountability. Most importantly, they deserve confidence that the ballot placed in front of them is correct. Meanwhile, the House Republican Organization and the Illinois Republican Party are calling on the Illinois Attorney General's office to oversee the response to the ballot errors. Voters deserve immediate answers, said Mark Cavers, political director for the House Republican Organization. No additional votes should be cast until these errors are corrected, and Ammons should recuse himself from overseeing the response. The election failures unfolding in Champaign County are unacceptable, said Illinois Republican Party Chairman Bob Grogan. These shenanigans under officials facing criminal charges are proof that Democrat mismanagement continues to hurt our state. Illinois Republicans are doing everything possible to get to the bottom of this mess. Voters need to end this national embarrassment of corruption and incompetence. They say you can't fix stupid, but you can vote it out of office. The next headline reads, Village of Mahomet, Mayor. Data center talks dropped over community opposition. Potential developer weighing its options. This article is written by Jana Wiersema, who can be reached by email at jwiersema@newsgazette.com. This article is based out of Mahomet. 1 week after the news broke of a potential data center development near Mahomet, the village and the developer have ended talks. Our responsibility is to carefully evaluate potential developments and determine whether there is a path forward that serves Mahomet's interests, said Mayor Jason Tompkins. Listening to our residents is an essential part of that responsibility. Their feedback and overwhelming opposition helped shape our evaluation and contributed significantly to the decision not to move forward with clean cloud energy on this project. The village had previously announced on September 28th that the developer was interested in building a data center campus in a rural area west of Champaign that falls within Mahomet's extraterritorial jurisdiction. The company referred to the potential project as the Rising Edge Data Center. A statement from Leslie Farmer, Clean Cloud Energy's Director of Environmental and Permitting, indicated that the company may still be considering the project, just not in partnership with the village. Clean Cloud Energy has decided not to seek annexation into the village of Mahomet following discussions with village leadership, she said. We respect Champaign County's ongoing review of data center regulations and will evaluate our project's development in accordance with the framework established by the county. Following its announcement last week, the village has received a tremendous amount of community input, and it became clear that the proposed project was not aligned with residents' interests, Tompkins told the News Gazette. I was not in a position to continue the discussions if I didn't think there was a path to have something that the community would embrace, he said, and it just became evident that that was not the case. I have no desire to divide this community, and that just was part of the decision-making as well. That's not what we're here for. We're here to bolster the community. We're here to make it, keep it the great place that it is. A rally against data centers was held in Mahomet on Saturday, according to a social media post by Champaign County board member Brett Pugh. Mahomet resident John Babinek also announced that he would seek to put a referendum on the April 2027 ballot to allow citizens to vote on whether an AI hyperscale data center should be built in the Mahomet area. Documents released by the village following a Freedom of Information Act, FOIA, request by Babinek show that Clean Cloud Energy began talking with Mahomet officials about the project in December 2025. The village entered into a non-disclosure agreement with the company in early 2026, but was released from the agreement in September. Prior to the village's latest announcement, Champaign County Board Member and Data Center Task Force Chair, Emily Rodriguez, suggested that the task force should consider sending a letter of concern to the village board about the draft proposal for the project. I think it's still useful to hold this spot on our agenda to discuss in public, she later said. This opportunity has been denied to our community for some months. I'd like to approve a draft to share with other local and surrounding county governments. We all share the same aquifer. She added that she plans to create a new version of the document that is a preemptive letter of concern to municipalities and to local governments. The task force is set to meet on Wednesday. It's very likely that Mohammed is not the only locality who has or will be approached with requests to sign an NDA, Rodriguez said. The idea will be to share what we've learned and highlight the weak spots this debacle brought to the forefront. Some of the main concerns the village heard surrounded the Mohammed aquifer, as well as noise, light, and power consumption, Tompkins said. Those are all very, very valid points. And I think one of our concerns is we weren't necessarily getting a lot of information back to help address those items, he added, noting that the village agrees that protecting the aquifer has to be paramount. As a quick follow-up, this story contains original reporting by News Gazette staff. If you are not a subscriber, please consider becoming one, because local journalism is only possible with your support. A subscription to the News Gazette plays a vital role in making this reporting possible. Thank you for your support and helping us continue to connect our community. And there is a large photo on the front page of the paper, front and center, very colorful. And it's just a large photo of Geese Memorial Stadium. And it looks like there's some people on the field. It's that large of a photo, but there's nobody in the stands. And its caption reads, "Yielding the field. The marching Illini file into the south tunnel of Geese Memorial Stadium following Saturday's surprising homecoming loss to Purdue, with a trip to Michigan State on deck, followed by an off week. Brett Bielema's 2-3 Illini won't be back on their home field until October 24th. For much more on the Illini, from a vote of confidence for men's basketball to the podcast of Monday's interview with women's soccer's Katie Holton, you can head to newsgazette.com. And for more photos from homecoming, which was just this past weekend at Illinois, you can check out our Instagram. And this photo was taken by Michael Schmetzler for the News Gazette. The next headline reads, "Top of the morning, something to get you going today," courtesy of Vice President Jim Rosso. The kids from local Boy Scout Troop 1310, based at Pilgrim Missionary Baptist Church, continue to impress. Last week, Malik Howard celebrated the completion of his Eagle Scout project when his buddy bench was unveiled outside Robeson Elementary in Champaign. It comes with a message. If you need a friend, take a seat. If you are someone sitting here, offer a smile. Principal Joanne Schnell was thrilled that Malik, now at Centennial High, chose to give back to the elementary school he attended. For him to think of us, it shows that his time here was meaningful, she said. The bench has been a popular spot for students and staff, Schnell said. Teachers have been sending me pictures of kids on the bench, she said. I've seen them bring books out there to read during recess. It's the fourth service project recently completed by Troop 1310. And there's a really nice photograph of a young African-American male in his Boy Scout troop uniform with a badge with lots of badges on it, or a sash with a lot of badges on it. And another woman, let's see. Yes, African-American woman, and they're sitting on the bench. There's a fence in the background. The photo is provided, and the caption reads, "Eagle Scout, sorry, not Boy Scout, Eagle Scout, Malik Howard and Robeson Elementary Principal, Joanne Schnell, on the buddy bench he built for the school in Champaign," said Schnell. "Thank you for all of your hard work, generosity, and thoughtfulness. Robeson will forever hold a special place for you, and we are so grateful for the lasting impact you have made here." And then there's also another photo of just the bench. It's red, white, and blue. So it has red and white wood panels, and then underneath it and on the sides, the handles, it's blue. I think that might be metal, and then the bench might be wood, but I'm not sure. But it's very nice. Questions, comments, suggestions for Top of the Morning, you can always email Jim Rosso at jrossow@newsgazette.com. Now, history. Area history. In 1926, the Sangamon River has receded 2 feet after reaching its highest known level in 41 years. So this is 1926. The ancient wagon bridge east of Mahomet has considerable damage to its supports. While filling sandbags there, James Heavens was struck by a state truck. He is paralyzed and his death is expected. The Newcomb Railroad Bridge in Fisher is still 18 inches beneath the river's level. In 2011, two University of Illinois students have been named to the White House internship program for the fall 2011 session. The mission of the program is to make the White House accessible to future leaders around the nation and to prepare those devoted to public service for leadership. The Urbana campus students are Laura Miller of Woodstock and Rachel Rubin of Arlington Heights. They will work in several White House departments, including the Office of Cabinet Affairs, the Office of the Chief of Staff, the Office of Scheduling and Advance, the Office of Public Engagement and Intergovernmental Affairs, the Office of Legislative Affairs, the Office of Management and Administration, the Office of the White House Counsel, the National Economic Council, and the Office of Presidential Correspondence. Those are several offices, and I didn't even know all those existed. Today, or now, in international history, today's highlight, on October 6, 1981, Egyptian President Anwar Sadat was shot to death by members of the Egyptian Islamic Jihad while reviewing a military parade. On this date, also in 1927, the era of talking pictures arrived with the opening of The Jazz Singer, starring Al Jolson, a feature film containing both silent and sound synchronized sequences. And in 1976, two bombs exploded on a Cubana de Aviación flight off of the coast of Barbados, killing all 73 on board, including the 24 members of Cuba's national youth fencing team. The next headline reads, Champaign County Court, Rantoul man gets 17 plus years for fatal 2024 shooting. This article is written by Luke Taylor and is based out of Urbana. You can reach Luke by email at ltaylor@newsgazette.com. A Rantoul man has pleaded guilty in a case where he was accused of murder in the fatal shooting of another man at an arranged meeting. Arginus Rincon, that's Arginus, A-R-G-E-N-I-S, Rincon, R-I-N-C-O-N, 35, was arrested on May 8, 2024 in an April 15, 2024 shooting near the intersection of County Roads 3200 North and 1800 East in Rantoul. Assistant State's Attorney N. Chi Lin said that when Rantoul police and Champaign County Sheriff's deputies arrived on scene, they found a victim with a gunshot wound to the abdomen. The victim, Gianalberto Guadalupe Sanchez, 24, of Rantoul, was taken to Carl Foundation Hospital in Urbana, where he was later pronounced dead. Rincon was charged with three counts of first-degree murder. On Monday, he pleaded guilty to one count of aggravated battery with a firearm. As part of the negotiated plea, Rincon was sentenced to 17 and a half years in prison. Under truth in sentencing laws, he must serve at least 85% of his sentence, and he was given credit for 881 days already served. 881. He will also be required to serve 3 years of mandatory supervised release. The remaining counts were dismissed. Lynn said that investigators determined that Rincon and Mr. Sanchez had gotten together for a planned meetup and ended up getting into an argument. Witnesses stated that Rincon pulled out a gun and aimed it at Mr. Sanchez and then fired. Multiple family members of Mr. Sanchez provided victim impact statements during the plea and sentencing hearing. While a Spanish interpreter was present in the hearing of Rincon, Champaign County Judge Randy Rosenbaum told her that she did not have to translate Spanish language victim impact statements into English as they were primarily directed to the defendant. Illinois Community College Board, Danville School District to take over as adult education provider. DACC, D-A-C-C, formerly ran the programs, but funding was pulled after investigation. This article is written by Jennifer Bailey and is based out of Springfield. Jennifer can be reached by email at jbailey@newsgazette.com. A couple months after Danville Area Community College lost funding, the Illinois Community College Board, or the ICCB, announced Monday that Danville Community Consolidated School District 118 has been selected to provide adult education services for the area that includes portions of Vermilion, Edgar, Iroquois, Champaign, and Ford counties. The district will begin providing services this fall, including adult basic education, adult secondary education, English language acquisition, digital literacy, bridge programming and integrated education, and training designated to connect adult learners with employment opportunities. District 118 reports it expects to serve approximately 250 students this year. Maintaining access to adult education services in the Danville area is critical, and we are pleased to have a new provider in place to serve students and communities throughout the region, said ICCB Executive Director Brian Durham. We encourage everyone and anyone interested in adult education services to connect directly with District 118 to learn more about available programs and enrollment. ICCB also will provide targeted technical assistance to the district during the transition and implementation of programming. DAC, D-A-C-C, lost its funding for the program, which was in place for more than 60 years and served more than 400 area residents annually earlier this fall. DAC officials cited ICCB's investigation and findings of funds mismanagement, missing attendance reports, and fabricated test scores within the adult education program's adult basic education, and innovative bridge and transition grant programs for fiscal years 2024 and 2025 as the determining factors for halting the state and federal funding to DAC. D, District 118, soon after, sought to take over the services, meeting the ICCB's September 15th deadline for eligible providers. The initial grant runs from October 1st, 2026 through June 30th, 2027, with a renewal option for fiscal year 2028. For information about adult education services, please contact Adult Ed, A-D-U-L-T-E-D, at danville118.org. The next headline reads, actually it's a quick look at our weather forecast over the next few days. Let's take a look. Today, 77 degrees, sunny, south winds 5 to 10 miles per hour. Overnight, mostly clear, south winds 5 to 10 miles per hour. Wednesday, the high will be 82, the low is 55, sunny, west winds 5 to 10 miles per hour. Overnight, mostly clear. Thursday, the high will be 77, the low will be 54, mostly sunny. Friday, the high will be 75, the low is 51, again, mostly sunny. And Saturday will also be sunny. The high is expected to be 81. The low will be 50. 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That's A-C-C-U Weather. 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I'm Susan Muirhead, and this has been part one of the News Gazette dated for this date, Tuesday, October 6, 2026. Thank you for listening. It's always a pleasure to read with you. I'll be back to read part two of the News Gazette for today, so please stay with me. Thanks for listening, and I hope you have a wonderful day.
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1: Good evening. This evening, expect clear skies. Tonight, expect clear skies with a low near 63. Wednesday, expect sunshine with a high near 85. Wednesday night, look for clear skies with a low near 69. Thursday, expect sunshine with a high near 80. Get your weather every hour right here on Mind's Eye Radio, your virtual newsstand.
3: Springfield, it's clear and 67 degrees. In Bloomington, it's clear and 64 degrees. In Champaign, it's clear and 65 degrees.
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5: Hello, this is Todd Durakan with the Decatur Herald and Review for Tuesday, October 6, 2026, coming to you from my home studio. We start on the front page on the bright side. This is why I do it. WSOY Community Food Drive volunteers share their motivation to help. The WSOY Community Food Drive celebrated another milestone Friday with an unbelievable total of $1,051,034 being raised to combat food insecurity in the greater Decatur area. There is no author given, so we'll just jump right in. The success of the 12-hour event goes beyond the number of donations. The food drive would not be possible if not for the army of volunteers, more than 500 in all, stepping up to provide support. The desire to be involved was so great that organizers said the volunteer sign-up portal had to be closed soon into the process. Herald and Review staffers Donette Beckett and Joey Ressler spent time at the food drive asking volunteers what motivates them to be involved. Here are some of the responses. I started volunteering way back in high school, so getting to be here with ADM is just super rewarding, and knowing that I'm able to make a big difference in my community really matters to me. And that's by Drew Pettit. And that's just a side bubble, and he's standing posed in front of the Kroger store. And while we're looking at photos, I'll go ahead and read the caption for the large color photo that starts the article and is on the top of the page here. Kim Fowler, Supervisor of Assessments for Macon County, and Leela Ray, Director of Social Services for the Salvation Army, help unload donations from vehicles at the WSOY Community Food Drive at the Airport Plaza Kroger in Decatur on Friday, October 2nd. And they're unloading a large box of canned goods, and the sun is shining. They have their sunglasses on. Looks like a driver behind them is window open, ready to give some donations, and lots of activity. And they're standing in front of the Kroger store. And photo credit to Joseph Ressler, Herald and Review. Moving on to other quotes and photos, what inspires me to do this is it's helping the community. There are so many people that are in need of help, and it's a great opportunity. And that's by Tina Mitchell. Also some other ones. I do this because I love helping people. And I personally want to be a nurse when I grow up, and all of my family has been in the medical field before. And I just love being able to put a smile on people's face and just be able to give back to my community. That's by Tinley Ford. Part of our organization is based on volunteer. We are volunteers there, and we believe in community and sister cities as a friendship committee anyway, and we support the community as much as we can. That's Jacqueline Osborne. Working in emergency department, we see a lot of patients within the community, and a lot of the patients have some food insecurity. And so this is one way that we can give back. So I really look forward to this event every year. It's something that I really enjoy doing. That's Kayla Doty. The spirit of giving with love means a lot to a whole lot more people than we would imagine. So it's good to take effort to give back and help bless one another. And I think that's one of the number one things that we're doing out here to help one another, because it's tough times. And if we can help one another with love and peace and joy, it makes a big difference. That's Al Lawson. Well, it's for the good of the community. The more people that help out there, the better off the community can be. There's a lot of people out there who need help every now and then. Why not give them a hand here during the day, too? Do What We Can Do, Kenny Burns. The need, obviously, is a key factor. We have to help the people in the community that need the assistance. And this is such a monumentally well-done operation. It's such an efficient machine. So many people are involved from the volunteer standpoint. So many people donate. And it's just exciting to be a part of something this big and bold and important. Bruce Nims. Because I enjoy doing volunteering, it's good for the community, and it's part of what Kiwanis is all about. It's fun. You get to see a lot of people, talk to a lot of people that you know. Bill Meyer. I think it's because I've seen food insecurity. I've experienced food insecurity, personally. And I think it's really important that you don't put a stigma to that and you make sure that everybody in your community is fed, even kids. I think that's the biggest thing. I've seen so many kids who don't have enough food at home, and it leads to so many problems, behavioral problems, learning issues, and really it's just the source of a lot of things that are wrong right now. Lindsay Romano. Medium-sized color photo here. Volunteers sort the food items donated during WSOY Community Food Drive at the Airport Plaza Kroger indicator on Friday, October 2nd, and two volunteers are standing in front of a very large, deep box about waist high and several feet across. Looks like with dry goods like ramen, macaroni cheese, noodles, pastas, etc. And there are several other boxes shown in and out of focus behind them under a large tent where volunteers are also sorting the food items. Joseph Ressler, Herald and Review, photo credit. The Bright Side highlights uplifting moments across our community. Visit our website for more and share your ideas. The Bright Side, where good news lives. Black Millikan alumni honored, fourth marker on African American Heritage Trail unveiled. This article is by Donette Beckett, Decatur. In 1979, Jennifer Friday was making her mark on Millikan University while also setting her own course. But it still was an adjustment for me coming here, she said. Millikan's encouraging environment allowed me to grow, to be fearless, and to take chances. Friday was the university's first African-American homecoming queen, an honor included on the fourth marker unveiled Saturday on the Macon County African-American Heritage Trail. Friday continues to give back to the university as a mentor, campaign committee member, participant in presidential searches, and has served on the Board of Trustees, as well as advancing her career as a public health specialist and psychologist. Her advice? If you want to be seen, you've got to be present, she said. You've got to be willing to give back in any way that you're able. Don't stand in the shadows and expect to be seen. Approximately a dozen African Americans affiliated with Millikan are recognized on the marker, which was unveiled during a ceremony in front of the University Commons. It shows that this is something that is needed, wanted, and desired, Friday said. This marker acknowledges the contributions of African American Big Blue alumni. Hosted by the Untold Stories Committee and the Heart of Illinois Community Foundation, the unveiling was held during Millikan's homecoming celebrations. As we honor Millikan's past this weekend, it is fitting that we also recognize individuals whose stories and contributions helped build the institution that we cherish today, said Millikan University President Dean Pribinow. Their accomplishments strengthened Millikan and helped create a path forward for those who would follow. The men and women recognized on the marker were among pioneers, Pribinow said. Their legacy continues today through our students, he added. But by learning the stories represented here, they gain a deeper understanding of the university's history and a much greater appreciation for the responsibility that each generation has to create opportunities for the next. Research for the fourth marker on the Macon County African American Heritage Trail was provided by local historian Mark Sorensen and Millikan Library Director and Archivist Amanda Tippett. It took us 3 months, Sorensen said. She gave me some things I wouldn't have known about to look up, and then I've had things that she didn't know about yet. Between the two of us, we got a lot of good stuff. One of the marker addresses, one side of the marker addresses the university's history from 1903 to 1960. When colleges were slowly opening to African-American students, many were from Macon County. The other side represents the impact of students from 1960 to 1980 who traveled from other areas of the globe to attend. They reflected the movement of the greater civil rights era, Sorensen said. Families also are acknowledged on the marker. The parents of Carla Hayden, the 14th Librarian of Congress, attended Millikan. Bruce Hayden and Colleen Dowling, they were both music students, Tippett said. Other Macon County African American Heritage Trail markers include the Black Education and Educators in Decatur, located at Parsons Elementary School, Black Business Owners on Merchant Street, and the Ellsworth Harry Dansby Jr. marker, located at Ellsworth Dansby Jr. Magnet School. They often have Millikan connections too, Tippett said. Organizers hope to include Law and Order on future markers along the Macon County African American Heritage Trail. Cordell Ingram, principal for MacArthur High School, Heart of Illinois Community Foundation board member, and a Millikan alumnus, said he understands the importance of memorializing history. Generations down the line can always look back and understand that this was important, he said. So often we forget the sacrifices and the different things people had to go through. And so this is what the goal is today. Throughout the community, the foundation established the markers so that people can understand the trials of Decatur, as well as the accomplishments, Ingram said, because going through the strife and the difficult conversations and difficult situations, and you get to a better place, he said. A medium-size color photo here, the fourth Macon County African American Heritage Trail marker, was unveiled Saturday, October 3rd, 2026, in front of the University Commons at Millikan University. And there's about, 8 people shown. Some are cut off by the side of the photos, but standing in front of the marker that's about 6 feet tall. And it's a sunny day there in front of the Commons. Donette Beckett, Herald and Review, photo credit. Moving on to the local and state page on A2, con man looted $42,000 from victim, 74, police say. This article is by Tony Reed, Decatur. A Decatur man is jailed on charges he used a phone con trick to loot $42,000 from the credit union account of a 74-year-old female victim. A sworn affidavit in support of an arrest warrant says the theft dates back to December 15, 2025. Detectives had been seeking Courtney C. Bowie, 23, on a charge of aggravated identity theft, and then records show he wound up getting arrested and jailed September 22nd on multiple charges of domestic battery. According to an affidavit, Bowie is accused of pulling off the big theft by using a spoofed call that made the victim believe she was being contacted by Decatur Earth Mover Credit Union, where she had her account. The caller convinced the victim that they were employed by DECU, and the caller convinced the victim to share a personal identification number that had been sent to her cell phone. Detective Brian Kalor with the Decatur Police Department wrote in the affidavit, the PIN she gave to the caller allowed the suspect to access her DECU accounts. Once in, Kalor said Bowie didn't waste any time electronically grabbing the cash and distributing the loot among girlfriends and relatives. He immediately transferred $2,000 to his own account, which was also located at the same credit union, and 2 minutes later cleaned out the victim's account with $40,000 transfer. Kalor, who pulled the financial records, said less than an hour after that, Bowie paid a $3.74 transfer fee to take out $500 with an electronic funds debit at Walmart store. He then dropped a total of $5,000 through several transfers to his girlfriend's account before

Bowie, who previously waived a preliminary hearing at Macon County Circuit Court and has pleaded not guilty to the identity theft charge, was denied pretrial release. But it appears his plea may be about to change. The court record shows he is due back in court for a disposition hearing October 27th. A disposition hearing usually occurs when a defendant is willing to admit guilt in a plea deal with prosecutors. Coffee with a Cop event set Wednesday in Decatur. Community members can meet up to discuss issues and drink coffee with a Decatur police officer from 2 to 4 p.m. Wednesday, October 7th at McDonald's, 1835 East El Dorado Street. The goal of the event is to build relationships with the people they serve in a casual, relaxed setting. Law enforcement usually comes into contact with the public during emergencies or emotional situations, which aren't the ideal places to create effective relationships, an official said. The timing of this event has been changed to the afternoon to reach those who might otherwise be unable to attend during the morning hours when these events usually are held. The police department began its coffee with the Cop events in 2015. Healthcare analysis. Obamacare crackdown may raise costs. This article is by Amina Niasi, Reuters. New York, a crackdown on Obamacare health insurance could raise prices for U.S. consumers and insurers by removing healthy, low-cost enrollees, adding pressure to a shrinking marketplace. The 2010 Affordable Care Act created income-based government-subsidized health plans for individuals. With 19 million people now enrolled, millions have dropped out this year as extra COVID-19 pandemic subsidies expired. The Trump administration now says fraud contributed to the growth. Vice President J.D. Vance said last week, the government had removed 760,000 enrollees it believed did not exist or who had been fraudulently signed up by brokers who were unaware of their insurance coverage. Another 400,000 are under review. The government is also banning hundreds of brokers and will not accept new brokers, saying new brokers who were paid a monthly fee for each enrollee are often the ones who committed fraud. The charges could impact legitimate members who were simply not using their health plans because they were healthy, policy experts said. As the number of low medical use enrollees drops, a sicker mix of patients could eat into profits for insurers like UnitedHealth and Centene in the remaining months of 2026 and 2027, investors and analysts said. The premium rates for 2027 have already been filed, and at this point, they've all been approved and locked down, said Matt Mago, a policy expert at health policy research firm KFF. UnitedHealth and Centene did not provide immediate comments. A spokesperson for the Centers for Medicare and Medicaid Services said the plan cancellations were based on a longstanding verification process focused on enrollees who were signed up by a broker and were missing key identification information like a U.S. Social Security number. Legitimate enrollees can be reinstated after verifying their identity, the spokesperson said. The news has weighed on health insurance shares. Centene, Molina, and Elevance fell 1.5%, 6.5%, and 4.2% respectively in the week since the announcement, while UnitedHealthcare shares fell 2.6%. Costs for patients and insurers were already on the rise in 2026 after the extra COVID-19 subsidies expired and medical costs rose. Insurers in July requested a median premium increase of 15% for 2027, according to a KFF analysis of rate filings across all 50 states and Washington, D.C., marking a second consecutive year of double-digit increases. 2027 plans are available starting November 1st. While insurers can adjust premiums when they anticipate healthcare cost increases, profits get squeezed by steep membership drop-offs after rates have been set. Insurers generally do a great job of pricing for a sicker population when they have reliable information, but unexpected changes in enrollment or policy after premiums are set creates earnings risk, said Daniel Barassa, portfolio manager at Gabelli Funds.
Insurers will likely set prices even higher in 2028 to reflect

0: the drop in enrollees, further exacerbating growth, three investors and two policy experts said. Brokers bring in 75% of people enrolled in the marketplace, according to government data released in 2026. Mike Smith, President Emeritus at the Brokerage Inc., a brokerage agency in Flower Mound, Texas, said he thought consumers would be less likely to use brokers and sign up for plans because of the fraud announcements and ban on new brokers. People will think negatively of the fraudulent insurance brokers and paint all of the good brokers with a wide brush, Smith said. Obamacare plans can be purchased directly through healthcare.gov or through state-run exchanges. There are 84,000 brokers nationwide who can help individuals pick a plan this year, according to the Department of Health and Human Services. Three investors said companies with a diverse business outside of Obamacare, such as United Healthcare, will better navigate these changes. Moving on to the opinion page, the intangible economy is making everyone miserable. This article is by Allison Schrager. These are the best of times for Americans, at least economically and on paper, in the metaphorical sense, of course, since no one uses paper anymore. We've never been richer or more prosperous as a nation. Living standards and life expectancy are at all-time highs, yet it feels like the economy is broken. What explains this anomaly? Consider how few of the things we own are physical anymore. Our economy is increasingly built on intangibles, and it may be hard to feel satisfied when so much of what we have is no longer in the physical realm. Take our wealth. More young people are investing in the stock market instead of housing. It's been a wise choice. The stock market has offered a higher return and less risk for the past decade. Stock investing doesn't require a down payment or tie the buyer to a single place in their prime skill building years. Rising stock values are a big reason why Gen Z is the richest generation for their age. But owning stocks is an intangible form of wealth. You own a share of the American economy, but it's hard to look at Amazon.com, Inc. and feel as though part of it is yours. Most of the American stock market, too, is made up of companies whose value is their intellectual property, another intangible. Compare this to owning a home. You physically own property. You can put money or even your own labor into renovating your kitchen. You know your neighbors, feel part of a community, and have an interest in investing in both. I don't look at fellow S&P Index 500 owners and feel a common sense of purpose, though theoretically I should. The sense of community and belonging has been replaced with social lives that are less tangible as well. More socialization takes place in the virtual world. We spend less time with other people in person or even on the phone. We buy more online. This may leave us feeling more disconnected and lonely, even if we have more connections and can communicate with people all over the world. Our human capital also has become more intangible. More of us work in the services sector and build skills relevant to it, rather than making things. The premium placed on knowledge work has contributed to income and wealth inequality, though artificial intelligence may shrink that. These shifts may help explain the backlash to data centers. Building factories tends to be popular and seen as political triumph. Data centers also create construction jobs that are associated with growth, yet they have been met with suspicion. Some of the distrust springs from the belief that they will cause pollution and drive up electricity bills, though there is not much evidence that's true. Another point of friction is their newness and the difficulty of understanding what they produce and to whose benefit. It's not like making a toaster, even if data centers are a sign of much more advanced and wealthy economy. Before we go full Luddite, quit our jobs, and live off the land in Alaska, remember that the intangible economy is why we are richer and live longer lives. Today's technological innovations reward knowledge and expertise much more than the tangible world ever valued physical labor. We also do much less physical labor, which is one reason we live longer and healthier lives. So why are the benefits harder to feel good about? We are social creatures who evolved to compete for finite resources. This new world is less zero-sum since knowledge is infinite. But it leaves us completing, I think that should be competing for status and attention instead, which can be less satisfying and more ephemeral than a big house or a chunk of gold. It creates new status games, for example, on social media, that we can't ever really win. We also just like stuff. A large, beautiful house may bring more satisfaction than a one-bedroom rental apartment and a $2 million brokerage account balance. Yet, I am optimistic we aren't doomed to a life of misery that's devoid of meaning. It just takes time for norms to change. Growing your own food once felt like the most honest work compared to having a boss and working in a factory. We may still have a romantic attachment to the idea of farming, but few people want to be subsistence farmers. What we consider valuable and meaningful is always evolving. And sometimes the transition takes time because the economy moves faster than our norms and culture do. This process can be destabilizing and isolating. But eventually, we find ways to connect and rebuild community. Perhaps we will get to the point where owning nothing tangible will be enough. If we own a lot on paper, you know what I mean. Schrager is a Bloomberg columnist, senior fellow at the Manhattan Institute, and author of Worth the Risk: The 7 Myths That Keep Us From Taking the Chances We Need to Take. We're at a strange point here. We've got very little time, but really not much time to read anything else. So let's read the Herald interview. Publisher information. Founded in 1872, a Lee Enterprises Incorporated newspaper. Majority shareholder is David Hoffman, Hoffman Media Group. herald-review.com/news/opinion, 225 Main Street, Suite 200, Decatur, Illinois, 62523-1418. And the editorial board is comprised of Justin Kahn, Central Illinois Executive Editor, Scott Perry, local news editor, and Roger Miller, managing editor. Unsigned editorials are opinions reached by a consensus of the editorial board. Other articles, cartoons, and letters on this page do not necessarily reflect the views of the board. And with that, we've come to the end of the first half hour of the Decatur Herald and Review for Tuesday, October 6, 2026. We'll take a short break and return with the second half hour.
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2: Good day, this is Greg, and I'll be reading the Vermilion County News for Tuesday, October 6th, 2026. Our first story today from the front page of the commercial news is titled, Candidates Want Answers on Ballot Mistakes. And this is by Christy Jankowski. Champaign. Both candidates for the 104th state representative spot are demanding answers from the Champaign County Clerk after early voting was temporarily suspended after ballot discrepancies were reported. Early voting resumed on Monday, but Mary Catherine Roberson's campaign staff is questioning the office. The Roberson campaign has learned that ballots in 9 precincts were printed with incorrect races, including the Illinois House District 104 race. Roberson's campaign office shared, "While the errors on in-person ballots have been corrected and early voting has resumed, the campaign has learned that 607 mail-in ballots containing incorrect races have not been returned, and the voters who received those ballots have not yet been notified." Roberson is demanding answers, as is her competitor, current State Representative Brandon Schweitzer, Republican from Danville. "My incredible volunteers and I are working tirelessly, talking to voters, because we know every single vote will matter in this race," said Roberson, Democrat from Danville. "Every voter deserves to know that their ballot is accurate and that their vote will count. We need transparency about what happened, who was affected, and what is being done to make sure every voter has the opportunity to cast a correct ballot. Champaign County voters deserve immediate answers about what went wrong, how many voters were affected, and exactly what is being done to fix it," Schweitzer said. This all comes on the heels of Aaron Ammons, the current Champaign County clerk, being federally indicted alongside his wife, State Representative Carol Ammons. State Representative Ammons has been charged with 10 felony counts, 8 counts of wire fraud, and 1 count of making a false statement to the FBI, and 1 count of conspiracy to obstruct justice. Aaron has been charged with 2 counts of conspiracy and obstruction of justice. Aaron Ammons is already under federal indictment, and now voters are being asked to trust his office to clean up serious ballot errors, Schweitzer said. "That is unacceptable. Voters deserve transparency and confidence that this process is being handled properly." He added the issue should escalate to the Attorney General. "The Illinois Attorney General's office should immediately provide independent oversight through the remainder of the election and ensure every vote is handled and counted correctly," Schweitzer said. And even though Roberson and Schweitzer are facing off for the same spot, both candidates have put their personal views aside and are sticking to election integrity. "This isn't about one campaign," Roberson said. "It's about making sure voters can have confidence in the process and that every eligible voter has a fair opportunity to cast their ballot." Schweitzer added, "Ammons should step aside from overseeing the response and allow that independent oversight to move forward." The Champaign County Clerk's office was contacted, messages were left, but at the time of publication, their office had not responded. Next up, we have another story by Christy Jankowski. This one is titled, Dealing with Grief. Bryant Family Heals Through Carl Health's Camp Healing Heart. Monticello. It is easy to feel alone when someone you love dies. but a local camp is helping kids and their families not feel alone. Campers and their buddies with Camp Healing Heart returned to Monticello's Allerton Park on Saturday for the 21st year. The day camp is offered to school-aged children suffering from grief and is put on by Carl Health. Every child is paired with an adult buddy and attends varying activities from a rock climbing wall to arts and crafts and even a bit of group therapy. It is all designed to help children process grief in a healthy way. Anna Bryant, 10, attended the camp for her uncle Wade Bryant. Wade died from a congenital heart condition last year, and to Anna, he was her best friend. My grandma sent me, and now that I've been here for the first time, I've really liked it, Anna said. During the arts and crafts portion of the camp where she and others made a calming jar filled with glitter and other objects designed to help children deal with heavy emotions of grief. Anna attends Southview Upper Elementary School in Danville. Anna's grandmother, Wendy Bryant, heard about the camp from her friend, Rachel Rice, who attends the camp yearly. Because of me losing my son Wade, which was very important to Anna, because he was her uncle, I felt she needed to go to it, Wendy shared. And Wendy said the camp was a success. Grandma, that was so much fun. If it was overnight, I would have stayed overnight, Wendy said, Anna shared with her. But I gotta make sure I go back next year. Wendy recounted Anna saying she had talked about things she hadn't told other people about Wade, and that it just felt so good to talk. You got to carry their name on by saying it. Anna said her favorite part of camp was the rock wall and just hanging out with people like her. For Wendy, Anna, and so many others, Wade lived his life to the fullest, even if he died at 32. Wade was born with a congenital heart defect in Danville, Wendy shared, and he had several surgeries to keep going. Wendy shared through tears about each of them. He was born with what's called half of a heart, so it was called hypoplastic left heart syndrome, which means he only had three chambers of his heart, not four, she said. Wendy says that while still in the hospital, Wade had to be life-flighted to Peoria at less than 12 hours old. Once everything was settled in Peoria, Wendy says the doctor there gave them three choices to help Wade. The first was a medication her insurance likely would not cover. The second was to wait for a heart transplant, which would be difficult, as he would need a newborn's heart. And the third choice, which they decided to do, involved several surgeries in the first few years of life to keep Wade alive. My husband and I looked at each other and knew right away that's what we wanted to do, Wendy said. Then, at 5 days old, he had open-heart surgery. We were just going to put it in God's hands and let it be. And even during the surgeries, they almost lost him. But it seems as if Wade's spirit just continued to push through. Wendy shared that Wade, while special needs, was a friend to everyone in the community. He was open and friendly and just happy-go-lucky, she shared about her son. Nobody was a stranger. He talked to everybody. He did Night to Shine. He was in the special friends class. And he did the radio and was live on the radio. Oh yeah, he was everywhere. Everybody knew him. Wade was involved with AmBucks and even sang Take Me Out to the Ball Game at several Danville Dans games, Wendy says. She said he loved baseball, especially the Chicago Cubs. And Wade, an attendee of the Second Church of Christ in Danville, she says, loved the Christian radio stations like WBGL. He learned their phone number and learned to call them, she said, laughing. He would request songs. He would talk to them. I took him over there. He got to meet them in person. And it seems like everyone heard him on the radio. There are people who have heard him on the radio that after he passed, they were calling in and saying, I don't know him personally, but I heard Wade on the radio, and I live in California, and I just want to say that I feel that he touched my life all the way out here, and I've never even met the kid, Wendy shared. Wade's condition would eventually become fatal, and once he knew he was nearing the end, he planned his entire funeral. We were like, if it's going to happen, we want him. It's all about him. It's going to be a party celebration for him, his mom shared. He picked the songs. He picked his casket. He picked exactly what he wanted to wear, who was going to speak at his thing. I mean, he planned the whole thing. And it didn't stop there. The radio staff put together a compilation of Wade's calls into the station for his funeral. We listened to 5 minutes of just different times he called in, and they ran them all together and gave us 5 minutes of that, Wendy said. So as you can tell, Wade made an impact. So for his niece, Anna, the grief was heavy, which is why Wendy made sure she was going to Camp Healing Heart. She totally loved it, and she made so many friends, Wendy said. She's usually a shy, withdrawn kid, and at this one, she totally opened up. Andrea Bake, a member of the Camp Healing Heart Planning Committee, as well as a hospice chaplain, shared how the camp helps heal kids. We can't fix people. We aren't saviors, but we can help carry heavy loads like that. Through listening, she shared. If they have an adult in their life who is constant and who is loving, then that is the one thing that possibly helps build a resilient child. He made it to 32, and the heart team was like, he lived a life that he needed to. A full life, Wendy said about her son, Wade. And we have a final story from the front page today, titled DeSoto Man Pleads Guilty to Murder of 8-Year-Old. This is by Molly Parker and Braden Guy from Capital News, Illinois. Prosecutors say the man charged with beating an 8-year-old DeSoto boy to death and trying to kill the boy's mother struck the two at least 117 times with a softball bat. The attack on Deborah Snyder and her son, Leland Arnett, 8, occurred shortly after 11 p.m. on May 13th, was captured on Marcus Moultrie's cell phone. Moultrie, Snyder's on-again, off-again boyfriend, pleaded guilty Monday to murder and attempted murder charges. He had played softball that night and spent the evening out. After he came home, Snyder confronted Moultrie about an affair she believed he was having and told him she and the children planned to move out 2 days later. The two began arguing, prosecutors said in court on Monday. Moultrie blocked the exit of Snyder's bedroom and forced her to the ground while she was holding their infant. Then he started striking her with the bat. Prosecutors said Leland Arnett, Snyder's 8-year-old son, who died, is heard repeating Marcus's name several times about 3 minutes into the recording. Then there are more blows and the sounds of a little boy whimpering in pain. When police arrived, they found Leland lying in a pool of blood in the kitchen, his mother critically injured in one of the bedrooms of their trailer. After police confiscated Snyder's phone, they counted what sounded like at least 117 blows with a softball bat directed at Snyder and Leland. Casey Bloodworth, sworn in as a special assistant Jackson County's state's attorney to prosecute the case, recounted these details in Jackson County Court on Monday as the basis supporting Moultrie's guilty plea, laying out the evidence prosecutors otherwise would have presented to the judge at a bench trial scheduled to begin that day. Instead, Moultrie, 37, pleaded guilty to one count of murder with an enhancement for a killing that was exceptionally brutal and involved wanton cruelty, as well as one count of attempted murder. He faces a sentence of up to natural life in prison. The family of six, including the children, ages 11, 8, 6, and 1, lived in a little trailer on Hickory Street in DeSoto and had an extensive history with the Illinois Department of Children and Family Services. On the night of the beating, the Jackson County Sheriff's Office received a 911 call from the 11-year-old who had ran out of his house and to a neighbor for help, Bloodworth said. The officer who responded to the scene found Leland and Snyder bleeding profusely from their heads. Snyder had also suffered severe facial trauma. Both were taken to Carbondale Memorial Hospital and then airlifted to hospitals in St. Louis. On May 17th, Leland, a second grader at DeSoto Grade School, died due to cerebral blunt force trauma. His skull was shattered, and his brain had significant hemorrhaging and chipping, Bloodworth told the judge. Moultrie told the judge that he decided to enter an open guilty plea on his own accord. He was not offered any type of plea deal. The state sought the same charges and penalties it would have had he been found guilty in the bench trial. While Bloodworth recounted the grueling details of the murder, Moultrie hung his head low, but his voice was steady and he showed no visible emotion as he told the judge that he was guilty of the acts described. But the account left most of those watching the proceedings shaken, with eyes seen welling up and sniffles audible throughout the courtroom. The brutal murder not only shocked the small town of DeSoto, population 1,500, about 6 miles north of Carbondale, it left the prosecutors who had processed the damning evidence disturbed as well. Before the start of the scheduled court hearing, three of them were seen walking into the courtroom, each carrying a box of tissues. Snyder survived her injuries. She was present at the October 1st hearing, where courtroom documents alleged that Moultrie attempted to hire a fellow inmate to kill Snyder for $1,500. Bloodworth had successfully argued before the judge last week to let him present evidence of the alleged murder-for-hire plot at the bench trial to show intent and consciousness of guilt. A separate charge in that matter has not been filed to date. Snyder was absent from the courtroom on Monday due to an unexpected medical issue. Moultrie's sentencing hearing is scheduled for December 4th, and Bloodworth told the court he expects it to take a full day. And we're going to turn briefly now to the obituaries for October 6th. We only have one today, and it is for Bartlett or Bobby Kennedy. Bartlett Bobby Kennedy of Terre Haute, Indiana, originally of Cayuga, Indiana, passed peacefully on September 29th, 2026, in her home 2 days after her 88th birthday. She spent her last few days surrounded by family. The family will gather at a later date to share good food and good memories. And turning now to the sports pages, we have Losing the Fight. Danville falls to Normal West in home finale. And this is by Marvin Holman. Danville. One thing the Danville football team has done for most of the year was keep their heads up and keep fighting. On Friday, the Vikings took on one of their toughest challenges in undefeated Normal West and could not keep up the fight in a 58-7 loss in the final home game of the season at Ned Weitzel Field. The score in the first quarter was different as Danville scored on a 24-yard pass from Rylan Moore to Talmadge Brown to get within 8-7. But the Wildcats scored on the first play of the second quarter and would not let up. We gave up one score and everyone put their heads down, senior lineman Kyle Lowenstein said. They don't have the next play mentality and they think the game is over and it was just the second quarter. When we played fundamentally well and did the little things, we moved the ball and stayed on top of things, Danville head coach Marcus Forrest said. It is about trusting all the time. That is where there's a struggle at times. And what happens when you are down a few kids? Sometimes it is about building the confidence so that they don't wait for the ball to drop. With senior quarterback DeMario Jackson named out of the game during the week, there was another big senior injury with running back Emilian Beasley knocked out of the second half. I think it might have been a concussion. He said it was a headache, and the trainer said he was okay, but we decided he should get checked out like DeMario last week, Forrest said. So we get an idea of what it is and how it is and make everything good so we can move forward. We want to be cautious, especially in a game like this. He should be okay, but we will see, and if not, we'll figure it out. With seniors having a tough time, sophomores took up the slack. From Moore and Brown to Jonathan Moore and Jamian Cunningham, the young Vikings had to deal with ranked Wildcats for most of the game. They are making the most of their time and doing well. They are not the main focus, so there is not a lot of pressure on them to make plays, Forrest said. That is what happens when you have players like DeMario, Emilian, and Kyle out there. That takes the pressure off of the younger players. They are getting chances, and they are more disappointed than anything. Forrest also said Normal West's speed was a problem for kids who hadn't really seen action this season. The kids didn't see the speed that they had. It wasn't just a matter of being physical, but they do play hard, Forrest said. We have a quarterback learning the speed of the game, but he was still making plays. It is about staying together consistently and keeping confident no matter what. Since it was the first game in October, there were some plays that some would take at the very least as weird. Those plays helped the Wildcats build the score. We had some weird things happen. We had the quarterback throw it, goes through a 10th grader's hands and gets intercepted, Forrest said. We had the ball just go over Talmadge Brown's head, and it is intercepted. Just small things to learn from. Jonathan and DeMario Crop Morris ran into each other when both of them tried to make a play. It hits both of them, and they score a touchdown. It wasn't for lack of trying. It wasn't for lack of trying to compete hard. It is sometimes bad things went against us. I'd rather have them learn against a very good team because it can help forward. Next up, the Vikings will finish the season on the road, starting with Friday's game against Harvey Thornton. They have a new coach and new system, and they play a conference with teams that we have had troubles with, like Kankakee and Crete, Forrest said. Fortunately, we have seen this before. It is just a matter of tightening things up and getting better on the things we need to get better at. We can give ourselves a chance, so we're excited about playing. We will prepare just the same, Lowenstein said. If we do everything right and play hard and physical, good things will happen. Next is a staff report titled Festival of Trees Tickets Are on Sale. Danville. Tickets for the 2026 Festival of Trees Danville at the David S. Palmer Arena went on sale Monday. According to a release, this year's version is titled Where the Treetops Glisten, will be held November 14th through the 18th. Tickets are available online only on October 5th and Tuesday, October 6th at festivaloftreesdanville.com or palmerarena.com. Beginning Wednesday, October 7th, tickets can also be purchased at the Palmer Arena box office from 9:30 a.m. to 4:30 p.m. Mondays through Fridays. In addition to the main festival experience, a variety of themed special events will offer something for everyone. Bourbon Bubbles and Brew will be held from 6 to 9 p.m. on Thursday, November 12th. This program is for those 21 and older and will feature craft cocktails and live music. From 9 to 10:30 a.m. on Saturday, November 14th, will be the Prehistoric Pit Stop with Santa. This program is for the kids with crafts, treats, and a visit from Santa Claus. That evening will be the Glow Ho Ho Adult Bingo from 6:30 to 9 p.m. It's a high-energy, glow-in-the-dark bingo night with prizes, snacks, and beverages. A Princess Tea Party is set for 10 a.m. to noon on Sunday, November 15th. There will be tea and treats for the little royals. Then, from 1 to 2:30 p.m. on Sunday, November 15th, it's the Royal Encore, Princess Portraits. The Royal Experience gives little ones a chance to meet princesses during a walk-through photo event. A busy Sunday, November 15th, ends with Neon North Pole Family Bingo from 5 to 7 p.m. This program is a family-friendly bingo with glowing surprises and giveaways. The Ladies' Luncheon will be from 11 a.m. to 1 p.m. on Monday, November 16th, on the arena floor. Lunch raffles and season shopping will highlight the stylish midday celebration. And finally, from 6:30 to 9 on Tuesday, November 17th, it's Name That Tune Music Bingo. Test your music knowledge at the first ever Name That Tune Music Bingo event at the Festival of Trees. All proceeds from the Festival of Trees Danville benefit youth programs in Vermilion County. For more information, go to the Festival of Trees Danville website at festivaloftrees-danville.com. And finally, from the local and community briefs, the Vermilion Heritage Foundation, which operates the historic Fisher Theater, is currently accepting applications for its board of directors. 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And the Parent-Child Circle, led by Alyssa Montgomery, will be held on the first Tuesday of every month at the Hoopston Public Library. This month's meeting is Tuesday, October 6th. And for more information, contact Montgomery at 217-722-6520. And that takes us to the end of our time for this Tuesday, October 6th, 2026. Again, my name is Greg, and as always, it's been a pleasure to read for you. And I hope that you have a splendid day. Take care.
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1: Hello, Mind's Eye community. The 2026-2027 season of St. Louis Blues hockey is underway at the Enterprise Center. 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On Saturday, October 10th, the Blues host the Columbus Blue Jackets. 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Game time is at 7 p.m. On Sunday, December 27th, the Blues host the New York Rangers. Game time is at 4 p.m. On Sunday, January 3rd, 2027, the Calgary Flames come to town to play the Blues. The puck drops at 6 p.m. On Saturday, January 16th, the Blues host the Minnesota Wild. Game time is at 6 p.m. On Monday, February 15th, the Blues host the Philadelphia Flyers. The puck drops at 7 p.m. On Thursday, February 25th, the Vancouver Canucks come to play the Blues. Game time is at 7 p.m. On Thursday, March 11th, the Blues host the San Jose Sharks. Game time is at 7 p.m. On Thursday, March 25th, the Blues host the New York Islanders. The puck drops at 7 p.m. And on Thursday, April 1st, the Blues host the Calgary Flames in our last described game of the Blues season. Game time is at 7 p.m. For the full list of events and links to purchase tickets, visit our calendar at bit.ly/upcoming-ad-events.
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3: Greetings, family, and welcome to any newcomers. Y'all a family too now. Stay tuned. I'll have more about how to become official members of the Read My Mind radio family at the end of the episode. Some of you do know that I have the ability to read minds. If you're suspicious about that statement, well, go back to the Blind Girl Magic episode, and you'll see it for yourself.
4: Yeah.
3: In fact, I can read so deep into your mind, I already know you're not only going to enjoy this episode, you're going to want to let all of your friends know. Why not just go ahead right now? And first, make sure you're subscribed or following the podcast. Second, go ahead and hit that share button and say something like, "Hey, friend, I'm listening to this podcast I just heard about recently. I thought it was about audio description, but it's actually so much more than that." Now, send it to someone you love. I mean, if you really love them.
5: Yo, T, the love thing? That might be a bit too much.
3: Fine. I just really think you're going to want to share the podcast. All right. You'll see.

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1: Hey, I'm Nick Novicki. I'm a little person with a bit of a beard going on right now. I'm wearing a black shirt. My pronouns are he, him, his. And I'm a comedian, actor, writer, producer, and I'm the founder and director of the Easter Seals Disability Film Challenge.
2: If you're not familiar with the Easter Seals Disability Film Challenge, EDFC, you should be. EDFC is a filmmaking competition that provides a platform that aims to increase representation of people with disabilities, both in front of and behind the camera. The challenge emphasizes authentic storytelling and provides mentorship and educational opportunities. It's a chance to showcase disability talent in front and behind the camera and gain exposure in the entertainment industry. Founder Nick Novicki has been in over 50 television shows and movies, among them HBO's Boardwalk Empire.
3: Me and the boys want to raise to work the Celtic dinner.
4: Absolutely not.
3: Lucky, $5 a man is just not enough for enduring that kind of humiliation.
4: Dancing a jig in a leprechaun outfit, you call that humiliating?
3: What do you call it?
4: Show business.
1: The majority of my work has been self-driven, with me writing and producing and creating my own content, because I'm 3'10". And ultimately, nobody was creating the kind of stuff for me through the traditional system. I wasn't getting the opportunities through regular auditions that I wanted, so I started doing it myself.
2: Nick reaped the rewards of doing that work and wants the same for others.
1: I remember 12 years ago being like, why aren't more people with disabilities creating their own work? Because it created all these opportunities for me. And I've always felt a common bind, not only to other little people, but to people with other disabilities, whether you're blind, you're deaf, you have an invisible disability, a wheelchair user. I just think there's so much talent within our community. So that's what made me create the Disability Film Challenge.
2: What Nick initially thought would be a one-time thing has turned into an annual event. We can't actually talk about the film challenge without learning more about Nick's own career and experience. As you'll see, they're tied together. So let's go back a little bit. I'm interested in how you got started. You're a stand-up comedian and actor, so what came first, acting or comedy?
1: I really started doing a version of stand-up comedy when I was a little kid. I used to raise money for Little People of America, and I would do these talks at Rotary Clubs. Now, I was so small at that time. I'm still 3'10", but when I was a kid, I was so small. So I'd go behind this podium. There'd never be anything for me to stand on. So I'd always make a joke about it. I'd go, hey, who forgot the stool? Who's planning this thing? Everybody would start dying because I'm a little kid and I'm heckling the organizer. I realized in that moment that when I'm talking now, everyone is entertained and now they're listening to what I have to say.
2: Recognizing the power and the strength in who you are early in life is a gift. As a young child, Nick had aspirations of playing professional sports.
1: Even though I'm a little person and was always so much smaller than everybody, I played. I played in all the local sports, and then all of a sudden when I went to junior high, everybody got way too big, and also I had more things related to my dwarfism, so I was having a hard time walking. So I decided to find theater, and I loved it. I was doing plays all through middle school and high school. I thought I was just gonna, you know, do that for fun, because I got a scholarship to go to business school. But then my first week of college, I found stand-up comedy.
2: Shout out to Temple University, TU. I'm a proud dad of a Temple grad. Okay, let's hear more about that first experience with stand-up comedy.
1: As being a little person growing up in New Haven, just living my life, when people are going to say something about me, I'll deflect and I'll do a joke. I always knew how to use comedy to diffuse a situation and to sort of be like my turtle shell. So first week of college, I'm going on a date with a girl that was also a little person. We go to this comedy club and we get sat in the front row. And I've never been to a comedy show. Just turned 19 2 weeks before. So we go in the front row and every single comedian, this is the open mic night, is just like, eh, look at that. It's Willow and Willow's wife. And they're just cracking on us every time. And she was upset by it. But I was just like, okay, I'm just laughing along. And I'm like, whatever, it is what it is. And, you know, the host comes up to me and goes, you want to come back next week? You can tell your side.
2: I have my own experience sitting in the front row of a comedy show. This was before blindness. And fortunately, the comedian was nice to me. Some might say I have a don't mess with me face. But trust me, there's no protection from comedians. Never sit in the front row.
1: I know you got listeners from all over the country and all over the world. The Northeast, there's a different energy in New York, New Haven, Philadelphia, Boston. People don't just keep what they're thinking in their head. They always say it out loud. Hey, look, he's little. Look at that, man. How old are you? What's up? Are you blind?
2: My first reaction, defend the East Coast. But I just can't yet. Let's keep going.
1: I think that there is a good thing about openness. So I prefer to just let things be out in the open. That's the way I've always been. I'm not going to let you upset me. I don't care. Yeah, I am little. You don't need to be weirded out or concerned about why I'm the way I am. I am the way I am, and it is the way I am.
2: I love that perspective. But at the same time, for my East Coasters, we don't always have to say what's on our minds. At least, let it simmer before you let it out your mouth. To Nick's point, there is value in the conversation.
1: I think there's a different energy sometimes when people are staring and they won't say anything, rather than asking a question and then moving on where we're at in the moment, socially or professionally. I think it's important to be upfront and open. I've always said, let my comedy help elevate that so that, again, now I'm breaking the ice with a joke and now we're moving on.
2: Let's get back to Nick being invited to share his perspective on stage at the comedy club's open mic. Spoiler, he went back.
1: I sign up and I just tell everything from my point of view. Growing up, being little, I can't reach this. It gave me something that was just addictive. It was the ability for me to tell my point of view of life, to talk about my experience, some of which was just me being a teenager, having a hard time. I literally broke up with that girl in that week. So not only was I just talking about my life as a little person, I'm just complaining about things that were relatable to anybody. I fell in love with it.
2: It's not just about knowing what you like. It's what moves you. And don't underestimate the value in self-awareness.
1: I'm not necessarily the greatest comedian in the world or the greatest actor in the world, but I am good at meeting people and selling them about what I want to do and an idea and a passion and why we should all work together. So really, at the end of the day, I'm kind of a connector. That's what I am as a filmmaker, as a producer. I put people together. I don't usually have access to the money, but what I think I am pretty good at is selling my passion for comedy and my passion for acting. And it's the same passion that's there for the disability community.
2: The Easter Seals Disability Film Challenge combines Nick's passion for film, the disability community, and self-determination.
1: You oftentimes in Hollywood get put in a box, whether you have a disability or whether you don't. And I think when you do have a disability, when you're a little person, you get put into that box for little people roles. I wasn't getting those media auditions to be the guy that gets the girl or the boss. The kind of great roles that an up-and-coming actor would want to get. I was limited in those kind of auditions.
2: Meanwhile, Nick had options, including business school and opportunities to work on Wall Street.
1: I did this because I love to do it. So for me, it was always about how can I do the kind of projects that I want to do? I always grew up being a fan of The Godfather. I was like, look, no one's going to write me into that role, so I need to write it for myself.
2: What was the first role that you wrote for yourself since you started doing that?
1: I was writing a web series. I did something called The Urban Guardian. Everything in my life was going great. I had the woman of my dreams. All of a sudden, it was a guy who wasn't a superhero. He didn't really have any superpowers, but he just liked to wear this outfit to try to get girls. So it's just me kind of running around and I can't really fix things and I'm trying to, you know, date. So I always kind of thought of ways to just write something so that I could be on a date or in a romantic situation or the gangster in roles that I wanted to play.
2: Fortunately, Nick was aware that a career in acting is uncertain. He began writing and producing his own material after landing what many would perceive as a major win.
0: Mr. Soprano, Zazu said to tell you...
1: I booked a role on The Sopranos when I was pretty young. It wasn't like a gangster. I was just a nightclub manager. I was like, now I need to show myself on what it could look like to be a gangster.
2: Nick didn't become a made man or the head of a crime family. Of course, I'm talking about movie roles. I don't know what he does in his personal life. What's really important, though, he found a blueprint in his process for creating the film.
1: I was able to put people together, a real high-quality camera person, a writer, and I just sold them in my vision. Hey, can you help me for this one day? You need to figure out one day, one weekend, that you're going to do something. The camera person, I need you on this one day. And the editor, I need you for this very short period of time. So that's always been my philosophy.
2: An optimistic way of looking at the world and people, in my humble opinion, is actually pretty important to getting things done.
1: I think that people want to help. I think overall for the disability community, people that don't have disabilities, I have always found want to help. They want to be there as an ally.
2: The next steps in this grassroots or guerrilla-style approach to production is a hard deadline.
1: Figure out how to get people so that you're only asking for them to work at a reduced rate, or in some cases for free, for one day. You're over asking if you're trying to get people to work lower than their normal rates for extended periods of time. It's never going to happen.
2: Respecting people's time means being upfront and realistic about your ask. It also means this is your project, so you need to assure that everything is accounted for.
1: You need to get the equipment. You need to get the location. You need to plan everything out. And I think it's very important for you to really show your appreciation for the people that help you with this project, that help you create this vision.
2: Of course, the appreciation can be shown with cash money, but there's more.
1: I can write a letter. I can send a nice email. I can call them and tell them how much I appreciate them. And I can also show other people how great that person is and recommend them for other jobs.
2: So that is EDFC.
1: Literally, I came up with the idea initially 12 years ago of the Disability Film Challenge.

0: I guess I have to do another one. So then I did year two, and then it kept growing. And then Peter Fairley came on board as a mentor that year too.
1: Peter Fairley is a filmmaker, director, screenwriter, producer, and novelist. Known for films including There's Something About Mary, Dumb and Dumber, Shallow Hal, Kingpin, and several others, he's also been a longtime supporter of disability rights.
0: Word was spreading, and then it kept growing, and then I partnered with Easter Sales in 2017. Easter Sales is the nation's largest disability services organization, so it's now the Easter Sales Disability Film Challenge. Now we have 850 films that have been created from around the world over these last 12 years.
1: Films from around the world, which means representing a global perspective of disability.
0: When you talk about the word disability, 1 in 4 Americans have a disability, and that's self-identifying as having a disability. But that also includes so many different kinds of disability. Little people, wheelchair users, you have cerebral palsy, blind, deaf, invisible disabilities, autism, Down syndrome, veteran with PTSD, all these different disabilities. And they're all making films and showcasing their disability.
1: To be clear, EDFC is about disability representation behind and in front of the camera. Disability as a topic is not required.
0: I'm proud to be little. I'm proud to have a disability. That's always been the way I've been my whole life. But when it comes to making art, I don't necessarily always want to talk about being a little person in my own projects. I like to just let that I am a little person be another layer to the film. Now, we don't need to address it through making comments. The medium of film addresses it for us.
1: Of course, those of us who are blind require access to that identifying information.
0: Generally speaking, the film challenge is really an opportunity where everybody makes their own films. And I've always encouraged since day one, make these films as accessible as you can. Everyone should be welcome. Just being 100% honest, my community and my place within the disability world was other little people. That was the disability community that I grew up with and that I knew. So I grew up with little people. I went to little people conventions. When I started the film challenge, I didn't know as many other disabled people.
1: I don't have any hard data, but I could imagine this is quite common. When I became blind, I didn't seek out disability organizations. I specifically sought out others who were blind. I think that framing could make a person's perspective of accessibility pretty narrow. That is, until you're exposed to those different from you.
0: And I think year after year, we started to figure out, oh, wait a minute, we got somebody in a wheelchair. We can't do a Q&A, and this guy's not able to go.
1: In addition to physical access, we know that there are those requiring sensory access as well. That includes captions and audio description.
0: So, frankly, because of the scale of the amount of films, it was daunting. We're always in a place where between budgets, between scaling things, we're learning and trying to figure out how to get things done. We had a discussion, me and you, and we talked about audio description, what could be done. And I remember saying, we have 123 films that are created and put online within a weekend. I mean, you were like, whoa. I was like, well, what if we were to do, you know, the finalist films and create audio description for the finalist films? And even that, in a very short time frame.
1: Which is fitting with the Disability Film Challenge, the AD Film Challenge.
0: It's right. That's right.
1: We're talking 8 days to produce description for up to 16 films. For Social Audio Description Collective, that means all hands on deck. We're going through as much of our production process as possible, with the exception of communicating with the film creators. The EDFC team selects the finalists, including best film, best director, best editing, etc. But they don't announce that until the award ceremony. Therefore, SADC needs to have all the films described and returned to the EDFC team in time for the ceremony, where the finalist films are viewed with open audio description. That's cool, but I'm not going to act as if 15 described films out of over 100 is a complete solution. I will say it's a significant start.
0: I'm 42 years old. I was born before the Americans with Disabilities Act existed. To be honest, the ADA is here, but not necessarily always enforced. When I go into the airports, in LA. I can't wash my hands in a lot of places. I can't reach buttons, you know, and I do jokes about

0: about it, but we're living in a world that is not always perfect, that is not always fully accessible for everybody. I think access is something that evolves.
1: True indeed. And while we wait on that evolution, personally, I'm for doing everything we can to spark that revolution. Which, by the way, should be televised, shown in theaters, streamed online, acted out on stage, all with equitable access, including captions, description, ASL, and let's not forget enhanced transcripts for our deafblind family. You can't do it all, but these parameters that you have, sometimes they help you get it done. AD is a lot more intensive than captions. And so to ask a filmmaker who doesn't know much about blindness, doesn't know anything about audio description, and so to ask them to sort of create this within that 5-day period, that's a lot. At least it's bringing the attention of audio description to the rest of the community. And if we are going to have access, I think the community showing that we care about each other's access, I think that's a big deal.
0: I agree.
1: When we, the disability community, work together to assure our own access to our content, we model the concept of interdependence and mutual aid. We set the expectation for others. It's what EDFC is doing for filmmaking. You can check out all of the Audio Described finalist films from both 2024 and 2025 Easter Seals Disability Film Challenge on YouTube. I'll link you there directly from this episode's blog post at readmymind.com.
0: Now, I'm wondering, too, when, frankly, like, YouTube will make it so there's that AD button, like a CC button, so that the things can come on and off.
1: Right now, AD consumers, you have to find the AD version of the film, which has been uploaded separately with open audio description. Unlike the interface found on other streaming networks that let you simply select the AD track, EDFC filmmakers need to check both versions of their film to figure out how many people actually watch the film.
0: I think it's up to some of these tech companies, Meta, YouTube, to step their game up.
1: Well, it's funny because I've been told that they have it, but they've been rolling it out slowly, and I don't understand why. To me, they should give EDFC access to this because that would make a lot of sense.
0: It would make a lot of sense. It would make things easier.
1: The exposure these films receive is creating even more opportunities for many involved in front and behind the camera. In fact, the industry, the community, and individuals are all simultaneously benefiting.
0: The Easter Seals Disability Film Challenge has been a huge resource for the Casting Society of America. And the casting directors and the networks and the studios have been finding Film Challenge films and directly reaching out to people and auditioning them for roles that don't have to do with their disability, specifically because of the challenge and the films that are all on YouTube.
1: And we know representation matters.
0: Generally, we're 1 in 4 of the population, but we're less than 2% of on-screen representation. A major study came out that said the vast majority of those are played by non-disabled actors.
1: EDFC is having a direct impact on improving authentic representation.
0: We have so many success stories that have come for people getting hired in front of the camera. This year, Amazon MGM Studios said, hey, we have a role for a movie. They didn't tell us what movie it was. We're looking for actors on the autism spectrum. Do you have any actors? We were able to send them several dozen films, and they ended up casting Nick Sanchez, but everybody else got auditions.
1: That project, The Accountant 2.
0: Same thing happened on a TV show, Loudermilk, which is very popular on Netflix. Peter Farrelly said, hey, we're looking for a little person actress. Do you know anybody? We were able to send several dozen little people actresses. They all auditioned. And Sophia Cheyenne, a little person actor in New York, who's so talented and has been busting her butt for years doing theater, ended up getting to audition, ended up in a multi-year recurring role filming in Vancouver.
1: And those behind the camera?
0: We've had editors on the autism spectrum that got hired on dozens of jobs and got to meet with mentors from HBO and HBO Max. We've had people get development meetings. We had a deaf director, Chrissy Marshall, and she just got accepted into the Sony diverse directing program, Sony Pictures Television. So she's getting in front of people and literally from the challenge and now spotlighted to possibly being able to direct TV. And through this amazing program, CBS has put people into casting initiatives, both as actors, but also learning how to be a casting director.
1: Shining a light on these films can lead to a wider distribution.
0: Film festivals reach out to us and they say, hey, we're a festival here in the U.S. and we want to screen your film. We're a festival in Europe. We're a festival in India. We've gotten contacted by festivals in Russia, all over the world. They want to screen these films. And the coolest thing is everybody owns their own film. So they have the ability to screen and submit these films and turn these films into larger projects.
1: EDFC is even helping with that.
0: We have grants that have been awarded to Film Challenge participants so they could further develop their projects. Adobe gave us a major grant to give other grants out. We were able to give $25,000 grants out this year for Film Challenge Films alumni from the past to be able to further develop their projects.
1: In addition to the exposure, the grants, participating in the Film Challenge adds to a person's demo reel, increases their network, and provides real-world experience. And for any other film festivals listening, please take note. Finalists also receive the Access Assets. That's the captions and audio description files. This is extremely helpful in general, but also for those festivals that require accessibility.
2: And shout out to y'all.
1: Let's be real. You don't get the growth and the results that EDFC has achieved over the past 12 years without Nick getting out there and promoting this event.
0: I'm thinking about it at night. I'm waking up. I'm going to events. I always have a flyer on me. And that's the way it started. I hustled big time. I went to film festivals. I would put flyers up outside of places just with scotch tape outside of banks and restaurants things where I didn't have permission. I just put it out there.
1: Nick made sure to let me know he had some help.
0: I got to give my wife, who's also a little person, Teal, huge credit and shout out. She was there with me in the beginning for our first editing workshop that we had. But we were making sandwiches. I would promote, you can learn how to edit for free and we got free sandwiches.
1: So all of that was on your own dime, I'm assuming.
0: Oh, yeah. I was maxing out credit card. We have a lot of amazing sponsors now. Easter Sales has been amazing and really helped me escalate the challenge. But I got to say that a lot of times we have to be creative still. Things get really expensive. We try to make everything for free and accessible. And we're doing everything we can to try to push the community forward and push representation forward. The Film Challenge, it is a community. We get together at events. Oftentimes, the event is supposed to end at this time, and we're still all there. We get kicked out. Eventually, people are like, hey, you guys got to go. You can't stay here anymore. It's a beautiful community, and we just love being around each other and supporting each other.
1: With all the effort Nick puts into the Film Challenge, he still finds time to continue working as a touring comedian.
0: I'm lucky to still be working a lot as a comedian. I tour with Nate Bargatze. I'm still working as an actor a lot. But I work on this challenge every single day of the week. There's another feeling that I get in my stomach and in my heart when I know that other people are following their dreams through this. I never really would have thought it would have snowballed like that. I'm just the luckiest guy in the world that, one, I've been able to professionally be a comedian and an actor for over 20 years. People that I work with here fairly, people that I have professional relationships with, will in many senses agree to come on and serve as a mentor for the challenge. I feel very blessed.
1: With so much of the Easter Seals Disability Film Challenge being based on Nick's personal career and experience, what else can we learn from his hustle?
0: It's just baby steps. Same for my own career and for my own stand-up, doing it for free, sleeping in Penn Station, going back and forth from Philly to New York, paying to do comedy because it would cost more for me to get to a gig than I would make.
1: I do not endorse sleeping at Penn Station.
0: It's a gradual process. So I think don't put too much pressure on yourselves of saying, I'm only giving myself 3 months and if I don't make it, that's it, you know? No. You made it because you're doing it. You make your film. And you know what? If there's some sound issues or something else, Don't worry. You made something. You put it out there in the world. Focus on the next thing. You can always do another color pass or something else. But I always tell people, too, put it out there. Make sure it gets out there, because guess what? You're never going to get discovered if you don't put yourself out there. You belong. Get yourself out there. Build your team.
1: I know several of you are listening and want to make a film for next year's challenge.
0: Step one, register and put it out there. It's the same way I did for myself. Use your own network to further yourself in your mission and put people together.
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0: At Disability Film Challenge. And also follow me at Nick Novicki, NICNOVICKI. In LA, I'll be doing shows at the Flappers Comedy Club. So if you're in LA, send me a message. I may be able to get you a comp or a discounted ticket. I'm in the TV show Bad Thoughts that just dropped on Netflix. You can see me in episodes 4 and 5. I have some other projects I can't talk about because I just signed an NDA. And I'm going to keep making my own stuff too. I'm not just preaching it.
1: Shout out to Nick Novicki, disabled filmmakers, and those who are actively working to increase authentic representation. And shout out to Social Audio Description Collective at socialaudiodescription.com. 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So you, Nick Novicki.

0: And so there is never, ever, ever, ever, ever any confusion. That's R to the E.
1: D, and that's me in a place to be.
0: Like my last name.
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3: Welcome, Mind's Eye radio listeners, to this edition of Ear to Ear. I'm your host, Lara Foudy, Mind's Eye Development and Communications Coordinator. And with me today, I have the great honor in studio to be joined by Father Alan Mays, OMI, the Oblates of Mary Immaculate. Father Mays was here when the magic began, when Mind's Eye was founded in 1973. And so we're here to learn more about our history and about the Oblates and the life and times of Father Mays. So welcome to the show.
4: Father Wittenbrink.
3: Oh, well, yes, as well. But it's so wonderful to have you here.
4: Thank you for the welcome.
3: I want to start out by getting your impressions being back in the studio. Has it been a while since you've been here?
4: Yes. I remember chairs are in different places now. And they used to be those little recording booths. I remember I don't see them now anymore.
3: Yeah.
4: So I don't know how the recording goes as it used to go.
3: We've got little booths along the hall. They're tucked away and they're, you know, kind of lined with all of the soundproofing and everything. So, yeah, we should take a tour and I'll show you. It's a short tour, but yeah, we still have 5 recording booths here and our volunteers record here. And then, you know, during the pandemic, when everyone had to go remote for a while, a lot of our volunteers continued recording remotely. So some folks are producing their shows from the comfort of their bedrooms or somewhere in their house that has good sound quality. And some volunteers are still here.
4: So, yeah.
3: Mm-hmm. Yeah. And it's wonderful for us right now. We are in what used to be the live newsroom, and we were unfortunately had to cut off the live news production during the pandemic, and that just never started up again. So it's been nice to use this for podcasting and trying to produce some new content for our listeners.
4: Yeah, it was one of the things that struck me years ago. Somebody's car was put into one of these lots where they. In an accident, and we went to pick the car up, and the woman told me, she said, I listen to Mind's Eye, and what a great benefit it is to me. Out of the blue, she told me that.
3: Oh, my gosh.
4: And then I ran into another case, too, where the person said, I follow Mind's Eye, because I didn't know how widespread it was, and the people would tell us that they were Mind's Eye fans and needed it and relied on it, huh?
3: Yeah. Is it gratifying? I want to go back and talk about your experiences with our founding, but is it gratifying, you know, even now to hear about the impact that's being had and what an important part you played in that?
4: Well, I didn't play that big important part, but to watch what it still continues and then to make us realize how valuable the eyesight is and what care we should have for our eyes. Mm-hmm. At that stage, I would see the ophthalmologist many times, but now I'm not as good as it.
3: Mm-hmm. Yeah.
4: Yeah.
3: So let's go back to 1973. I'm going into this interview without a lot of information on your involvement.
4: Well, we weren't that involved. I mean, we were just working here together at the shrine together. So I wasn't that involved with it, but I did know Father Wittenbrink.
3: Yeah.
4: You know, and knew he was starting up this project.
3: And what, I mean, we hear so much about Father Wittenbrink, and I know that there's this famous quote that we have that when he was approached, I think, about starting a radio information service, he said, I don't really know anything about blindness, and I don't really know anything about the radio, but... if you think I can help, I'll do it.
4: Yeah.
3: It was that spirit something that kind of imbued his whole life?
4: Well, yeah. He was always venturesome and let's get going with things. And the other his party said he didn't know anything about radio, just how to turn it on.
3: Mm-hmm.
4: And that was always his story. But then he worked many years with that. So he had a job in Washington as a secretary to the religious men. Congregations, and after he finished that, he came here to work in 73 to get started with this, with the talking book. I think we called it talking book at that stage. Yeah.
3: So he moved to this area just to start the talking books?
4: I think you could say that, yeah.
3: That's incredible. And were you already here at the time?
4: Yes. I would be working at the Shrine. He was developing this project.
3: And what was your work at the Shrine?
4: Well, I took care of the music and the liturgy, and then visiting the people that came to visit the Shrine. Yeah.
3: And are you a musician? What do you play?
4: Not anymore. I used to play the organ.
3: Yeah. My mom is a musical director, or she's a recently retired musical director at a Catholic church, and
4: oh, really?
3: And plays the organ and the piano. Yeah. Mm, yeah. Mm. Yeah, it's such a wonderful part of the liturgy. So how did you first get involved with the Oblates?
4: Well, I went to the high school that we had in Belleville, St. Henry's. I went to high school there and decided to join the Oblates. So I went to the novitiate. Then I went to study in Rome. And then that was enough. So I quit for a while and then came back. It was ordained in 68, so it had been just before Bonnie would have moved in here.
3: And did you initially come to the Shrine to work as a musician, or what were your other roles?
4: No, as a priest.
3: Yeah.
4: Yeah, celebrating liturgy.
3: Okay.
4: But then I also got involved with young people to sing and play.
3: So what was the Shrine like in those days? What were the programs that were available, how is it different now than it was then?
4: We used to have bus tours. We'd bring buses in and give tours and show them the place and give them their little lecture about what it all means. Our Lady of the Snows. You know.
3: Can you give us some of that lecture? I don't know how familiar our listeners are with the Shrine. I mean, we're based here, and you know, we were a part of the Oblates for so long. But I don't know if they know that much about the Shrine and its history.
4: Well, I don't know what would use anyway to tell you, but at that stage we were trying to get people to come to the Shrine all the time. So it was a big push to come and pray and make a pilgrimage, and so the busloads would come, and we'd have to take them around and show them how the tripod at the main shrine was representing Godhead in us and God's life in us. And then at that time, we had seats for 6,000 people, but now we're down to 3,000.
3: Wow.
4: Yeah.
3: And when Father Bonnie first came to the Shrine, How did you meet him? Do you remember your first meeting?
4: When he came the day, first thing he wanted was the telephone, because we didn't have telephones everywhere. No iPhones in those days. And the first thing he did was get in touch with the phone, so he knew where the phone was. The first thing I remember about him.
3: And how did you work with him, or what was your relationship?
4: Well, for a while I was sort of a chauffeur later on, But most of the time, I would be accompanying the organ and the piano, and he would be the preacher.
3: All right. And when you were his chauffeur, did he ever tell you any stories, or did you get any insights about Mind's Eye or the talking books or the radio information service at the time?
4: I can't say that I did.
3: Yeah.
4: He never complained.
3: I'm sure.
4: Yeah.
3: Could you talk a little more about the Oblates and your mission and how the Oblates are of service, I know, all over the world?
4: Yeah, I guess we're on 6 continents, they say. So their objective is always, it began in France after the Revolution, after the French Revolution, and the part was to reach out to the less advantaged, those impaired. So Father Wittenbrink was able to see that the less advantage at that time was, as the young man who said talked before, was those that couldn't see. so much of our society depends on seeing.
3: Mm-hmm.
4: You know, so so it began to reach the neglected was with the radio service of the Vine.
3: Mm-hmm. And do you know, was the original Talking Books or Radio Information Service that the Oblates founded here in Belleville, was that the first time that they had created a program like that, or did were they creating stations in other areas?
4: Well, we had a radio station in, the Oblates had a radio station in Canada, one of the shrines up there.
3: Okay.
4: So they were using that sort of as a model, but I do not know that they had the subcarrier project as the shrine had it.
3: And so was that station providing Catholic content, or what?
4: I would imagine. Yeah, I don't. Yeah. It was Canada, so.
3: Sure. Yeah. You know, yeah. So, that's incredible. So someone from the Oblates conceived of the idea to start this station and just approached Father Bonnie with that. And he was in Washington, D.C. Do you think they just called him up and asked him to come and get it going?
4: I would imagine.
3: Yeah. Yeah.
4: Yeah.
3: Well, now I want to know who, you know, we always hear that quote that Father Bonnie was approached about starting this and this was his response. But now I'm curious about who approached him and how.
4: Oh, I don't know that.
3: Yeah.
4: At that stage.
3: Yeah.
4: No.
3: Yeah. Because I know at the time, I know there were some other radio information services out there, but each probably functioning in its own way, often, you know, through a public radio station or a school.
4: Well, there were affiliates, like from Springfield used to come down for meetings on the, on the Talking Book.
3: Mm-hmm. In Springfield, Illinois?
4: Mm-hmm.
3: Okay.
4: Mm-hmm.
3: All right.
4: At least I remember those days.
3: Yeah. Did you know that we are servicing Springfield, Illinois now?
4: I heard.
3: Yeah. Well, that's cool that we were connected and networking with them even in the beginning.
4: Yeah.
3: Yeah. Mm-hmm. Yeah. And unfortunately, they weren't able to make it with the times changing so much, but we were glad to be able to help out and step in.
4: Mm-hmm.
3: Yeah. And who knows, we may grow even more as times change and it becomes difficult. Yeah.
4: Yeah.
3: Do you have any other recollections of Father Bonnie? I keep coming back to that spirit of seeing a need and doing whatever it takes to fill that need, because I feel like that spirit still imbues our work today.
4: Well, I went to a couple of media motivation workshops with Father Buitenbrink, and I remember the one where the guy, and I can't remember who his name was anymore, but he says, take the scripture for Sunday and underline the important word. Well, Bonnie jumped up and he says, I circled the word and I circled all imperatives. So get it done, not just talk about it.
3: Yeah.
4: So it was Bonnie's thing, it's imperative, get it done.
3: Yeah. Yeah.
4: So,
3: that's incredible.
4: Yeah.
3: He certainly did.
4: Yeah, he kept at it.
3: Yeah. And hopefully we're doing the same.
4: Yeah.
3: Yeah.
4: Mm-hmm.
3: What do you think Father Bonnie would think about the way Mind's Eye has grown and changed?
4: Well, he'd be thrilled that it's still going, you know.
3: Yeah.
4: His family has been very supportive of it, too. So, there was another one where he would always, another motivation workshop we went to, and Bonnie would always say, this is what has to be done. Let's get it done. Let's talk about it.
3: Yeah. Less talk, more action.
4: Yeah.
3: Yeah. Yeah. I can see that. So that's so fascinating that you were going to these motivational workshops with him. Was that something that he was doing in connection with being in charge of this organization?
4: Well, no, it was his spirit, you know, how do we get people motivated?
3: Yeah. Yeah.
4: So not to just wait for them to come here, mm-hmm. but go out to find them. Like I remember Ralston Purina had one of these motivational workshops, and I forget the guy, he's a very famous motivator. And he says, when's the first time you ever ran into Ralston Purina? And again, Bonnie jumped up and said, when he was just a teenager, when he had to go out and feed the cows, it was Ralston Purina product.
3: Yeah.
4: He jumped up. He was always anxious to get going.
3: Oh, my gosh. I've heard that he was a wonderful fundraiser. and wonderful at addressing crowds and speaking and like you say, motivating or magnetizing people for his cause.
4: And there was a woman in California working with the movie industry that got him that a special award for his vision, because be sure that we see that there's a bigger dream than just what we see.
3: Mm-hmm. Yeah. And when was that?
4: Oh, I don't know. First time that Bonnie told me. Yeah. But it was another motivation talk. It's a bigger dream than what you see.
3: Yeah, absolutely. We had a discussion with Langford Cunningham before this, and he along those same lines that you think you know what the future should hold, but there's something much larger going on,
4: mm-hmm.
3: And you need to trust in that, and not necessarily what you think is the path. Well, do you have any other recollections of Father Bonnie and talking about running the organization and getting it started? Did he run into any roadblocks or issues getting things going?
4: I do not know. I just know that he came with the directions to do something with the subcarrier,
3: mm-hmm.
4: and to learn all the techniques and all the problems and all the copyrights and all that kind of.
3: Right.
4: To organize all that, he had to have a few people. And I remember he had one of the gentlemen who took care of the soundboard was a blind man.
3: Mm-hmm.
4: And getting us to get used to dealing with a blind person.
3: Mm-hmm. Yeah. Yeah. I mean, you want people involved who are benefiting from the service to help, create it in a way that will be helpful to people.
4: You know, I don't know if I told you, but I went, one of our cars was had been in an accident. It was in a holding lot. Did I tell you that one?
3: Tell me again so our listeners can hear.
4: So the woman came out and she says, well, the radio for the blind, she says, I listen to that all the time. I don't know what I would do without it.
3: Yeah.
4: So I began to realize the impact that it was having just on the ordinary people.
3: Yeah. Yeah. It's wonderful when we're out in the community, we'll run into folks who, have been impacted by Mind's Eye, or they have a parent or a grandparent and Mind's Eye played an important part in their life and keeping them engaged and connected to the community.
4: Mm-hmm.
3: Langford also was talking a bit about how difficult it is when one loses one's vision. It's very isolating. And sometimes the services, though well-meaning, kind of contribute to that feeling of isolation.
4: Yeah.
3: With us, with Mind's Eye Radio, that being our origins, it really being about keeping people connected and feeling like they're part of the community and understanding that. With our audio description program and, allowing, people to have the same experience at a theatrical production as someone with full vision, and not making people feel like they need to be separated is so important. And it seems like that was a part of Father Bonnie's mission when he started.
4: Sounds like you caught it.
3: Yeah, we all catch the Mind's Eye bug. Yeah. Well, it's I don't know. It's such important work to keep people connected to the community. Well, we're nearing the end of our time, but is there anything else you want to share with our listeners about your experiences with the Oblates or your relationship with Father Bonnie?
4: Well, he was always gung-ho. We say Bonnie would know everybody. And my aunt would say, and he never meets a stranger.
3: Mm-hmm.
4: And so be sure to talk to strangers.
3: Mm-hmm. Well, and it's funny. I know that he would get upset with me for saying this, but it sounds a lot like Jason, who is our president and CEO now. Definitely, he's definitely never met a stranger and definitely always ready to jump in and figure something new out. So I think, I think Father Bonnie's spirit is still definitely alive in what we're doing and how we do it.
4: Mm-hmm.
3: So, yeah.
4: All right.
3: Well, that's wonderful. Thank you so much for joining me.
4: Thank you.
3: It was wonderful speaking with you and meeting you and hearing something more about our founding 50 years ago. Can you believe it?
4: 50 years ago. Yeah. Well, 68 was when I was ordained.
3: Yeah. Yeah. I think March 1st, 1973 is our official start date. So,
4: I'm glad Jason's starting to work already.
3: Mm-hmm. Yeah. Yeah.
4: right.
3: Well, thank you so much.
4: Thank you. It's Laura.
2: Here's your Central Illinois weather forecast.
5: Good evening. This evening, expect clear skies. Tonight, expect clear skies with a low near 63. Wednesday, expect sunshine with a high near 85. Wednesday night, look for clear skies with a low near 69. Thursday, expect sunshine with a high near 80. Get your weather every hour right here on Mind's Eye Radio, your virtual newsstand.
6: In Springfield, it's clear and 67 degrees. In Bloomington, it's clear and 64 degrees. In Champaign, it's clear and 65 degrees.
7: 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Game time is at 7 p.m. On Sunday, December 27th, the Blues host the New York Rangers. Game time is at 4 p.m. On Sunday, January 3rd, 2027, the Calgary Flames come to town to play the Blues. The puck drops at 6 p.m. On Saturday, January 16th, the Blues host the Minnesota Wild. Game time is at 6 p.m. On Monday, February 15th, the Blues host the Philadelphia Flyers. The puck drops at 7 p.m. On Thursday, February 25th, the Vancouver Canucks come to play the Blues. Game time is at 7 p.m. On Thursday, March 11th, the Blues host the San Jose Sharks. Game time is at 7 p.m. On Thursday, March 25th, the Blues host the New York Islanders. The puck drops at 7 p.m. And on Thursday, April 1st, the Blues host the Calgary Flames in our last described game of the Blues season. Game time is at 7 p.m. For the full list of events and links to purchase tickets, visit our calendar at bit.ly/upcoming-ad-events.
8: From the Bureau of Economic Geology, this is Earth Date. Earlier, we talked about the run-up to the greatest natural disaster in American history, the Dust Bowl. Between 1870 and 1920, settlers poured into the Great Plains, plowed under native grasses, and planted grain. Then, in 1929, the Great Depression struck, and grain prices collapsed. In 1931, a long drought set in. Farms failed across the region. Millions of acres, stripped of grass and barren of crops, lay untended. The fierce prairie winds carried the dry topsoil high into the sky in roiling storms of black dust that pummeled farmers and buried buildings. In 1933, a storm like this came nearly every week. In 1934, the dust clouds expanded to cover the Midwest. In 1935, a blizzard of hot, black soil raced across the country at 100 miles an hour, cutting visibility to 3 feet and blanketing Washington, D.C. By then, nearly a billion tons of fertile topsoil had been carried off the Great Plains. The human toll was staggering. More than 3 million people abandoned their farms and businesses and left the plains penniless. Those who stayed suffered. Respiratory diseases from breathing dust, hunger so severe they had to eat tumbleweeds. Infant mortality soared and birth rates dropped to the lowest in U.S. history. What finally ended the Dust Bowl? We'll see in our next and final installment of this story. I'm Scott Tinker.
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2: What's in, what's not, what's happening, and who's hot? 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
3: Hello, everyone. This is Joanne Seiler coming to you from Mind's Eye with this week's People magazine and this week's little bit about our next state that we're celebrating for this 250th birthday of our United States. This week's Kentucky is our wonderful state for this week. And so let's start with that, and then we'll spend about 5 minutes on that and get into this week's People magazine. I'm so glad you've joined me this morning. It's another beautiful day. For the record, the nickname for Kentucky is the Bluegrass State. The capital is Frankfort. State wildlife animal, the gray squirrel. Fun fact, the Kentucky town of Middlesboro is built inside a 3-mile-wide meteorite crater. Famous residents Diane Sawyer, Chris Stapleton, Loretta Lynn, and George Clooney. The birthplace of Abraham Lincoln and bluegrass music, Kentucky is home to more thoroughbred horses than any other state. Derby Day. The Kentucky Derby horse race has been held at Louisville, Kentucky, Churchill Downs Racecourse every year since 1875. This makes it America's longest continually held sports event. Boxing superstar Muhammad Ali was born and raised in Louisville, Kentucky. In 1978, Ali became the first boxer to regain the World Heavyweight Championship title 3 times. A talented toddler, Mensa is the oldest society in the world for people who have a very high IQ, or intelligence quotient. Jason and Amanda McNabb from Crestwood, Kentucky, were astonished when their 2-year-old daughter, Isla, qualified to join the organization, becoming the youngest member ever. America's largest archery tournament took place in Louisville, Kentucky in May of 2024. The Eastern Nationals of the National Archery in the Schools program saw an amazing 14,494 archers submit their scores. Let's see what else. The biggest bat. Leaning on the side of the Louisville Slugger Museum and Factory is a gigantic model of a baseball bat. The bat is the world's largest, standing at 120 feet tall and weighing 34 tons. It is designed to look just like the bat wielded by baseball legend Babe Ruth. Then we've got the Golden Glove, on the Rollins Company. Name That Tune, the most recognized song in the English language, is Happy Birthday. The song was originally called Good Morning to All and was composed by two sisters from Louisville, Kentucky, Mildred Jane Hill and Patty Smith Hill, who published it in a book of songs in 1893. Oh, and this was important too. It's Mammoth, formed by millions of years of erosion. Mammoth Cave in Kentucky is the world's longest cave system, with 426 miles of caves and passageways found so far. Let's see. The Scripps National Spelling Bee started out in Louisville, Kentucky in 1925 and is still going strong, making it the longest-running spelling contest in history. The winner of the first competition, a local boy called Frank Neuhauser, received $500 in gold, more than enough to buy a new car at the time. Yeah, that was quite a prize. Probably very well deserved. Okay, that concludes our bit about Kentucky. And let's get started on this week's People magazine. This week's cover has a picture of Winona Judd. And she's on our cover story holding her guitar. "This is the most honest I've ever been," she says. And she has that famous long red hair. It comes down longer than her shoulders. And it's this bright red. And we will also have an article about LL Cool J. And he's coming out with a new show. So we've got quite a bit to cover. When Winona Judd opens up about grief and new music. And so let's get started on this week's People magazine. Winona Judd. The country superstar unpacks the heartache, forgiveness, and family drama that inspired her first album in 10 years. It was both painful and healing. She says she's somewhere between hell and hallelujah. She's wearing a floral print and matching plain light brown trousers. Another picture shows her wearing a mauve top and flared blue jeans. While Winona Judd was working on her deeply personal new album, her days started with tenacity and ended in tears. "I would march down to the studio with determination and walk back to the house and just cry the whole way home," says the country star, 62, who recorded The Hard Truth, her first album in a decade, on her sprawling 1,000-acre property near Franklin, Tennessee. When she sits down with people on a September afternoon at a hilltop estate not far from her home, her voice is steady as she recalls the emotional moments. "It was both painful and healing," says Judd, clad in a rhinestone-studded tee featuring the face of her late friend Dolly Parton. "It felt like I was standing in church giving my testimony." Call this country music confessional the gospel according to Winona. The singer's first album since her mom and former collaborator, Naomi Judd, died by suicide at age 76 in 2022, chronicles a lifetime of love and hurt. "Raw and real is what this album is," she says. Winona co-wrote 9 of the album's 10 tracks with her husband of 14 years, musician and producer Cactus Moser. And the songs lay bare her complicated feelings for her mother. "I love you. I need you. I hate you some days," she sings on one. The pain of never getting to know her biological father, whose identity Naomi kept secret for decades, and her anguish over her estranged daughter, Grace Kelly, 30, who has struggled with addiction and is now serving a 15-month sentence in a Virginia jail. Despite the tumult of life, Winona Judd feels grateful. "My life is so rich," she says. "I feel like this is the most honest and vulnerable." Having trouble with this iPad today, says Winona, who's raising Grace's daughter, Kalia, 4, with Moser, 69. "It's there for everyone to hear. So there are some days I think, oh my God, what have I done? And then other days I think there comes a point in your life when you are ready to tell. Mosier encouraged her to let it out. "I knew it was going to be cathartic," he says. For years, Wynonna kept much bottled inside. As half of the country sensation, the Judds, she was the quieter foil to her outgoing mom, who sparkled on stage and cracked wise in interviews, sometimes at her daughter's expense. After making their debut in the early 1980s, the mother-daughter duo of Modest Means from Ashland, Kentucky, enjoyed major success with hits like Mama, He's Crazy and Love Can Build a Bridge. They became one of the most successful country acts, selling 20 million albums, notching 14 number one hits on Billboard's Country Singles Chart, and winning 5 Grammys and 9 Country Music Association Awards along the way. Wynonna racked up 4 more number ones after going solo in 1992. Their voices melded beautifully, but the women themselves, only 18 years apart in age, weren't always in harmony. As they both have admitted, their different personalities could spark friction. There was a tremendous amount of love there, a lot of drama, but a lot of love as well. It was definitely a paradox, says Wynonna, who carried the pain of having to keep her mother's severe depression largely hidden from the public for years. "My mother had an illness. She had a disease. I kept the secret, and I was devastated by that." That shows a photo of her and her mother with Dolly Parton in the year 2000. Another secret added tension to their dynamic. When Wynonna was 30 and pregnant with the older child she shares with ex-husband Arch Kelly, her son Elijah, 31, she learned in a therapy session with her sister, actress Ashley Judd, 58, and Naomi, that Michael Simonella, the man she called Dad, was not her biological father. "I just remember going through such a depression about it. I have everything, and here I am not knowing who my birth father is," Wynonna says. Her biological dad was a man named Charles Jordan, who dated Naomi when they were teenagers. She was very much in love with him, and they were just too young. She got pregnant, and that's that. Back in 1963, that just didn't happen without there being consequences that were intense, says Wynonna. Naomi and Charles split soon after, and she began dating Simonella while she was still pregnant. She and Simonella wed, and he raised the baby as his own, though Wynonna said last year she always had the impression he didn't like me. Wynonna and Simonella have been estranged for a decade, according to Mosier. Wynonna is still unsure why Naomi kept her true parentage a secret for so long. "I have forgiven her as much as possible. You don't forget, but I've wondered a million times why she didn't tell me. I carry a great deal of anger about that at times," she says. "And then other times I totally accept it. It's part of my story. It's what helps us write good songs." Indeed, Girl Who Could Sing, a ballad from the new album, dives into that topic. "Now the middleman's gone, all the answers died with her too," she sings about Naomi. Wynonna is also unable to get answers from Jordan. He died in 2000 before she had the courage to connect with him. But she has since become close with Jordan's son, Michael, her half-brother, whom she reached out to 6 years ago. "I'm thrilled to say that it turned out that I have a whole new family," she says. And there's a photo of her and her sister, Ashley, and Michael Simonella. She is in, that's Wynonna with her mom, Naomi, when she was little. Her biological dad, she never met Charles Jordan, shows him in an undated photo, and has wondered a million things about him. And then another photo shows Wynonna and Ashley and Naomi in 1992. They're all dressed in dark, well, the girls are dressed in dark navy, and Winona has gold on, black tinged with gold. Winona and Naomi sang at the CMT Music Awards on April 11th, 2022, 19 days before Naomi died by suicide. Winona urges people to reach out if they need help. Naomi, Ashley, and Winona's children, Elijah and Grace, in a photo in 2013. Winona says her own challenges as a parent have absolutely given her more grace for Naomi. Elsewhere on The Hard Truth, Winona calls Naomi a mama with no shame. Could Winona have recorded and performed lyrics like those if Naomi were still alive? Yes, she says after taking a few seconds to ponder. I think I would have been more determined. It's my story and it's my feelings. Still, she concedes, I think it would be very painful for her. Very painful. But I also know that she knows me, that I'm so honest and so upfront.

became a part of the lyrics to Broken and Blessed, a song about the ebb and flow of life that Wynonna says was influenced by Naomi as well as her daughter Grace. Another emotional track, Drive, is about going to visit her daughter in jail. I set a table for two and secretly talk to you until I see you the next time on the outside, Wynonna sings. Grace has struggled with addiction and has had several brushes with the law over the years, including arrest for possession of methamphetamine, probation violation, and lewd conduct. She has been incarcerated in Virginia since earlier this year after she pleaded guilty to a misdemeanor charge of driving with a suspended or revoked license following an October 2025 arrest. I miss her desperately, Wynonna says of Grace, who cut off contact a year ago. Around that time, Grace claimed in an interview that she was molested by her stepfather, Wynonna's second husband, D.R. Roach, when she was a child. She also alleged Wynonna later forced her to go to therapy with him. After Roach was arrested in 2007 and charged with sexual battery of a minor, Wynonna filed for divorce. Roach's victim was never publicly identified. While Wynonna declines to comment on Grace's claim, she says she has two wishes for her daughter, that she'll find healing and that she'd quit blaming me. She adds she's 30. There comes a point when you can't blame anymore. You have to take a look at yourself. When news broke in August that Grace was pregnant and sought a temporary release in July to give birth outside of jail, Wynonna found out along with the rest of the world. I learned about it on TikTok, she says. Isn't that crazy? I laid there and I was shocked, just like you would imagine, and I cried and cried and cried and cried. Wynonna, who has custody of Kalia after adopting her, doesn't know what will happen with Grace's other child. I absolutely know very little, she admits. This much is clear. Wynonna finds joy in raising Kalia and watching her romp around with her other granddaughter, Hazel, the two-year-old girl her son, Elijah, a local law enforcement officer, shares with his wife, Haley. They are playing out in the yard, and I'm sitting there having my espresso martini and looking at them going, I'm someone's grandparent. It is so awesome to know that your life continues with these babies. She says, I'm starting to really come into myself in a way I've never felt before. Tackling the tough topics on the hard truth together deepened the bond between Wynonna and Mosier. I think we fell in love with each other all over again because we had so many subjects that were so real that it forced us to go out on date night and talk about it, says Wynonna. Communication is everything to me, and that album has brought us together in a way that's so intimate here, she says, pointing to her head. Mosier agrees. It's actually a pretty romantic little thing, he says. Those were some pretty joyful, creative moments. With the album's release, Wynonna is exhilarated and terrified all at once, she says. I feel an awful lot like I'm walking this really thin line that you can only get away with once in your lifetime, and it's because I'm older. I'm just starting to really come into myself in a way that I've never felt before. I just feel this honesty coming that helps me to propel into the next day. I just feel so free. And it shows her with her husband. A photo was taken. She says, we have a partnership that's just glorious. Photo was taken in 2023. They wed in 2012, but they've known each other for decades through the music scene. And it shows her with her granddaughter, Kalia. Her granddaughter, in a January Instagram post, doesn't show her face, but she has reddish blonde brown hair. Her granddaughter helps me tap into my spirit more, says Wynonna, who Kalia calls Nani.

0: And up next, Cynthia Erivo, I Run Toward a Challenge. Shows a photo of the actress. She has her head shaved. That's the only way I've ever seen her. She has earrings from the top of the lobe all the way down to the bottom, and a couple on the inside of the ear, and a nose ring. She says, I run toward a challenge. Back in concert, her October 15th headlining show is going to be a good night, promises Erivo. In her debut at the historic Hollywood Bowl, to sing in that space is a gift. After wrapping her Wicked era, the star is back with an acclaimed new drama and a Hollywood Bowl concert. Cynthia Erivo knows all too well how to protect her gravity-defying vocals. The London-born actress whose powerhouse voice fueled a neon green elephant for a new generation in 2024's Wicked and 2025's Wicked for Good, is preparing to headline at the Hollywood Bowl on October 15th. Her backstage must-haves, always a lot of honey and tea, says the Emmy, Grammy, and Tony winner, and three-time Oscar nominee, with a laugh. It's a moment that will follow a year of audacious career moves, including the intense one-woman show, Dracula, on London's West End, in which she played 23 characters. I think I run toward a challenge, says Erivo, 39. Dracula, which wrapped in May, was an athletic test of endurance for the star, who broke out in 2015's Broadway adaptation of The Color Purple. To prepare, I made my dressing room basically a house because I was there for more hours of the day than I was at my own home, she says. I was very meticulous about how to go about it because I wanted to stay healthy and I wanted to sustain. I feel very proud of myself for being able to do it. While in the UK, she also ran the London Marathon, her second, crossing the finish line in 3 hours and 21 minutes, as her famous version of Defying Gravity blared from speakers. People were like, why did you train for a marathon? Is that not putting yourself through paces? But actually, it was a way to compartmentalize, she says. In September, she debuted her latest movie, Prima Facie, at the Toronto International Film Festival. It's a courtroom drama about a hotshot barrister renowned for defending men accused of sex crimes. When a romantic encounter with a colleague, played by Daniel Ings, turns into assault, her character finds herself on the other side of the witness stand. The film earned a standing ovation at its premiere. We don't have very many stories that tell this particular story, says Erivo, of why she took on the difficult subject matter. A U.S. release date has not yet been announced. I think often we have the story about the scary man that jumps out of the bush, but rarely do we have a story where it's more gray, where it's more complicated, and it's the person that you trust, that you know. I think it's important to see. Her year to come also includes an adaptation of the fantasy bestseller Children of the Blood and Bone in theaters January 15th. She plays Admiral Kea, marking the beginning of my villain era, she quipped to Entertainment Weekly. You just need a nice light sitcom. Next, jokes Ings, sitting beside his co-star as she chats with people in Toronto. I do, she responds, laughing. In between the Wicked films, Erivo released her second solo album and published reflective stories from her life in the book Simply More, a book for anyone who has been told they're too much. Singing on stage, she says, still grounds her. It's part of my life that I think I need not just as a performer, but as a person. The energy and joy and the excitement I get from being able to perform live in front of people is unlike anything else I have ever experienced, says Erivo, who also made a surprise appearance at her Wicked co-star Ariana Grande's August 16th Eternal Sunshine tour stop in London. Need to take a quick break. We're at the halfway point of the hour, and if you just tuned in, you're listening to this week's People Magazine, read by Joanne Seiler. It's coming to you from Mind's Eye, and we're reading about Cynthia Erivo from Wicked, and it's talking about what all she's been doing and what she's got coming up. Cue the Hollywood Bowl, where she first sang in 2021 with the LA Philharmonic Orchestra and later played the lead role in a concert version of Jesus Christ Superstar. Keeping a lid on her emotive voice in rehearsals is key. I've been teaching myself just to take it easy so that I have enough energy for the actual concert, says Erivo, who teases that she'll have a few surprise guests at her show titled Let Me Sing to You, including one you will know very, very well. On her days off, it's all about simplicity, reading, shopping, taking naps, but mostly the stylish star is feeling content. There's a lot going on right now, and a lot of it is made up of wish fulfillment and dreams coming true. And others are things that have surprised me, says Erivo. I am grateful for all of it. And then there's some photos of her. So, okay, let's move on. Haven't heard anything about this lady for quite some time. It's Nicole Brown Simpson. Denise Brown says, and the title is, My Sister Nicole Brown Simpson, I Couldn't Save Her. Breaking the cycle, I said, why don't you just leave him? He's an a-hole, says Denise. I wish I said I understand how hard it is and offered compassion and hope. Denise Brown says witnessing her siblings suffer at the hands of her husband, O.J. Simpson, and not being able to stop it inspired her new book. Days after her sister, Nicole Brown Simpson, 35, the former wife of football icon and actor O.J. Simpson, was murdered in Los Angeles on June 12, 1994. Denise Brown told a TV news reporter, My sister was not a battered woman. For years, she had watched as O.J. verbally and at times physically attacked Nicole, and she was firmly convinced he had killed her. Yet Denise couldn't accept that her strong-willed and fun-loving younger sister fit the profile of a powerless abuse victim. That changed when Denise read Nicole's handwritten accounts detailing the full extent of the beatings, body shaming, and manipulation she had endured, which she kept in private journals found under her kitchen sink after her death. I just said, this is impossible, recalls Denise. Why did this become her dirty little secret? The couple in Beverly Hills in 1989 divorced in 1992, but O.J. became a full-blown stalker. Both the sisters had very pretty blonde hair and fair complexion, looks like brown eyes. O.J. was obsessed with Nicole. It's all about power and control. Shocked by the details, Denise says she then dedicated her life to gathering information on domestic violence and traveling the country to speak about it to women at shelters and on college campuses. In her new book, For My Sister Nicole, Love Shouldn't Hurt, she draws on personal history and what she has learned to portray the violent relationship that she believes brutally ended her sister's life. This book was written to save lives, says Denise, 69. I couldn't save Nicole, but I don't want there to be another Nicole. In the fall of 1977, Denise, then a model represented by the Ford Agency in Manhattan, took a weekend break to see her sister in upstate New York, where 18-year-old Nicole, who had recently quit her job as a waitress in Los Angeles, had gone to be with her new boyfriend, star Buffalo Bills running back O.J. Simpson. Denise admits she was initially charmed by the handsome athlete, but after watching O.J. play that Sunday, she heard her sister sobbing in a bathroom. O.J. had angrily berated Nicole for giving a mutual male friend a kiss on the cheek. Denise recalls offering to take her sister home with her that weekend to help her out of a bad situation, but Nicole declined. "It's fine, Denise. Everything is okay," she recalls her sister saying. She was quite simply madly in love. A couple of years later, the pair were living at OJ's mansion in Brentwood, California, when Denise, looking for a lip gloss, found a Polaroid of her sister in a drawer. "Her face was battered and one black eye was swollen nearly shut," she writes. Nicole said with a straight face that the photo was a joke made by a makeup artist on one of OJ's movies. Life with Nicole. "Nicole and I always loved the beach life," Denise writes. "Growing up in Dana Point, California, Nicole loved horses and tennis. After high school, she met her future husband as a waitress in L.A., formally open to sharing confidences. Nicole became more reserved," Denise writes, "and stopped working. Being his girlfriend became her full-time job." After her murder, it came out police had been to the house 8 times before he was arrested. Despite the obvious red flags, Nicole and O.J. were married in 1985 and 8 months later welcomed daughter Sydney. Justin, the couple's son, was born in 1988. It was just a few months later that the Brown family and O.J. traveled to Hawaii to celebrate Christmas. Things went well until the group was at a restaurant, and O.J. exploded in anger after Nicole allowed a gay man at a nearby table to kiss their son's forehead. The next day on the beach, her sister was unusually quiet. Nicole showed up late wearing big sunglasses and a cover-up with long sleeves, Denise writes. Years later, Denise learned from Nicole's journal that O.J. had pummeled her in their oceanfront hotel suite that night, only to show up all smiles the next morning. In another entry, O.J. locked her in a wine cellar for hours, only to beat the S and three hyphens out of her and lock her back up again. As the years passed and her sister's relationship turned increasingly violent, Denise says she repeatedly told Nicole to leave her husband for her own safety. In 1989, Nicole called 911 when O.J. beat and kicked her at the Brentwood mansion. Days later, she asked Denise to take photos of her, which she kept in a safe deposit box. "I said, Nicole, it's time. You've got to get away from this guy. He's dangerous," Denise writes. But Nicole, like other abused women who return to their partner an average of 7 times before leaving for good, didn't take her advice. "I do not want to ruin his career. I don't want to trash his reputation," she said. Excuse me. "I cannot do that to my children. Can't do it." Nicole's letter to O.J. After her death, Nicole's family found a letter she wrote to her husband, O.J. Simpson, in a pile of papers at her condo. There's excerpts below. "I let my guard down. I thought it was finally going to be you and me. You wanted a baby, and I wanted a baby. Then with each pound I gained, you were terrible. You gave me dirty looks of disgust, said mean things to me at times. about my appearance, walked out on me and lied to me. I remember one day my mother said, "He actually thinks you can have a baby and not get fat." There was also that time before Justin, and after a few months, Sydney. I felt really good about how I got back into shape, and we made out. You beat the holy hell out of me, and we lied at the x-ray lab and said I fell off a bike, remember? I just don't see how our stories compare. I was so bad because I wore sweats and left shoes around and didn't keep a perfect house or comb my hair the way you liked it or had dinner ready at the precise moment you walked through the door. I just don't see how that compares to infidelity, wife beating, verbal abuse. After nearly a decade of turbulence in their marriage, Nicole and OJ divorced in 1992. As Nicole began dating again, her ex spied on her through the windows of her condo and followed her to a restaurant where she was dining with another man. Denise says, on a late spring morning in 1994, an LAPD officer called the Brown home and told the family that Nicole and her friend, Ron Goldman, had been killed at Nicole's condo. Denise remembers telling the officer, "Oh my God, OJ did it. He finally did it." OJ was acquitted in the 1995 murder trial, but was found responsible for Nicole and Goldman's deaths in a 1997 civil suit. He died of prostate cancer in 2024. More than three decades after losing her sister, Denise says she wishes she had known then what she knows about domestic violence today. "I wish I would have had the wherewithal to not say the things that I said, because telling an abused woman what to do and think is being just as bad as their abuser," she says. Instead, she says a confidant should offer hope, compassion, and understanding. Denial plays a huge part in domestic violence, so I truly believe you have to open up that door to communication. Ask what she thinks Nicole would say about her telling her sister's story to the world. Denise says, "I hope she'd be proud. I think she would be doing the same thing if the roles were reversed. I really do." And it shows a picture of OJ with Nicole and their two children, Justin and Sydney, in 1994. And then there's a picture of Denise crying in court when she was testifying about her sister's abuse. If you are experiencing domestic violence, call the National Domestic Violence Hotline at 1-800-799-7233 or go to thehotline.org. Next up, LL Cool J has no finish line. A knockout career, acting is still a way for people to discover me as an artist in all the facets, says LL in a photo taken in 1986. He's wearing a red bucket hat and has a huge silver ring that says James on it, maybe. The hip-hop great returns to NCIS with a new spinoff and shows no signs of slowing down. Dreams don't have deadlines. After spending four decades in the spotlight as a rapper and actor, the man born James Todd Smith and known worldwide as LL Cool J can be hard to ignore, especially in his hometown. There are certain places in New York that people just know me. It totally depends on the neighborhood, LL says before letting out a big laugh. It can go from the Invisible Man to Elvis. He's parlayed his success on screen into more gigs, like hosting the Grammy Awards five times and the competition show Lip Sync Battle for five seasons. While he's focused on his spinoff, At the moment, the 2021 Rock and Roll Hall of Fame inductee still performs as a rapper and has no intention of stopping. I want to keep creating things I think are fun. Keep doing things that move me. Keep touching the people in various ways. Off screen and on screen, he's as focused as making sure his relationships thrive. He shares 4 children and 4 grandchildren with his wife of 31 years, Simone Smith. And he says the secret to a successful work-life balance is prioritizing. I don't care how busy you are. I don't care how successful you are. People make time for what they choose to make time for, he says. Whether it's a 5-minute phone call, 20-minute conversation, or an event, I try to be there to the best of my ability. Clearly, he's made a big impression on his grandson, who's particularly fond of a 1987 LL rap classic. The little man runs around the house. He's got his shirt off singing, "I'm Bad," he says with a laugh. It's like, how do you even find this song? As for how he and Simone, whom he met as a teenager in 1987, keep their love alive, he says, you got to be on your own personal mission. And you got to understand that people aren't perfect. Beyond that, you got to make sure that whatever the situation is, you're going after your dreams. And if LL has learned anything from his enduring TV and music success, it's this. Dreams don't have deadlines, he says. I think the goal is to maximize your potential on Earth. That's why we're here. There is no finish line. It really is a journey. And it shows some photos also with Scott Conn. James was his father. Okay. Up next, her husband and son died in the explosion of the Titan. Implosion, excuse me. They really were not just victims. Holding them tight, Christine at home in Surrey, UK, in May, feels Shahzada and Suleiman before boarding the Titan in 2023 whenever she's near the water. Christine Daywood was meant to join the doomed trip. Now she opens up about what she saw and what she wants the world to remember about Shahzada and Suleiman. On a late summer morning, Christine Daywood beckons her Bernese mountain dog, Stig, to move aside for a visitor to her home on a quiet street in the leafy southwestern suburbs of London. She takes her seat in the front room and looks across at the portrait of her and late husband, Shahzada Daywood, from their wedding. I used to be blonde, she recalls as she opens up about her spouse and their son, two victims in a notorious tragedy that Christine says reduced them to media fodder. She wants the full story out and told. There were 48 years of Shahzada before he passed away. Like every day, Christine is remembering the successful businessman and their 19-year-old son, Suleiman, who died on June 18, 2023, when the faulty Titan submersible, in which they were traveling to see the Titanic, imploded less than 1,000 meters from the shipwreck. Now Christine, a 51-year-old psychologist, has written a memoir chronicling the hour-by-hour roller coaster she and daughter Alina endured 3 years ago. The pair were unwitting spectators to the Titan's doomed final dive in the Atlantic Ocean. But 96 hours is about more than just grief for what's been lost. The book is a love story, a love letter almost, Christine says. There is more to them than the headlines. And it shows a picture of the Titan. Those on the Titan support ship felt powerless to do anything other than hope and wait after the sub seemingly vanished. Christine says it was not about staying calm. It was like, I can't afford to lose my mind. 4 days later, debris from the sub was found. Unlike others, the Daywood family decided not to sue. Says Christine, what would I gain apart from more heartache? Her romance with Shahzadeh began in 2000 when the young woman from the picture-perfect mountains of Bavaria met the tycoon of a Pakistani conglomerate while both were students at Rutlingen University in Germany. I fell in love with him even though I only stood half of what he said, she says, chuckling. I walked around with my dictionary and we started to talk. Christine and Shahzadeh married 2 years later. Our parents were like, what are you doing? But both sets came around and they welcomed Suleiman in 2004, then went on to settle in England. Alina was born in 2006. Like his father, Suleiman was kind and curious, Christine says. In 2012, the family's intrigue with the Titanic inspired a visit to an exhibit in Singapore. It made a huge impression on Suleiman, Christine says. When they heard of Ocean Gate's offer to see the ship itself, they jumped. Christine was reassured by the presence of famed guide P.H. Nargiellet, known as Mr. Titanic, and insists there were no clues to the company's mistakes. They were really convincing. Christine had meant to be on the Titan, but gave up her spot to her son, who brought along a Rubik's Cube that he planned to complete at the bottom of the ocean. Over the following 4 days, Christine was both haunted by and hopeful at the idea that they were still alive, but stuck down below in total darkness with 96 hours of oxygen. That was the hardest part. Are they panicking? Are they scared? She says. Almost immediately, news outlets descended from around the world, and much of the coverage focused on the wealth and status of the passengers. Some people think that if you have money, you don't have any problems, or you're not allowed to feel or grieve, Christine says. But I stayed away from that. And it shows a photo of Suleiman. When they met in college, Shahzadeh intrigued me, says Christine, and it showed them at their 2002 wedding in Pakistan. It was his eyes and smile. He was so genuine. And she looks so pretty, and they're so young there. Shahzadeh and Suleiman shared a spirit of curiosity, says Christine. Shows him in Scotland in 2021. He and his dad were very close. Surviving Bond, Christine is protective of daughter Aileen. I don't want her life being defined by that. When word finally came of their end in an implosion, I was just grateful they didn't suffer, Christine says. They were happy one moment and the next they were gone. Later, some remains were returned to her and buried in the UK. In the months after, Christine began recording her thoughts on long walks and journaling, cathartic experiences that led to her book. She even trekked 400 miles to Glasgow, where Suleiman attended the University of Strathclyde. Every time I am near the ocean, she says, I say hello to them. As Christine steps outside to sample some ripe raspberries in her garden, she discusses a new goal, creating a grief and trauma center in the UK called Pathway of Light. Clients will be supported by a foundation in Shahzadeh's and Suleiman's names. I am not fond of the phrase moving on. I just want to move forward, she says. I'm looking to that new chapter because they would have wanted to help others. Heading to Scoop, and we'll do some little sides. Inside Dolly Parton's estate states chilling allegations against her nephew. Shows a beautiful photo of Dolly. And then text messages he allegedly sent to Dolly Parton's business associates shared in court docs and shows Parton in 2022. Seaver announced her death to the world in an August 25th video. In the months since Dolly Parton's August 25th death, the country legend has been honored everywhere from the Emmy Awards to Buckingham Palace as someone who shunned drama and embraced love and kindness. But behind the scenes, a very un-Parton-like scandal was brewing. On September 22nd, her nephew and longtime head of security, Brian Seaver, was hit with a shocking lawsuit and temporary restraining order filed by Parton's estate amid allegations that he'd made chilling extortionary threats invoking his military background and prompted the resignation of multiple employees. Seaver, 49, the son of Parton's sister Cassie, 75, denied the allegations in a statement to ABC News, saying the threatening comments shared in court filings were taken out of context in conversation with Parton's longtime manager, Danny Nozell. Though Parton handpicked Seaver to announce her death, he was fired in mid-September as the head of security of her properties after more than 20 years because of his alleged threats. "I've never threatened anyone. They are my friends and my brothers and colleagues," said Seaver, who called the restraining order a publicity stunt. Still, the legal battle has rocked Nashville. The news around Brian is shocking and a gut punch to a grieving city. "We just had our first 925 day in her honor, and it was like a citywide memorial for her," a source says of honoring the 9-to-5 singer. "That anyone would want to abuse her memory or take advantage of a family and community in grief is despicable and the antithesis of everything Dolly stood for." Before her death at age 80, Parton set up She's Alive LLC, or SAL, a company operated by Nozell and dedicated to posthumously protecting her professional property and business interests. She's Alive claimed in Nashville court filings that Seaver had made threats of real-world violence to staff members and legal advisors, describing himself as a killer and an international arms dealer and mercenary seeking vengeance for his family, and had allegedly harassed Parton's trust and the state's attorney with threats so ominous that she quit. Seaver sought to extract money from Sal and Dolly Parton's trust through an obscene, deliberate, and escalating campaign of threats, a court filing reads. His goal was to cause fear and chaos to extort money for his personal gain. In his statement, Seaver said that his killer comment was misconstrued. Dolly called me her killer. It was a joke we used around her camp, he said. I was her baby boy ninja, said Danny Nozell, took that text out of context to someone. Imagine that I was threatening him. He's always called me the killer. Sal is asking the court to prevent Seaver from interfering with business and for damages to be determined at trial. A hearing is set for October 7th. Stella and Frieda Parton, two of Dolly's six surviving siblings, defended Seaver in Facebook statements, both insisting all was well within their extended family. "We are still intact and moving forward," Stella wrote on September 24th. "Regardless of what you may have seen, we are all doing what you would be doing under the same circumstances." Frieda, 69, was more blunt. "There is no feud within her family. No one among the Parton Owens family is fighting over Dolly's estate," she wrote on September 23rd. "We all love Brian." And let's see what else we have here that's kind of quick because we're getting close to running out of time. Uh, new music queen has arrived. Country star Ella Langley's Choosing Texas is now the longest-running Billboard Hot 100 number one after spending 23 weeks atop the chart. Of dethroning Mariah Carey's All I Want for Christmas Is You, Langley, 27, said, "It's changing my life. See which number ones have had the most staying power." And it, of course, shows Mariah Carey with her All I Want for Christmas. Lil has Nas X featuring Billy Ray Cyrus, 19 weeks, Old Town Road. Shaboozy is a bar song, Tipsy. Morgan Whalen, Last Night. Despacito, Lou Fonzi, and Dandy, Daddy Yankee, featuring Justin Bieber. 16 weeks, says Despacito. Mariah Carey and Boyz II Men, One Sweet Day. Oh, we're just about out of time. I'm sorry. Time went pretty fast today. Anyway, that's been a lot to cover today. I hope you've enjoyed listening to this week's People Magazine and the state that we did today, Kentucky. And I hope you'll join me again next week as we continue this. Have a great week. Enjoy this few warm days we've got. I think it's probably going to get much cooler. You take care, and thank you so much for joining me every week.
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2: Good evening. This evening, expect clear skies. Tonight, expect clear skies with a low near 63. Wednesday, expect sunshine with a high near 85. Wednesday night, look for clear skies with a low near 69. Thursday, expect sunshine with a high near 80. Get your weather every hour right here on Mind's Eye Radio, your virtual newsstand.
3: In Springfield, it's clear and 67 degrees. In Bloomington, it's clear and 64 degrees. In Champaign, it's clear and 65 degrees.
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6: Good day all, Brad Dearborn here. It is Tuesday, October the 6th. Time for us to dive into today's edition of the USA Today. As always, we start out on the front page looking for the lead articles. Today we find one with a headline that reads, "Trump sparks outrage with remarks about LA and San Diego at rally." A comment by President Donald Trump during a campaign rally in Nebraska on Monday sparked immediate backlash from California leaders after he appeared to suggest that the potential destruction of Los Angeles or San Diego would be a small price to pay amid tensions tied to the war with Iran. Speaking at a midterm election rally in Grand Island, Nebraska, Trump discussed higher gasoline prices resulting from the conflict and argued that Americans should accept the economic impact. "They can take out a city. Let them take out Los Angeles. Let them take out San Diego. This is a very small price to pay," Trump said, adding that the war was nearly over and describing the costs as, quote, a small price to pay for keeping the world safe, end quote. Los Angeles and San Diego are California's two largest Southern California metropolitan areas, and together are home to millions of residents, major military installations, international trade hubs, and critical economic infrastructure. The remarks quickly circulated online, drawing sharp condemnation from California officials who accused the president of treating millions of Californians as expendable. Governor Gavin Newsom responded on social media by linking Trump's remarks to the administration's recent deployments of federal forces into California. After sending the National Guard and Marines to occupy California, Donald Trump is now saying our foreign enemies should take out Los Angeles and San Diego, Newsom wrote. He's deranged and dangerous. San Diego Mayor Todd Gloria also condemned the comments, rejecting any suggestion that the city's residents should be viewed as collateral damage in a broader geopolitical conflict. San Diego is not collateral damage, Gloria wrote. We are not expendable, and we're never a small price to pay. Keep our city out of your reckless war talk. Los Angeles Mayor Karen Bass, in a statement, called Trump's remarks dangerous, saying they could potentially compromise our safety. The role of a president is to protect the country, not to actively threaten it and encourage attacks on American lives, Bass wrote on X. California Senator Adam Schiff blasted Trump's comments Monday, questioning if Trump would be troubled by an attack on two American cities. The controversy adds to ongoing tensions between Trump and California's Democratic leadership, which have intensified over immigration enforcement, National Guard deployments, and federal-state clashes throughout the president's second term. The White House had not immediately responded to criticism from Newsom and Gloria. And this next article takes us into another subject of military intensity. The headline reads, Trump approves firing squad execution of Fort Hood mass shooter. President Donald Trump has approved the military execution by firing squad of former Army Major Nidal Malik Hassan, who carried out the 2009 mass shooting at Fort Hood that killed 13 people. Trump approved the firing squad execution for Hassan at the recommendation of Secretary of War Pete Hegseth, Pentagon spokesperson Sean Parnell announced in a post on X on October the 5th. Judgment day has finally come, Parnell wrote. The U.S. military hasn't carried out an execution since 1961, according to data kept by the nonprofit Death Penalty Information Center. That year, the U.S. hanged Army Private John Bennett at a Kansas prison for the rape and attempted murder of an 11-year-old girl. Parnell said that Secretary of Army Adam Telly will set the time and place of the execution. It's unclear how soon that could happen, but Army Lawyer magazine reported in May that a president's approval of a death sentence is the beginning of a potentially lengthy post-appellate court process. A military execution involves putting to death a member of the U.S. Armed Forces. Hassan was a U.S. Army major who became radicalized and turned his gun on fellow soldiers at Fort Hood in Texas on November the 5th of 2009. He was sentenced to death in 2013 following a court-martial. The development comes less than a week after the botched execution in Tennessee of Krista Pike, who was hospitalized in critical condition after two doses of pentobarbital failed to kill her on September the 30th. The failed execution is shining a spotlight on the lethal injection method, which accounts for the vast majority of botched executions in the U.S. Some states have turned to firing squads as the answer, and Pike's failed execution could have helped sway federal officials to choose the method, said Columbia Law School's Bernard Harcourt, who's writing a book about botched legal lethal injection in Alabama involving an inmate that he had represented. Part of me thinks this might be a Tennessee effect, Harcourt told USA Today. They just want to stay away from lethal injection because the method seems so defective right now. It wasn't immediately clear on Monday when the last military execution by the firing squad was, though it appears to have been during World War II, according to the Death Penalty Information Center. The Air Force Times reports that it was on January 31st of 1945, when a U.S. Army firing squad executed Private Eddie Slovak for desertion. And we move next to an article from College Football, but it's really got subject matter far beyond that. The headline reads, Pat McAfee donates $1 million to Iowa Children's Hospital after backlash. Pat McAfee faced criticism over the weekend for a controversial donation he made to the University of Iowa's Stead Family Children's Hospital. Backlash he himself said was warranted, and he's pledging to up his donation in response. The issue began on Saturday, October 3rd, episode of College Game Day, which made just its third trip ever to Iowa City, Iowa, for the ranked meeting between undefeated Iowa and Ohio State. As part of the show's programming, McAfee offers prize money to students who can kick a field goal in his Kicking is Easy contest. He took it up another notch on October 3rd when he offered not only a $1 million donation to that week's kicker, Finley Banfig, but also $1 million to the Children's Hospital. After she initially failed her challenge of kicking a 33-yard field goal, McAfee brought in former Iowa football tight end Dallas Clark to throw a ball through the posts, securing a reduced donation of $150,000 each to Banfig and the hospital. On Monday, October 5th, McAfee said he would up his donation after he was criticized for not simply making the $1 million donation, regardless of the outcome. McAfee explains, I offer up money for the hospital and for her if she ends up winning. And at first I said $1 million donation and she doesn't make it and then she misses it and then Dallas Clark makes it for $150,000, McAfee said. And a lot of people are coming after me for not doing the donation. And I think those people are pretty right. It doesn't feel right after I was kind of thinking about it. We'll donate $1 million to that children's hospital. I would like to be part of the help for them. McAfee ended his announcement by thanking the hospital for the hospitality it showed over the weekend, as well as for the care that it provides its patients. We would like to thank that hospital for their hospitality and for what they do, and they need to know how much they empower and help everybody that comes in contact with them. It was special, McAfee said. Those kids are awesome, and I can't wait to see them again, and I'll see them again soon. And this next article takes us into an obituary listing. The headline reads, Jim Baker, televangelist disgraced by sex and financial scandals, dies. Jim Baker, the televangelist who built a multi-million dollar evangelical broadcasting empire before a sex scandal and fraud conviction led to his public downfall, died on October the 5th. He was 86 years old. His wife, Lori Baker, announced his death on his official Instagram account. She did not elaborate on where he died or disclosure of cause of death. Jim Baker rose to national prominence as a pioneer of Christian television, and alongside his then-wife, Tammy Faye, built a vast ministry that attracted millions of viewers and supporters. After meeting at North Central Bible College in Minneapolis, Jim Baker married Tammy Faye in 1961. They gained national exposure in 1965 when they developed a puppet show for evangelist Pat Robertson's television program, according to Reuters' previous report. Jim Baker founded the PTL organization, also known as Praise the Lord or People That Love, in 1974. Through PTL and its television programs, the couple became household names and among the most recognizable figures in evangelical media. But Jim Baker's career unraveled amid scandal. The televangelist who pursued an opulent lifestyle while leading his evangelical empire was disgraced by a sex scandal, a fraud conviction, and his subsequent divorce from Faye. His South Carolina-based Christian theme park, Heritage USA, closed in 1989 in the wake of a scandal that triggered the collapse of his Praise the Lord Ministries and its PTL television show. In 1987, allegations became public that Jim Baker had raped his former New York church secretary, Jessica Hahn. He said the encounter had been consensual. Not long afterward, Jim Baker was dismissed from the Assemblies of God denomination for what church officials described as conduct unbecoming to a minister, according to previous reporting from the Springfield News Leader, part of the USA Today network. 2 years later, he was convicted on 24 federal counts of fraud and conspiracy related to his ministry's fundraising practices. His original 45-year sentence was vacated in 1991, and Jim Baker ultimately served nearly 5 years in prison. While Jim Baker was in prison, Tammy Faye divorced him and later married his former friend, Roe Messner. Tammy Faye died in 2007 after a long battle with cancer. She was 65. In announcing his death, Lori Baker highlighted his decades of religious work and his role in the growth of Christian television. For 66 years, Jim gave his life to preaching the gospel of Jesus Christ, she wrote. He was a pioneer of Christian television, but to me, he was my husband, my best friend, and the man I was honored to walk beside through so many seasons of life and ministry. She said Jim Baker remained committed to his ministry until the end of his life. Even in his final days, his heart was still for the work of God and for the gospel to continue reaching the world, she wrote. Lori Baker said the family was grieving and asked for prayers and privacy. Jim finished his race with faith, she wrote. His voice, his vision, and his legacy will never be forgotten. And we move next to an article from the political race world. The headline here says, NYT poll shakes up Texas Senate and governor's races before early voting. 2 weeks before early voting starts, a new October poll from the New York Times showed Republicans could face a tougher battle in two high-profile races. The October 3rd NYT Siena College poll showed Republican Ken Paxton trailing Democrat James Tallarico by 6 points, 45-51% in the Texas Senate race, up from a tie in a June poll. In the governor's race, Democrat Gina Hinojosa is leading Governor Greg Abbott 49%-46% within the poll's margin of error, a flip from where the June poll had her trailing. So here's what the poll found and where the races stand as early voting starts on October the 19th. The poll was conducted among 615 likely voters in Texas from September 21st to September 30th and has a margin of error of plus or minus 4.5 percentage points. It showed that Tallarico is leading Paxton among women, 56-40%, voters aged 18-29, 66-22%, and Hispanics, 62-30%. While Tallarico is leading Paxton by the poll's margin, 4% are still unsure who they'll vote for and have said they may not vote. On who has good character, Tallarico leads Paxton 55-32%. And here's what other September polls showed. The Marist poll from September 23rd shows Tallarico up 50-44%. The Texas Southern University poll from the September 22nd shows Tallarico up 47-46. The Recon MR Texas poll from September 17th shows Tallarico leading 49-43%. While recent polling has showed Hinojosa trailing Abbott over the past few months, the Times Siena poll is now one of several showing her leading the Republican incumbent but still within the poll's margin of error. Hinojosa, like Tallarico, leads her opponent among women, 59-39%, Hispanics, 64-28%, and younger voters aged 18-29, 61%.

policy is breaking American democracy, according to a new ACLU report. The American Civil Liberties Union released a report on Tuesday, October the 6th, slamming President Donald Trump's mass deportations agenda. In the past 20 months, the Trump administration has taken hundreds of actions to consolidate the president's grip on power, execute a radical defining of who belongs in America, and enact the largest rollback of civil rights and liberties in recent history, the ACLU report says. Deportations have provided a pretext, a distraction, and a legal justification all at once, and the administration attacks our individual constitutional rights, impacting all Americans. The ACLU is a civil rights organization founded to defend rights enshrined in the U.S. Constitution. The new 139-page report outlines 76 steps it says Trump has taken to fundamentally undermine American freedoms and democracy. Among its findings, the Trump White House has used immigration policy to silence journalists, surveil political opponents, and trap thousands in a punitive immigration detention system that sees people sent to prisons in countries that they have never known before. USA Today has reached out to the White House and the Department of Homeland Security for comment on the ACLU report. The report comes out at a point where the nation is gearing up for the 2026 midterm elections, wherein who controls Congress for the rest of Trump's final term is at stake. Top Democrats are warning the president and his loyalists are putting a plan in motion to potentially steal ballots and ultimately the election. As the administration's resources and reach grow, no one is safe from its ever-widening net of abuse, the report says. The sweeping report covers some of Homeland Security's most high-profile moments, including fatal shootings of Alex Preddy and Renee Good in Minneapolis, to some less publicized moments, among them the department's use of license plate readers to track the movement of people nationwide. But the report is broken down into three categories: 25 attacks on civil liberties, 40 attacks on government institutions, and 11 attacks on pluralistic democracy, as in attacks on society's tolerance of minorities. The report also offers four solutions, namely immigration reform, banning Homeland Security's aggressive tactics, and strengthening public oversight of government authorities, including the White House. A full copy of the report is available on the ACLU website. And we move next to an article under a headline that reads, "Mother and Son from Bermuda Identified in Medical Jet Crash off Nantucket." Authorities in Bermuda on October the 4th identified two Bermudian nationals aboard a medical transport jet that crashed into the Atlantic Ocean off Nantucket, Massachusetts, as investigators worked to determine why the aircraft went down. The Bermuda Police Service said the victims were Marilyn LaVon Bean, age 66, and her 41-year-old son Sergio Wayne Lottimore. The pair were among six people aboard a Gulfstream G-100 operated by Latitude Air Ambulance that went missing earlier October 3rd while traveling from Bermuda to the Boston area. The identifications came a day after the U.S. Coast Guard suspended rescue efforts. Crews spent roughly 66 hours searching about 4,445 miles of ocean after contact was lost with the aircraft, eventually locating a debris field that was confirmed to be associated with the missing jet, according to the Coast Guard. Latitude Air Ambulance, based in Ontario, Canada, confirmed on October the 4th that four members of its team, a patient and the patient's family escort who were aboard the flight, were presumed dead. The Bermuda government extended its condolences to the family and loved ones of Bean and Lottimore, as well as to those of the four other people aboard the plane. "While we held out hope for the best, the worst fears have been realized, and so our first thoughts are with the families of those so tragically lost,"

0: Bermuda Premier David Burt said in a statement on October the 5th, "Let us open our hearts to the families in the hope that our expressions of love, support, and compassion will bring some comfort as they attempt to deal with this terrible loss." The Transportation Safety Board of Canada said on October the 5th that it will lead the investigation into the crash. The agency said it'll be assisted by the U.S. National Transportation Safety Board, which will participate as an accredited representative. Investigators will be deployed in the coming days to assist with search and recovery operations involving the aircraft, according to the Transportation Safety Board of Canada. The agency said the Gulfstream G100 departed Bermuda with six occupants and was approaching the Boston area when the crew reported electrical difficulties. The aircraft subsequently descended rapidly and air traffic control lost contact with it south of Nantucket. According to data from flight tracking website FlightAware, the aircraft departed Bermuda at 12:41 a.m. local time and headed to Boston Logan International Airport. The jet was flying at about 24,000 feet for much of the trip before descending to 13,000 feet in about 2 minutes, shortly before flight controllers lost contact, according to the data. Local TV station Boston 25 posted an audio clip from Boston Logan in which air traffic controller can be heard asking the Gulfstream pilot, "You said you're coming in blind? Is that what you said?" The controller then asked whether the plane was declaring an emergency, and no response was heard. Latitude Air Ambulance, which provides medical evacuation services, said it will work with the NTSB, the Transportation Safety Board of Canada, and other authorities during recovery efforts and the investigation into why the aircraft crashed. We venture next into the world of crime with an article under a headline that reads, "Chicago woman charged with murder in fatal stabbing of 7-year-old girl." A Chicago woman has been charged with first-degree murder in the fatal stabbing of a 7-year-old girl who was attacked while walking on a South Side neighborhood sidewalk, according to authorities. Siobhan Gayden, 48, was charged in the death of Edie Marie Hernandez Chacon, who police said was stabbed multiple times in the back on October the 3rd in the city's Chatham neighborhood. Family members, friends, and community members gathered for a vigil a day later to mourn the girl, whose death sparked outrage and grief across the city. The Chicago Police Department said the girl was walking southbound in the 8600 block of South Cottage Grove Avenue at about 11:55 a.m. local time on October the 3rd when a woman approached her, displayed a sharp object, and stabbed her multiple times. The child was taken to Comer Children's Hospital, where she was pronounced dead. Bystanders who witnessed the attack detained the suspect until officers arrived, according to police. The suspect was injured during the confrontation and was later transported to a hospital with life-threatening injuries before being taken into police custody. Chicago Mayor Brandon Johnson said he was heartbroken by the killing of a child who was simply walking down the street with her family. "No family should ever have to experience the unimaginable pain of losing a child, and no child should ever have to fear for her life simply walking through her neighborhood," the mayor said in a statement on social media. "My deepest condolences are with the little girl's family and loved ones, and the entire Chatham community as we grieve this devastating loss. We're praying for them and everyone impacted by this horrifying tragedy." Gayden was initially scheduled to appear in court on October the 5th, but remained hospitalized and did not attend the hearing, according to local television station ABC 7 Chicago. According to the TV station, Gayden's detention hearing on the murder charge is scheduled for October 7th, and she's expected back in court the following day on an alleged probation violation. ABC 7 Chicago also reported that a judge previously issued an arrest warrant for Gayden after she failed to appear for a court hearing. USA Today reached out to Cook County State Attorney's Office for comment. Alderman Michelle Harris, who represents Chicago's 8th Ward, said during an October 4th vigil for the child that Gaydon had allegedly been involved in an altercation with employees at a nearby store before the attack, according to ABC 7 Chicago. The child's family said surveillance video showed the girl, who was also known as Edamar Paola Hernandez, walking with her older sister before the incident occurred, according to the TV station. In a statement on October the 3rd, Harris called the stabbing a senseless act of violence. No child should ever have to experience violence or fear while simply walking down the sidewalk, Harris said. I want to recognize and thank the bystanders who quickly intervened, helping to detain the suspect and get assistance on the way. Their quick actions may have prevented further harm. The vigil on October the 4th drew family members, neighbors, and community leaders seeking to honor the child and support her grieving relatives. The girl's mother, Estefany Hernandez, called for justice following her daughter's death, according to ABC 7 Chicago. And this next article takes us back into the world of politics, this time with an international flavor. The headline here reads, Rubio presses Russia to be transparent about pneumonic plague death. Secretary of State Marco Rubio says the U.S. still has limited information about a suspected pneumonic plague death in Russia, but it's watching the situation and has measures in place in case the situation turns out to be more serious than what has been acknowledged. We encourage Russia to be transparent and share more information with the world so that all of us can react accordingly, Rubio said during a news conference in Reykjavik, Iceland. U.S. officials have been monitoring the situation in southeastern Russia after a laboratory worker at an institute that studies the plague suddenly died of a pneumonia of unknown origin. The person was said to be a woman in her late 20s who was an employee of the Irkutsk Anti-Plague Institute of Siberia and the Far East, roughly 150 miles from Russia's border with Mongolia. Rubio said the information was concerning, especially after the COVID-19 outbreak, but it would be irresponsible to speculate because the U.S. does not have all the information yet. He publicly pressed Russia to provide more details. I think it's incumbent upon Russia to obviously share more information with the world. That's what they should do. That's what they hope we'll do, said Rubio. The more we can learn about what happened, the better all of us can be in a position of responding. The Kremlin has offered few details publicly, saying the Repostodorsta, a health and consumer protection agency in Russia, is monitoring the situation. Local authorities said they've implemented anti-epidemic measures in the region to contain the infection. Individuals in quarantine had not shown any signs of infection as of October the 5th. The State Department previously said it was aware of reports of a fatal case of a suspected pneumonic plague in Russia and that it was monitoring developments alongside the Centers for Disease Control and Prevention and other agencies. President Donald Trump later offered to help Russia on October 5th, telling reporters, I hate to see them having it. It's a rough disease. They call it pneumonia. Years ago, you would treat pneumonia easier. The microbes and germs have gotten stronger disproportionately. But we'll help them, Trump said. And this next article takes us back into the world of Texas politics. The headline says, Trump heads back to Texas to rally for Ken Paxton. President Donald Trump is joining Texas Attorney General Ken Paxton in Alamo City. Paxton announced on X that the midterm rally will take place on Wednesday, October 7th at Freeman Coliseum in San Antonio. Doors are scheduled to open at 2:30 p.m. Central Time, with remarks beginning at 6 p.m. This Wednesday, I'm joining President Donald J. Trump in San Antonio for a rally to keep Texas red and keep America first, Paxton wrote on X, sharing a photo of himself shaking hands with the president. Trump's appearance comes as Republicans ramp up campaigning in Texas ahead of the midterm elections. with Paxson facing Democrat James Tallarico in the race for U.S. Senate. Attendees can reserve spots for the event online through the Republican Party's event page. Trump's upcoming appearance with Paxson comes days after the president made a visit to Peterbilt Motors facility in Denton, Texas. While speaking at the plant on October 1st, Trump praised Paxson, but said the attorney general could be a pain in the ass sometimes, quote unquote. Trump quickly followed the remark by calling Paxson the greatest attorney general in the United States of America and urging voters to support his Senate bid. The appearance also comes amid scrutiny over Paxton's private comments about Trump's midterm convention in Dallas. The New York Times reported that Paxton told donors the convention had hurt Republican candidates' poll numbers, saying the event dropped our numbers. Paxton's campaign pushed back on the report, calling it manipulated nonsense. And we move over to the health and wellness section for our next article. The headline here reads, Josh Duhamel feels stronger with testosterone. What to know about the therapy? Josh Duhamel is opening up about his use of testosterone replacement therapy, an increasingly popular supplement option among men that may take some without understanding the potential risks. On Dave Asprey's The Human Upgrade podcast on September the 16th, Duhamel, 53, said he learned he had low levels while in his early 40s. I feel better now than I did in my early 30s, the actor said, adding he injects testosterone 3 times a week. I'm not even kidding you. My joints, my back, my knees, I feel stronger. Other public figures like Joe Rogan and Dax Shepard have also spoken about their use of the hormone therapy. And it's made headlines with Defense Secretary Pete Hegseth announcing the U.S. military will begin testing troops' testosterone levels. So here's what to know, according to the experts, including potential risks. Testosterone is a hormone produced in both men and women, plays an important role in maintaining muscle mass, bone density, red blood cell production, energy levels, mood, as well as sexual function. For men with clinically confirmed testosterone deficiency, testosterone replacement therapy can help restore normal libido, improve erectile function, increase energy, and improve overall well-being, Dr. Arthur Burnett, professor of urology and oncology at Johns Hopkins University of Medicine, recently told USA Today. When it comes to treatment, it should be aimed at restoring a true deficiency back to normal, not enhancing performance or redefining masculinity, Burnett added. Plus, testosterone naturally decreases over time. That's part of normal biology. Not every lower value represents a medical deficiency, Burnett added, noting a lab test showing a low testosterone level is not typically enough to justify treatment. Instead, testosterone deficiency should be diagnosed through both appropriate laboratory testing and symptom evaluation. Other potential causes of symptoms such as thyroid disease, sleep apnea, obesity, medical effects, medication effects, or depression should also be considered and addressed, he said. From 2016 to 2019, prescriptions for testosterone replacement therapy, or TRT, have increased by 20% as more men are reaching for the supplements in the hopes of enhancing their physical performance. But many are unaware of the drug's impact on their fertility. If someone has a normal production of testosterone and is given exogenous or external testosterone, we can shut down the normal endogenous or internal production of testosterone, meaning the patient becomes dependent on the external testosterone. This can cause infertility in men, says Dr. Rocio Salas-Whelan, an endocrinologist and obesity specialist, as he previously told USA Today. Other risks of TRT can include worsening sleep apnea, acne, or other skin reactions, stimulating the growth of existing prostate cancer, enlarging breasts, limiting sperm production and causing the testicles to shrink, and stimulating too much red blood cell production, which contributes to the increased risking of forming a blood clot. On his podcast in 2018, Rogan said he started TRT when he turned 40 to feel way better and make his body work way better, but he also cautioned against going overboard with testosterone. Get to a point where you have the hormone levels of a healthy young man, he said. You don't want to be higher than that. That's when you run into problems. Duhamel said he probably got some bad batches here and there when he started taking testosterone, explaining that he didn't have a quality source. His own experience is what inspired him to co-found Gatlin, a men's health company that offers physician-guided testosterone replacement therapy and other treatments. We don't want people to be going all willy-nilly with this, he said. This is your body, and this is your health. Make sure you're doing it the right way. And we stay in the health and wellness section for our next article. This one has a headline that reads, "A simple fall can change your life. Here's how to prevent one." Many of us can relate to tripping while climbing stairs, slipping on a wet floor, or misjudging the height of a curb. While such infrequent mishaps usually result in little more than a moment of embarrassment, some people fall far more often, with each incident increasing the likelihood of a serious injury, maybe lost confidence, and possibly another fall. Such risks become especially serious with age, as the U.S. Centers for Disease Control and Prevention notes that falls are the leading cause of injury death among adults 65 and older. Aging doesn't mean falls are inevitable. People of any age can take steps to reduce their risks, and here are the common causes of falls, who to be especially careful, and what you can do to avoid falling in the first place. A fall happens when the body's center of mass moves beyond its base of support, and one cannot recover quickly enough with a step, a grasp, or a shift in posture. While a fall is often blamed on something specific like a loose rug, it usually occurs because of an interaction between three things: the person, what they're doing, and the environment in which they're doing it, says Susan Stark, a professor of public health, occupational therapy, and social work at Washington University. Individual factors such as muscle weakness, slowed reaction time, or poor coordination can all make a person more likely to lose balance and often less able to recover. Vision changes, including contrast sensitivity, difficulty with glare, depth perception, decreased peripheral vision, and needing more lighting to see, can also contribute, says Suzanne Morley, the Health Promotion Program Coordinator for the Wisconsin Institute for Healthy Aging. Weak leg and core muscles can also make walking, hiking, or climbing stairs more difficult and increase the likelihood of a fall. Aging plays an outsized role because we lose some of our muscle strength and our balance might not be what it used to be as we get older, Morley says. Arthritis, diabetes, stroke, Parkinson's disease, dementia, foot problems, and other chronic conditions are also more common with age and further increase a person's risk of falling. Medications can cause sleepiness, confusion, blurred vision, dizziness, or low blood pressure, and they can also contribute, particularly when several are taken together, Stark says. Not eating or drinking enough may similarly cause weakness or dizziness, especially upon standing. When it comes to activities associated with falls, tasks like climbing a ladder, rushing downstairs, or reaching overhead from an unstable position carry obvious risks. Morley says even everyday activities like going to the bathroom in the middle of the night or carrying laundry down a staircase without a free hand for the railing can become hazardous. Environmental factors such as clutter, uneven flooring, dim lighting, pets underfoot, Missing handrails, electrical cords, and slippery bathrooms can further turn individual vulnerability into a fall. Because aging can affect eyesight, balance, muscle strength, and reaction time, and the likelihood of developing chronic health conditions, Morley says that adults 65 and older are among those at greatest risk of falling. Older adults may also increase risk due to loneliness or social isolation, she adds, particularly when those circumstances reduce physical activity or make someone less likely to seek help. Stark points to people who have fallen or been injured before as another high-risk group because lingering pain or weakness can limit mobility. An injury can alter how you walk, and fear of being hurt again can lead to inactivity and physical deconditioning. People with vision problems and those taking medications such as sedatives, antidepressants, or blood pressure-lowering drugs may also face greater risk. The CDC's fall risk screening tools can help identify potential concerns, but they cannot diagnose their cause. Because of this, a clinician or physical therapist is often needed to assess one's walking, leg strength, balance, vision, and blood pressure. When it comes to preventing accidental falls, exercise has the strongest supporting evidence, especially among adults 65 and older, and others at increased risk, with one systematic review finding that exercise reduces fall rates by 23% among that age group. Even better, exercises do not have to be overly involved to be helpful, as even simple balance and strength movements can make a great difference in your mobility and confidence, Morley says. And though walking provides important cardiovascular benefits and may improve coordination, Stark says that it's not as effective at building strength and improving balance needed to prevent falls. Home modifications can also help reduce risk. Stark says removing loose rugs and cords, clearing walkways, improving lighting, installing secure stair rails and bathroom grab bars, using non-slip surfaces, and keeping frequently used items within easy reach have all been shown to lower fall rates, especially among people already at greater risk. Morley says keeping up with eye exams can also be helpful by identifying vision problems that might otherwise go unnoticed. Stark stresses that footwear matters too. Make sure your shoes fit securely and have low heels and slip-resistant soles, she adds, and avoid loose slippers, flip-flops, worn soles, and socks on smooth floors. She also recommends using a physician or pharmacist to review every prescription, over-the-counter medication, and supplement for possible side effects or adverse interactions. No matter what you choose to look at first, don't wait to address the little problems, Stark advises. Nip them in the bud before you have a fall. And now's a good time for us to jump over to the money section of today's edition of the USA Today. And as we land on that section's front page, we see this lead headline. AI leaders struggle to answer questions on risk at NYC hearing. Leaders from OpenAI, Meta, Anthropic, and Google said they could not quantify the risks imposed by AI in the worst-case catastrophic scenario at a New York City Council hearing about AI on Monday, October the 5th. I don't know. I also don't think it matters whether it's 1% or 10% or 20% chance that something catastrophic will go wrong. None of these levels is remotely acceptable, OpenAI's head of policy development and operation, Morgan Dwyer, said in response to Council Speaker Julie Menon's question of how to quantify risk. Menon said she was incredulous at that answer and called it flippant at best, asking how the companies can know that the product is safe if they can't measure potential risk. Meta's director of its AI policy and legislation, Shane Cahill, Google's Global Director of AI and Emergency Policy Alice Friend, and an Anthropic head, Logan Graham, also testified during the at times tense hearing. Each emphasized their company's commitment to safe AI. But they could not guarantee that models will always follow safety guardrails or that the companies will accept legal responsibility for resulting harm, including risks ranging from sensitive data compromises to financial or health guidance. The New York City Council hearing is the first time these companies have participated in public testimony under oath, following reports throughout the summer of AI agents hacking companies and governments, according to Menon. SpaceX was also asked to appear at the hearing but didn't show, resulting in a subpoena issued on September 28th to compel the company to speak. The hearing lasted multiple hours, with around 30 council members grilling the four leaders on issues such as job loss due to AI, protections for artists, and data centers. Referencing an interview with Politico over the weekend in which OpenAI CEO Sam Altman said that, quote, "the world should accept some bad things happening for the benefits of this technology," end quote. Menon also asked why AI companies get to decide what level of risk society must bear. "Clearly, some risks are unacceptable, but we also think it's important to get technology into the hands of as many people as possible so that they can benefit from it," Dwyer said of OpenAI. Cahill from Meta countered that the company is committed to serving people rather than racing towards recursive self-improvement, and that other labs can do that also. All 51 members of the City Council gathered for the hearing to introduce 10 pieces of legislation that would oversee the development, deployment, and use of AI in New York City. One bill would introduce a whistleblower incentive program where a whistleblower could receive up to 25% of the proceeds recovered from a filed complaint. Another would require a kill switch to exist in any AI system that is deployed in the city. The meeting comes less than a week after executives from Anthropic, OpenAI, Meta, Google, NVIDIA, and SpaceX signed a White House accord on AI, promising to self-regulate their development of the technology. But many, such as Menon and other members of the New York City Council, thought that wasn't enough. "Congress has failed to act, and the federal government has focused on the self-regulation of the leading AI firms, the very concept that Bill Gates entirely dismisses," Menon said at a press conference before the hearing. New York's RAISE Act is one of the few state-level regulations around AI, requiring developers to publish and maintain safety plans before deploying models and to report safety incidents to the state within 72 hours. New York City Mayor Zoran Mamdani also has enacted AI regulations, including the ban on AI in elementary and middle schools. "A majority of Americans are skeptical of AI and data centers," studies find. "Only 6% believe that AI will mostly strengthen democracy," one study by nonprofit Murmuration found, "and 69% of poll respondents oppose the construction of AI data centers in their local area in an NBC News Decision Desk survey. In the face of criticism from some New York City leaders and Americans across the country, Google's Friend said at the hearing that the company wants to abide by an approach to AI that is both bold and responsible, and we strongly support a pragmatic, technology-neutral, and evidence-based regulatory framework. The council also heard from former OpenAI, Anthropic, and Google DeepMind researchers Jacob Coxon, Daniel Cocatagello, and Alex Turner, all of whom resigned due to concerns about the power of AI technologies. The researchers emphasized the speed at which frontier companies are reaching recursive self-improving AI, or the ability for AI models to train itself, rendering human input unnecessary. Coxon's public resignation from Anthropic in August sparked a wave of responses from industry employees and leaders agreeing with his warning that no one knows how to control the technology yet. This could transform the economy. It could make huge improvements in science and medicine, and it could make everyone's life better. But on the current path, I think it's more likely than not that humanity loses control to these AIs, and it could end in human extinction, Coxon said at the hearing. While he didn't cite specifics, one common fear is that superintelligence could autonomously deploy bioweapons. And next up comes an article from the personal finance area of the money section. The headline reads, "Is a stock market correction coming?" Most Americans think so. 3 in 4 Americans believe that recent stock gains are unsustainable and think the market may be headed for a correction, according to a new survey. The S&P 500 is up about 13% on the year, and trading is near its record high. Stocks are surging on enthusiasm over the promise of AI and on the strength of corporate sales and earnings. But there's a persistent talk of an AI bubble, an irrational run-up in the price of tech stocks fueled by unrealistic expectations for our artificial intelligence. Stock traders worry, too, about soaring oil and gas prices in the lengthening Iran war. Those fears pushed two major stock indexes into correction territory in March, when both the Dow Jones and the Nasdaq dropped 10% below recent highs. Stocks are historically overpriced. A common yardstick, the cyclically adjusted to price-to-earnings, or CAPE ratio, stands at 41.07 for the S&P 500. The last time, indeed the only time, that the CAPE ratio ranged that high was at the peak of the dot-com bubble in 1999 to 2000. The CAPE ratio also spiked in 1929, just before the Great Depression. All of those factors, along with rising bond yields and borrowing costs, could explain why many Americans think the stock market might be due for a correction. The new survey, published September 22nd by Alliance Life, found that 74% of Americans believe recent market highs are unsustainable and a correction may be looming. "That's a big number," says Kelly Levine, Vice President of Consumer Insights at Alliance Life. "We never get a response where 74% of the people say the same thing." Nearly two-thirds of survey respondents said they're waiting to make financial decisions because economic conditions are too unpredictable. Only 27% said they're comfortable with current market conditions and are ready to invest now. The survey reached 1,005 adults in August. Whether the current stock market run is sustainable is a matter for debate, investment experts say. The potential for a market correction is not. A correction, technically, is just a 10% drop in whatever index you're looking at, says Anders Byland, a contributing media and technology analyst at The Motley Fool. They kind of happen all the time. We already had one or two this year, depending on which index you look at. And they lasted a couple weeks, and then it was back to chasing all-time highs. Stock market corrections are not necessarily a big deal, he and other analysts said. More worrisome would be a bear market, typically defined as stocks falling by at least 20% and staying down. Those usually last longer and have a deeper effect on what people actually do, Byland said.
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2: Good evening. This evening, expect clear skies. Tonight, expect clear skies with a low near 63. Wednesday, expect sunshine with a high near 85. Wednesday night, look for clear skies with a low near 69. Thursday, expect sunshine with a high near 80. Get your weather every hour right here on Mind's Eye Radio, your virtual newsstand. In Springfield, it's clear and 61 degrees. In Rochester, it's clear and 59 degrees. In Champaign, it's clear and 58 degrees.
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6: Happy Tuesday, Springfield. This is your hour of the State Journal Register's headlines, taking a look at their website yesterday evening, Monday, October 5th. My name is Elaine Newton, and let's get started here with the first article entitled Stevenson Drive Paving Project to Slow Springfield Traffic. This is by Janice Reeser. A pavement resurfacing project on Stevenson Drive in Springfield is scheduled to begin October 5th, bringing lane closures and potential traffic delays along a heavily traveled corridor. The work will take place between Adloff Lane and the Interstate 55 ramps, according to a community announcement from the Illinois Department of Transportation. The agency estimates the project will be completed by the end of the week. Drivers traveling through the area should expect delays and allow additional travel time while crews complete the overlay project. Lane closures will be required during construction. IDOT said in the announcement that the work is intended to provide a smoother driving surface. Motorists are urged to watch for changing traffic patterns, follow posted speed limits, avoid using mobile devices in work zones, and remain alert for construction workers and equipment. Drivers also are encouraged to seek alternate routes when possible. Subsection title, Rebuild Illinois Investments Continue Statewide. The Stevenson Drive project is part of IDOT's broader transportation improvement efforts under the Rebuild Illinois program. Over the next 6 years, IDOT plans to improve 7,107 lane miles of highway and 8.4 million square feet of bridge deck statewide through the program. According to the announcement, accomplishments through year 7 of Rebuild Illinois include $25.6 billion in statewide improvements involving 24,498 lane miles of highway, 959 bridges, and 1,475 additional safety improvements. More information about the state's multi-year transportation program is available at idot.illinois.gov. 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This story was produced with the assistance of Artificial Intelligence, AI. Journalists were involved in every step of the review, editing, and publishing process. 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Let's go now to our next article. This one is entitled, Highly Contagious Virus in Cats Identified at Local Shelter. This is by Tom Ackerman. A highly contagious and potentially life-threatening virus in cats has been identified at the Sangamon County Animal Control and Adoption Center. Feline panleukopenia, Panleuk, has been identified in the organization's shelter, according to an October 2nd Facebook post. Panleukopenia is a highly contagious and potentially life-threatening virus in cats, especially kittens and unvaccinated cats. The organization is asking the public to avoid bringing stray cats into the shelter, quote, unless it is absolutely necessary, they wrote. Quote, we understand that finding a stray cat can be concerning, and we appreciate everyone who wants to help, the Facebook post read. Quote, right now, however, bringing additional cats into the shelter can increase the risk of exposure for them and for the cats already in our care, end quote. The virus can spread through direct contact as well as contaminated litter boxes, bedding, bowls, clothing, hands, and other surfaces. Cats can appear healthy while incubating the virus. This story was written by Tom Ackerman. He covers breaking news and trending news along with general news for the Springfield State Journal Register. He can be reached at tackerman@usatodayco.com. Let's go now to our next story. This one is entitled, Former House Speaker Dennis Hastert Dies at 84. Hastert served 13 months in prison in a bank fraud conviction linked to his effort to buy the silence of a former student he sexually abused during his days as a high school wrestling coach. This story is by Natalie Nasa Alund with USA Today. Former U.S. House Speaker Dennis Hastert is dead at 84. Hastert died at his home in Illinois over the weekend due to normal causes. Kendall County Coroner Jackie Purcell told USA Today October 5th. As the 59th Speaker of the House, the former lawmaker from Illinois' 14th Congressional District was the longest-serving Republican Speaker in history. He was elected Speaker in 1999 following the resignation of Newt Gingrich, a Georgia Republican. Hastert, who had never served in a top leadership post prior to being appointed to the position, served 20 years in Congress and 8 years as the highest-ranking member of the House before retiring in January 2007. Born in Aurora, Illinois, on January 2, 1942, Hastert graduated from Oswego High School in Oswego, Illinois, his online biography shows. He graduated from Wheaton College in 1964 and then Northern Illinois University in 1967, and went on to work as a teacher before entering politics. Subsection title, What Was Dennis Hastert Convicted Of? Hastert served 13 of a 15-month prison sentence in connection to a bank fraud conviction linked to his effort to buy the silence of a former student he sexually abused during his days as a high school wrestling coach in Illinois, USA Today previously reported. He was sentenced in April 2016 in the case, which was linked to allegations he sexually abused teen boys more than 30 years prior. This story was written by Natalie Nasa Alun. She is a senior reporter for USA Today, Reach her at nalund@usatoday.com. Let's go now to our next story. This one is entitled Perfect Harmony. Former Springfield TV anchor joins White House. This is by Stephen Speary. A former WICS TV show producer and anchor confirmed she is joining the White House team after a year as a correspondent for a conservative network. Benny Ray Harmony of Pleasant Plains was named Assistant White House Press Secretary, even as President Donald Trump searches for a replacement for Press Secretary Caroline Leavitt. Leavitt departed on August 27th, months after the birth of her second child. Since September 2025, Harmony, 24, has served as a senior White House correspondent for the right-wing network Real America's Voice, RAV, a streaming cable and satellite television channel owned by Performance One Media, LLC. Harmony also served as RAV's congressional correspondent. The network features Steve Bannon's weekday show and Ted Nugent's Spirit Campfire. Harmony's appointment also was confirmed by Real America's Voice Vice President Parker Sigg. Quote, "I'm incredibly grateful to President Trump for this opportunity and his trust," Harmony wrote on her Facebook page. Quote, "I'm looking forward to this next chapter, serving the American people and continuing to fight for the American dream." The URL given for the Facebook page is https://www.facebook.com/BENI.HARMONY.7. The move came as the president last month banned reporters from CNN, MS Now, and Politico from the White House, prompting the three outlets to sue him and his administration. The reporters were allowed back after U.S. District Judge Timothy Kelly, a Trump appointee, ruled that the revocation of their credentials probably violated the Constitution. Sigg, writing on X, said Harmony brought, quote, "something extraordinary to our team every single day. Relentless work ethic, sharp reporting, incredible energy, and a unique ability to connect with our audience from the front lines of the White House." And the website for the writing on X is https://x.com/search?q=Parker Sigg, that's S-I-G-G, src=typed_query. Harmony's departure from WICS became a national story. In a September 12, 2025 Facebook post, Harmony talked about the loss of her mentor and first boss, Charlie Kirk, the conservative influencer who was fatally shot at Utah Valley University on September 10, 2025. Harmony worked for Kirk's Turning Point USA in the Washington, D.C., Baltimore area from August 2021 to February 2022 as a producer and administrator. Quote, "there's a lot going on in our world right now, in our country," Harmony said. Quote, "but I want to say one thing. Lean on your neighbors. Speak up for what you believe in. I don't care what it is," end quote. Harmony thanked Kirk for changing her life. 3 days later, Harmony announced her resignation from WICS in a September 15th Facebook post, saying the decision was, quote, "effective immediately," end quote. Quote, "this is guided by values that are essential to who I am, to which I refuse to set aside in order to keep a job," Harmony wrote. "I choose my faith and love of country and always will," end quote. In an X post, Harmony said that she was suspended prior to her resignation, quote, "for airing a nonpartisan tribute to Charlie Kirk," end quote. Harmony pointed out that while some people had been fired or punished for mocking Kirk's assassination, Harmony believed she was the first media member to be targeted for, quote, "honoring Kirk on air," end quote. The station's news director, Heather Nodine, refuted Harmony's claim, telling the State Journal Register the station had not suspended or fired anyone in the window of time Harmony claimed. a statement by Rincon Broadcasting Group, R-I-N-C-O-N, then the parent company of WICS, said Harmony's leaving, quote, was her decision, end quote. Nodine also said that Harmony was a sales employee whose job was to produce and anchor Marketplace, a sales-based program featuring clients who pay to have interviews on the air. Tyler Robinson, 23, of St. George, Utah, has been charged with fatally shooting Kirk. Harmony begins her new job October 5th. This story was written by Stephen Speary. You can reach him at 217-622-1788. Let's go now to our next article. This one is entitled City Water, Light and Power Begins Energy Plan Amid Criticism. This is by Claire Grant. The story starts off with three key points. First, an Integrated Resource Plan, or IRP, is a long-term roadmap to meet future electricity requirements. Second, the last Springfield IRP was conducted and published in 2020. Third, an IRP should be renewed every 5 years according to new state regulations, forcing CWLP to have to start the new IRP by 2027. On to the full story. City Water, Light, and Power have committed to an integrated resource plan for the first time since 2020. While a step forward for CWLP, supporters of it are asking about a $200,000 grant to get the project kickstarted and are offering help to the grid provider who does not seem interested. Here's what to know. Subsection title, what is an IRP? An Integrated Resource Plan, or IRP, is a long-term roadmap to meet future electricity requirements. As a city grows and years go on, so do laws and electricity demand to supply population shifts and trends. The steps are like the scientific method, defining the scope and process to test, input forecasts for future fuel prices and variables, develop several models of operation based on the information, and test it, analyze the results of the created scenarios before finalizing a plan to go forward as a power supplier. Subsection title, why is it important? The future of fuel and energy requirements has become a real concern for power grid suppliers amid data center expansion across the nation. On August 25th, CWLP presented the IRP to the Springfield City Council, outlining costs like a request for proposals to identify a consultant to conduct the study. In the presentation, CWLP outlined two solar projects totaling 45 megawatts, either in construction or to be completed by 2028. The upcoming plan must begin by 2027 under new law. The IRP after that will be in 2032. The study will meet new requirements under the Illinois Clean Reliable Grid Act, CRGA, which took effect in July of this year. The law builds on the Future Energy Jobs Act to expand long-term grid planning to advance clean energy goals and requires power suppliers to update their IRP twice a decade. Quote, of course, I'm a little frustrated because Doug Brown has always resisted this IRP, Ward 3 Alderman Roy Williams Jr. said. Quote, when I got on this council, I said we need to start this plan, end quote. Ward 5 Alderman Lakeisha Purchase and Ward 8 Alderman Aaron Conley are co-chairs of the Public Utility Meeting Committee and will orchestrate part of the public engagement process for the IRP. Quote, CEJA, Clean Energy Jobs Act, does require a 45% reduction in CO2 emissions by 2035, and that requirement was essentially met by CWLP with the closure of Dahlman Units 31, 32, and 33. CWLP Chief Utility Engineer Scott Rogers said, quote, CEJA does require Unit 4 to cease operations in 2045, and our bonds are paid off in 2040, end quote. Rogers said the plan would be affordable, reliable, and sustainable for customers, quote, non-discriminatory on the source of energy or energy efficiency reductions, end quote.
7: Director of Media Relations for CWLP, Amber Sabin, said going forward, the IRP and execution of findings from the IRP are two separate activities. Once completed, the, quote, IRP is a guide and not a binding financial commitment for implementation or a policy.

2021, the Clean, Reliable Grid Act, meant the scope and requirements for an IRP were a moving target, Rogers said via email. Quote, starting a new IRP before the CRGA rules were finalized could have forced CWLP to repeat portions of the work and incur additional costs, end quote. Subsection title, what about cost? The estimated budget CWLP gave for the new IRP is $600,000, but the number could go lower depending on the vendor chosen to work on the study. The previous IRP in 2020 was $157,500 with T Inc., a secondary contract for just over $184,000 with Scott Madden Consulting followed plant closure recommendations. In 2025, CWLP applied for a small utility clean energy planning grant from the U.S. EPA's Climate Pollution Reduction Grants in an amount of $200,000 to help fund the IRP. According to documents obtained from the Illinois Finance Authority, CWLP's application was ineligible for even scoring, failing to meet two of the three objectives of the grant. While activists have offered to help resubmit the application, Rogers said the grant program harsher restrictions than the state government and removing investigating future variables, including modified CEJA legislation, CWLP does not agree in the grant's use for the future for, quote, goals, end quote, of 100% carbon-free emissions by 2050. Apologies, it sounds like there are some typos or left out words in there, but I'm not sure how to fix it. Quote, we don't believe CWLP should restrict its modeling even more than the state of Illinois. Scenario modeling is core to an IRP, Rogers said. Quote, noncompliance, continuing to burn fossil fuels, is a financial liability and a regulatory liability. Coalition for Springfield's Utility Future, CSUF member McKiernan said, quote, I remember hearing Doug Brown saying CWLP would start the transition to clean energy once Dahlman 4 has been paid off. That is irresponsible, end quote. Local attorney and political chair of the Sagamon Valley Group, Don Hanrahan, spoke at the Committee of the Whole meeting on September 29th, representing the CSUF to offer counseling to CWLP. He says CWLP still owes around $454 million on the last power plant in the city, and if it is forced to close early to meet reduction regulations, the asset is stranded. Quote, the city council is responsible for what happens at CWLP, McKiernan said. Quote, you are responsible that CWLP complies with this 2045 date to reach clean energy regulation in the state. If CWLP misses the date, the Attorney General's office will have enforcement. Of course, none of you will be in office in 2045, but you have the option to do the right thing now, right now, end quote. This story was written by Claire Grant. She writes about business growth and development and other news topics for the State Journal Register. She can be reached at clgrant@usatodayco.com. And let's go now to our next story. This one is entitled, Report Finds New Data Centers Could Lead to New Jobs and Higher Bills. This is by Ben Zielinski and Maggie Doherty with Capital News, Illinois. A new study predicts data centers expected to be built in Illinois over the next decade would create thousands of jobs and millions of dollars in new property tax revenue. But many are skeptical the touted benefits will live up to their promises or outweigh the environmental and energy burdens. The study by the Illinois Economic Policy Institute projected that $57 billion worth of new data center investments through 2035 will create 121,000 jobs. Most of those would be temporary construction and other jobs throughout the economy, with just 2,800 of them direct permanent positions. After lawmakers failed to

passed data center regulations in the spring session, and Governor J.B. Pritzker paused the state's data center tax incentive program, a comprehensive study was needed to help guide policymakers on how to address residents' concerns, according to Frank Manzo, an economist at ILEPI, a labor-backed research organization that, quote, promotes thoughtful economic growth for businesses and working families, end quote. Quote, there's currently a trust deficit amongst the public, and Illinois can ensure responsible development of data centers to address that deficit, and we've come up with possible ways to do that, Manzo said. Recognizing the growing public distrust of data centers and concerns over their heavy water and energy consumption, the report put forth 10 policy proposals that it says could protect residents while preserving the state's competitive position to attract data center development. Many were in line with a policy plan that stalled in Springfield in the spring, aiming to put guardrails on an industry while still promoting economic development. Quote, a moratorium sends investment to neighboring states, Manzo said, adding that clear standards and guardrails, quote, give developers certainty and can protect ratepayers, end quote. The Department of Commerce and Economic Opportunity estimated that as of 2025, data centers received an estimated tax break value that exceeded $660 million. Subsection title, Data Centers and Property Taxes. There are already more than 240 planned or active data centers in Illinois, or 19 per 1 million residents. The report found that data centers would also supply nearly $300 million in annual property tax revenue once operational, allowing local governments to reduce property taxes for residents by 3-10% if no tax abatements are offered. Manzo said the impact of a data center on local property taxes would depend on its size, with larger ones eating more of the bill. He said the impact could also be especially strong in more rural and small counties, such as DeKalb. The report shows that in 2024, while the tech company Meta paid $31 million in property taxes on their new data center in the county, average property taxes in DeKalb County increased by about 2% compared to 6% on average across the state. Quote, every local community has to have their own voice and their own will expressed in these. Robert Bruno, a University of Illinois professor who co-authored the report with ILEPI, said in an interview, quote, but as a possible source of revenue that could achieve a lot of good, it's sizable and it is a pretty reliable collective source of revenue for schools, end quote. But the city also reduced the property taxes paid on the sprawling Meta data center, lessening what the impact could have been for homeowners, according to Kristen Wong Kiernan, a researcher at Good Jobs First, a national policy organization that advocates against corporate subsidies. Quote, abating the taxes doesn't help you at all, she said, pointing to Illinois' law limiting how much local governments can raise property taxes in a single year. Quote, it just hurts any kind of gain you could have had from it, end quote. One of the report's recommendations was to ban local property tax breaks, so data centers help reduce local tax burdens by a greater amount. Subsection title, Jobs Created Would Be Mostly Temporary. Most data centers don't employ many people after they are built, with 2,800 permanent positions expected to be created by the total $57 billion investment, data center developers are collectively spending $20.2 million per permanent job. Quote, if this were completely private money, it would be a different story. Anthony Elmo, another Good Jobs First researcher, said, quote, these taxpayer dollars need to actually incentivize good long-term jobs, and they're not, end quote. Illinois Economic Policy Institute researchers said many of the jobs created by the data center projects pay well, including six-figure construction jobs. 13 projects in 2020 and 2021 created 8,000 construction jobs with wages over $100,000, according to the report. The report also found data centers
would create 41,751 consumer demand-induced jobs over the next decade throughout the economy. These are jobs that range from local restaurant workers to factory jobs at places that manufacture construction materials. Elmo questioned whether the growth of data centers will continue to be robust given the public backlash and likelihood they will face more regulations. But Manzo said the counterargument is that these jobs could go to a different state, something Elmo said could happen anyway as technology progresses. Quote, as they are able to build their technology and build their ability to run data centers remotely and without permanent positions, how many of those permanent position will go away, Elmo said. Subsection title, Energy Implications. The report acknowledges that a trade-off for those job and property tax benefits is the increasing cost of energy driven by power-hungry, always-on data centers. The authors estimate the impact to average residential bills would be around an extra $12 per month or $150 a year. The report's estimate was based on what researchers called a mid-level scenario in which new data centers would add 6.5 gigawatts of energy demand to Illinois' grid by 2035, enough to power millions of homes. That scenario, researchers said, would increase electric system costs overall by almost 10%. Other projections estimate the impact will be much higher. Data from PJM, the regional transmission organization that manages energy flows in northeastern Illinois, forecasts that electricity demand from data centers will grow by 10.7 gigawatts by 2035 in ComEd's territory alone, though all projects are not guaranteed to come online. The rest of the state is on the MISO grid, which is expected to see peak demand increase by 35% by 2035 across the 15 states in its territory, driven largely by data center development in states like Illinois, Indiana, and Michigan. Analysis conducted by the Natural Resource Defense Council last year predicted that average families in the PJM territory would see prices increase by as much as $70 per month by 2028. Rising electricity costs don't just affect residential bills, but can also hurt businesses, Citizen Utility Board spokesperson Jim Chilson said, as consumers have less disposable income. Quote, one thing that's horrible for the economy is high electric bills, because when consumers are pouring all their money into escalating electric bills, they don't have money to use to spark the economy in other places, he said. Subsection title, Policy Recommendations. Many of the proposed policy recommendations are in line with the Power Act, a bill that would have made data centers secure their own renewable energy supply and required water use permits and transparency reporting, among other provisions. The report also recommended a statewide ban on non-disclosure agreements with developers because they harm trust with the public, who are often left asking questions about data center projects that can't be answered because of the agreements. The Power Act would also ban such agreements. Lawmakers didn't pass the Power Act in the spring legislative session, but advocates are optimistic the bill will advance during the fall veto session. Pritzker, who advocates criticized for a lack of engagement on the issue last spring, called on lawmakers to act last week. The report also proposed limiting the incentives the states give to data center developers. Researchers suggested raising the investment threshold and number of jobs that a data center creates to qualify for a state tax break, while also reducing the number of years the incentive lasts. Christine Nannicelli oversees renewable energy policy at the Sierra Club of Illinois, which has advocated for stronger data center regulations. She said Illinois needs to prioritize rigorous standards, not just incentives for companies that choose to bring their own renewable energy and create jobs. Quote, the rubber hits the road when we talk about
Are we incentivizing good behavior or are we going to require good behavior? Nannicelli said, quote, this isn't about offering fluffy tax incentives to do the right thing. We need to really raise the bar for this industry as a whole, end quote. This story comes from Capital News Illinois. It is a nonprofit, nonpartisan news service that distributes state government coverage to hundreds of news outlets statewide. It is funded primarily by the Illinois Press Foundation and the Robert R. McCormick Foundation. Let's go now to our next article. This one is entitled, Jacksonville Speaker's Corner Invites Public Debate Downtown. This is by Janice Reeser. A public gathering space dedicated to open expression has been established on Jacksonville's downtown square, where residents are invited to share opinions on local, national, and international issues. The site is at the northeast corner of the square, near the Charters of Freedom display, which features permanent reproductions of the Declaration of Independence, the U.S. Constitution, and the Bill of Rights, according to a community announcement. Organizers are inviting community members to attend monthly gatherings at 10 a.m. on the first Tuesday of each month, beginning October 6th. Retired Jacksonville English teacher Pat Kennedy said that the project was created to highlight the constitutional right to free speech and encourage public participation in civic discussion. Quote, anyone can come and affirm their right of freedom to speak. Surrounded by these documents that remind us that all Americans indeed have the right to say whatever they want in the United States of America, Kennedy said in the announcement. Kennedy formally designated the location as a speaker's corner on July 19th, and the first gathering took place September 1st. Speakers' corners are public forums found in several countries where individuals can address audiences on a variety of topics. Kennedy said that Jacksonville's location was inspired by similar sites worldwide, including the well-known Speakers' Corner in Hyde Park near Marble Arch in Westminster, England. Quote, I'm going to show up and I don't care if anyone else is here, and I'm probably going to have something to say and get off my chest. What's happening in the country or what's happening in Jacksonville? Kennedy said in the announcement. Quote, it's mostly going to be positive as I love my town and I love this plaza, and I'm just going to reiterate the fact that I have the right to come here. I declare it a speaker's corner, end quote. Subsection title, Rules for Participation. Organizers said in the announcement that participation is open to anyone who wishes to speak or observe. According to the announcement, speakers are expected to wait their turn. Discussions should remain civil, and interaction with attendees may be lively, but not violent or crude. Artificial amplification, including bullhorns and microphones, is not permitted. The gathering is intended to provide a public venue for civil discourse and the exchange of opinions. Quote, no bullhorn, no microphone. All these documents are behind you that give you the right that so few people in the world have to say whatever is on your mind or whatever is on your heart, Kennedy said in the announcement. A video of the July 19th inauguration event is available on the Speaker's Corner Facebook page at facebook.com. This story was produced with the assistance of AI. Let's go now to our next story. This one is entitled, UIS Homecoming to Bring Week of Events for Alumni and Community. This one is also by Janice Reeser. The University of Illinois Springfield will host a week of homecoming activities from October 4 through 10, bringing alumni, students, faculty, staff, and community members together for athletic events, campus traditions, and social gatherings, according to a community announcement. The theme, Once a Star, Always a Star, is intended to celebrate Prairie Star Pride and the connections shared by members of the UIS community, according to the announcement. Homecoming began in 1996 and is held annually at the Springfield campus. The schedule includes athletic competitions, alumni events, astronomy programming, and a gala recognizing distinguished graduates. Subsection title, Athletic Events Highlight Homecoming Week.
A homecoming tailgate and Prairie Star soccer doubleheader are scheduled for October 7th at Kiwanis Stadium. The UIS women's soccer team will play UND at 4 p.m., followed by a tailgate from 5:30 to 7:30 p.m. The UIS men's soccer team will then face UND at 6:30 p.m. Another alumni-focused gathering is planned for October 9th, when the UIS Professionals Networking Group hosts an alumni tailgate from 4 to 6 p.m. in parking lot I near the Recreation and Athletic Center. The event will feature live music and refreshments before the UIS women's volleyball team plays Drury at 6 p.m. inside TRAC. Volleyball action continues October 10th, when UIS takes on Southwest Baptist at 2 p.m. at TRAC. Subsection title, community events include observatory viewing and 5K. The free Friday Night Star Party begins at 8 p.m. October 9th at the UIS Campus Observatory atop Brookins Library. Hosted by the UIS Astronomy Physics Program, the event offers visitors an opportunity to observe the night sky through telescopes. Walk-up visitors are welcome. The annual Prairie Stars 5K and 1 mile walk is scheduled for 8:30 a.m., October 10th outside TRAC track. The route follows a flat course through campus. Participants who register in advance will receive a t-shirt and be eligible for door prizes. Subsection title, Alumni Gala Closes Celebration. Homecoming concludes with the UIS Alumni Gala, A Night Among the Stars, from 5:30 to 9:30 p.m. October 10th in the Student Union Ballroom. The event will include dinner, drinks, music, and dancing, along with presentation of the 2026 UIS Alumni Awards honoring alumni for achievements and contributions. A complete homecoming schedule and registration information are available at uis.edu. This story was produced with the assistance of AI. Let's go now to our next story. This one is entitled, Jacksonville Hospital Opens Breast Milk Donation Site. This is by Dave DeMille. Jacksonville Memorial Hospital has become an official donation site for Mother's Milk Bank of the Western Great Lakes, creating a local drop-off option for mothers who want to donate surplus breast milk to infants with serious medical needs. The new repository will allow families in the Jacksonville area to contribute donor milk through an established screening and safety process, according to a community announcement. Hospital officials said donated milk can support premature infants and babies facing a range of health challenges. Linda Kennedy, a registered nurse in obstetrics and an international board-certified lactation consultant, said the designation marks the realization of a goal she has pursued for more than a decade. Kennedy has worked at Jacksonville Memorial Hospital for 38 years. Quote, "We want to make it easier for local moms who produce an abundance of milk to donate this resource that can truly save lives," Kennedy said. Donor milk may be used for infants experiencing failure to thrive, severe reflux, gastrointestinal disorders, cardiac conditions, kidney or liver disease, spinal muscular atrophy, severe formula intolerance, and other congenital or acquired conditions. Hospital officials said human milk can help reduce complications and improve outcomes for medically vulnerable babies. Donor milk also plays an important role for premature infants and babies at risk of necrotizing enterocolitis, a serious intestinal condition. Subsection title, Safety Screening Aims to Protect Recipients. According to Mother's Milk Bank of the Western Great Lakes, donated milk undergoes bacterial testing before and after pasteurization. The organization said pasteurization eliminates bacteria and viruses, including HIV and CMV. Donor milk is also screened for drugs of abuse, including THC, PCP, opiates, benzodiazepines, cocaine, and amphetamine. Quote,
We want families to know there is a secure process in place, said Rachel Moore, nurse manager. Quote, donating milk through Milk Bank WGL ensures the milk is screened and handled safely before it reaches babies who need it, end quote. Subsection title, Hospital Highlights Support for Grieving Families. Hospital officials said information about milk donation is also available to families experiencing pregnancy or infant loss. The new repository expands on Jacksonville Memorial Hospital's existing breastfeeding resources. The hospital holds baby-friendly designation and offers breastfeeding education, lactation support, and breastfeeding 101 classes for families across the region. Both Kennedy and Moore said they hope increased awareness will encourage more milk donations and expand access to donor milk in the community. Quote, right now we're focused on raising awareness and helping families donate, Moore said. We hope this becomes a valuable resource for our community and ultimately helps even more babies close to home. End quote. This story was produced with the assistance of AI. Let's go now to our next story. This one is entitled, Video Shows Lieutenant Hitting Pedestrian with Vehicle. This is by Tom Ackerman. The Sangamon County Sheriff's Office has released dash cam footage of an off-duty lieutenant hitting a pedestrian with his truck. Lieutenant Andrew J. Hinton, driving an office-issued Ford F-150 truck, failed to yield to a pedestrian in a marked crosswalk on September 24th as he turned left from South 9th Street and onto East Monroe Street. It happened around 8:45 a.m., according to an October 2nd news release from county spokesperson Jeff Wilhite. According to a Springfield Police Department crash report obtained by the State Journal Register through a Freedom of Information FOIA request, the pedestrian suffered 14 broken ribs and a lacerated kidney. He was treated at Springfield Memorial Hospital after being transported by an ambulance. The pedestrian was identified as a male in his 40s or 50s by a witness on the scene. Both his name and address were redacted from the report. The pedestrian was able to talk to SPD officers on the scene. The sheriff's office released two videos on October 2nd. Address were redacted from the report. The pedestrian was able to talk to SPD officers on the scene. The sheriff's office released two videos on October 2nd. One dash cam shows Hinton turning left from South 9th Street and onto East Monroe Street. The other shows Hinton from the inside of his vehicle before and after the incident. Footage shows the vehicle striking a man wearing all black clothing whose face is blurred in the video. Hinton then exits the vehicle and approaches Hinton to check on him and appears to try to speak with him. The video does not have an audio option, Wilhite told the SJR. Footage shows Hinton going back into his vehicle to use the radio. Subsection title, What's Next for the Sheriff's Deputy? Hinton has a first court appearance October 15th. Hinton was issued a citation for failure to yield to a pedestrian using a crosswalk, Wilhite said. The news release highlights that the released footage shows Hinton was not using his phone or computer, quote, and there were no other distractions inside the vehicle at the time, end quote, adding that it was, quote, an unfortunate accident and we wish the pedestrian a speedy recovery, end quote. Both videos released by the sheriff's office are available to be seen on YouTube. The URL for that is https://www.youtube.com/watch?v=MQQ2F05S78. The crash report acknowledged that while Hinton had a green light, the pedestrian in the crosswalk had the right of way. SPD also reviewed footage from a security camera at Municipal Center East. This story was updated with new information.
This story was written by Tom Ackerman, and reporter Stephen Sperry contributed to the story. Let's go now.

0: Now to our next story. This one is entitled, New Owner Has Big Plans for Historic Hickox Building. This is by Claire Grant. An out-of-state buyer has plans to bring life back to a historic building in downtown Springfield that was damaged by a fire back in February. Anthony Beltramia had interest in the Virgil Hickox Building before the February fire and now has plans to bring new life into the 1830s building, which has ties to Abraham Lincoln and was home of the iconic Norb Andes Tabarin. Beltramia, who was born in central Illinois, has since moved to Florida, toured the building in late August, and saw potential in the space and has a vision in mind for a bed and breakfast. If not a bed and breakfast, then apartments or offices as the building originally intended, he said with excitement, sitting on the porch. The sky is the limit with this building, he expressed, as well as interest in hearing from locals about the history of the home through photographs and memories. Quote, the Hickox home used to be a house, so I wouldn't mind putting a couple apartments upstairs if the zoning for the city allows it. That would be great, Beltramia said. Quote, Norb Andes, if I could bring it back to its former glory, I would do my best. If I can, I will, end quote. He's in the contract and closing stage of buying the property, set to finish this October. Beltramia already owns and manages several housing properties in Springfield. Once able to contract engineers, building and zoning, and assess the overall damage cost, Beltramia says he has hopes to go to the city and request opening the building in acts like a play, starting with the Tabarin, which was mostly saved from the fire, but did have water damages. He hopes to open the first floor of the tavern by the end of the year. By opening the street side property to a business looking to lease the space, he believes the revenue generation would help spur on the redevelopment of the property. Quote, this has only been a month or two, and I want to find the right people, Beltramia said, interested in applicants for the restaurant. Quote, if the city would allow it, I would like to see if we could do a short-term Airbnb type thing. We're in Springfield, land of Lincoln, two blocks away, with quite a view, and all the people who come down here want to see the architecture, end quote. For such a massive undertaking, Beltramia brings to the table expertise in property flipping as president of Homes Plus in Lutz, Florida, building container homes near Tampa. Quote, this is perfect for what I do, Beltramia said. Quote, I'm trying to do my due diligence on this building when I close by the end of the month, and after that, it is hard to say, depending how much work there is on the third floor, end quote. The third floor, along with the roof, saw the most damage from the February 28th fire, which was estimated to leave $500,000 worth of damage. It'll likely be a massive undertaking to remodel and bring the building on the National Register of Historic Places with over 7,000 square feet up to code. Not all historic places require permits for private changes, but certain preservation laws require special approval before making alterations. The NRHP has multiple Springfield homes, like the Brinkerhof, included on the federal website, accessible through the National Park Service website. Subsection title, About the Hickox. The namesake of the building was a Springfield businessman, Virgil Hickox, who chaired the Democratic State Committee for 20 years and was an associate of both Abraham Lincoln and Stephen A. Douglas. Lincoln himself wrote a law client about Hickox, the man who died in 1880. The building's last previous owner was Dave Ridenour, but friends Kim and Bradley Young ran the space until this year, before the fire shut down operations indefinitely. The building had previously been empty and on the market since late 2025 after the downstairs restaurant, Anchors Away, closed in 2023. The basement bar previously was home to one of Springfield's first post-prohibition liquor licenses, which was issued to owner Hoot Francis in 1932, and in genius fashion, the unusual spelling of tavern was an attempt to get around a city ordinance that prohibited taverns from using the word bar in their names. This story was written by Claire Grant. And with that, we have come to the end of our time together. You've been listening to headlines from the State Journal Register website, reading from it yesterday, Monday, October 5th. My name is Elaine Newton. Thank you for listening and have a wonderful Tuesday.
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2: Good evening. This evening, expect clear skies. Tonight, expect clear skies with a low near 63. Wednesday, expect sunshine with a high near 85. Wednesday night, look for clear skies with a low near 69. Thursday, expect sunshine with a high near 80. Get your weather every hour right here on Mind's Eye Radio, your virtual newsstand. In Springfield, it's clear and 61 degrees. In Rochester, it's clear and 59 degrees. In Champaign, it's clear and 58 degrees.
3: 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The 2026 season of St. Louis Cardinals baseball is underway at Busch Stadium in St. Louis. Mind's Eye will be providing audio description at select games this season, so dig out your Cardinals jersey, grab a friend, and come on down. And on Sunday, September 20th, it's our last audio described game of the season as the Cardinals host the Washington Nationals. Game time is at 1:15 p.m. For the full list of events and links to purchase tickets, visit our calendar at bit.ly/upcoming-ad-events.
4: Eat too much and you might wind up obese. Eat the wrong things and watch your cholesterol shoot through the roof. And as if that's not enough, doctors have found that taken together, conditions like high blood pressure and obesity are good predictors of illnesses, including heart disease, stroke, and diabetes. This web of symptoms is called metabolic syndrome. It's not a specific disease so much as a barometer of our general metabolic health and predictor of more deadly diseases. The main idea behind metabolic syndrome is that a given problem doesn't exist in a vacuum. Having high blood pressure means that whatever's out of whack may cause or relate to other potential problems. So obesity, for example, doesn't just mean carrying around a bunch of extra weight. It can result in general inflammation throughout the body and therefore cause high blood pressure and lead to insulin intolerance, which in turn leads to diabetes. Plus, recent research shows that men with at least three factors of metabolic syndrome are nearly twice as likely to suffer a heart attack or stroke as men with none. It's not all doom and gloom, though. Doctors have found that lifestyle changes, such as increased exercise and switching to a healthier diet, can alleviate and even erase some conditions. The first step, as always, is to consult your doctor. This moment of science comes from Indiana University, with underwriting from the Office of the Chancellor. Today's program was prepared by Jeremy Shear, with help from Lloyd Colby in Applied Health Science. 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

0: Hello, Mind's Eye community. Here are Mind's Eye's audio description events for the week of March 23rd. On Sunday, March 23rd, the Albion Theater presents The Beauty Queen of Linane at the Kranzberg Arts Center. 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
2: 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Welcome to Our World Today. What's your question?
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0: 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Good morning. It's 2 o'clock.
1: Good morning. It's Tuesday, October the 6th. This is Jean.
2: And Bob.
1: And we're here to bring you the second hour of news. We'll start off with the obituaries from the St. Louis Post-Dispatch. Franklin, F-R-A-N-K-L-I-N. Henry Franklin. Cooney, K-U-H-N-E. Susan Cooney. Reese, R-E-E-S. Maxine Reese. Seals, S-E-A-L-S. Vernon Seals. Siebold, S-E-B-O-L-D. Louis Siebold. Snyder, S-N-Y-D-E-R. Blake Snyder. And now we head to the obituaries from the Belleville News Democrat. Boyne, B-O-Y-N-E. Patrick A. Boyne, Jr. Jenner, J-E-N-N-E-R. William Jenner. Peach, P-E-A-C-H. Anthony Joseph Peach. And the obituaries from the Springfield State Journal Register. Harding, H-A-R-D-I-N-G. Marie Louise Harding. Highstand, H-E-I-S-T-A-N-D. Stephen Steve B. Highstand. Clintworth, K-L-I-N-T-W-O-R-T-H. John Jack Henry Clintworth. Lee, L-E-E. Margaret Lee. Louder, L-O-W-E-R. June Dolores Ruffing Louder. Vlahopoulos, V-L-A-H-O-P-L-U-S, Christopher Vlahopoulos, Sr.
3: Now we move to this day in history, October 6th. On October 6th, 1683, the first permanent German settlement in North America was founded, the historic neighborhood of Germantown in Philadelphia. On this date in 1889, the Moulin Rouge opened in Paris. This iconic cabaret, known for its famous red windmill on the roof, became a symbol of celebration, French culture, and bohemian spirit of Montmartre. Also in 1889, on October 6th, German climber Hans Meyer and Austrian Ludwig Purscheller, along with 18-year-old local guide Johanni Kalala Ludwa of the Chicagi tribe, became the first known to summit the 19,341-foot Mount Kilimanjaro. On his date in 1917, the Third Battle of Ypres, Canadian troops recapture the high ground in the village of Potchefstroom from the Germans in West Flanders, Belgium, during World War I. Over 200,000 casualties occur on each side, and 24,000 German prisoners are taken. On October 6, 1928, Chiang Kai-shek became president of the Republic of China upon introduction of a new constitution. On this date in 1948, earthquake in Ashgabat kills 100,000 in Turkmen Soviet Socialist Republic. Also on October 6, 1948, paleoanthropologist Mary Leakey finds the first partial fossil skull of Proconsul Africanus, an ancestor of apes and humans, on Rusinga Island in Kenya. On October 6, 1949, U.S. President Harry Truman signs the Mutual Defensive Assistance Act to strengthen NATO allies, especially Greece and Turkey. On October 6, 1951, Joseph Stalin announces that the Soviet Union has an atomic bomb. On this date in 1956, scientist Albert Sabin announces that his oral polio vaccine is ready for testing. It soon replaces Jonas Salk's vaccine in many parts of the world. On this date in 1973, an Arab coalition led by Egypt and Syria launched a surprise attack against Israel on both its southern and northern borders, sparking the Yom Kippur War. The conflict ended in a ceasefire 18 days later, with Israel the victor. On October 6, 1978, Iranian religious leader Ayatollah Khomeini was granted asylum in France after being expelled from Iran for his opposition to the Shah. On October 6, 1979, Pope John Paul II became the first pope in history to visit the White House, where he met with President Jimmy Carter. On this date, 1995, Swiss astronomers Michael Mayer and Didier Queloz announced the discovery of 51 Pegasega b, the first exoplanet discovery orbiting a main sequential star. Their finding paved the way for further exoplanet research and discoveries. On October 6, 2007, English adventurer Jason Lewis completed the first human-powered circumnavigation of the Earth after traveling more than 46,000 miles using only bicycles, inline skates, kayaks, and especially designed pedal boats. On this date in 2010, the Instagram app was launched, racking up 25,000 users in its very first day. And on this date in 2021, WHO Director General Tedros Adhanom Ghebreyesus recommends the first malaria vaccine for children after a pilot program proves effective in Africa. Now we move to today in film and TV. In 1927, The Jazz Singer, directed by Alan Crosland and starring Al Jolson and Mae McAvoy, is released as the first film with a synchronized soundtrack and received an honorary Academy Award in 1929. On this date, 1960, historical drama film Spartacus, directed by Stanley Kubrick and starring Kirk Douglas and Laurence Olivier, premieres in New York City. On this date, in music, in 1987, Single Faith is released by George Michael. It was the Billboard Song of the Year in 1988. On this date, October 6, in 1882, the first World Series baseball game won. Cincinnati Red Stockings, AA, beat Chicago White Stockings, National League, 4-0 at Bank Street Grounds in Cincinnati. On October 6, 2023, American Simone Biles wins all-around gold at the World Championships in Antwerp, Belgium, becoming the most decorated gymnast with 34 World and Olympic medals. Now, famous birthdays on October 6th. Isaac Brock, born in 1769 on this date, died in 1812. Born on October 6th, 1846, was George Westinghouse. He passed away in 1914. Helen Wills Moody was born on this date in 1905. She died in 1998. Fannie Lou Hamer was born on October 6, 1917 and died in 1977. Born on this date in 1930 was Hafez el-Assad, who passed away in 2000. And born on October 6, 78 years ago, celebrating his birthday, is Jerry Adams. Now, more celebrity birthdays. Richie Brunow, born on this date in 1930, died in 2015. Wrestler Bruno Sammartino, born on October 6, 1935, he died in 2018. Elizabeth Shue celebrates her 63rd birthday today. Todd Howard turns 56 years old today. Ian Grufford is 53 years old today, and Jeremy Sisto celebrates his 52nd birthday today. Famous weddings on October 6th. In 1936, British writer Diana Mitford, 26 years of age, weds British fascist Oswald Mosley, 39. The second marriage for both at the home of Joseph Goebbels with Adolf Hitler as a guest. On October 6, 1953, MLB baseball player Hank Aaron, who was 19 at the time, weds Barbara Lucas. They divorced in 1971. On this date, 1956, South American politician Kobe Coetzee marries Helena E. Milan. And famous divorces on October 6th. 1980, Oscar-winning actor Dustin Hoffman, 43 years of age, divorces actress Annie Byrne, who was 37, after 11 years of marriage. On October 6, 2006, Friends actor Matt LeBlanc, 39, divorces former model Melissa McKnight, 41, due to irreconcilable differences after 3 years of marriage. Famous deaths in history on October 6, George Childress, born in 1804, died on this date in 1841. Alfred Tennyson, born in 1809, passed away on October 6, 1892. Will Keith Kellogg, who was born in 1860, died on October 6, 1951. Walter Hagen, born in 1892, died on October 6, 1969. Anwar Sadat, born in 1918, passed away on this date in 1981. And Betty Davis, born in 1908, died on October 6, 1989.
1: And now we'll head to the horoscopes for Thursday, October the 6th. Aries, you might need to put on the brakes today when it comes to love and romance, Aries. Don't think that this means you have to break off any sort of relationship that's in the works, but realize that you may need to take a more realistic approach to how you handle it. The problem is that you may be getting so caught up in the fantasy of things that you aren't tending to practicalities. Taurus, things should be going quite well for you today, Taurus, and you will find that aspects of your life that may have felt disconnected in the past are finally slipping into place. Have faith that all your painstaking planning and organizing is finally going to pay off tonight. This is especially true in love and romance. Spend intimate time with a close partner tonight, if possible. Gemini, restriction and discipline might not be your forte, Gemini, but realize that this may be exactly the type of thing you need the most. Try not to expend your energy in too many directions. Focus and channel your efforts into the things you consider the most important. Make sure that most of your day is spent tending to these things. Have you hugged your loved ones lately? Cancer. Appreciate the good things you have today, Cancer. Don't let another day go by without really paying homage to the people who've helped you grow along the way. Take a walk, climb a tree, or help a child build a treehouse. Connect with your spiritual side. That find satisfaction in where you are now instead of always feeling a need to search for something bigger and better. Leo, when it comes to matters of love and romance, you may need to tone things down a bit, Leo. An aggressive approach may now drive your loved one further away from you instead of drawing him or her closer. Remember that love is a two-way street. Don't just do things the way you'd like to do them. It's crucial that you consider your partner's thoughts and feelings every step of the way. Virgo, you may find that your love is incredibly magnetic now, Leo. Virgo, all you need to do is be yourself and suddenly people flock your way. There are terrific opportunities for you to strengthen the bonds you have with the people you care about the most. Solidify your relationship with soft romantic words and actions. There is an extra sensuality to your mood and actions right now. Libra, consider taking a more conservative approach to your actions today, Libra, as well as to the way you dress. Others may be rather put off by something that comes across as too flashy. Fashion is apt to be a significant concern for you now, which is fine. Don't underestimate the power of personal appearance. Scorpio, romantic relationships may not be going exactly as well as you'd like, Scorpio, but don't get discouraged. Hang in there, and you will find that things eventually come around your way. You may need to strengthen your internal sense of confidence, since it's doubtful that you will get much support from interactions with people around you. Sagittarius, it could be that you're simply trying to communicate with someone in a matter regarding love and romance, and it simply isn't working. You're apt to feel like you need a translator in order to get your message across. Both you and your partner need to share responsibility for making sure that the lines of communication remain open. Be practical, yet sensitive in your approach. Capricorn, this is a fantastic time for love and romance, Capricorn, even if there's a bit of coolness between you and the person you care about. It's possible that there needs to be an element of distance now for you to really appreciate the good thing you have. If you aren't involved with someone now, you should find that you're in a good position to make a move towards someone you feel strongly about. Aquarius, it's one thing to be a friend, and it's another to feed someone's ego just to make him or her happy. Aquarius, make sure that you aren't telling someone lies just because you know that is what he or she wants to hear. A true friend is honest at all times, even if it means that you temporarily hurt that person's feelings. Pisces, it's critical that you try not to gain the love and appreciation of another by controlling their decisions, Pisces. It's time to let the people around you set their own rules and boundaries and give that special person space to decide what's best. Then you can take action accordingly. It may be that you discover things about this person that you probably would have never known if you called all the shots.
3: Now we'll move to high school girls volleyball. Court queens. Meet the Springfield area's top volleyball players at mid-season. Here are the top performers this high school volleyball season around Springfield to midway point, listed in alphabetical order by school. This list was compiled by available information on October the 3rd. Arabelle Cunningham, Athens. The senior setter has rustled up over a staggering 2,500 career assists, not to mention roughly 700 digs, 160 aces, and 130 kills. The Parkland College commit has doled out 493 assists, 131 digs, 40 aces, and 36 kills this season alone. Lydia Hart, Athens. The junior outside hitter has eclipsed 750 kills and 800 digs. This season, she has accrued 247 kills, 178 digs, and 17 aces. Alex Newman, Chatham Glenwood. The Marshall University women's basketball commit recently went over 1,300

drummed up 155 digs, 27 aces, and 28 assists. Mo Wieczorek, Chatham Glenwood, the senior setter, has summoned over 2,300 assists, 600 digs, 200 kills, 180 aces, and 85 blocks over a career. The Virginia Tech commit cemented a thrilling 2-1 comeback win over Rochester with four aces on a 10-0 scoring spree on September 29th, when she also totaled 26 assists. She has dished out a 4-18 assist to go with 110 digs, 35 aces, 32 kills, and 14 blocks in her career. Anna Greenwood Hillsborough, senior setter, approached the weekend with nearly 2,000 career assists. She has served up 437 assists, 248 digs, and 28 kills this year. Junior outside hitter Kaylee Weiss has also starred with 194 kills and 278 digs. Jenna McGath, New Berlin, the senior outside hitter, recently notched a school record 20 kills in a 2-1 win over Stanford Olympia on October 1st. She has 188 kills, 180 digs, and 18 aces so far in the 2026 season. Mackenzie Mohochka Nokomis, the senior outside hitter, sizzles with more than 1,100 kills and 1,200 digs over her astounding career. This season, she has unleashed 247 kills and 309 digs, not to mention 31 aces and 23 blocks. Phoenix Pope, Panna, the senior hitter, has twice been an all-tournament selection in Mattoon and Shelbyville, with the Panthers roaring to an unblemished 23-0 start this season. Kendall Guthrie, Pleasant Plains, the senior libero, ranks among the best in the San Gamo Conference with 265 digs. Emma Sabatka, Pleasant Plains, the junior, pitches in everywhere with 100 kills, 156 assists, 153 digs, and 20 blocks. Kyra Walters, Pleasant Plains, the senior hitter, leads the attack with 112 kills, 161 digs, and 17 aces. Liv Krotoskville, Rochester, the senior hitter, has supplied 113 kills, 44 digs, and 14 aces. She started with 10 kills and 13 digs in the loss to Glenwood. Kami Tinder, Rochester, the senior setter, owns more than 1,700 assists, 400 digs, 150 kills, and 100 aces over her decorated career. She has 438 assists, 93 digs, 43 kills, and 12 blocks just this season. Peyton Zeidler, Rochester, the prolific senior outside hitter, has more than 1,100 career kills, 700 digs, 100 aces, and 75 blocks for her career. She is already approaching 200 kills on the year with 112 digs, 23 aces, and 12 blocks to boot. Kenzie Payton, Sacred Heart Griffin, the senior outside hitter, continues to soar with 147 kills, 60 digs, and 28 aces. Lucy Wagner, Sacred Heart Griffin, the senior libero, ranks among the best defensively in the Central State 8 Conference with 230 digs, 38 assists, and 18 aces. Presley Wirtz, Southeast, the senior outside hitter, has 185 kills, 151 digs, and 35 aces in 2026. She cranked out a career high, 19 kills and 8 digs, in a loss against East Peoria on September 14th. Lucy Ambrose, Springfield High, the junior outside hitter, furnished the game-winning ace for the repeat city title against Sacred Heart Griffin. She carries 162 kills, 187 digs, and 36 aces for the season. Angel F. Noga, Springfield High,
The senior

0: middle blocker as a defensive stalwart at the net with 174 career blocks. She's put up 49 blocks and 74 kills this fall. Ansley Lambert, Springfield High. The senior libero leads the CSH with 289 digs. She has also provided 37 assists and 32 aces. Hannah Holiday, Williamsville, the talented junior outside hitter, continues to sizzle with 204 kills, 146 digs, and 33 digs. She is hovering around 900 career kills, 500 digs, and 200 assists, and 150 aces. Elsie Kunz, Williamsville, the sophomore libero, is soaring with nearly 250 digs this season, plus 53 assists and 17 aces. Liz Smith, Williamsville, the junior outside hitter, complements the attack with 123 kills, 146 digs, and 30 aces. She wrapped out 16 kills and 13 digs in a 2-1 win over Pleasant Plains on October 1st.
1: And now we head to the MLB, why Brewers can win their first World Series. It's not the kind of thing you'd memorialize as your mission statement or tape to a clubhouse bulletin board for motivation. But sometimes the eighth time really is the charm. It certainly seems that way for the Milwaukee Brewers. Yes, the Brewers can win the World Series. Yes, they just might be the favorites to do so given the favorable position they've created on this, their eighth postseason trip in 9 seasons. And yes, toppling the game's most dominant closer in Game 2 of the National League Division Series showed exactly why. Jackson Chourio got the post-game sports drink shower, the network TV interview, and the adoration of nearly 42,000 people jammed into American Family Field on a gorgeous roof-open day in October 4th in Wisconsin. And why not? The menacing Mason Miller, baseball's only closer, who can also serve as the de facto backbone of the roster, was blazing 103-mile-per-hour fastballs and wipeout sliders at him. Yet Chourio swung and returned 101-mile-per-hour fastball to center, blasting it into center field for a 2-run single, an unbelievable 4-3 victory and 2-0 advantage in this wildly entertaining series. Yet Chourio's glorious coda was made possible only by every last corner of the Brewers roster. Increasingly hoisting the trophy on the final day of the season is a group effort, the product of a deep and versatile 26-man group. For all the small market doublespeak often associated with the Brewers, they do have superstars. Chourio, for one, a future 30-30 man who is 22. Powerful catcher Wilson Contreras, who can take over a game on either side of the plate. And their best player, Bryce Turang, a quiet second baseman whose true value can't be fully appreciated without those vexing advanced stats old heads can abhor. And you've probably heard of the Miz. The Padres, though, have had them on the rope 2 nights in a row, nearly winning Game 1 on a roof ball after Contreras' go-ahead homer. In Game 2 on Sunday, it was Michael King taking a no-hitter into the middle innings, his second consecutive start, and the Padres surviving some shoddy defense to carry a 3-2 lead into the eighth. Summon Miller, yes, for just the second 2-inning save in his young and increasingly decorated career. The man who strikes out an absurd 16.5 batters per inning is like a video game villain. When his energy bar is on full, you're simply not touching him. That was the eighth inning. A Bryce Turang strikeout on 101.8-mile-per-hour fastball, a Jake Bowers strikeout, slider 89 miles per hour, goodbye, and a Contreras flyout that inspired a screaming whack on his own helmet from Contreras. One inning down, the energy bar full. Yet, after a leadoff ground out, Miller opened the door. Facing team captain, yes, he has a C on his jersey, Christian Yelich, Miller misfired, and Yelich did not take the bat off his shoulder. He took a slider for a strike and watched 4 balls, tying run on. And Yelich, timing up the deliberate load in Miller's windup, got his 34-year-old legs cranking and stole second base. Meanwhile, Sal Frelick went to school on Yelich's at-bat and didn't budge. It takes a lot of discipline to let yourself fall into a 1-2 count against the hardest thrower in any bullpen and simply sit there. Yet, Frelick spat on a 103-mile-per-hour fastball and let two sliders go and survived. Two walks, no swings. That's discipline. This isn't necessarily a sport where you just put on a cape and go out and dominate, or go hit someone or check someone, Frelick told reporters in Milwaukee. It's not really how it works, so you just have to take whatever the game gives you. So I think in those situations with Christian on second, no one got a pitch to hit, so nobody swung. And it sounds simple. It's obviously not as easy, but it's really stuff we talk about. First and second, one out, but the numbers 8 and 9 batters coming up. So manager Pat Murphy tapped his platoon guys and tossed powerful Andrew Vaughn up to the plate. Miller needed a counseling session with pitching coach Ruben Niebla. And as so often happens after mound visits, he locked it in, throwing 3 straight strikes to Vaughn, the last lifted to center fielder Jackson Merrill for the second out. Last out. 3 strikes from a split in Milwaukee and the specter of the Brewers' dream 103-win season ending in the madness of Petco Park, and a 198 hitting backup catcher tapped to save it as a pinch hitter. Gary Sanchez's average and his poorly considered automated ball strike system challenges create the perception of end-of-roster chaff. On Murphy's team, though, there's no such thing. I was just telling another buddy in another organization about him just today. Just the way he handles himself, incredible, and how serious he is about his profession, says Murphy of Sanchez. I can't say enough about what he brings to the ball club, and he understands the team thing. And in this bottom of the ninth, 2 outs, 2 on, the once vaunted Yankees youngster turned journeyman backstop turned in the plate appearance of his life. For 6 pitches, including a failed Sanchez challenge, Natch, he simply stood there, letting Miller establish a 2-2 count before the big fellow missed way low on a fastball for a full count. Here came the slider, and here was Sanchez, picking up that it was inside. Bases load up, lineup turned over. 3 walks, no swings, bases loaded. Coming off the bench is really hard to do, especially to hit against one of the best in the game, an admiring Frelick said of Sanchez, and he went down 2 strikes. Worked it back to even and took a really, really tough ball 4, which would have been an easy pitch to swing. And when you see a guy like that do that and then pass the bat to Jackson, you kind of start to feel that momentum, like that walk really fed into that at-bat for Jackson. And up came Churio, poised to seize the moment. Thanks to Churio's teammates' patience over 2 innings, Miller had already thrown 34 pitches, equaling his season high way back on May 15th. Churio would work him for 6 more. On the 40th and final pitch, the 22-year-old, beloved by teammates and only now coming into his own, delivered. We believe in our team. We believe in ourselves. And we knew that we were going to put up a fight there and see what happens, says Yelich. This thing isn't over. Yet it can't be underestimated how massive the gulf between 2-0 and 1-1 is. The Padres feel good about Game 3 starter Nick Pivetta, the Brewers less so about Dustin May. A Game 3 Padres W would have given them 2 chances to close out the Brewers. Instead, the Brewers know that Jacob Mizrowski will be lurking, the most dominant starter in the game, their ultimate card to play. Of course, they'd prefer he pitch Game 1 of the NL Championship Series.
0: Continue. Vargas started the deciding 6th inning on Monday with a single to left field, after walking his first 2 times against the Guardian starter Gavin Williams. Vargas was the only player who had consistently good plate appearances against the right-hander, who struck out 11 over 5-plus innings. Yunica Murakami moved Vargas to second on a grounder against reliever Eric Sabrowski before pinch hitter Randall Grichuk drew a 4-pitch walk. A wild pitch moved the runners up a base each, but Sabrowski was on the precipice of escaping courtesy of Tommy Pham's short fly to left. Braden Montgomery canceled that escape. The switching rookie lined an opposite field double down the right field line to score 2 runs and give the White Sox a 3-2 advantage. Chase Meadroth followed with a run-scoring single off Hunter Geddes. Cleveland scored 2 in the first off Anthony Kay and Sean Newcomb, marking the first time the White Sox trailed in the 26th playoffs after 27 innings. They had led for 24 of those 27 innings. But the Guardians did relatively little offensively the rest of the way against Burke, who struck out 6 and walked only 1, with 1 hit and 1 run allowed over 5 1/3 innings. This victory wasn't without a couple of scary moments. Joe Adell greeted Taylor with a first pitch triple, just missing a game tying home run in left center. Nathaniel Lowell lined out to left on the next pitch to end the inning, with Sam Antonacci making a strong running catch. Both upcoming games at Wrigley Field, if necessary, are already sellouts. White Sox have been waiting for such a moment since 2021, when they last had a home playoff game, and will be reenacting the blackout theme despite the first pitch coming at 3 p.m. Central Time. White Sox Nation has been waiting 120 years for this sort of history to be made in Chicago. Shout out to all the fans that stuck with us. Roll with us, stuck with us through the struggles, said catcher Kyle Teal, who scored the White Sox first run off Williams. And now we're doing big things, and just to have the opportunity to play in front of them and showcase what we're about and to play to win a ball game is just really special. We just set our sights on what we wanted to achieve and the things we need to do it, White Sox pitcher Davis Martin said. Which level we go to or how far we go never crossed our mind. It's beating the guys in front of us. We've done a good job of being a selfless team this playoffs. It's paid off.
1: And now we'll head to the St. Louis Post-Dispatch and start off with an article on the St. Louis Blues. Learning from last year means a different approach for Jim Montgomery after blowout loss. After Saturday's blowout 6-1 loss to Colorado, Blues coach Jim Montgomery is determined to avoid the same slip-ups as last season. As the Blues stumbled through the opening weeks of the season a year ago, Montgomery lamented his approach toward the team after a loss to the Kings in the 6th game of the season. Montgomery explained during the season and exit interviews that I went hard at the team afterward and it wasn't the right approach with this group. Now, with the first sign of struggle in the young 26-27 season, Montgomery is hoping to avoid a similar fate. I didn't react the same way, Montgomery said after Monday's practice in Maryland Heights. I talked factually about it, not emotionally about it. We've got to realize that our work habits have to be even better, especially on the road. You don't have as much room for error. Myself, I think I learned a great deal. It's about how do we get better? We show it. We talk about it factually, and then we've got to go out and have energy. Just because we played a bad game Saturday doesn't mean the mood should be bad at practice today. The Kings game last October was the first defeat in a 7-game losing streak that helped tank the Blues' playoff chances before Thanksgiving even approached. On Saturday, the Blues followed an impressive 4-0 win in Dallas by falling flat in Denver. The first period was all avalanche, and some miscues in the second period allowed the lead to balloon to 6 goals before Dalibor Dvorsky spoiled the shutout in the third period. Saturday night, if we learn and grow from it, could be the best experience we could ever have in an opening couple of games of the season, Montgomery said, because it was, man, we played the right way, and then we went on the road, we're tired, we get in at 2:30, there's all kinds of excuses. The reality is you've got to play a smarter game. We have to, and we didn't. We talked about it, and we talked about the ways and certain situations that you can't turn over the puck. You can't give up odd man rushes when you're going to play against one of the top teams on the road in altitude. But this is an opportunity for us to learn. We can't be that easy to play against when we're tired. The Blues will have some time to figure that out because their next back-to-back doesn't come until November 21st, 22nd, and the 23rd and 24th games of the season. Their next back-to-back involving travel between the games comes between December 12th at Dallas and the 13th home versus Tampa. Being tired in this league, it happens to everyone, Montgomery said. Sometimes you have the advantage. Sometimes you have the disadvantage. How to figure out have a real solid B-plus game when you have C-minus in legs, that's part of the NFL. Dube's turn. With forward Alex Torpichenko out for 6 weeks with an upper body injury, it appears Dylan Dube will get the first crack at his spot on the fourth line. Torpichenko missed Saturday's game in Colorado after getting hurt in Dallas, and combined with Ross Johnston's healthy scratch, allowed both Dube and Zach Dean to make their season debuts versus the Avalanche. During practice Monday, Dube skated on the fourth line with Pius Suter and Johnston. Dean was the extra forward. Montgomery was asked about the differences between Dube and Torpichenko. "They are different, but they're both energy players," Montgomery said. "I think Dube is going to be someone our fans love over time because he plays an agitating, in-your-face style of game. Might be smaller, but he's going to do the same things. He's going to hunt. He's going to hound. He's going to reload. He's going to create turnovers. That's what Tarpo's doing when he's doing it best. Dube probably has more ability to make plays once those turnovers happen. We hope to see that." On Saturday, Dube had one hit and 13-16 of ice time and was called for a tripping penalty.
0: Now we move to Mizzou football from Benjamin Hockman. How two runs catapulted Mizzou's Jamal Roberts among the best running backs in the SEC. It's 5:16 p.m. on Saturday, and Jamal Roberts pirouettes and then jets 77 yards for a first and goal. The third quarter ends. Mizzou's up 20 points on Florida, the nation's number 18. It's 71 and sunny, and the song Mr. Brightside begins. Everyone is intoxicated, even those who didn't tailgate. This is bliss in mid-Missouri, where the football team sometimes breaks the black and gold-blooded hearts, but today has those tickers palpitating with pride. Seeing Jamal just bounce off those tackles and take off and just breaking free is something I haven't seen in a while, Missouri quarterback Austin Simmons said after the 45-17 victory. Something about that run really just triggered a lot of emotions for me, positive ones, of course. It was Mizzou's biggest home win since 2010, and while Simmons' arm was vital, Roberts' legs were invaluable. The reality is he's getting more carries than he should in order to stay fresh. But with Amon Hardy, gunshot wound still out, and inexperienced backups, Roberts is kind of it. And late in the third, after a long day of being stymied, Roberts broke through the biggest run of the day, yet it wouldn't even be his longest. See, in the fourth quarter, the St. Louis kid and son of John and Latana Roberts exploded for an 80-yard touchdown run. Before we go any further here, yes, in this conference, Roberts in the run game must fare better over the course of a game. But his two brilliant runs Saturday were, as Coach Eli Drinkwitz put it, a nail in the coffin type of thing. "He's such a leader for our team," continued Drinkwitz, whose Tigers jumped to number 14 in the Associated Press poll Sunday, as Mizzou heads into next weekend's clash with unranked Texas A&M. "Nothing rattles him. He's playing more than he probably needs to, but he just does whatever he can to help us win. And I'm really proud of him. Obviously, did a great job protecting the quarterback also. Thought he did an excellent job on that two-minute drive at the end of the first half, for as crappy as that two-minute drive was last week. It's all about growing and getting better." A senior out of St. Mary's High School in St. Louis, Roberts finished with 211 rushing yards and three touchdowns against the Gators. Those are numbers from a video game, usually. And man, imagine if he had left Mizzou. Saturday was the first time Mizzou had a 200-yard rusher and a 300-yard passer against a Power 5 opponent since 2016. That season against Tennessee, Drew Locke threw for 320 yards and Demaryius Crockett ran for 225 yards. "Jamal and I are locker neighbors. He's right next to me in the locker room. So we really built that bond throughout the entire time I've been here," said Simmons, who transferred from Ole Miss and completed three passes to Roberts for 29 yards against the Gators. "Of course, he's a great guy to be around, and we're building that chemistry on and off the field. We always talk to each other off the field, like if he sees some type of protection issue. So being on the same page with him, as if I'm talking to receivers, is pretty much critical for us. After the game, when asked about the offensive line, Robert said, "I love this question. After all, if you watch the replay of the 77-yarder, you'll see relentless blocking slash gator chomping by right tackle Luke Wark, right guard Curtis Pigler, and tight end Brett Norfleet. We play as a unit. You know, it takes all of us," the 6 foot, 216-pound Robert said. "As for us to play as a unit and dominate the line of scrimmage, that's our identity. And that's something we've been wanting to prove since week one. So, man, we proved it today. I'm really proud about the guys up front." Again, there were stretches in the first half when Mizzou could not get the run going, but Simmons definitely had the pass game going. But a football season, as Drinkwitz kept pointing out, is a journey during which players are allowed to improve. Roberts now has 606 yards on the season, second most of Southeastern Conference backs to Florida's Jaden Bau, 613. The ballyhooed Bau arrived in Columbia as one of the most heralded runners in America. But Roberts' defensive teammates terrorized him. Bau could not run the ball. He finished with just 13 yards rushing, and now Roberts is on the Gators' tail.
1: And now for Derek Gould's take on MLB. Ask Gould, will Cardinals trade a catcher? Statue for Tony La Russa? Please solve the CBA. It's October, and the postseason is in full swing elsewhere. That hasn't stopped the questions here at the weekly Ask the Baseball Writer on STLtoday.com. Back at the keyboard for these questions for the first time this offseason, I read through the emails Monday and new ones poured in, and the variety of compelling, interesting topics. So many, in fact, that, well, let's just say it made it difficult to write a headline for this week's Marathon Q&A. Seriously. Harry G. from STL. The Arizona Fall League is supposed to last until November 14th. Would a work stoppage impact a full season being played? Derek Gould. A work stoppage will not interfere with the Arizona Fall League. The current collective bargaining agreement does not expire until December 1st, and the lockout will be imposed that evening with MLB grinding to a halt when players and fans wake up the next morning, December 2nd. The AFL will have completed its schedule by then, and also some of the players in the AFL won't be impacted by the lockout at all. The lockout will only stop the game for players on the 40-game roster. The minor leaguers, who have a separate CBA that does not expire for another 2 years, will continue their off-season, their January prospect camp, their spring training, and their season without interruption. Elliot Harris from University City. As young as talented as the Cardinals might be, how do they rise in the standing against other teams that are similar? Or will other teams stagnate while the Cards enjoy a meteoric improvement? Derek Gould. That is a significant question, I believe, and I made that a part of the season wrap-up this past weekend. The Brewers boast a pair of pitchers who are already standouts. One is likely to win the NL Cy Young Award, and they are 24. Jackson Churio is 22. Bryce Turang will get MVP votes for a second consecutive year, and he's got the service time of, say, Jordan Walker. The Brewers are not only winning now, but they're built to win for a while and have a minor league system that is also rich with talent. Other teams are not going to wait for the Cardinals to catch up, and the Brewers are already ahead and also young, and the Cubs will spend. Pittsburgh and Cincinnati also exist, but if the Pirates didn't pour into this year's team with its pitchers to make a run, will they ever? David N. from St. Louis. I've heard that AA is actually tougher than AAA, and those players are the real prospects, while AAA is just for roster filling. Can you please clarify, because more AAA players get called up to the majors than straight from AA. But yet, one of the recent Cardinal podcasters said the AA players are better or something like that. I'm not sure where you heard that, or more importantly, when. There have been significant changes to the minors and how teams use them in the past 10 years. It wasn't too long ago that the Cardinals saw Class AA and Class AAA as feeders to the majors, and there were times when a player did well in Class AA say, Trevor Rosenthal, and what he did there, the Cardinals would feel translated right away to the majors. And yes, that was also a time when Class AAA was a place to stash depth for players who had been in the majors and were demoted to collect with their gripes and frustrations too. There's been a shift, and while the gap between Class AA and Class AAA depends on the league and is smaller than the gap between Class AAA and the majors, there is more distinction now to the reason why Class AA to major leaps are less common. As recently as this past week, Chaim Boone mentioned how the Cardinals were not likely to see that happen in the coming year, see Jesus Baez, because they value the progression of the minors, and I know what has happened when they rush it. A majority of the Cardinals' top prospects did collect at Class AA in the closing months of the season. That was by design. But that's not some indictment on Class AAA Memphis. It's more reflective of the Cardinals believing that was the level the top prospects belonged, that they mostly weren't ready for the leap to Class AAA. Not yet. And there was the chance to get playoff experience for players at both levels. It's also possible that what was being discussed is how difficult the Texas League can be because how claustrophobic it is. Teams play each other a lot, and so hitters see pitchers often, and they get more looks at a closer than that closer will deal with at any other level. That does create a level of familiarity and a challenge that should be taken into account when looking at performances over time in the compact Texas League. Bill F. from Clayton, Missouri. What positions could Herrera play besides occasional catch? With Bernal and Crooks, Herrera should DH in at least one position. Derek, left field, designated hitter, and first base all seem like reasonable asks, though not in the order. First base ahead of left field if we're listing the likelihood of comfort and steadiness, but perhaps with experience, left field gets to that spot too. Mark from Perryville. Hey, Derek, enjoy. I like your work. I'm so conflicted with the Cardinals' catching situation. I love Herrera and his bat, but I think we are trying to put a square peg in a round hole by catching him. I just don't know if enough bats at DH, first base, and occasionally behind the plate to fully utilize his bat and not hurt the team as far as run prevention. Don't know if he can get in some games in the outfield or pull a Joe Torre and learn to play third base. Doubt that, but we could really use someone there with a bat and at least average defense. I have a feeling that Bernal and Rodriguez are the future behind the plate. Perhaps it would be best to consider including him in a trade for a starter or third baseman. It may be wishful thinking, but it would be nice if the left field position was settled with Baez now that he is up. Maybe the other Baez can play third in a couple of years? What do you think? Derek Gould. Jesus Baez, a candidate for 2028, makes a lot of sense. And there will be times while fans see him playing that position at Class AAA Memphis, and likely even during spring training when those games take place in the coming year. Baez at third is going to get a look. The same can be said about trades involving catchers. The Cardinals will explore trades involving catchers Pedro Pais, Ivan Herrera, and Jimmy Crooks in the coming months. That's going to be part of their winter ahead of the CBA. That doesn't necessarily mean they will pull off a trade, but expect them to at least engage in some discussions about those catchers. They'll want to see who is interested and what they can get in return. I think your instincts about Herrera moving to third are accurate. One of the troubles he's had behind the plate is throwing out runners at second, and one of the surgeries had is on his elbows. How that translates to the throws required at third base would be a question in any move, and it's easier to accommodate the arm in left field. The Cardinals see left field as you do. It's Joshua Baez's to lose for 2027. Matt S. from Tower Grove. I asked a previous question about an Albert statue out front, but what about a Tony La Russa statue? Jack Buck has one. Why not Tony La Russa, the winningest manager in St. Louis Cardinals history? Also, do you think Roland's number will get retired in a statue for him out front as well? Thanks. Derek Gould. A Tony La Russa statue makes a lot of sense. Atlanta has a Bobby Cox statue. Certainly a TLR statue would fit, and Red Shandy's already has one out in the group at Bush 3. I've mentioned before that Scott Rolen, retired numbers, and statues are all part of an undertaking by CEO Bill DeWitt III to come up with some standards of practice that could be applied to future decisions. Molina, Wainwright, Pujols, and also a past choice or two. Medwick, anyone? That process to come up with a standard is going on right now.
0: Now we move to Mizzou football. Mizzou's next challenge, avoid big win hangovers affecting SEC teams. If the saying that what goes around comes around applies to the Southeastern Conference, then the Missouri Tigers need to be on high alert this week. Zoo welcomed Florida to Columbia with humble pie on Saturday, but is now at risk of being force-fed the same dish by Texas A&M this weekend. There's been an interesting trend to the SEC so far this season. More than a few times now, a team will win a big game one Saturday, then return the next with a clinker of a loss. Consider the following chain of events. On September 19th, Ole Miss beat LSU 32-14. It was about as emotionally charged as a regular season game can be. Both teams were highly ranked, and the Rebels were facing the coach who abandoned them in the college football playoff last year. Ole Miss will likely be back in the postseason this year, so there are big games still ahead. But no one can truthfully deny that it meant a lot to beat Lane Kiffin's Tigers in that matchup. The Rebels followed up that big-time win by traveling to Florida and losing 52-28 to the Gators. That win for UF did not come with the same emotion that Ole Miss must have felt after dispatching LSU. But with John Sumrall, the first-year coach at the helm of Florida, winning handily against the number 4 team in the land must have meant plenty for him. You already know what happened next. The Gators lost 45-17 to Missouri in a proper demolition job by the Tigers. And while MU coach Eli Drinkwitz tried to take down the narrative as best he could after the game, this win came with the relief of snapping what had been a 9-game losing streak against ranked opponents for the Tigers. There's a chain of events here. Ole Miss beat LSU, then lost to Florida. Florida beat Ole Miss, then lost to Mizzou. Mizzou beat Florida, then ... Texas A&M visits 11 a.m. Saturday, hoping to continue the trend. Early in the campaign, A&M dots a solid non-conference win over Arizona State, beating the Sun Devils 48-20. But then, in the SEC opening the following week, upstart Kentucky with the first-year head coach upset Texas A&M at Cal Field in College Station, Texas. More examples. Vanderbilt managed a dramatic and lucky non-conference win over North Carolina State that came down to Wolf Fork mismanagement of the game's final play. The Commodores followed up with a loss to Auburn the following week. And Mississippi State, which beat Missouri a couple weeks ago in the program's biggest home game in years, kept the good vibes rolling just long enough to lose 56-23 to Alabama this past Saturday. And while that's what's true is that what's helped the Tigers recover from the state loss to play so well against UF, something different is required. A keep bouncing factor, regardless of the throw that was just experienced? Not as catchy, but that's the principle. Texas A&M is down, but still dangerous this season, particularly for Missouri. In the program's two meetings in the past two seasons, the Aggies have won both by a combined score of 79-27. Neither game was competitive for long. The good news for the Tigers is that Columbia was filled with subject matter experts Sunday as preparation turned to Texas A&M. After a homecoming win like this one over Florida, there were plenty of Mizzou students figuring out how to cure a hangover. Let's take a quick look to wrap up things at the NFL, some standings numbers. There are only 4 unbeaten teams at the NFL at this point. In the AFC East, Buffalo's 3-0. Kansas City in the West of the AFC is also 3-0. Minnesota, now in the NFC, holds that same 3-0 as Frisco in the West. The leaders in the divisions are in the East of the NFL, it's Buffalo. In the South, it's Jacksonville. In the North, it's Cleveland. And in the West, it's Kansas City. In the NFC East, Philadelphia tied with the New York Giants, each are 2-1. In the South of the NFC, none of the teams are 500. Carolina, New Orleans, and Atlanta are all 1-2. And Tampa Bay is 0-3. So as a league, they're 3-9. In the North, Minnesota's on top of the 3-0 record. And in the West, Frisco's 3-0 with a 1-game lead over Seattle. Well, that wraps it up for today. Thanks so much for listening. This is Bob and Gene signing off.
2: Here's Fisher Central Illinois weather forecast.
3: Good evening. This evening, expect clear skies. Tonight, expect clear skies with a low near 63. Wednesday, expect sunshine with a high near 85. Wednesday night, look for clear skies with a low near 69. Thursday, expect sunshine with a high near 80. Get your weather every hour right here on Mind's Eye Radio, your virtual newsstand. In Springfield, it's clear and 61 degrees. In Rochester, it's clear and 59 degrees. In Champaign, it's clear and 58 degrees.

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2: 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Two-sided soother, bilateral stimulation. Deliberately engaging the right and left sides of your brain in an alternating pattern is best known for its use in the anxiety and trauma therapy EMDR. Literally tapping various spots on your body is a DIY version you can try at home when you're feeling stressed or need to focus. 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Also check the expiration date of the fire extinguisher that's been hiding under your sink for who knows how long. If you're not sure how to use it, visit femalifesafety.org and watch the portable fire extinguisher training video for a quick reminder. Smarter treats. You may be cutting back on added sugars. A wise move, as consuming too much is linked to heart disease and other chronic conditions. If you'd like to help those ringing the doorbell this holiday to do the same and not be known as the Halloween Grinch, give out low sugar candy from brands such as Joyride and Behave. They use sugar alternatives derived from plant sources such as monk fruit and aloe loose. Natural selection. How sweet. Speaking of sugar, that bag in the back of your pantry can be put to good use in non-edible ways. Check out these four cool uses. Skin Star. Sugar is a natural exfoliant thanks to the rough granules that are effective at cleansing gunk from your pores or buffing away flaky, dry skin. Plus, it's a humectant, meaning it draws moisture and locks it in. To make a DIY skin or lip scrub, mix granulated sugar with a carrier oil like coconut or jojoba, a fourth cup oil per one cup sugar, until it becomes a paste. Gently rub it on your face, then rinse with warm water. Hair remover. Take off leg hair at home. Mix sugar, 2 cups, and honey, 2 tablespoons, with water, 1/3 cup, and lemon juice, 1/3 cup, in a container and zap it in the microwave. Let it cool until it's warm enough to smear on hairy patches without burning. Let it dry until it's a bit hard and tacky. It shouldn't stick to your finger when you touch it. Then carefully pull it off in one piece, the way you would store-bought wax. Pest catcher. To make a quick and effective snare, fill a cup of jar with an equal mix of water and vinegar. You want enough liquid that bugs can get submerged. A few drops of dish soap and a spoonful of sugar, then leave it out uncovered where you tend to see the most fly activity. Fruit flies in particular will be attracted to the sugar and vinegar. Wound healer. The sweet stuff can also help take the edge off minor boo-boos. Sprinkling a few granules of clean cuts or scrapes, say a paper cut, knife nick, knee scrape, or hangnail, before applying a bandage can help the wound dry out faster and slow bacteria growth. Deeper or more severe wounds such as ones that won't stop bleeding or that show signs of infection should be seen by a doctor ASAP. Next up, under Wellness Life Lessons, plans are made to be changed. I had it all figured out until something pulled me in a new direction, by KT Overby. In 2008, my life looked exactly the way I had planned it. At age 41, I had a big job in marketing at a company I respected, the world's largest consumer goods corporation. I genuinely loved it. I enjoyed my coworkers, felt challenged by the work, and had the kind of career I'd mapped out years earlier when I was in college. I knew how it to hit targets. I knew how to run toward the next goal. I knew how to push myself because that's just how I've always rolled. I also knew that anyone looking at me from the outside would think I had it all figured out. So what was up with the voice in my head wondering if there was something more? Something didn't feel quite right. Part of it was that I sensed my family, my three kids, my husband, my aging parents needed me more. I also felt a pull toward the larger community and wanted to feel like I was giving back and making a difference in the world, which would benefit me personally as well. The questioning voice in my mind eventually became more specific. Was achieving my plan the same as fulfilling my purpose? Uniting my values. After months of wrestling with this question and many glasses of wine with my friends talking it through, I realized the answer was no, it wasn't the same. There was so much I wanted to do both as a mom and in my professional life. I began to notice that I was two people, one person at work and another outside of it. I just wanted to be true and authentic self. For so long, I had internalized the message received by so many women of my generation. To be successful, we must earn money to support our families and excel at work. To have purpose, meaningful. Meanwhile, we must give back by showing up at our kids' schools or volunteering in our community. And somehow, we're expected to do perfectly at the same time. Even if a woman manages to achieve the balance, however, living in that way doesn't take into account who we are as individuals. It ignores the fact that so many of us are total badasses doing a wide variety of incredible things. But we are exhausted badasses because we are juggling so much, and many of us still don't feel fulfilled. In my own life, I had focused so much on work and my personal responsibilities that I had no room left to think about achieving my purpose. I felt deeply out of sync. I didn't want those parts of myself to feel divided. This was my fork in the road moment. If I wanted to feel like I was one person, not split into pieces, my idea of success had to merge every part of me. I needed my career to dovetail with what I love and value about being a mom, wife, daughter, and friend, as well as all my other roles. My new plan. That's why I made a conscious decision to spend the rest of my career doing mission-focused work in which I would feel my efforts were truly having an impact on individuals' lives. After all the opportunities I'd been given, I wanted to use my time and talent for the benefit of others and be able to someday look back at the end of my career with a full heart. So I left my corporate job in 2009 and worked at a children's hospital in this country. That experience showed me that I wanted to address the needs of those in areas of the world who didn't have access to healthcare the way I do here in the United States. I went on to lead a global organization that provided vision screening and glasses around the world, and for the last 4 years, I've been CEO of Cure Blindness Project. Our mission is to end avoidable blindness in under-resourced countries around the globe by addressing the backlog of people who need cataract treatment, as well as strengthening local health systems as a long-term solution for quality health, eye health. In 2025 alone, Cure Blindness Project screened and treated more than 2.25 million patients across 26 countries and delivered over 315,000 sight-restoring surgeries. We cured the equivalent of 1% of the world's cataract blindness. We also trained thousands of eye care professionals and provided over 7 million in ophthalmic equipment and supportive items patients could use, such as eye drops and contact lenses, to partner hospitals. This work is deeply personal for me. My father, a former Navy SEAL, lost his vision in his 70s. He always felt larger than life to me, a champion tennis player and an avid reader, two activities he could no longer do once he was blind. Before that, he'd been the kind of person who filled a room the moment he walked into it, confident, engaging, and full of life. But as his eyesight faded, we watched his world slowly shrink. Where he had once led conversations and laughed easily with family and friends, he wound up spending much of his time sitting quietly in a chair, slightly apart from everyone else. He felt lost in spaces that had once been familiar and welcoming. Watching me go through this was devastating for him. Watching him go through this was devastating for me. Blindness stole his pride and his dignity. It made the man I'd always looked up to more than anyone else, dependent on others, something he'd never wanted. Living with purpose. I wish I could describe the feeling of watching someone who was blind see again for the first time. It is truly life-changing when their bandages come off to watch their slight confusion, their wonderment, and finally their complete joy as they realize they are seeing their loved one's faces. They literally straighten up in front of you as they feel hope again for the first time in months or years. Women are disproportionately affected by vision loss, often because they have less access to care. In many remote and underdeveloped communities such as rural Ethiopia and mountainous Nepal, restoring a mother's sight doesn't just change her life, it can improve her health, education, and stability of her entire family. It helps people return to work, lets children stay in school, and enables families to remain independent. In many communities, restoring one person's vision can transform the economic future of an entire household or even a village. It hasn't been easy. Nonprofit work is challenging. The goals are sometimes daunting, and resources are always limited. But the impact of what we do is so important that it inspires us to work hard. I feel so grateful to have the opportunity to use my life in this way. I often think of the quote frequently attributed to the writer John Bunyan, "You have not lived today until you have done something for someone who can never repay you." Through that lens, I am living fully each and every day. This is not what I expected to do with my life when I was younger, but all my experiences up until now enabled me to do what I do so well. A large global nonprofit organization is a business, and it requires all the strategic planning, collaboration, and persistence I once used in the corporate world. What I've learned is that purpose rarely arrives all at once. It grows from the experiences we collect, the challenges we face, and the moments when we listen to that quiet voice inside us. Sometimes the biggest shifts in our lives begin with the smallest questions. Let's continue with our next article, Beyond Burnout. Many of us are far beyond our mental and physical capacity these days, with life's chaos accelerating and the things that are supposed to make things easier making them harder instead. Here's why it's time to take this seriously and what to do about it. By Stephanie Sassos, MSRDN, Lisa Bain, and Stephanie Dolgoff. Behold a slice of a typical day in the life of a typical midlife American woman in this crazy new sci-fi world we find ourselves in. We wake up late and tired. Make note to call OBGYN about upping your estrogen patch dosage for help sleeping. No time to work out. Grab cheese sticks. No time for breakfast either. Race to the garage and discover electric car charger didn't charge car. Update Uber app again and spend $25 getting to work late, where you write and rewrite boss's memo. Explain to boss why she shouldn't just run the memo through AI. Rewrite the memo after she runs it through AI. Race walk home, that counts as a workout, right? Explain to husband why you seem a little annoyed that he forgot it was his night to cook because he just wanted to squeeze in a workout. Eat last cheese stick, realize it's too late to call your OBGYN, read in your news app that there's a shortage on estrogen patches, fall asleep, kind of. Do it all again, plus 20% more tomorrow. Lather, rinse, repeat. It's no surprise that so many of us, you perhaps feel burned out. Not just tired, not just stressed. Thinking of burnout as simple exhaustion is one of the biggest misconceptions about this pervasive social, psychological, and physical condition, says Rachel Goldman, PhD, a clinical assistant professor in the Department of Psychiatry at NYU, Grossman School of Medicine, and author of When Life Happens. Burnout, she explains, is actually the result of chronic, unmanaged stress that builds quietly over time. But burnout and stress are not the same thing, either. Everyday stress tends to ramp up as a reaction to, say, working on a big project and then ease afterward. Burnout, on the other hand, doesn't go away overnight with a good night's sleep or a weekend off, Goodman explains. Even chronic stress, say, from a long-term bad family situation, can be identified, then managed, thus reducing stress. Burnout has more to do with the way we live and less to do with a single obvious demand on our energy. That may be why we may not fully recognize burnout until we are deep in it. It's not your imagination that life is getting harder. In fact, statistics show that many, many people are feeling the burn right now. One big time factor is their jobs due to heavy workloads, long hours, and lack of support from managers. 55% of workers report that they're currently experiencing job burnout, according to a November 2025 survey from Eagle Hill Consulting. And only 42% of those bother to speak to their managers about it. Perhaps that's because 42% of those who did raise a red flag said their managers didn't do anything to improve their situation. It's not just the workplace that's wearing people down either. There's growing evidence of family demands, especially caregiving, parenting, and work-family conflict are major contributors to burnout. In a report from A Place for Mom, a senior care referral company, 63% of family caregivers, defined here as non-professional caregivers for adults age 55 and up, say they experience burnout at least once a month. What's more, 67% have trouble sleeping. Things are especially hard for working women who are caring for both an older family member and children. According to the family care platform, Clio's 2026 Family Health Index, a whopping 64% of those caring for both were found to be at the highest risk of burnout. When unchecked, burnout can wear away at both your mental health and your physical bodies, which increases your risk of a host of health headaches, cardiovascular problems, including high cholesterol, type 2 diabetes, sleep disruption, depression, and anxiety, as well as weakened immunity. In fact, a 2024 research review published in the journal Frontiers in Psychiatry showed a connection between burnout and a 21% higher risk of cardiovascular disease and an 85% higher risk of elevated blood pressure. What we can and can't control. Unfortunately, in the short term, few of us have the ability to make the world less demanding or simply opt out of the most stressful situations. But we can take steps to change our relationship to the world to help us from getting so fried that our health suffers. Burnout, says Goldman, tends to develop from patterns such as constantly overcommitting, not setting boundaries, or ignoring our own needs. The first step may simply be to notice that it's creeping up on you. In those early stages, long before you're depleted, it may seem like your brain is tired. You may be cranky and irritable, and your shoulders, back, jaw are tense and sore. Or you may feel emotionally detached with a what WTF attitude. Finally, womp. That sense of being completely undone hits hard. And don't imagine you can postpone rest to that mythical time when things slow down. Life rarely slows down on its own. You probably don't wait until your phone is dead to charge it, Goldman notes. You need to charge your battery as well. Rest isn't a reward. It should be a daily habit. 5 proactive ways to protect your peace. You may not need to or be able to overhaul your life in a major way, says Goldman. Start by focusing on small, sustainable daily habits, what she calls micro practices, that protect your energy and promote resilience. Managing stress after it hits is reactive, Goldman explains. A proactive mindset addresses it now instead of waiting until it feels completely overwhelming. Here are 5 simple science-backed habits you can start today. Number 1, hit pause. You're not talking about somehow finding the time to plan an elaborate getaway to truly empty your mind. Even a mini break can do wonders. Burnout isn't just stress, says Goldman. It's chronic stress without recovery. Taking a pause signals to your nervous system that it's okay to slow down.

The power of the pause should not be underestimated for its simplicity. If you do just one thing tomorrow to protect yourself from burnout, it would be to pause, says Goldman. Number two, rethink urgency. Part of what makes today's world particularly hard is that there is often little sense of what is truly urgent. A call from the ER saying your spouse was just admitted, and what is simply one of a dozen daily demands on your time to satisfy someone else, such as a survey to rate your last customer service interaction. There are those asks that are made to feel urgent but are not truly so. Your mom is right that your Aunt Barbara hasn't seen you in 2 weeks, but making the statement seem time sensitive might not move it to the top of your to-do list. If you're approaching burnout, be ruthless about your time. Aunt Barbara probably doesn't want you to fall apart. One simple tool Goldman recommends is the not today list. Write down all the asks and ID which tasks are truly urgent and which can wait. Move the lower priority items to a separate list labeled not today. The simple permission to make your right now pile smaller will bring instant relief. You'll feel less overwhelmed, and it reinforces the idea that by skipping a job for now, you're putting your well-being front and center. Feel free to make a never ever list while you're at it. Number three, erect boundaries, baby. These protect your mental and physical space and communicate it to those around you. The below steps get easier to move to more you practice. The easier the more you practice, excuse me. Turn off your work email after a set hour. Silence notifications during your work or focus on your time so you can be present. Give yourself permission to say, nope, I can't take that on when your plate is full, or you just rather not. You can't always say no, but when you start making more control of time, you'll feel more in control. Think of it this way. It's you, or it's the world swallowing you whole. And it's okay to choose yourself, says Goldman. Saying no can mean saying yes to you. She says, we need to be intentional with what we're saying yes to. When you protect your energy by setting small boundaries, it helps prevent chronic stress from building into burnout. Number four, fill your tank. Burnout prevention isn't just about managing tasks. It's about replenishing your energy and then spending it on activities that replenish it even more. And that, in turn, gives you the energy to cope with what you must. Find at least one small thing every day that's focused on joy rather than productivity, Goldman suggests. Think about the moments that feel joyful, calm, and engaged. Activities that when you do them, it feels like they flow inside you. For you, that might be dabbing in a sketchbook with colored pencils, putting on music that makes you want to get up and move your body, curling up in a chair with a book and reading a chapter, or doing a walk and talk phone call with your friend. You do you. You know what will work. If you don't take time to recover the mental fatigue, irritability, and emotional detachment, these key early signs of burnout continue to build, says Goldman. Recovery gives your nervous system a chance to reset, refuel, and replenish your energy. Number five, build your three-legged stool. If you were raised to please other people, as many women were and still are, putting these practices in place will feel weird. But the more you do them, the more habitual they'll become, says Goldman. One thing that will keep you going is having your non-negotiables around your physical health, getting truly restful sleep, moving your body, both through deliberate exercise and throughout the day, and eating in a way that supports your health. These three things, think of them as the legs of the stool you sit on, will all support your sense of mental resilience, release tension, and refresh focus. Shoring up your three-leg stool, also an overnight task, and if you're already close to torch, the last thing you need is what feels like a total health makeover. So pick one aspect, sleep perhaps, and focus on how to put some guardrails around that time, improve your sleep hygiene, and create a wind down that will set up for good Z's. Visit prevention.com for loads of support as you move toward building a stable setup for yourself. Are you headed toward burnout? Burnout can be a sneaky bugger, says Goldman. So Goldman suggests checking in for any of these early indicators, even if you feel

0: feel fine. Cognitive, difficulty concentrating, mental fatigue, and indecisiveness. Emotional, irritability, self-doubt, shorter fuse, less of motivation. Behavioral, withdrawal from work culture or social activities, feeling detached and numb. Physical, headaches, muscle tension, sleep disruptions, persistent fatigue. Cue into these signals. They're a good indication that it's time to take proactive steps before stress escalates into burnout. Find a passion, cool down your brain. Having a hobby is a stress buster, studies have shown, making people more satisfied with life and giving you another opportunity to build relationships and community, all of which are bulwarks against burnout. Doing something meaningful and fun may even reduce anxiety and depression and keep your brain sharp as you age. Hobbies may look like any other leisure activities, but they have extra burnout busting properties, research has found. These pastimes are more of a structured practice where skills are mastered, knowledge is increased, self-identity is solidified, and social connections are strengthened. And then there's the passion factor. When you hit on a hobby that draws you in, it can be exhilarating. Here are three ideas worth trying. Get artsy craftsy. Using your hands and brain to create something and doing that regularly both focuses you and airs out your mind. It doesn't matter if it's crocheting, painting, making candles, woodworking, collaging, or getting your hands into a nice lump of clay. The act and art of creation is a great way to shake off stress. Research shows that doing crafts or creating art gives a boost to mood and self-esteem and a short-term respite from anxiety and depression. You also start to identify as a creative person, and when you get deeper into your chosen art, you get into a flow state that relaxes your mind and body. Move with purpose. When it comes to beating burnout, exercise is the gold standard hobby. The science is rock solid that exercise is one of the best things you can do for your mental health, says Laurel Vandertorn, LMFT, a therapist and clinical director of Laurel Therapy Collective based in Los Angeles. Exercise can mean many things to different people. A health booster, a way to hang with friends, or a chore to check off their list. It becomes a true hobby when you regularly choose to invest your time in it and want to know and do more. Say, exploring different yoga traditions or entering races rather than just cycling for leisure. As with art, being a runner or a cyclist can become a positive part of your identity, as well as a way to connect with others in classes or clubs. Watch birds, or trees, or flowers, or loads of studies have touted the benefits of pursuing a hobby that gets you outside. These are good for easing stress and rumination, stimulating focus and creativity, and more. One outdoor hobby that's exploded in popularity across a range of age groups is bird watching. Ask around and you'll probably find birding groups full of people ready to help your passion take flight. We're about halfway through, and we will continue with the next article. Testing, testing. Being sent for a biopsy or more imaging after a mammogram can be on-ramp for stepped-up monitoring designed to catch cancer early. But all this surveillance can spike your stress level, force you to take time off, and leave you with big medical bills. Here's how to find your balance between maximum caution and living with some uncertainty, by Jeannie Graves. Rachel Bloom was just 35 when she had her first breast cancer screening. My mother was diagnosed when she was 60 and my older sister at 39, which made me high risk, even though I don't have one of the breast cancer gene mutations, says Bloom, 59, an attorney and women's health advocate in the San Francisco Bay Area. The mammogram found calcifications, small benign deposits of calcium that in some cases can be a marker of cancer development requiring a biopsy. The incision was itchy and painful. The procedure left me with a scar and asymmetrical breasts, Bloom says. But the week of waiting for the results was terrifying. It felt like my life was hanging in the balance. Thankfully, the tissue was benign, but Bloom's high-risk status launched her into the bewildering world of intensified screening, what she came to think of as her exam test biopsy freakout phase. For more than 20 years, I've had physical breast exams twice a year, plus annual mammograms mammograms, which always require further imaging, usually an ultrasound. I've had 3 needle biopsies, all of which were benign, she says. But that feeling of sitting in a cold room wearing a flimsy gown, wondering if you're going to get bad news, it never gets easier. I felt like a perpetual patient, even though I've never actually had cancer. A blessing and a burden. One of the great achievements of modern medicine is that we have screening tests that can catch cancers in their earliest stages when they're easiest to treat. Screening has saved millions of lives, not just from breast cancer, but from cervical, colorectal, lung, and prostate cancers as well. Hopefully, you're fortunate to have access to this testing, something with estimated 27 million Americans without insurance and some who do have it, may not be able to afford. But the more frequently a woman at average risk undergoes scans for breast cancer, the more likely she is to have a suspicious finding that leads to even more testing, says Stephen Wolshine, MD, a professor of medicine at the Dartmouth Institute for Health Policy and Clinical Practice in New Hampshire. When follow-up tests find cancer, you're naturally grateful that your doctor advised that extra step. A negative result, of course, can bring peace of mind. That said, what doctors don't always make it clear is that screening comes with downsides: stress, anxiety, worry, and time, as well as false alarms. A 40-year-old getting screened every other year for 10 years has around a 25 to 50% chance of a false alarm, requiring extra imaging or a biopsy, says Wolshing. If your physician recommends a test, there's undoubtedly solid science justifying the extra vigilance. That does not mean, however, that every patient will feel that the physical and emotional costs of the additional testing is worth the information it reveals. Protocols are often elsewhere in the world. Are different elsewhere in the world. The callback rate for suspicious findings in the U.S. is about 10%, more than double the 2 to 4% in most European countries, says Diana Miglioretti, PhD, a professor and division chief of biostatistics at the UC Davis School of Medicine. They have more tolerance for ambiguity. Here, we don't want to miss anything, so we overcall. Breast cancer survival rates in Northern, Western, and Southern Europe are 82 to 85%, similar to the United States rate of 84%. Medical TMI. The goal of testing is, of course, to save lives, but too much of it can backfire. The anxiety and worry associated with false positives can be so extreme that it can discourage some women from future testing, says Miglioretti. In a recent study, she and her breast cancer surveillance consortium colleagues analyzed 3.5 million screening mammograms and then followed the roughly 345,000 people, women, whose follow-ups led to false positives. The next time these women were due for their regular mammogram, one-third of those who had required a biopsy the previous round failed to return for their routine screening. Of those who had to have 3 follow-up diagnostic mammograms over the next 2 years and were given the all clear, 39% likewise didn't return for their regular next screening mammogram. It is not known how many cancers may have been missed. Miglioretti, who has herself been through the 2-year monitoring protocol, says, "The process is extremely anxiety-provoking. When you finally find out you're okay, it can feel like, wow, that was a lot to go through for nothing." Of course, opting out or deciding that doctors are only trying to make money with extra tests isn't a safe solution either, which bears repeating in this era in which untruths about evidence-based treatments are being spread. Medical expertise is often undermined, and we've experienced a rollback of access to especially women's health care. Happily, you can find a balance between protecting your health and your quality of life. Read on for some important guidelines, then schedule a discussion with your provider about how best to proceed and both adequate caution and manageable stress. Understanding your own tolerance for risk can help you make decisions about tests that are both responsible and right for you. Until you're facing a choice, you may not know where you fall on the spectrum between getting every test to be sure you're healthy and drawing a thoughtful line. Are you comfortable putting off some tests to protect your quality of life, or do you prefer to play it as safe as possible? Posted Sarah Prisda Miller, a certified genetic counselor and director of the Cancer Genetics Program at UT Southwestern Medical Center's Simons Cancer Center in Dallas. Understanding where you are on that spectrum can help you make choices that align with your emotional needs and values. These are highly subjective decisions, and they depend on your background and history and your temperament and your life experiences. If you watched a relative or friend go through a breast cancer treatment, for example, their story, whether relatively positive or dreadful, may affect your choices, points out Marley Dean Kruzel, PhD, an associate professor of healthcare communication at the University of South Florida in Tampa. If you loved one surviving and lived a long, happy life, you may credit all their medical care for the outcome. If they instead succumb to the disease, you might be particularly motivated to do everything you can to prevent a similar fate, including, for purveyors, those with inherited mutations, having a prophylactic mastectomy or using a chemo prevention drug like tamoxifen. Or conversely, you may feel all the testing and treatment took a toll on your loved one and that you know you couldn't bear, especially if they didn't make it. Where you are in life can also be a factor. According to my research, your age and parental status play a role. If you have young children, you may be more motivated to do everything a doctor suggests. On the other hand, she says, if you're trying to get pregnant, even if you've got an increased genetic risk of breast cancer, you may choose to avoid or delay a medication or a mastectomy and just stick with screening to complete your family. Your personal take on the benefit of further testing might be what tips the scales for you. Let's say a 50-year-old woman of average risk has a routine mammogram and is called back for a biopsy on a small mass. It's not cancer, but a complex fibroadenoma, a benign lump made of fibrous and glandular tissue. She is informed that having had this fibroadenoma, her risk of developing breast cancer in the future may be increased, but only slightly. One woman might be alarmed by even a small increased risk and jump at the chance to have stepped up screenings, while another may not. Know your risk. When making these decisions, it's important to know your personal breast cancer risk. Start by talking to your doctor about your family history, says Frisra Miller. For example, being an Ashkenazi Jewish descent means you're more likely to have a particular mutation in the BRCA1 or BRCA2 genes. These increase your risk, as well as having had your period at an earlier age than usual. Your provider may also ask about your habits, like alcohol consumption, smoking, diet, and exercise, since those controllable behaviors influence your risk. Your age, too, will be one criteria. According to the National Cancer Institute, a 30-year-old woman has a 0.49% chance risk of being diagnosed with breast cancer in the next 10 years, while a 50-year-old has a 2.4% chance. Dense breasts can also somewhat increase your risk, although they are common and normal. About half of women who undergo screening mammograms have them, says Joanne Elmore, MD, a professor of medicine at the David Geffen School of Medicine at UCLA. In 2023, the Food and Drug Administration mandated that doctors notify everyone whose mammogram reveals dense breasts, which freaked out plenty of women. But dense simply means you have more fibrous and glandular tissue than fat. Having dense breasts alone does not mean that they are a high risk, Dr. Elmore emphasizes. Breast density is just one of the many factors that influence a woman's risk of developing breast cancer, and most women should not be alarmed if they are told they have dense breasts. The main issue, she says, is that dense tissue can make mammograms more difficult to interpret, even as mammograms remain the best screening tool we have. If you want to know more about your risk, and especially if you have a family history of breast cancer, you might consider genetic testing, says Frisra Miller. But before you do, think about what you will do with that info, she says. Will it change your behavior? If your lifetime risk is 50%, what would that mean to you? And what choices would you make versus if your risk was 20%? Finding your balance. Once you know whether you're at average or high risk, the next step is to reflect on your tolerance for uncertainty. Some strategies. Weigh recommendations. Different medical groups advise that women of average risk get mammograms either annually or every other year. Those in the latter camp argue that their schedule reduces the risk of false positives without sacrificing safety. Talk to your doctor about their preference and reasoning, and factor that in when making your decisions. Dig deep. Ask yourself, will more screening give me peace of mind or increase my anxiety? And am I someone who wants to err on the side of acting early and aggressively, or do I want to avoid intervention if that's not 100% necessary? Suggests Naya Goel, PhD, Clinical Director of the UCSF Psycho-Oncology Program. The idea is to get at what's most important to you. Do a dry run. Pretend you've decided to skip a recommended screening or test and sit with that possibility for a few days, Goel says. Does it make you anxious? Do you worry about missing something and regretting it? Then pretend the opposite and see what emotions come up. Are you relieved? Do you feel that you have more control of your life? Quiz yourself. You search online for the Intolerance of Uncertainty Scale Quiz. There are free versions on several sites. It asks you to rate how much you relate to various statements, such as, unforeseen events upset me greatly. I'm frustrated when I don't have the information I need. One should always look ahead to avoid surprises. Your results can give you a clue. Moving forward. If your breast imaging facility recommends supplemental screening such as an ultrasound or MRI in addition to a screening mammogram, it's reasonable to ask what you need, says Dr. Elmore. Supplemental screening with MRI is recommended for women with a lifetime breast cancer risk greater than 20%, she says, but it can be overprescribed. While supplemental screening can find some cancers that mammography may miss, it also leads to false alarms and unnecessary biopsies. Take the example of women who have dense breasts. Most women with dense breasts do not need extra screening tests beyond regular mammograms, says Dr. Elmore. But despite that, some facilities routinely recommend supplemental ultrasound for these women. After opting out of annual MRIs for several years because they were making her feel overwhelmed and stressed, Rebecca Bloom discussed the options with her medical team. My radiologist thought it was too risky to skip MRIs, but my doctor said the outcomes are about the same if you detect a cancer early with an MRI or catch it later with a mammogram and ultrasound, she says. Ultimately, I compromised. Now I have an MRI every 2 years instead of annually, a frequency that reduces my stress without compromising safety. Ultimately, your care is your call. If you don't feel comfortable with your doctor's recommendations, get a second or third opinion, suggests Miglaretti. More important is helpful when you're struggling to make a choice, and if you could give your peace of mind to know you've made the most informed decision you can. Is the cost stressing you out? The price of testing can add up for high-risk women. Even those with insurance may have significant out-of-pocket costs for MRIs. For instance, here's a few ways to save. Look for independent community-based imaging centers. These typically charge less than hospitals do for many types of scans, says Lisa Schragler, Vice President of Public Policy at Facing Our Risk of Cancer Empowered, or FORCE. Check out FORCE's website to see if your state is one of the 30 that currently require insurance coverage for MRIs for high-risk women. Do the math. If you will need more than one screening a year, consider a low-deductible insurance plan with high premiums, suggests Schlager. This usually makes sense. If you have a high deductible, you're essentially paying out-of-pocket for these expensive tests. Schedule mandatory screenings early. If you meet your deductible in the first months of the year, you can squeeze in potential follow-ups before there's another deductible in January. Get help, as As of this writing, the Centers for Disease Control and Prevention's National Breast and Cervical Cancer Early Detection Program provides low-income and uninsured women access to free or low-cost screening and diagnostic services. Check with your state health department or the CDC directory. Let's continue with our last article. Walking saved my life. Did you know that putting one foot in front of the other can be a powerful tool in literally curing what ails you? Check out the strides these three women made with their common health issues by Meryl Davids Landau. Daily walks lowered my high blood pressure. Mindy Siegel, 66, Fairfield, Connecticut. I've been on blood pressure medicine since I was in my 40s, when I began waking up every morning with throbbing headaches under my eyes and in my cheeks. I thought it might be a sinus infection, and I was shocked when my doctor told me the cause was high blood pressure. At that appointment, my BP read 160 over 100. Normal is below 120 over 80. I have always exercised, going to the gym 3 days a week, which helped keep me pretty healthy overall. But my doctor said I needed blood pressure meds to keep those numbers in healthy range. When I started them, my headaches went away. When my gym shut down in 2020, when the COVID pandemic hit, I called my neighbor Robin and asked if she was up for a walk. Both of us were stir crazy and needed to move. So we bundled up on that first chilly March day and had a blast walking and talking. Soon we were walking together every weekday for an hour and a half. Getting outside, breathing fresh air, and moving our bodies provided so much pleasure. The walks also became therapy sessions as we confided about life's challenges and gave one another advice. When winter rolled around, I bought new snowshoes so we could keep going. It was a bummer when Robin moved out of the area, but I kept up my walking routine, mostly solo or occasionally with another friend. 6 years later, I'm still going strong. On most mornings, I lace up first thing and walk for 2 hours through neighborhoods and parks and listen to an audiobook or news podcast through my headphones. Best of all, my blood pressure has dropped so much that my doctor significantly cut my meds. The first reduction happened just a year into my new walking regime. And as of now, I've gone from popping a 20 milligram antihypertensive pill daily to taking 5 milligrams every other day. Due to my history, my doctor doesn't want to take me off meds entirely. Walking has become much more than an exercise routine or mental health break. I'm thrilled to have found a natural way to lower my blood pressure, and all that fresh air lifts my mood, making it a great way to start the day. Regular sessions on the treadmill help keep diabetes at bay. Genuvria Rasselfen, 42, Langham, MD, Maryland. One of my grandmothers had type 2 diabetes, a disease that is more prevalent in Black women like me compared to women of most other races. So when my doctor told me in 2023 that the blood work from my annual exam indicated I had entered the pre-diabetic range, I was determined to keep diabetes from my future. I was already eating a healthy diet, so the doctor suggested I focus on increasing physical exercise. I was regularly taking bar classes for strength and flexibility, but I had stopped cardio a year earlier when I reactivated an old knee injury and could no longer use my exercise bag. My blood work scare made me realize that I needed to do something aerobic, so I decided to walk. Since I'm not a winter person, it would have to be in my comfy, temperature-controlled home. So I splurged on a treadmill and set it up in the spare bedroom. Now I walk on it for 20 to 30 minutes, 3 to 5 times a week. It's the kind with a screen, so I can take a guided walking class where the instructor offers motivation while on his or her own treadmill. Some days I hike one of the virtual scenic routes through a forest or mountain path. Most often, though, I watch funny or action-packed Netflix shows. When I'm in the middle of an enticing series, it's extra incentive to keep walking so I can find out what happens. The consistency of walking week in and week out has paid off. When I went for my annual physical this year, my blood sugar level measured by the A1C test was back in the normal range, having dropped from 5.8% 3 years ago to 5.3%. My doctor told me to keep doing what I've been doing. I definitely plan to planned to. It's benefited my health, and another exciting Netflix series awaits. I keep my mental health in check with micro walks. Beth Woodson, 47, Covington, Virginia. Soon after my daughter was born in 2010, I started to experience mental health problems. At first, the doctors thought I had postpartum depression, but when the blues didn't go away and were eventually joined by mania and focusing issues, I was diagnosed with bipolar disorder, generalized anxiety disorder, and ADHD. The symptoms were so debilitating that I had to leave my marketing job. Some days I'd be crashed on the couch, and other days I was so wired I couldn't sleep for days and would go on impulsive online shopping binges, getting stuff we didn't need for the house or yet another toy for my two kids. The doctors put me on 9 separate medications, totaling 17 pills a day, and I also did cognitive behavioral therapy, CBT. The CBT helped, and the meds to the extent, but the medication also came with side effects like a foggy brain and weight gain. After a while, I couldn't deal with the side effects. The extra 60 pounds it had caused me to pile on was impacting my health. My knees and ankles were starting to hurt. Finally, in 2021, I decided to try lifestyle interventions. I hoped to reduce my meds in order to feel more clear-headed and shed some of the weight that was making it hard for me to watch my daughter run her cross-country races. I had trouble getting to different spots along her route to cheer her on after missing her if you didn't hustle there in time. So I started to walk. I liked that I could do it in my own pace, in my own neighborhood, which was convenient and a comfortable environment. I got winded early on, but instead of worrying about who was watching me stop, I would simply take a short break to chat with neighbors along the way, then keep going. Walking increased my endurance, but it was also transformed my mental health. I live in a rural area, so I get to walk by beautiful wildflowers, mountain vistas, rabbits, and deer. The scenery and movement improves my mood, banishes anxiety that often lurks in the background, and lessens my depression. In fact, I'm proud to say that my doctor cut my meds down to just 7 pills a day, and I've been able to start working part-time again. These days, I walk in shorter 15-minute spurts, not because I'm physically unable to go further, but because I time my walks for when my two French bulldogs, Buck and Rose, need to go out. Their flat noses make it hard for them to breathe, so they can only walk 15 minutes at a time. We go out together 3 times a day in the morning, noon, and right before dinner. It's a perfect walking regimen for me. I'm down 35 pounds with less knee and ankle pain. I'm feeling so good physically that I started wearing a 16-pound weighted vest to boost my endurance and help strengthen my bones as I navigate perimenopause. To stay motivated, I make goals for myself. This year, I'm going to surprise my daughter and college-age son by joining them for a local 5K race. I'll be happily walking as they zoom by. Step into your power. Here's how walking boosts your health. The science is clear. Walking impacts almost every function of the body. Piles of research show that it can help tame inflammation and support cardiovascular health. And it shuttles oxygen and nutrients to all of our organs, muscles, and joints to keep them functioning well. Physical activity, such as walking, also promotes smooth digestion and strong immunity, and improves mood by prompting the release of feel-good brain chemicals such as dopamine. Research also suggests that regular walkers live longer than people who never walk. Walking should not replace medication or necessary procedures. However, unless your doctor says you no longer need them, still, a growing body of evidence suggests that walking can improve big health factors such as blood sugar control, mood, and blood pressure. So it's a treatment that has incredible positive effects and comes with unlimited refills, says Michael Rocha, MD, a cardiologist in Dartmouth, Massachusetts. And here's more happy walking news. You needn't stress if you don't reach the 10,000 daily steps that had become the default magic number. A review published last year in the Lancet found that 7,000 steps is closer to what you need to reap all walking's benefits. Data showed that compared to 2,000 daily steps, racking up 7,000 each day is associated with a 25% lower risk for heart disease, 14% less risk of developing type 2 diabetes, and 22% reduced risk for depressive symptoms. You can even cobble the steps together across the course of a day if you can't get out there for a long walk, experts say. Stack steps by doing a loop or two around the periphery of your supermarket before checking out. Take a 10-minute lunchtime jaunt or park at the furthest spot from your destination and rack up a few more before you arrive. When you feel like a social walk and don't have a friend or neighbor to come along, join up with walking groups like Walk with a Doc, walkwithadoc.org, or girltrek.org. Let's take a look at some great walking gear. Stay comfy and motivated with these editor-adored items. 1. 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
1: Here's your Central Illinois weather forecast.
2: Good evening. This evening, expect clear skies. Tonight, expect clear skies with a low near 63. Wednesday, expect sunshine with a high near 85. Wednesday night, look for clear skies with a low near 69. Thursday, expect sunshine with a high near 80. Get your weather every hour right here on Mind's Eye Radio, your virtual newsstand. In Springfield, it's clear and 61 degrees. In Rochester, it's clear and 59 degrees. In Champaign, it's clear and 58 degrees.
3: 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But she had nothing on a bird who romances her mate with a water show. I'm David Ginder. She'll make a splash on today's Nature Watch. Grebes are water birds so well designed for swimming and badly designed for walking that they rarely leave water for dry land. Their nests are rafts of floating vegetation. Courtship, too, takes place in the water. The male grebe, to win the attention of his chosen one, dives and surfaces in a playful sequence, spraying her as he dances. But the female of the species is no shrinking violet. She dances with as much enthusiasm as the male if she likes him. The two birds dive and rise to the surface in a Saturday night fever of water spray and movement. One spectacular dance step is called the penguin position. Both male and female rise almost completely out of the water and face each other with offerings of seaweed in their bills. It's the beginning of a beautiful relationship. Nature Watch is produced in association with the National Geographic Society. 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
1: 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Good morning. 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
5: Hello, this is Kathy Ashby-Ontiveros, bringing you some recent opinion pieces from USA Today. These articles are the most recent ones published today, October 5th, 2026, along with a few others from the past few days. And we'll start with this opinion forum hosted by USA Today and published today, October 5th, on the topic of independent voters. Here's the introduction. In the final weeks leading up to the November midterm elections, unifying sentiments and bipartisan messaging will be scarce among both major political parties, to say the least. But the most bipartisan view, according to your reader responses, on the eve of those elections, it's a disdain for partisanship altogether. Within days of our asking you, our readers, to weigh in on what you make of the massive block of independent voters who may very well decide the most consequential elections of the upcoming midterms, hundreds of proud independents wrote in to speak of their growing discontentment with a two-party system that has let them down and left them uninspired and often disenfranchised. Even among registered party voters, the two-party system we've come to know and distrust is losing support among voters of all ages, but especially among younger voters coveted by both parties. Read a sample of your responses below. First, we have this from Elizabeth Kearns of Florida, who writes, "In 50 years of voting, neither party earned my trust. I first registered as an independent over 50 years ago when they lowered the voting age to 18, and I didn't know enough about either party to pick one. Over the years, neither party ever stood out as deserving of my commitment, so I remained with no party affiliation. My ballots have always been a mix of candidates. In the past 20 years or so, I have observed a decline in both parties to a self-serving, lockstep mentality that is only interested in obtaining and maintaining power, controlling voters through unethical constraints on who can vote, and fostering anger against the other side. As a group, we are marginalized. Clearly, when we make up such a large percentage of the voting bloc, we should have more power. To further the insult, our taxes help pay for all the public elections, yet many of us cannot vote in the critical primary elections because they are private. Florida, where I reside, is one example of a completely closed primary state. Public for funding, private for voting. Is this not a perfect example of taxation without representation? I remember when the two-party system generally worked for the country. Elections were competitive, but not hateful and divisive. Once over, the elected leadership, regardless of affiliation, got down to the business of serving their constituents and at least trying to do good for the people. Those civilized days are clearly over. The rising number of independents shows the two parties no longer adequately represent Americans." Next, we have this from Pietro G. Poggi of California. "Americans are wary of rocking the boat, but we need that. I am a democratic socialist, but if I want any sort of say in California, I need to register as a Democrat. I would never vote for a Republican or a MAGA candidate, but I am generally dissatisfied with the choices I have as a Democrat. Corporate Democrats still have a stranglehold on the party and stymie the truly progressive candidates as much as possible. Independent voters are simply dissatisfied voters who do not feel their interests are being represented, with good reason, because they aren't in most cases. However, I think that either you start a new party to represent your interests or change a party that exists from within. Independent voters are generally passive voters who let others do the heavy lifting, insofar as I'm concerned. Independents are a significant portion of the electorate, so I don't think campaigns have any choice but to court them. However, it seems to me that candidates often dilute their values for fear that they may alienate independents. In the present system, policy is far more often than not determined by moneyed interests, not the interests of independent voters, or even what representatives may themselves favor. If there were a moderate party, or compromise party, the overwhelming majority of Americans would join, even if being moderate or compromise-centric is against their self-interest. For some reason, Americans seem very leery of being seen as rocking the boat, when the boat very much needs to be rocked. Next, we have this view from Jeffrey Aaron of New York. Independent voters aren't undecided. We're uninterested in boxes. Independent voters do not vote as a bloc, other than the fact that we reject membership in both political parties. That's the point. And growing numbers of Americans are moving in that direction. The main thing people get wrong is that they think that we are really Democrats or Republicans. They think that these boxes are the only ones that exist. However, these boxes limit possibility, the way we see the world, and the way we think. Independent voters are unwilling to be boxed in by the needs of these institutions. Many times, independents are seen as impractical and unrealistic, that we don't know how the world works. They think that we are indecisive and unwilling to commit. Actually, we have made a decision. It's just not one that serves the interests of the two parties. They're right that we are not willing to go along with a prescribed program. Then we have these words from Aria Bango of New York, who writes, "I'm a registered Democrat. Maybe I shouldn't be. Although I'm a registered Democrat, in many cases I do not agree with my party. I don't always agree with the Republican Party either. I sometimes think I'd prefer being an independent because I think that the two-party system is broken, and that's why it does not appeal to so many people. I think that the system is rigged to box out any additional parties. The Electoral College and the primaries are set up to really only honor the Democrats or Republicans. I think it would be great if there were more choices because I think the main parties have lost their focus and forgotten that they represent the American people." Next, we have this from Natalie Staffolino of West Virginia. "Abolish both parties. George Washington would. I have been registered proudly as an independent since I was 18. I believe political parties should be eliminated and voting should be based on candidate platforms. President George Washington strongly advised against forming political parties. Independent voters are actually often powerless. In my home state of West Virginia, we are being sidelined from important races because of our unwillingness to toe the party lines. I think people feel we are indecisive or wishy-washy, and that's far from true. All too often, we can see both sides of the issue and/or are moderates, and we want to retain our rights to think freely rather than follow the party line. I believe every voter should be an independent voter and choose candidates based on who most closely aligns with their feelings on the issues. Political parties are a poor way to group together voters, issues, and policies. I don't think the creation of a third party fixes that. I think term limits and elimination of parties would help our country." And our last entry in this public forum comes from Mike Dineen of Florida. "Independents want to vote on principles, not personalities. I came from a Democratic family and am now a registered independent. I cannot swallow either major party's platform in its entirety. I remember watching my family vote in a booth as a kid. Just vote Democrat was the mantra. Hit one button and you're done. To me, that represents a blind loyalty. A candidate cannot be judged on their party affiliation alone. To me, independents are individuals who want a more in-depth explanation of where a candidate stands. These are people who stand on principles, not on a platform of a particular party. I've heard independent voters referred to as non-committed, or don't know what they want, and lacking loyalty. I believe the opposite is true. It's not a cure-all, but I believe independents make candidates give more detail to their plans and goals. You can't sing the party chant and dazzle an independent. They want to know the whys and wherefores. Whatever happened to the citizen politician? Now they are non-existent, how many millions of dollars are spent just on campaigns. Votes are bought, not directly, but through the bombardment of radio, TV, and print ads. Campaigning is a business. As soon as you win, you start planning the next campaign. If there were fewer career politicians, we might have better representation of the populace. Work on principles, not personalities. Our next piece starts with this headline. I went to a data center party because I know you're curious. An opinion by Natalie Sandoval of USA Today, October 5, 2026. On September 26, in downtown Washington, D.C., hundreds gathered for Data After Dark, a pro-data center party. Among them were protesters, three of whom I saw rush the stage hours later to deliver largely inaudible rants. One thanked the crowd for using all of our water, according to a video shot from a better vantage point than my own. She then flipped the audience double birds. One attendee reportedly advised her to go on a diet. Shouts of USA, USA, and booing drowned out the protesters. Organizer Jonas Du, a writer for Pirate Wires, first conceived of the event as a house party. Public interest was overwhelming. So the event, co-hosted by R Street Institute fellow Ed Tarnowski and Young Voices CEO Casey Given, moved to PubKey, a Bitcoin bar in Penn Quarter. By the time the doors opened at 8:30 p.m., more than 1,000 people had RSVP'd on Partiful. I went because I support building data centers and because I was curious what a pro-data center party would look like. Would it be held inside a data center? Sadly, no, though one attendee reportedly said his mom and dad met at a data center, a touching tribute to the power of compute. Data centers are buildings that house information technology equipment such as servers and routers. Those servers host websites and apps, run cloud services such as email and online banking, and power messaging apps like WhatsApp and Facebook Messenger. If you've ever Googled something, a data center found you the answer. There are more than 3,000 operational data centers in the United States. Most skeptics don't object to data centers themselves, just to building new, bigger ones. The average data center covers 100,000 square feet. Hyperscale centers can sprawl across 10 million. Artificial intelligence is driving the boom. Critics point to water use, a problem that closed-loop cooling, already in some Oracle facilities, goes a long way toward solving. About 45% of U.S. data centers use it, and Microsoft and OpenAI have signaled that they're likely to follow. Critics also cite strained power grids and noise, and large data centers tend to be windowless and plain, that is to say, not especially attractive. The right response to these concerns is innovation. All technologies come with corresponding problems. Around the turn of the 20th century, one American cartoonist depicted electricity as an unrestrained demon. In the 1920s, many city dwellers condemned motorists for trampling the rights of pedestrians. In neither case did America abandon the technology. It solved for the public's fears instead. An America without cars or electricity might appeal to some, but it would almost certainly be poorer and weaker on the world stage. Halting data center construction could do subtler damage, especially with the United States racing China on AI. China is investing billions in data centers. Chinese state media and individuals linked to the Chinese Communist Party have ties to anti-data center activism in the United States. And Chinese origin accounts are reportedly stoking anti-data center sentiment on American social media. Data centers can also be a boon to the towns that host them. Thanks to tax revenue from a Meta data center, some teachers in one Louisiana school district are receiving bonuses of more than $50,000 each. Plenty of journalists showed up at the party, many of them, I suspect, lured by the promise of multiple open bars. There were themed cocktails, the SMR teeny, the closed-loop spritz, and the Loudoun County iced tea. There was a generative AI photo booth, a live DJ, and a jazz trio in the bar's basement speakeasy. A poster read, "Virginia is for servers," a play on the state's tourism slogan. Also in attendance were think tank staffers, engineers, attorneys, White House officials, and defense industry workers. The Washington Sun spotted the owner of a Bitcoin mining operation and the parliamentarian of Rhode Island's Republican Party. Most attendees I spoke with had heard about the party on X. Some came just to observe. nearly all, it seemed, knew that they were on the 20% side of an 80-20 issue and were thrilled to mingle with people who agreed with them. The mood was optimistic, even defiant. As for the 80%, an Instagram post about the party, liked more than 30,000 times, drew hundreds of snide comments. The top one, with more than 8,000 likes, asked, "These people just want the world to end, no?" Another popular commenter said that if every attendee died in a freak meteor strike, they'd probably smile. A recent New York Times/Siena poll found that 61% of likely voters oppose building data centers to support artificial intelligence. Opposition was highest among voters under 30, the age group that made up a large share, if not most, of the partygoers. Partygoers knew exactly how the public sees them. One attendee told me, deadpan, that yes, his goal was to build both the Terminator and HAL from 2001: A Space Odyssey. Detractors on X were more measured. They cast the attendees as nerds, fair enough, out-of-touch Beltway insiders, or smug Zoomers, none of whom did anything to turn the tide of public opinion. A single party is unlikely to solve a nationwide PR problem. Nor, as far as I can tell, was that ever the goal. Remember, Du originally planned to host it in his house. There's value in socializing with people who share your views, especially when those views are being attacked and when they bear directly on policy. Later in the evening, Du argued that leadership on AI can't happen only on X. It has to happen at in-person events like this one. He said, "This is a competition between people who fear the potential of the future and people who believe in the potential of the future." Besides, issue-themed parties are hardly foreign to Washington. Neither are corporate sponsors. In parentheses, Gizmodo's attempt to paint the party's corporate ties as untoward notwithstanding. On the day of the party, Du publicly announced the party's sponsors, which included the Manhattan Institute, the Bitcoin Policy Institute, and Strata, a modular data center startup. Toasts began a little after 10 p.m. Strata founder and CEO David Meyer urged the crowd to hear and respond to both enthusiasm and reasonable concerns. Journalist Jasmine Sun stressed public education. People, quote, understand a car factory. They understand a chip factory. They understand solar panels, she told the party. People do not understand yet what AI is or why it's happening to them. Co-host Tarnowski made the case for techno-optimism. We need to defeat this pessimism plaguing Gen Z, he said. And here tonight, we are going to be optimists. We can make the world a much, much better place for our kids and for the future. Still skeptical of a pro-data center party? You may soon have the opportunity to attend one for yourself. Co-host Given told the crowd that he hopes to take this party on the road in 2027. New York City, San Francisco, Miami, Austin, LA, we want to help take it off the ground all across the country. So let's make this a start of a movement. I'd recommend going, even if you're squarely on the other side. Just don't storm the stage. You may find that data center supporters are sincere in their advocacy and bear the public no ill will. Or you might just have fun. Du, Tarnowski, and Given threw a good party. My one complaint? The conspicuous lack of dancing. The main dance floor was nearly empty. In the speakeasy, one man seemed determined to make up for it all by himself. He was very good. Natalie Sandoval is an opinion fellow with the Intercollegiate Studies Institute. She graduated from Columbia University in 2024 with a degree in English. Prior to this role, she worked as an opinion columnist at The Daily Caller, where she focused on politics and cultural commentary. Our next piece starts with this headline. Renee Good's tragic death wasn't part of a racist conspiracy. An opinion by Nicole Russell of USA Today, October 5, 2026. Renee Nicole Good's family has filed a civil rights lawsuit against several Trump administration officials, nearly 9 months after an Immigration and Customs Enforcement officer fatally shot her on a Minneapolis street during Operation Metro Surge. The lawsuit names ICE officer Jonathan Ross, 10 unnamed federal agents, White House Deputy Chief of Staff Stephen Miller, former Homeland Security Secretary Kristi Noem, and other administration officials. The complaint invokes the Ku Klux Klan Act of 1871, alleging that officials conspired to use Operation Metro Surge to deny Minnesota's Somali and Hispanic communities equal protection under the law, and to intimidate or use force against people like Good who observed the operation or warned others about it. Antonio Romanucci, an attorney for Good's family, said at an October 1st news conference, "There is no such thing as impunity when it comes to violating protected rights. When government power crosses the line, there must be accountability." I empathize with her family's search for justice. What happened was a tragedy, and ICE has escalated to that kind of force several times since. Those tactics warrant investigation, and this lawsuit may shed light on them. But I still don't see how this particular case violated Good's rights, and claiming it did undermines the necessity of enforcing federal immigration law. The lawsuit reveals two stark worldviews about immigration and enforcement. Video of the January 7 shooting shows two things. An ICE officer used lethal force that killed a mother, an American citizen. But Good also seemed to drive her vehicle toward that officer.

and refusing to look away. ICE's use of lethal force should be investigated, but I think the claim that a discriminatory campaign killed Good is false. The lawsuit seems to rest on a worldview at odds with our nation's immigration laws. I don't like ICE's use of lethal force against Good or in the sporadic shooting since, but enforcing federal immigration law is vital to the health and security of our sovereign country. Our borders were porous and chaotic for way too long under the Biden administration. President Donald Trump put a stop to that. Operation Metro Surge began in December, and on January 6, the Department of Homeland Security announced it was sending 2,000 agents to the Twin Cities. About a month later, ICE reported arresting more than 4,000 non-citizens during the operation, quote, including murderers, pedophiles, rapists, gang members, and terrorists. According to NPR News, more than 2,300 people arrested in the surge were later deported or left the country. The lawsuit's claims that Operation Metro Surge was simply racist and discriminatory, and that Good died exercising her constitutional rights by standing witness to it, underscore the biggest difference between Republicans and Democrats right now. Not just how to enforce immigration law, but whether to enforce it at all. After Good died, progressive Democrats in both chambers urged their party to block DHS funding, and some prominent Democrats called for abolishing ICE outright. After an ICE officer shot a Venezuelan delivery driver in Austin on September 20, Representative Greg Kasar, Democrat of Texas, told reporters that ICE had made Austin less safe and to, quote, get the hell out. These are fundamental differences that cannot coexist peacefully. What happened to Good was a tragedy, and I understand why her family wants answers and justice. But from what I can see, Good knowingly interfered with a federal enforcement operation. ICE agents were in Minneapolis to maintain law and order, not to target people by race or national origin. Even a caring U.S. citizen has no right to interfere, just as no one has the right to remain in America unlawfully. I hope ICE keeps refining its tactics so that another death like Good's doesn't happen, without compromising the integrity of our nation's laws. I'm not sure this lawsuit is trying to accomplish that. I'm even less sure it will. Nicole Russell is an opinion columnist with USA Today. She lives in Texas with her four kids. Our next article starts with this headline. In California, Democrats must do more than blame Trump. An opinion by Sarah Pequeño of USA Today. October 4, 2026. Blaming President Donald Trump for everything ailing your state has proved to no longer be a sound political strategy for Democrats. It's the one Xavier Becerra, the Democratic nominee for California governor, chose anyway during the September 30 debate aired on CNN. The showdown between Becerra, the Health and Human Services Secretary under former President Joe Biden, and Republican nominee Steve Hilton, a former Fox News host who has never held elected office, is the only one of its kind before Californians go to the polls on November 3rd. The debate itself was more about people who weren't running than people who were. Hilton tied Becerra to current Governor Gavin Newsom. Becerra continuously reminded viewers that Hilton, who has been endorsed by Trump, is simply going to do whatever the president wants. It was something that frustrated Hilton within the first 20 minutes of the debate. All you ever say is Trump, Trump, Trump, Hilton said during a question on immigration. That's nothing but an insult to every Californian who is desperate for something to change in this state. While I don't normally agree with Republican politicians, I do think Hilton raises an interesting point. Across the country, we have seen Democratic candidates for office succeed in their primaries when they choose to focus on issues that voters care about beyond going after the president. Every poll may show Becerra as likely to win the November election. But I wonder if rallying voters on issues beyond disliking the president would lead to a higher turnout. At the very least, it would endear him more to left-leaning voters who still want to see change in California. Debate moderators Dana Bash and Jake Tapper asked about everything from the movie industry to education. Both candidates kept bringing the conversation back to who was to blame, without offering concrete solutions. While we've come to expect this from both parties, it doesn't mean we should let it slide. In the debate, I would have liked to see Becerra tackle some of the more absurdist positions that Hilton has taken since the GOP primary election. Hilton previously said that he wanted to abolish California's Department of Motor Vehicles, if elected.
During the debate, he said,

0: the state should establish 10 new cities to address the housing crisis. Both takes feel like they were created in a political Mad Libs game to come up with the most ridiculous Republican proposals available. Becerra could have criticized these ideas on the debate stage, but didn't. Nor did Becerra go out on a limb to propose anything new. At times, he even failed to expand on things that have won Newsom popularity. His housing plan was sparse. His failure to support the popular billionaire tax proposal in the state was disappointing. I don't think Becerra is a bad candidate. He certainly is the better of the two. I just think he could offer more of a vision for people who are struggling in the state. Becerra's debate strategy is not new. Almost every Democratic campaign for the past decade has honed in on criticizing Trump. This strategy makes sense in California. The president currently holds a dismal 27% approval rating among the state's registered voters, according to the Los Angeles Times and the Institute of Governmental Studies at University of California, Berkeley. To be fair, many of the issues that plague California and other states are the president's fault. Trump's decision to start a war with Iran is the reason gas prices have risen. Tariffs have made housing supplies and groceries more expensive. This has certainly been the strategy of Newsom, who has made a national career out of admonishing the president. The governor's approval rating sits at 45%. I just don't know if it's a strategy that will distract from the Democratic Party's shortcomings forever. In states like New York and Michigan, Democratic Socialist candidates excelled in their primaries because they focused on affordability rather than simply bashing President Trump. Though time will tell if these strategies work out in the midterms, it seems as though the best way to keep approval ratings high and promote voter turnout is to try something new. Becerra is afraid to do that. Follow USA Today columnist Sarah Pequeño on Blue Sky. Our next piece starts with this headline. I have news for big tech. We don't want AI to do everything. An opinion by Nicole Russell of USA Today, October 4, 2026. When I watched The Jetsons as a kid, I envisioned a future with a robot maid and flying cars. Now, some 40-odd years later, I'm living in the future. There are no robot maids cooking dinner, just a Roomba picking up dog hair, and DoorDash delivering food for double the cost. And there are no flying cars, just self-driving Waymos. Still, big tech gurus constantly tell me the future we are in is infinitely better than the future promised because artificial intelligence has arrived. AI is at once our savior, our maid, our assistant, our boss, and, if all goes topsy-turvy, our undertaker, too. Even President Donald Trump has embraced AI. At a summit with a bevy of tech titans on September 29, with everyone from Google CEO Sundar Pichai to Anthropic CEO Dario Amodei, among others, they signed an agreement to use safeguards with AI to avoid a potential AI-related apocalypse. Most, if not all, of the tech gurus believe that AI will be an intimate part of everyone's everyday lives in under a decade. In an episode of The Next Big Thing podcast, Meta CEO Mark Zuckerberg predicted that in 5 years, everyone is going to have an AI agent that really intimately understands your goals and everything around you and can help you get stuff done. In a CBS News interview, Amodei predicted that AI could reduce entry-level white-collar jobs by half, spiking unemployment in 5 years or less. Tesla and SpaceX CEO Elon Musk, who also attended Trump's summit, has said that within 10 to 20 years, work will be optional, just like people who grow vegetables because they like gardening, even though buying vegetables at a grocery store is more convenient. I can see the political and economic advantages of Trump forging an alliance with technology CEOs. But it seems as if, in their excitement to build artificial intelligence, they have never considered this. What if I don't want to live in a world where technology does everything for me? AI accessibility is supposed to make everyday tasks better, but it seems like it's just going to chain everyone to technology even more. Pew Research Center reports 41% of adults say they are online almost constantly. One NBC News poll found that the majority of voters say the risks of AI are beginning to outweigh the benefits. This is starting early, too. According to Columbia University research, addictive use of smartphones and social media is creating mental health issues in adolescents. Today's youth are battling smartphone and social media addiction. A Stanford medicine psychiatrist says teens shouldn't be befriending AI chatbots, but they are in droves. Some chatbots have talked to users about committing suicide, prompting lawsuits. There's already proof AI is dulling our minds. One study looking at the paradox of AI in education said over-reliance on artificial intelligence causes a process called cognitive offloading. Essentially, even though AI enhances personalized learning at the touch of a button, excessive reliance may reduce cognitive engagement and long-term retention. If society is already suffering from online overuse, I struggle to see how my life would improve if I were totally dependent on my own AI agent to function. Most of the conversations about the risks of AI focus on privacy concerns, security measures, or even anxiety that will take people's jobs. Baby boomers, Generation X, and even millennials worry about AI because a future reliant on a tech bot naturally sparks fear of the unknown. But I think something deeper explains the innate yet growing resistance to AI. Many of us do not want to give over even more of our bodies and minds to technology. Remember Pixar's WALL-E? In one scene, WALL-E discovers that the humans who have abandoned Earth and live in space are pampered, fat, and lazy, and robots do everything for them. Musk suggests AI will work for us so we can choose to do things instead of having to do them, such as growing vegetables. But I don't see evidence that humanity will choose relaxing work over real work once AI does all our work. Work is good for me spiritually, physically, and mentally, and it's good for us as a society. A myriad of studies show that humans thrive when we receive the dopamine that comes from effort. Work without effort and pleasure without productivity don't sound like utopia. They sound like laziness that will breed depression, anger, even chaos. I've joked in the past that the only thing I'd be fine with AI doing is cleaning. It's the one task I truly hate. But of course, even menial tasks like cleaning are good for our mental health. I think deep down, a lot of us already know this, and that's why the AI revolution is meeting so much resistance. AI tech gurus keep pitching AI agents as the futuristic solution to all of society's problems, a pathway to a utopian existence without work, only pleasure. But is that the goal? To live in utopia, like sloths, gagging on bonbons and letting AI think, work, and produce for us? I don't want that. Nicole Russell is an opinion columnist with USA Today. She lives in Texas with her four kids. Our next piece starts with the following headline. Trump says economy is great. We should definitely trust him. An opinion by Rex Hopke of USA Today, October 4, 2026. President Donald Trump, who never does anything wrong, shocked the nation this past week by admitting he has done something wrong. With midterm elections fast approaching and polling on the economy not looking good for Republicans, Trump told reporters on October 1st, "There's never been a job done like we've done, but we haven't gotten the word out. So I say we've done a bad public relations job." A day earlier, the president said, "We have the best economy anywhere in the world. There's no economy like this economy, and the only thing we don't have is good public relations. We don't seem to be able to get the word across." So, the one thing President Trump has done wrong, in his opinion, is this. He has failed to effectively tell us how great everything is. The high mortgage rates you are reckoning with, and the wages that aren't keeping up with inflation, are all the result of bad PR. Well, I certainly hope the president doesn't put all this on himself. I think the real problem is we have failed to notice how great everything is, probably because we can't afford gas to drive around and see all the greatness. Or maybe because we passed out at the grocery store when we saw a box of frosted mini wheats cost $9.19. Shame on us for not better observing this ongoing golden age. "We have inflation totally in control, and we've done a great job," Trump said October 1st. Inflation is at 3.4%, and it was at 3% when Trump took office in January 2025, which means it's down as long as we patriotically stand on our heads. The president continued, "We have the most successful period of time for a president in terms of building our country in the history of our country. There's never been a time like this. We were a dead country just 2 years ago, and now we're the hottest country in the world." Why are we refusing to feel the heat of our hot country, people? President Trump is very busy doing ballroom stuff and making our country not dead, so the least we can do is acknowledge the hotness of it all. It was at a Hispanic Heritage Month event at the White House on September 30, when Trump seemed to launch this new midterm election slogan, "Everything is amazing, we just have to say it louder." He said, "The country's doing better than it has ever done," and again fell on his sword. "I've done a very bad job of explaining how good the country is doing." Rudely, the U.S. Bureau of Labor Statistics released a weak jobs report October 2nd, prompting a Fox Business host to say, "The numbers do not look good. I'm looking at 29,000 jobs were added. That is well below expectations for 90,000, and our unemployment rate jumps up to 4.2%, a significant slowdown." Come on, Fox Business host, stop looking at things that are bad and start listening to President Trump telling us things have never been better. If we Americans look at the numbers when it comes to jobs or unemployment or gas and food prices, they might not look good. If we allow ourselves to see our bank accounts or our credit card bills or the price tag on a package of ground beef, it can seem bad. So between now and the midterms, it's important that we close our eyes and just listen. Listen to President Trump when he tells us prices are coming down rapidly. Listen to him say, "We have the best economy we've ever had." Do not listen when someone cites an October 1st AP NORC poll that found 65% of Americans blame Trump for the high cost of living. Cover your ears for that part. Just listen to your president. Hear him tell of all the prosperity and affordability. He will say it more often now. He will say it louder. Because the only problem we have in America these days is that Donald Trump hasn't been bragging enough. Follow USA Today columnist Rex Hupke on Blue Sky and on Facebook. Our next article has this headline. Was To Catch a Predator Worth It? Primetime Won't Say. An opinion by Dace Potus of USA Today, October 3rd, 2026. Spoiler alert, this column discusses major details about the plot of Primetime. Primetime, starring Robert Pattinson as pedophile hunter Chris Hansen, asks a question worth sitting with. When does a moral mission get corrupted by the pursuit of mass appeal? By exploiting the misery of unsympathetic child predators, To Catch a Predator catapulted to the top of 2000's television, averaging nearly 7 million viewers during its peak season. It also drew plenty of controversy. Critics argued the show amounted largely to entrapment and chased sensational TV moments over its stated goal of exposing dangerous predators. Primetime shows how the good Hansen did was corrupted by the chase for ratings and personal ambition. What the movie won't do is take a firm stance on whether those flaws tarnish the legacy of the show and the genre it spawned. I have no qualms about luring out and exposing people with a compulsion to prey on children. And To Catch a Predator did plenty of good on that front. The show led to 200 indictments and 120 convictions, according to NBC. Part of the show's appeal, at least for those who support its mission, was that it locked up real predators who had proved willing to act on their urges. But, as with any entertainment production, individual ambitions were at play, whether running the most popular show on TV or landing a valuable acting credit. Pattinson is nothing short of fantastic. He captures Hansen's voice, cadence, and mannerisms uncannily well, and the movie leans on him to help the audience understand Hansen. The same goes for Skylar Gassando as Decoy Dan, one of the real-life actors who posed as children in Dateline sting operations. Dan embodies one of the movie's key themes, opportunism. He's there to grow his brand as an actor, unlike other members of Hansen's team who see themselves as activists making a real difference. Hansen's showrunner, played by Merritt Weaver, has a single goal, making the show as big as possible, with little concern for its impact on child abuse. Through these performances, the film demonstrates how a show that does good can be hijacked by personal ambition. Hansen is framed as its moral force, confronting an ancient evil. He has his own hunger for stardom, but the film makes clear that the machine he built was steered toward ratings by the people running it. Still, the movie left me wanting a sharper answer to its central question. It shows how such a mission can be corrupted, but says little about whether Hansen and his crew did enough good to justify their pursuit of fame. In my view, To Catch a Predator did real good, but the people behind it let the series chase ratings over results, and that's what eventually killed it. The performances make each character's ambitions believable, but the movie never quite assembles them into the punch they deserve. The film's climax is the suicide of Bill Conrad, a Texas assistant district attorney whose online chats with someone he believed to be a minor were exposed to law enforcement by the Dateline team. When it became clear Conrad wouldn't come to the Sting House, Hansen's team and local police took the operation to him. That broke with the show's usual practice, and the movie portrays the decision as driven by the hunt for a whale, a big target that would bring big ratings. The suicide is dramatized, with Hansen and Conrad locking eyes from afar as Conrad pulls the trigger. That moment could have been the payoff, showing how Hansen let personal ambition drive the show out of control. But the film doesn't fully commit to it. Decoy Dan hints at moral qualms about how Hansen pursued Conrad, but they seem to come from nowhere in the third act, after an arc spent single-mindedly chasing an acting credit. The showrunner, the least sympathetic of the bunch, moves on from the suicide instantly and starts figuring out how best to exploit it for TV. Hansen just stands there, tears rolling down his face. The problem is that instead of a runaway train bent on becoming the biggest show on TV, primetime never fully reckons with its main character's faults, and it offers only a tepid take on whether Hansen and his team were morally culpable for the damage they caused. The film invites audiences to weigh the good the show did against the exploitation of human depravity for ratings, then has little to say on the matter itself. The film leaves all of this murky, giving viewers room to draw their own conclusions. That's a fair approach, and probably the safe one. But the ethics of pedophile hunting are back in the spotlight in the era of short-form social media videos, a direct legacy of the template Hansen built, and America couldn't stop watching. Primetime could have gone a step further and taken a sharper stance on where this kind of entertainment stops doing good and starts going off the rails. Dace Potus, a law student, is an opinion columnist for USA Today. Next up, we have an article with this headline. Ex-Kamala Harris aide. Cornell wanted my voice. I gave it to Jane Doe. An opinion by Opal Vadden, opinion contributor, October 3rd, 2026. I was scheduled to speak at Cornell University this fall. Students there had planned a thoughtful visit, and I was genuinely excited that an Ivy League school wanted to hear from me. I withdrew because, in good conscience, I couldn't show up on a campus facing serious questions about failing to protect its young women. A young woman, identified in court filings as Jane Doe, has alleged that 7 fraternity members gang-raped her. According to her lawsuit, some of the men made crude jokes about her in a Snapchat group, and not one of them did anything to help her. The allegations are horrifying, but what made my decision was what came after. Where are the institutions that are supposed to protect us? What I and many students see is them protecting themselves, their reputations, their donors, and their power. My decision had nothing to do with the students who invited me. It was about a crucial promise the university appears to have failed to keep. When I was a resident advisor in college, I was the person whose door students were supposed to be able to knock on at 2 a.m. I remember meeting parents on move-in day who dropped off their daughters, believing the school would keep them safe. Jane Doe says Cornell didn't keep that promise. I've seen how rarely consequences come on their own. In 2016, I was on the advance team for Hillary Clinton's presidential campaign when a 2005 recording surfaced of Donald Trump bragging about touching women in a way most of us took as sexual assault. I remember waiting for the consequences. They never came. In 2023, a federal jury found Trump liable for sexually abusing E. Jean Carroll. The next year, he was elected president again. So, what's the lesson for young people watching? You can hurt women and still rise to the top. And if you're one of the men standing by, you can stay quiet, and nothing will ever be asked of you. If Jane Doe's allegations prove true, Cornell won't be the first university to fail a survivor. I think about Chanel Miller at Stanford University, and about all the women who told the truth, only to watch people decide it was easier not to hear it. Universities work hard to win over the people around them. They want speakers who bring credibility, alumni who give, and families who trust them with their children and their tuition. That gives all of us leverage, and we rarely use it. Speakers can weigh their invitations. Alumni can ask what their university is doing for survivors before writing the next check. Parents can ask on the campus tour what happens when a student reports an assault. We get to decide which rooms we lend our names to, and we should expect more of the institutions that want them. Pressure works. This past week, Jane Doe's criminal case has been reopened, and New York Attorney General Letitia James has taken over as special prosecutor. I believe that happened because people refused to look away, like the brave student journalists at the Cornell Daily Sun who had the courage to pursue this story. Cornell owes Jane Doe more than silence. The university owes the former student an independent investigation, something which it has agreed to. That investigation should include how Cornell handled her report, public findings, and a clear plan so that the next student who comes forward is protected, not managed. This isn't only an American problem. In India, where my family is from, a string of recently reported sexual assaults in and around Delhi has been met with calls for more women-only train cars and buses. Here in America, we tell women not to wear short skirts, to carry pepper spray, to share their live location. Everywhere, the answer is for women to shrink. When are we going to ask men to be better and ask the same of the institutions entrusted with our daughters? I believe Jane Doe. The rest of us get to decide whether we'll hold Cornell and every institution like it to the promise it made. Opal Vadden is the founder of Opal Office, a strategic advisory firm. She was a senior advisor to Vice President Kamala Harris and Hillary Clinton's trip director. The next article also mentions events at Cornell. It starts with this headline. Cornell's student journalists show how vital campus newsrooms are. An opinion by Amanda Little and Carolyn Saunders. Opinion contributors, October 3rd, 2026. In a blistering editorial published September 21, as part of the Cornell Daily Sun's coverage of an alleged 2024 gang rape on campus, the paper's editorial board wrote, "We ask the questions the university has left unanswered." This was a striking understatement. When a lawsuit was filed September 16 by an anonymous former student alleging a night of horrific violence at a fraternity house, the Sun was on the front lines of the story, having followed the case for 23 months and obtained an exclusive interview with the plaintiff. Let's be clear. Several of the seven accused men have denied culpability, and there are legitimate concerns about whether the names of the students should have been printed before they were proven guilty. Still, the Sun's student reporters have led the search for answers to open questions about how the university handled the incident, chasing down statements from reticent administrators and defendants identified in the suit. Significant ambiguities in the case remain, but one thing seems clear. An institution kept its handling of a crisis under wraps, and student reporters helped expose it. Since then, we've seen the reopening of the criminal investigation, the release of some details about how administrators managed accountability and transparency, and the initiation of an independent review of Cornell's response. While the courage of these students has been widely recognized, many other examples of intrepid student reporting have flown under the radar. Collegiate and high school newsrooms nationwide have produced stunning examples of game-changing reporting in recent years, exposing misconduct while also reaching beyond campus to break community and national news. A teen reporter at Redwood High School in Marin County, California, this February, uncovered previously unknown connections between Jeffrey Epstein and prominent locals. Across the bay, the Daily Californian broke news in 2025 that the University of California, Berkeley, had shared student and staff names to aid a government probe into antisemitism. On the other coast, University of Maryland student journalists have been steadily investigating Immigration and Customs Enforcement arrests and reporting from immigration courts, with stories picked up by major news outlets. Student journalists are the wellspring of the American free press. Their newsrooms are training grounds for the vital, lifelong responsibility of being citizens. We need this programming. Democracy needs it, now more than ever. Yet the recent success of young reporters has exposed a striking paradox. While student journalism has rarely had more impact than it does today, it has also never faced stronger headwinds. Nationwide, student papers are in sharp decline. Censorship is soaring, and the faculty advisors who guide journalism programs are feeling the heat. The percentage of public high schools with student newspapers fell from 64% to 45% between 2011 and 2021, and plunged to 27% in rural and disadvantaged urban areas, according to survey data. Collegiate journalism is also under pressure. A PRISM analysis found that at least 20 four-year colleges have slashed newspaper funding since 2020. Poynter has documented the growing conflicts between universities and student newsrooms, including a stark uptick in censorship. Calls to the legal hotline of the Student Press Law Center, which defends young reporters' right to free speech, surged 42% in recent years. A year ago, Indiana University fired its student media director after he declined to censor news content. This spring, the longtime advisor of the Redwood Bark took a leave of absence after the investigative Epstein story that her high school student broke rankled administrators. She described their pushback as part of a year-long pattern of interference. So concerned are some administrators about facing public controversy that district officials and principals in states including California, Maryland, Nebraska, and Virginia have actually tried to claim the right to review newspaper proofs and veto content before publication, effectively appointing themselves editors-in-chief. High school journalism programs survive on the backs of their advisors, typically full-time teachers shouldering the extra load. On top of heavy workloads, these educators face the threat of retaliation if they don't bend to the demands of wary administrators. Despite the mounting pressures, David versus Goliath victories have been playing out in student newsrooms nationwide in recent years. Northwestern University's football coach was fired, and Stanford University's president resigned in 2023 after investigations by student journalists. A Massachusetts high school stopped using prison labor, brought in to reupholster auditorium seats after teen reporters exposed the contract. Students have also been stepping in to cover the growing gaps left by shrinking local news networks. In the rural village of Pulaski, Wisconsin, the high school's Pulaski News is the only outlet covering hyper-local issues, and students have run it for more than 8 decades, with a remarkable level of community buy-in in a time of declining trust in news. Perhaps the greatest benefits of scholastic journalism are the most subtle. These programs nurture critical leadership and media literacy skills in students and a respect for accuracy and integrity in media. They weave students into their communities and cultivate a sense of belonging in democracy as they come of age as voters. Student newspapers are more than a talent pipeline to the American free press. They are living laboratories for civics education. A textbook can describe the role of the Fourth Estate. Student newsrooms bring it to life. The Redwood Bark's reporters learned their press rights by exercising them. The Cornell Daily Sun's editors learned accountability by demanding it. Whatever the outcome is of the Cornell lawsuit, the Sun has raised questions that every campus will now ask as officials re-examine their own campus protocols and codes of conduct following sexual assault allegations. Cornell's student editors and reporters have reminded us that training the next generation of journalists is vital to the health and future of the free press. It has never been more timely or urgent for educators and philanthropists to invest in modernizing, expanding, and protecting scholastic journalism as the highest expression of lived civics education. Amanda Little is a Vanderbilt University professor, author, and founder of Students United News Network. SUNN connects high school newsrooms across 35 states, mentors their reporters, and publishes their best work on the SUNN Post, America's first nationwide student newspaper. Carolyn Saunders, managing editor and editor-in-chief of the SUNN Post, has a background as a journalist and in strategic planning and operations for nonprofit news. And our last piece for this recording session, and thanks for your patience with my head cold, starts with this headline. Krista Pike's botched execution is a moral stain on America. An opinion by Rex Hopke of USA Today, October 1st, 2026. I understand the shock over the botched execution of convicted murderer Krista Pike in Tennessee. She survived what should have been a lethal dose of pentobarbital, her lawyer confirmed on October 1st, complained of pain, and could still be heard snoring as witnesses were rushed away from the execution chamber. She wound up in a hospital late on September 30. On October 1st, Governor Bill Lee called it deeply disturbing and said, "This is a tragedy. There is no one that wanted what happened last night to happen. It shouldn't have happened." Calling it deeply disturbing is a vast understatement, and saying it shouldn't have happened is spot on, though certainly not in the way Lee meant it. Simply put, state and federal governments should not be in the business of killing people. Killing is messy, and things can go grotesquely wrong, as they did in Pike's case. More importantly, though, killing is wrong. I shouldn't even have to type those words. And the state deciding who among convicted criminals lives and who dies is morally obtuse. On the morning of June 11, 2001, I was an Associated Press media witness to the federal execution of Oklahoma City bomber Timothy McVeigh. I had volunteered to cover the execution in part because I wasn't sure how I felt about the death penalty, and there was arguably no better candidate for such a thing than McVeigh, who blew up a federal building in 1995, killing 168 people, including 19 children. In my gut, I believed he deserved to die. If not him, then who? There was certainly no universe in which I'd mourn a mass murderer. The federal execution chamber in Terre Haute, Indiana, was small. We media witnesses, once the curtains were pulled, were behind a pane of glass just inches from McVeigh's feet. He was fastened to a gurney, awaiting the multi-step lethal injection process. The setting was sterile, like a hospital room. Everything ran on time, with precision. First, his eyes closed as the initial drug sedated him. But then, the almost mechanized formality of what was happening changed. McVeigh's breathing slowed, and we could tell he was dying. He made a few light gasps for air. It wasn't gruesome at all, but in my mind, everything changed. The warden was standing next to a man who was dying, a man who was being killed right in front of me, and the warden was doing nothing, just standing to the side. As human beings, we react to people in pain. We respond reflexively. To see that not happening, to see that fundamental instinct inhibited, was jarring. It felt wrong, even though the subject was a monster. It wasn't the person on the gurney who mattered to me. It was what the people around him were doing, or not doing. For all the pain McVeigh unleashed on this world, there's no part of me that's sad he's dead. But the fact that it was our government that killed him has never left me. About a week later, I witnessed another federal execution, a drug kingpin named Juan Raul Garza. He was a convicted murderer who had also ordered the killing of other people. But one of the differences between him and McVeigh was that Garza's legal team could point to, as I reported at the time, 26 cases involving crimes similar to Garza's where prosecutors did not seek the federal death penalty. So the issue of how fairly the death penalty is administered was glaring. But the government killed Garza on the same gurney where officials killed McVeigh 8 days earlier. Gregory Wierschiok, one of Garza's attorneys, said after the execution, "Someday, this precise savagery will end, but not today." It still hasn't ended. There's no evidence the death penalty acts as a deterrent. Yet there have already been 29 prisoners executed in the United States since January. We still haven't reckoned with the fact that not wanting our government to kill criminals isn't the same as wanting a murderer to live. The murderer is the one who did wrong, so what good comes from us doing wrong as well? I hope the horror of what happened to Pike at our hands shifts some thinking on the morality of the death penalty. For me, it just solidifies the beliefs I've carried since watching our government kill two men in quick succession. The death penalty shouldn't exist. It fixes nothing. And slowly, surely and inevitably, it erodes our souls. Follow USA Today columnist Rex Hupke on Blue Sky and on Facebook.
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4: Made the decision to listen to Mind's Eye Radio, in particular this reading of the Wall Street Journal from the Tuesday, October 6th edition. I'm Vince Kwiatkowski. We are cruising the back pages of the Wall Street Journal looking for articles that are interesting and pertinent and yet not the same stuff that you hear from the mainstream media 24 hours a day, 7 days a week. It's just nonsense. You know, for a long time I was doing articles that had to either have the name, the word weird in the title or be about something really weird. And I still look for those oddball things. I think I'm going to start off with a book review on Alexander. A review of that one is Keeping Up with the Conqueror. And the subheading is In Persia, Alexander defeated the Greeks' longtime foe. By the time he got to India, though, his men had grown restive. Okay, from a guy named Max Carter, and I don't know him at all. Let's see what he's got to say. The ancient world had many kings and conquerors, but there was no one like Alexander the Great. None rose so quickly, journeyed so widely, or left his mark so deeply. There are any number of studies of Alexander's family, the military career, the final years, and the cross-cultural legacy. Yet, where most versions of Alexander have their particular emphasis, Edmund Richardson's outstanding Alexander, God, King, Man, well, it embraces his complexity. Alexander the Great came posthumously, of course, was born in the Macedonian capital of Pella, in 356 B.C., Macedon was, in Mr. Richardson's word, a tumbled-down, isolated Greek state. Outshone by Athens and Thebes to the south, it was ruled by one of antiquity's rankest opportunists, Alexander's father, Philip II, who seized regional power with little concern for how he might sustain or pay for it. Philip was assassinated by his bodyguard at his daughter's wedding in 336 B.C., before the bill came due. Alexander reacted, Mr. Richardson writes, as any Macedonian claimant might. He buried his father, shored up his popular support by canceling all taxes and killing off his rivals, oh Lord, including his stepmother and his half-sister. Now, I didn't know that about Alexander. What a dude. Wow. He inherited the largest standing army in Europe, but, Mr. Richardson notes, without tax revenues, he'd need to beg, borrow, and loot just to keep his soldiers fed and paid. His martial instinct was further encouraged by his tutor Aristotle's regard for Homer's epics. From these doubtful foundations emerged one of the greatest war machines the world had ever known, smashing its way from modern-day Turkey through the Levant and down to Egypt before crossing to Babylon, Persia, and India. Alexander directed his early campaigns with astonishing abandon. At the Battle of Issus, I-S-S-U-S, in 333 B.C., he defeated the Persian king Darius III for the first time. Quote, from the first charge to Darius's escape, Mr. Richardson marvels, no more than 2 hours had passed, but in that time, the world had changed. Another king might have stopped at Issus. Alexander was only beginning. You see, there are two tracks to Mr. Richardson's biography, his triple subtlety, subtle notwithstanding. There's the hero, molded by Alexander's childhood obsession with Homer, and the man. Initially, the two personas were separate. Alexander's shocking success blurred their distinctions. In time, Alexander would exceed all who came before, drawing him deeper into an identity rooted in and measured against figures of myth. A professor of classics at Durham University, Mr. Richardson never forgets the romance of the events he recounts or the horror from, oh my God, Do I want to say this? From severed penises, yeah, the Egyptian pharaoh Merneptah boasted of the 6,111 enemy penises his troops had severed in one day. Oh, man. To Alexander's enslavement of thousands of fellow Greeks in the name of Greek freedom. Mr. Richardson treats legends with similar care. In Gordian, that's central Turkey, Alexander encountered an old wagon said to be endowed with mysterious powers. Anyone able to untie the cord that held the yoke to the wagon would be, quote, destined to rule Asia, an invitation he could hardly refuse. Like Indiana Jones, unsportingly drawing his pistol to shoot the Cairene swordsman in Raiders of the Lost Ark, 1981, Alexander fulfilled the curiously relevant prophecy by simply slashing the cord after failing to loosen it. Quote, the legend, allegedly dating back centuries, Mr. Richardson concludes, appears to have been cooked up on Alexander's arrival in the city. The real trick of the Gordian knot was not the tightly wound cords around the yoke of the wagon. It was a story itself. So, for Alexander's soldiers, horror gradually eclipsed romance. Victory over the hated Persians was thrilling. Sacking antiquities, great capitals, must have seemed extraordinary. But unreality and dread pervaded the force to march to India, 327 to 325 BC, for Greek knowledge of and strategic interest in the subcontinent was practically non-existent. When Alexander, not yet 30 years old, crossed the Hindu Kush, his conquest tipped from plunder, expansion, and avenging Persian invasions into an epic and increasingly confused fantasy. As Richard Stoneman suggests in, quote, The Greek Experience of India, which was written in 2019, the natives played along. The ready submission of so many of these people may be explained not only by the ferocity meted out to those who resisted, but also to the sense they must have had that Alexander would not be staying here very long. A lightning visit to install a garrison was not going to be a long-term problem. Plutarch claimed that Alexander slept with Aristotle's personally annotated Iliad under his pillow. Alexander's restless, scarcely human drive is, in any case, unimaginable without Homer's moral distinction between pleasure and often terrible glory. And so it is in Mr. Richardson's profound and gripping narrative. Homer's climactic duel between Hector and Achilles is affecting precisely because the tender entreaties of Hector's wife, sister-in-law, and mother cannot keep him from combat and almost certain death, and because we know Achilles' victory will be fleeting, for he, like Alexander, has chosen eternal renown over an obscure and peaceful life. Jasper Griffin's slender masterpiece, Homer on Life and Death, in 1980, describes the burden of Homeric glory. Here's the quote. It's not unreflective or self-conscious heroism that drives these men on. Facing death, they see both the obligation and the terror. An epic hero does not scorn death. He appreciates its gravity and confronts it anyway. Alexander's record and regal image are godlike, but as Griffin observes, quote, an unkillable warrior would be an absurdity. Every man must face death. To follow Alexander was, Mr. Richardson relates, for all but his luckiest generals, ultimately to sacrifice oneself, quote, for another man's dreams, namely, and tragically, to, again, quote, break the limits of his humanity. Alexander would die far from home, in a palace at Babylon. Mr. Richardson infers typhoid in the year 323 BC. Those he left behind might have quoted, as Mr. Richardson does, the Babylonian epic of Gilgamesh. The dream was glorious, yet the nightmare came true. But however the deep darkness, we must hold on to the dream. Okay. My car, and I love it, It's a Chevy Equinox. It's my second one I've had. I love them. Good car, but it has a feature that I do not like. And I saw this article about it. Let's see if you can guess this right away. The single worst feature in cars saves a lot of gas over time. And the subheading is the EPA's attack comes during record high fuel prices. By the way, this article is written by Doug Newcomb, who is an automotive journalist who has tested more than 1,000 new vehicles through his three-decade career. Here's what he's got to say about it. Have you guessed yet already what the feature is that I hate so much? Not yet? Well, my dad routinely turned off his car's engine to save gas when stopped for an extended time at like a railroad crossing or a drawbridge. This was in the early 70s when gas was 35 cents a gallon and he drove a 1969 Volkswagen Beetle without AC or even a radio. It was around the same time that a feature known as auto stop start was introduced in Japan on the 1974 Toyota Crown. Wow, I've never heard of that model. During the 1970s gas crisis, the technology delivered a 10% reduction in fuel consumption. The system turns off. It turns off the engine when the car comes to a halt and the brake pedal is pressed, and then it starts again when the driver releases the brake. U.S. drivers were first introduced to the innovation through hybrid vehicles, which could automatically shut off their gasoline engines when stopped. It wasn't until the 2010s that the technology began to proliferate in cars powered solely by internal combustion engines. In 2023, the Society of Automotive Engineers found that auto stop-start improves fuel economy between roughly 7% to 26%, depending on driving conditions. Edmunds, an online automotive resource, conducted a test using three vehicles and concluded that auto stop-start delivered an estimated 10% fuel savings in city traffic. Now, at a time of record high fuel prices, you would think drivers would welcome anything that helps save gas. But some motorists despise it. That's me with my hand held up. Yes, that's me. And so does the Trump administration. Transportation Secretary Sean P. Duffy called it an idiotic requirement that every driver hates. Environmental Protection Agency Administrator Lee Zeldin added that his agency, quote, is proudly fixing this stupid feature by no longer giving automakers incentives to include it in the new cars. Federal greenhouse gas and fuel economy regulations adopted by the Obama administration encouraged automakers to add the stop-start. To meet stricter emission targets across their fleet, car companies could earn carbon reduction credits, by adding auto stop-start. Earlier this year, the Trump administration eliminated the credit in hopes of killing what an EPA statement called the single worst feature in cars, auto start-stop buttons. I love that part. But Duffy and Zeldin are wrong to suggest auto stop-start is a requirement and that every driver hates it. I appreciate that it saves gas, especially since it's above $5 a gallon where I live in Oregon. Well, that's because in never mind. I'll get to that. When it first appeared on vehicles in the United States, J.D. Power's initial quality study, which queries more than 75,000 new vehicle buyers about problems experienced during the first 90 days of ownership, found that consumers reported issues such as harsh restarts, but the number of complaints declined as automakers improved the technology with smoother stops and starts and moved the button to deactivate the feature closer to the car's ignition switch. A J.D. Power spokesperson said, you can deactivate it? I can't, not on mine. Despite the recent EPA ruling, automakers won't suddenly eliminate auto stop-start since they work on product planning and production cycles that typically stretch over half a decade. Quote, start-stop technology has never been federally mandated, and the EPA's recent action removes regulatory incentives associated with it rather than prohibiting its use, a Hyundai spokesperson said. Hyundai continues to comply with all applicable emission regulations and regularly evaluates vehicle technologies based on customer feedback, regulatory requirements, and overall efficiency. According to J.D. Power, more than three-quarters of new vehicles produced in 2026 come standard with auto stop start. Like many naysayers, Zeldin contends that the mechanism damages a vehicle's components. Quote, not only do many people find stop start annoying, but it kills the battery of your car without any significant benefit to the environment, he said. According to Kelly Blue Book, modern vehicles with the feature are designed to handle the wear and tear from the engine repeatedly turning on and off. In 2015, the U.S. Energy Department's Argonne National Laboratory issued a report on the technology and found that, for the typical modern passenger vehicle, having the system activated, quote, will not likely result in additional replacements of starting system components compared to normal use. Okay, well, good then. I'm glad that's the truth. Having tested hundreds of vehicles over the last 15 years with this capability, I find some still produce jarring stops and starts, such as the 2026 Crosstrek Limited Hybrid 1 recently I tried out. But I figure the slight annoyance is a small price to pay given the high gas prices. Of course, car owners can turn it off each time they start the engine, or install a device to bypass it and manually shut off and restart the vehicle like my dad did. Edmonds, however, points out, you can't get the same effect by keying off your car manually. That means you'll sit in your car without AC or other accessories like my dad did, while those of us with auto stop start will enjoy those things and fuel savings. Okay, what is it? Vanilla or chocolate ice cream? Whatever you decide you want, you know? Well, this next article sounds a little Armageddon, kind of as, at least with the title. It's from the, it's an opinion piece. I allow myself one opinion piece each time I do a program. It's the end of college as we know it, and with the subheading of AI or AS, wasn't it? SI, that's what the president said, is wrecking havoc in universities, but higher ed's woes long predate that, by a guy named Andy Kessler. Well, we know the schools are a mess anyway. I understand we're paying more now for schools, and fewer kids are learning to read and write and do math. So, but this, and this is the higher, the, what do they call those? And something of higher education, you know. Well, what's the matter with universities? Syracuse missed its 2026 enrollment target and may run a $30 million deficit. Minnesota is cutting its budget by $225 million over 2 years. Tulsa is slashing tuition by more than half. Colleges enroll 4.2% fewer undergraduates than last year. Cornell, Yale, Vanderbilt, and Washington University in St. Louis put out plans, not radical enough if you ask me, to reimagine the university. What's the matter, you? That's a joke, yes, okay. Okay, by the way, who's doing this article? Andy Kessler, yeah. Colleges are known for left-leaning professors, speech suppression, yep, and bizarre courses. Occidental College taught, quote, the unbearable whiteness of Barbie. Oh, my Lord. And easy grading more than critical thinking, judgment, and problem solving, too. It's easy to blame artificial intelligence, but the problems run deeper. Bullet points. Let's see how many bullet points we got here. I see three. Let's see what they are. Aptitude. In Griggs versus Duke Power in 1971, the Supreme Court effectively banned corporations from giving intelligence tests So companies rely on colleges to do their sorting via aptitude tests like the SAT. That led to branding and credentialism, but the game's over. A Cornell report noted employers' jarring skepticism of college graduates because they lack job skills, such as, quote, the ability to handle uncertainty and solve problems that do not have clear answers. Ooh. A Forbes survey found that

churches, universities, and research institutes, unquote, which became big business. But universities got greedy and abused the system by overcharging the government for overhead. That business model is now suspect. The Trump administration issued and instituted a 15% cap on indirect cost rates. A 2025 study found that at more than 350 institutions funded by the National Institutes of Health, the average negotiated indirect cost rate was 58%, and the effective actual overhead rate averaged 42%. The Trump administration's 15% cap was struck down in most cases, and the administration's backed off for now, but we've seen research funds cut off. Watch for, quote, let's hit up the alumni for some more, unquote, as research overhead may no longer be an overstuffed cow to pay for campus excesses. And that includes professors' salaries. Many eyebrows lifted in 2024 when Claudine Gay was fired as Harvard president and went back to being a professor at a $900,000 a year salary. The average full professor salary at Harvard in 2026 is $293,615, up 6.4% from last year. I'll bet many of them hate capitalism, but they're sure happy to enjoy its fruits. Oh, here's some more bullet points. Affordability. Student loans lead to constant tuition hikes. Same for high professor salaries and administrative bloat. 16 colleges and universities cost more than $100,000 a year in tuition and expenses. Where's the value? Students could buy a decent GPU rack and start their own AI company for less. And then there's artificial intelligence. That's the next bullet point. Professors and students seem to be going through the motions of learning, so there's a huge structural problem. Do ChatGPT written essays get graded by Claude? Why bother? 3 years ago, OpenAI's GPT-4 scored 1,410 on the SAT, maybe enough to get into Michigan. Since then, AI has passed bar exams and medical licensing exams, which says more about these outdated tests than the inadequacy of humans, perhaps a sign of antiquated education system. Even worse is a 2025 Harvard study. Quote, AI tutoring outperforms in-class active learning. So, are teachers and professors becoming obsolete? Universities can take advantage of AI rather than ban it. The sage on a stage format is over. Learning is experiential. Experiential? Yeah. Okay. As corporate America rejects college branding, graduates would benefit from more hands-on experience. Universities may be uniquely positioned to implement what I call virtual apprenticeships, like that's real job experience while still in school. I suggest all students spend their entire junior year on team projects. Assignments might include building nuclear autonomous buses or robots that cook. Cross-discipline self-organizing teams will form. You'll need engineers and coders, but also pre-law and political science majors to clear the regulatory path, philosophers and marketing majors to write press releases, designers, nutritionalists, et cetera, like that. Self-paced AI, which is SI actually, tutored instruction can help students learn what they need as problems arise. A smart entrepreneur might even create a student transfer portal to recruit talented students from other universities. Now, according to Gallup, in 2013, 70% of Americans said college was very important. Today, it's 31%. That's right. If universities don't change, more than a few will implode, while others will wither away over decades. AI, let's call it SI, and alternative forms of learning are already rising. Something radical is needed to stop the decay of our once great universities. Who will step up? Yeah, you know, I've heard many people say that the next set of millionaires will be

0: people who went to shop classes and learned plumbing and electricians and that sort of thing. That's, we're going to need the people who can do those, who know the trades. Well, I'm getting more mature. Yeah, yeah, let's say it that way. I'm getting more mature. And everything is breaking down, you know. I'm hanging in there all right, but, you know. How about this from men's fitness section? Most men miss these prostate cancer warning signs. Here's when experts say to get checked. So you might want to pay attention, fellas. Frequent nighttime bathroom trips, a weak flow, other common symptoms often dismissed as aging. Experts explain that what deserves attention and what happens next. We're all happy to do a daily workout, get our protein in, drink plenty of water for our health. But when it comes to prostate checkups, we're suddenly avoidant. This reluctance to engage with the topic is no surprise, really, given that online rhetoric around symptoms and signs of cancer is so often based on extremes and scaremongering to get clicks. But it's this avoidance which can become the most dangerous part, really. Prostate cancer remains in the most common cancer affecting men in the UK. But if caught early, it's often highly treatable and in many cases, curable. Oh, so this is an article given to the Wall Street Journal from the UK. Understanding more about what the prostate does, recognizing the warning signs, and knowing when to seek medical advice can make all the difference. So we get the lowdown from expert men's health doctor David Weinstein, who runs this Sussex Wellman Clinic. Here's what you need to know. What even is the prostate? The prostate, and this is a quote, is a small walnut-sized gland located just below the bladder that's crucial for male reproduction, specifically producing the fluid that carries the sperm, explains Dr. Weinstein. Think of it as a small but vital junction box in the male plumbing system. As men age, changes in the prostate become increasingly common. Some are harmless, while others require medical attention. What is prostate cancer? Quote, prostate cancer occurs when cells in this gland begin to multiply out of control, forming a tumor that can eventually interfere with urination and sexual function, says Weinstein. The doctors reassure us that even if you get a diagnosis, it's not necessarily always as sinister as you might think. Quote, while the word cancer is terrifying, prostate cancer is often very slow growing and highly manageable if caught early. Some prostate cancers are so slow growing they will never cause you any harm in your lifetime, while others are aggressive and can spread to other parts of the body quickly, Weinstein explains. That's why we don't just treat the cancer. We assess the specific risk level of the tumor. Essentially, what that means is that cancer diagnosis does not automatically mean that aggressive treatment is required. How common is it? Well, many men underestimate just how widespread prostate cancer is. It's currently the most cancer in men in the UK, with roughly 1 in 8 men diagnosed in their lifetime. It's unfortunately an unfortunate biological reality of male aging, but one we are very well equipped to handle clinically, unquote. When should men start getting checked? The doctor suggests that as soon as you're near 50, it's time to start paying attention to symptoms and get regular checks as a precaution. Well, I'm way past that 50. As a general rule, men should start thinking about their prostate from the age of 50, he advises. However, if you are black or have a strong family history of prostate cancer, your risk is naturally higher. So you need to be having that conversation with your GP at 45, says Weinstein. What should we keep an eye out for? Well, Weinstein has outlined the key symptoms to be aware of for men over 50, which includes issues with urinating. Good grief. The main red flags are needing to pee more frequently, especially at night, difficulty in starting to urinate or a weak flow because an enlarged or cancerous prostate physically squeezes the urethra, he said. These symptoms don't always point directly to cancer. They could be an innocent sign of aging, but it's always best to be sure as early on as possible. The quote is, these symptoms also occur when the prostate just grows bigger in a benign way, making it hard to differentiate between the symptoms of cancer and just getting older, he explains. Weinstein also advises men to be alert to more obvious warning signs. He says, you should also watch for blood in your urine and or semen, as this can be a direct sign of trauma or tumor growth in the gland. You can't definitively check yourself at home, says Weinstein. So it starts with a simple blood test called a PSA. That's a prostate-specific antigen test at your clinic. This isn't a perfect test since it can sometimes flag as abnormal, even if your prostate is completely fine, he explains. This is why there's controversy around doing the PSA testing on all men every year. However, if you have urinary symptoms and a raised PSA, your GP will probably refer you to a specialist. Can it be treated? For men diagnosed with prostate cancer, the outlook is often far more positive than many expect. Quote, if caught early, prostate cancer is highly treatable, often completely curable with surgery or radiotherapy, reassures the doctor. For example, if you have a slow-growing, low-risk form, we can simply keep a close eye on it through a process called active surveillance rather than rushing into unnecessary treatment. So get it checked. It could save your life. Given how much the disease varies and how treatable a lot of cases can be, the biggest problem seems to be men's tendency to delay getting checked. What would Weinstein say to anyone putting off a check? Quote, sticking your head in the sand will not make the problem disappear. It will only give a potential cancer more time to grow and become more difficult to treat. Have a chat with your GP about whether PSA test is necessary. Catching prostate cancer early could save your life. So, there. Do you have any plans to do some traveling, especially out of country? Well, if so, maybe this is an article you want to hear. 5 ways U.S. passports are changing, with the subheading of the State Department is addressing pain points with online applications and do-it-yourself photos. This is from an article, let's see, a writer named Hannah Sampson, S-A-M-P-S-O-N. Standard passport annoyances, think printed forms, in-person appointments, unflattering photos, may become a relic as the U.S. State Department vows to make the process of getting the document easier. Secretary of State Marco Rubio said this week that Americans will be able to apply for their first passport entirely online starting in 2027. While passport renewals are already available online, first-time applicants have always had to go in person, documents in hand. Quote, that's where the maze starts, Rubio said at an event launching the government chatbot, America.gov. You have to know which form to print. You have to schedule an appointment. Then you have to go and wait in line. The State Department said in a statement that the ability for most Americans to apply online would reduce the time, the expense, and scheduled demands of an in-person visit to a passport agency or application acceptance facility. The department did not specify when the new application process would be available or provide details about the steps involved, but Rubio said the goal by the end of the next year was for the vast majority of Americans to be able to apply for a passport or a passport card on America.gov. Oh, now, for the online applications for our first passport people, Rubio described a process of navigating to the artificial intelligence-fueled America.gov and asking how to get your first passport. He said the applicants would use the sign-in service, login.gov, and see all the information the government has on file about them. Details on how people would fill out required forms and submit any necessary documentation were not yet available. The users would upload a photo, more on that below, okay, and then pay and check out. Online renewals were first announced under President Joe Biden in 2021, though the option was not rolled out widely until 2024. Yeah, you've got to upload your own photo. Drab and somber drugstore photos are a passport stereotype, though there are also warnings about getting too glammed up for the picture. But passport holders can already submit digital photos when they renew online. Renewing, okay. Under the new system, first-time applicants will also be able to submit a photo online. Quote, you probably can't use those filters to make you look 50 years younger, but you can take a picture of yourself on the phone in the comfort of your own home, or you can upload one directly from your own device, Rubio said. Per the State Department website, applicants definitely can't use a filter. He said users will be able to see their photo in the context of the finished passport and retake it until they see what they like. Rubio showed an updated design for what he described as a 2028 U.S. passport, not to be confused with the Patriot passport commemorating the 250th anniversary of American independence and featuring a photo of President Donald Trump inside. Rubio displayed a booklet with the word passport in small font above the country's name, which is positioned on top of the passport instead of in the lower third. The country's national emblem is larger in the new version, and, he said to some laughter, more gold. Soaring eagle. That's all it says about this next section. Rubio also showed images of an eagle on the right-hand side of the pages that bear images from American history. Flip the pages, and the eagle appears to fly. Quote, I can see Americans sitting at passport all over the world like, quote, why do you people keep flipping through the page? Rubio said, it's either this or some Game Boy for your kids to keep them entertained. They can flip the eagle around. New packaging? Well, Rubio showed an image of a beat-up U.S. Postal Service priority mail envelope that he said typifies the way passports show up. He showcased the new package with thin white box emblazoned with the gold seal that opens a flip to reveal the passport. Okay. Let's switch over to a different type of article. How about this one? He volunteered at a food bank. What he saw surprised him, with the subheading of Michael Jensen's social media post struck a chord and led to an outpouring of donations to the nonprofit in Washington State. When Michael Jensen started volunteering at a food bank in Port Townsend, Washington this past April, he was afraid he'd have to say no a lot to tell people they couldn't have as much food as they wanted. Jensen knew that food banks had been struggling to keep up with rising food prices and hunger. Quote, I was just a little anxious about that, and I didn't want to be saying no to anybody. Then he started volunteering and realized how wrong he had been. I now know what an idiot I was all those months ago. He wrote on Reddit last week in a post detailing his experience. Not only had he not had to tell anyone no, but he often has to encourage people to take what they need. Quote, people will say, I don't want to take any more than my share, and are you sure you have enough for everybody? Jensen said in an interview with Washington Post that some folks are clearly not getting enough to eat, and they're still thinking of other people. What I've gotten is an extra portion of is humble pie, he wrote on Reddit, and a stronger belief in the fundamental goodness of people. The comments on his post exploded with hundreds of similar stories. Quote, in my experience, the poorer people are, the more generous they usually are, said one commentator. Quote, I've done a fill the boot fundraiser many times for a fire department, said another. We raise money for muscular dystrophy. I've learned that the crappiest cars give the most money. They apologize for not being able to give more. Another person wrote about her mother, who's always struggled financially. Quote, she goes to a food pantry and takes a big box home to her and her husband, the person wrote. She keeps less than a quarter of what she brings back. The rest she packages up and delivers to homebound seniors that live in her senior community. Another commentator, Colton Ehn, E-H-N, wrote, quote, thank you, sir, as someone who has frequented food banks growing up. You are a pillar and an institution. Ehn, 27, said the post resonated with him because he now donates to charity the little money he can from his budget, and he thinks many people who don't have a lot of money do the same. They know what it's like to have nothing, he said. In a series of studies, psychologists have found that people with less money may be more willing to give what they have to strangers. Stephanie Sullivan, the assistant director of marketing and communications at Food Bank for the Heartless in Nebraska, said that she regularly sees concern and generosity from clients at her food bank. Quote, we hear from neighbors saying, I only come here when I absolutely need to because I know other people need this food as well, Sullivan said. People who are facing hunger know how important these resources are. Tens of thousands of people on Reddit upvoted Jensen's post, and there were more than 800 comments, many telling personal stories about generosity from people who were financially struggling. Sonia Matthews, vice president of the board of directors for the Jefferson County Food Bank Association, which includes the food bank where Jensen works, said that last week she had noticed an unusual number of donations coming in. When she looked into it, she saw about $3,000, a huge amount for the food bank, in digital donations, mostly in very small amounts. Matthew said that most of the people who work at the food banks in Jefferson County are volunteers, and many are also clients who visit the food bank when they're in need. They want to give back in some way, Matthew said. Port Townsend is a small town on a peninsula, and she said she assumed that was why there was such a strong sense of community. Quote, I always thought it was a small town thing, she said. But when Matthews read comments on Jensen's post, she said it made her think that generosity among people who have the least seems to be universal. Quote, when I read the comments, I was like, oh, this magic is everywhere. And I'm so glad that Michael thought to share that message, she said. Jensen said that when people are personally touched by the need, they understand how much a little bit of assistance can help. Every single shift, there are a number of people who will say to the volunteers, thank you for being here. We really appreciate what you're doing, Jensen said. And that's just really energizing. It makes you feel really good about the world. Pretty good stuff, huh? This next one's not very long, and boy, do I hope that this is going to be a lifting up kind of an article. I really will be disappointed. I don't know how this article comes out. I haven't read it. But I'm going back and breaking my rule and doing a second opinion piece. And it starts off like this. My Vietnam service taught me about Americans. Now my vet cap does. That's with a subheading of I passed up a grad school deferment and got a different education instead. This guy is Jay Matthews. He was a Washington Post reporter and a columnist from 1971 through 2022. I was lost in Fontana, California, late for a funeral of a friend's wife. I stopped at a pawn shop, hoping for help from a bearded man at the counter, but I didn't understand the first words he said to me. Thank you for your service. Huh? Oh, yeah, right. He was focused on my cap, the one I sometimes wear for solemn occasions. It says, U.S. Army Vietnam Vet, with a replica of the green, yellow, and red Vietnam service ribbon. As usual, I had forgotten I had it on, and that's why I'm often confused by the unexpected expressions of gratitude. I thanked him back, and he gave me some good directions. It occurred to me, not for the first time, that while our country may be torn by political battles, it is united in respect for long-standing institutions like the military. This realization has grown out of a decision I made when I was very young, one of the most important of my life. It happened in 1967, just after the Memorial Day when I graduated from Memorable Day, excuse me, when I graduated from college and married my brilliant classmate, Linda McVie. I was in a good place, ready for a big life, you know. So I surprised even myself when, although neither I nor any of my friends supported the then raging Vietnam War, I volunteered for the draft. A college friend who graduated the year before had done the same thing. I assumed that his wealthy and powerful family could have found a way for him to stay out of the Army, but he chose to serve. Coming from the middle class, I too had often taken advantage of the four-year college deferment. I could have done the same for graduate school. A year later, the graduate school deferment was mostly eliminated. But I thought about it for some time. Then I decided to follow my friend's example. Due largely to college deferments, three-quarters of Americans who served in Vietnam came from low-income or working-class backgrounds. And I had long been bothered by racial and other societal inequities. So it occurred to me as a future journalist that I sign up, that signing up would teach me about people with backgrounds different from mine, as well as about my country and that particular moment in history. Linda, who was headed for a job at the Los Angeles Times, was wonderfully tolerant of my offbeat instincts. At basic training in Fort Lewis, Washington, I shared barracks with recruits who turned out to be just as smart as I was, but had grown up in different circumstances. Talking to them was valuable. Some observations were more intense, like the fistfight between a black soldier and a white one that resulted in some blood, but no long-term damage. Apparently, the Army knew I'd spent more college hours at student newspaper than in class, so they made me an information specialist, first at Fort Ord, California, and then at Long Binh Post, an Army base near Saigon. I eventually achieved the rank of Specialist 4, writing and editing stories for the Army Reporter, which was delivered weekly to our troops. I was pleased to discover that the major who supervised our office had a sense of humor. Oh, yeah. For our first regular Q&A column, I once got the question, quote, "Do we gain or lose a day when we cross the international dateline?" The major approved my reply. "The way I look, we lose a year." Though I took helicopter trips to various parts of the war zone, the only serious dangers I encountered were explosives and firebombs the Viet Cong occasionally launched at our barracks. I arrived too late to see the enemy's massive Tet Offensive in early 1968 and the Communist forces' attempt to attack our base again during the Tet 1969 resulted in only one U.S. death. Later that year, I did encounter a frightening charge by a mob of wives and girlfriends as our group of troops arrived in Honolulu for R&R. Linda signaled me from the back of the horde. Today, we have, again, huge clashes in America over foreign wars. But there's something reassuring about our country in such circumstances, measured in a weird way by the thanks I get from strangers for the service I provided long ago. My intriguing 2 years as a GI left me convinced of the rewards of making a decision that seemed sudden and odd, but had the potential to expose me to people I really ought to know. And I have been pleased that my cap gives the impression in public that I am a decent person, a very old but good American, worthy helping if I seem to be in need of something, as I was that day in Fontana. So that was good. I started doing this article because I was curious myself as to what's happening with this, and I'm not certain how I feel about this issue. It's daylight savings time. You know, there's been a lot of talk about making it permanent. Okay, fine. Or a lot of talk about, no, we have to have both of them. Okay, fine. I don't care. Battle over daylight savings time erupts as push to stop changing clocks hits the Senate wall. The battle over Americans' clocks reemerged in an unlikely way over the weekend, with President Donald Trump picking a fight with one of his top allies over the issue. There have been many fights in Congress over the nearly 2 years that Trump has been in office for his second term that either ended in partisan victory or gloriously fizzled out, but one has quietly gone onto the shelf despite his pressure on Republicans to do something about it. And that fight is over allowing states to voluntarily observe daylight savings time year-round to effectively do away with the twice-a-year ritual of changing clocks. It's a popular issue with voters and the president, and there's a bill passed in the House this summer to enact the change. But it's a policy issue that has divided both sides of the aisle and ground to a halt in the upper chamber. Senator Tom Cotton, Republican Arkansas, has been one of the more vocal opponents of the bill, vowing to block any attempts to fast-track it on the floor. That resistance earned him a Truth Social post from Trump, who over the weekend shared his personal phone number in a bid to pressure the lawmaker to change his stance on daylight savings time. Quote, almost everybody wants the Sunshine Protection Act to pass, except Tom Cotton, President Trump said. To the great people of Arkansas, please let your senator know it would be a great bipartisan win for the United States Senate and for the America, for America itself. Cotton responded, noted that Congress has tackled daylight savings time before, only to roll back the chains shortly afterwards. Quote, no one likes changing the clock, me included, but Congress has enacted permanent daylight savings time multiple times before and repealed it each time once Americans experienced absurdly late sunrises in the winter. Cotton says on X, and Arkansans don't want their kids going to school in the pitch dark, and I always put Arkansas first. In the 1970s, lawmakers did enact year-round daylight savings time, but Americans rapidly soured on the change, especially parents whose children had to wait in the dark for the school bus. It was repealed about a year later. And Cotton recently answered an off-the-cuff question from a fellow Republican during their weekly closed-door policy lunches, a source told Fox News Digital, where he made a similar case as his response to Trump. No one pushed back during the meeting. The issue of daylight savings time and supporting a permanent fix or sticking to the status quo are more geographical than political. It's in part, mountainous and western states versus coastal states. On one side of the spectrum are lawmakers like Senators Rick Scott, Republican of Florida, and Patty Murray, Democrat Washington, who introduced a Senate version of that bill last year. Quote, every year more Americans grow more frustrated setting their clocks back and forth, and every winter folks in Washington State despair at the prospect of losing an hour of precious sunlight when we are forced off of daylight savings time. Lawmakers in landlocked states out west, like Senators Dave Daines, Republican Montana, and Mike Rounds, Republican South Dakota, warned that it would cause kids in their states to go to school in the dark. I can see where Florida likes it for tea times at certain times of the year, but it doesn't work so well for moms and dads putting kids on buses when the sunrise in western Montana wouldn't be till 9:30 in the morning. It's not going to work for us, Daines told this reporter in July. The most vital currency in the Senate is floor time, and lawmakers won't have much time to spare when they return after the midterm elections in November. Though it's popular, more pressing issues like the National Defense Authorization Act, supplemental funding for the war, and a looming government funding battle will likely take precedence. And Republican leaders acknowledge that it's not as easy as a simple yes or no vote for lawmakers on both sides of the aisle. Oh, yeah. Depends on where you're living in the country and the impact and what it would be in your own home state, Senator Majority Whip John Barrasso, Wyoming, a Republican, said in July. So it's not as simple as one state might like. Here's an article we are definitely not going to be able to complete this time. We're running out of time, but interesting. Why Americans stop throwing dinner parties. The share of adults who say they regularly have friends over has declined dramatically since 1975. Mid-century Americans know how to throw a party, for better or worse. Some of the most famous titles of the 1950s and 60s, Couples by John Updike, Who's Afraid of Virginia Woolf by Edward Albee, Revolutionary Road by Richard Yates. The drama and martini soak melodrama took place in the middle-class living rooms. The stories were fictional, but the setting was realistic. Until 1975, half of Americans said they entertained guests at their home every month. Then something changed. Americans stopped giving dinner parties. Even more fundamental, they stopped visiting one another. From 1975 to 1998, the share of Americans who gave or attended monthly dinner parties declined by half. The share of Americans saying they never entertained people at home tripled. Although cultural critics often bemoan the decline of organized religion, the dip in church attendance was downright modest compared with the collapse in hosting. In his 2000 book, Bowling Alone, Robert Putnam wrote that if these trends continue, the ancient practice of visiting friends might entirely disappear from American life in less than a generation. You've made the decision to listen to Mind's Eye Radio, in particular this reading of the Wall Street Journal from the Tuesday, October 8th edition. I'm Vince Kwiatkowski. Whew, well, we really went through a number of different articles today. Hey, I'm going to be back here next Tuesday. I hope you will, too. So until then, blessings to you and your families. All right. See you, my friend. Bye-bye.
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2: Good evening. This evening, expect clear skies. Tonight, expect clear skies with a low near 63. Wednesday, expect sunshine with a high near 85. Wednesday night, look for clear skies with a low near 69. Thursday, expect sunshine with a high near 80. Get your weather every hour right here on Mind's Eye Radio, your virtual newsstand.
3: In Springfield, it's clear and 59 degrees. In Bloomington, it's clear and 58 degrees. In Decatur, it's clear and 57 degrees.
4: Hey, hey, what do you know? What do you say? 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
17: 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Our issue is October 12th, 2026, Volume 208, Numbers 11 and 12. We'll begin our reading of Time with some articles from The Brief. The first article is entitled The Coverage Crisis by Alana Samuels. A surge in uninsured Americans raises health costs for everyone. When hospitals close, patients seeking medical care have to find somewhere else to go. That's what's happening. What happened in 2007 when King Drew a safety net hospital in South Los Angeles, ceased operations because of safety and quality problems. Soon after, other hospitals in South Los Angeles saw higher volumes of patients, many without insurance. One hospital's share of uninsured patients more than tripled, from about 13% to nearly 45%, a study found. This redistribution of sick people led to severe overcrowding at other hospitals and higher costs for insured patients. Many hospital administrators are now bracing for this dynamic to play out across the country as cuts from HR1, also known as the One Big Beautiful Bill Act, ripple across the U.S. healthcare system. HR1 makes it more difficult for people to stay on Medicaid by introducing work requirements and by demanding that people confirm their income and address every 6 months rather than every year. It also reduces the amount of state funding hospitals receive through the Medicaid program. MLK Community Hospital, for instance, which has since opened on the same footprint where King Drew is located, will lose between $80 million and $100 million a year because of cuts in Medicaid, according to its CEO, Dr. Elaine Batchelor. She's scrambling to find funding from elsewhere, including from a new 5% sales tax recently passed in Los Angeles County to fund local health services. She's determined to keep MLK Community Hospital open, but she knows not every hospital will be successful in doing so. One analysis found that more than 300 rural hospitals are at risk of closing because of HR1. What Batchelor wants to know, and that wants people to know, is that an increase in the number of Americans who are uninsured doesn't affect just the people losing their coverage. It affects everyone. More uninsured people means more of a financial burden on hospitals, and when hospitals face financial distress, they cut back on services, often OBGYN, and preventative care. Or they close altogether. The patients once served by those hospitals will go to hospitals in other neighborhoods, she says, and those emergency departments will become more crowded. In addition, people without insurance tend to avoid seeking health care until they have to, which ends up being more expensive in the long run. Quote, it's $2,500 to do a colonoscopy, but it's $130,000 to treat someone for stage 4 colon cancer, says Dr. Eric Mikatis, CEO of Cook County Health, one of the largest public health systems in the nation. Already, Cook County Health, which runs 2 hospitals and a dozen community health centers in Chicago, has seen an increase from 19% of patients with uninsured to 25% just since January. Mikatis is worried that instead of managing patients' diabetes and high blood pressure, doctors will be seeing more patients with strokes and heart attacks. As a result, he predicts people going to the emergency room for anything will see longer wait times, especially as health systems close clinics and hospitals that are losing money. Quote, this isn't just a Medicaid problem, he says. There's going to be this cascade of failure in terms of access. You're going to see people in hallways waiting to be seen. The U.S. is facing its most serious health insurance crisis since the passage of the Affordable Care Act in 2010. It's not just that HR1 is projected to make more people lose Medicare coverage. Congress decided not to renew subsidies for the Affordable Care Act in 2026, meaning thousands of families are seeing the cost of insurance skyrocket and are deciding to drop coverage rather than pay hundreds or thousands of dollars a month for it. All told, the Congressional Budget Office expects 10 million more people to be uninsured by 2023. I'm sorry, by 2034. People without health insurance may forego primary care, checkups, and other preventative measures, and might show up at the hospital only once they're so ill that treatment can run into hundreds of thousands of dollars. If the patient can't pay the debt, it falls onto the hospitals, now facing more uninsured patients. Hospitals often pass the costs on to insured patients by charging insurers more for services, studies have found. Insurance premiums reflect this. A September 2nd report by Marsh, the consulting firm formerly known as Mercer, estimates that the cost of health insurance plans to employers will increase by 11% in 2027, the biggest jump in decades, and that many employers will pass those costs on to their workers. Quote, lower government funding and reimbursements in public health programs are also driving higher charges or care in employer plans, the report found. That means even people with private insurance are likely to see costs rise. The impacts of the insurance crisis won't stop at Americans' wallets, experts say. Everyone is likely to face longer waits and fewer available services as hospitals and medical systems sag under the weight of more uninsured. Quote, we'll all be worse off for having let people get sicker and needing more expensive care, ending up with amputations or needing chronic dialysis, Batchelor says. None of that is really what we should be doing as a society. Our next article in the brief is a pictorial of two people taking a selfie with a robot. Quote, entitled, The Droids We're Looking For. Visitors take a photo with R2-D2 and C-3PO at the Star Wars in Motion exhibit during the sold-out opening day of Los Angeles' new Lucas Museum of Narrative Art on September 22nd. The museum, founded by filmmaker George Lucas and his wife Melody Hobson, is billed as the first museum dedicated to universal human tradition of visual storytelling. Continuing on with the brief for October 12th, we have the bulletin. Canada's plan to be more than just friends with the EU. Canadian Prime Minister Mark Carney has welcomed the prospect of Canada becoming the first associate member of the EU as he aims to strengthen international ties amid a deepening trade war with the U.S. Quote, Europe and Canada are stronger together, Carney told the European Parliament in Strasbourg, France, in an address on September 17th. Quote, we're not fair-weather allies, Carney said of Canadian alliance with EU, alluding to the extraordinary split with the U.S., driven by President Donald Trump. Quote, we believe that our prosperity grows when it is shared. Carney promised deep cooperation in full range of strategic capabilities, including on critical minerals and AI. European Commission President Ursula von der Leyen said the alliance, an urgent reimagining of the relationship, would be a partnership, not against anyone else, but for the common strength. The EU took shape after World War II as a supranational body created to prevent future wars via trade and consensus governance. Its 27 members are all in Europe. The European Commission Executive Cabinet will work in close coordination with its member states and the European Parliament to create a new form of partnership, a spokesperson told Time. It's not yet known exactly what that partnership will look like, but experts predict Canada may take inspiration from other countries that have close relationships with the bloc without being EU members. Iceland and Norway, for example, are part of the European Economic Area, the EEA, agreement, allowing them to be part of the EU's single market. Trump dismissed the proposal as laughable and threatened economic punishment if the EU moves forward with the plan. Isn't he a wonderful man? If I think it's at all a hostile act, I will put very serious targets or stop trading with Europe on many things, he warned. God, we got to get rid of that man. Continuing on with the brief, we have the brief news. Good question. How much has the war in Iran cost the U.S. so far? Nick Popley is the author. 7 months into the war with Iran, the U.S. is beginning to see the breadth of what the conflict is consuming. 18 U.S. service members have been killed as of mid-September. Two new government reports also show that military has already spent tens of billions of dollars and burnt through the largest quantities of sophisticated weapons, including air defense interceptors that could take years to replenish, and that continued fighting is adding billions of dollars to the cost each month. The Congressional Budget Office, the nonpartisan agency that provides economic and budget estimates to Congress, estimates that the U.S. spent roughly $38 billion on the conflict through August 1st. A Pentagon Inspector General report puts the cost through June 30th at $33.4 billion. Altogether, they provide the clearest accounting yet of a price tag for the conflict, though the true figure will rise as fighting goes on. CBO estimates an additional $2 to $3 billion in costs each month, depending on the intensity of the combat. It also estimates that replenishing depleted weapons stockpiles could take 5 years or longer. Replacing billions of dollars in destroyed or damaged aircraft and other equipment adds to the cost. The bulk of the CBO's estimate, $21.7 billion, comes from replacing expended munitions, including $13.1 billion for missile defense interceptors and $7.3 billion for land attack cruise missiles. It also tallied expenses of increased flying hours, transportation, and fuel. The Pentagon Inspector General separately estimates that repairing physical damage from the Iranian attacks to U.S. diplomatic facilities in Iraq, Kuwait, Saudi Arabia, and United Arab Emirates could cost about $180 million. It also found that the military had spent $22.3 billion on munitions and lost about $3.7 billion in aircraft and equipment, including four F-15 fighter jets, seven KC-135 tankers, and up to 30 MQ-9 Reaper drones. The report said the war had created strategic inventory shortfalls and exposed bottlenecks in the defense industry's ability to replenish supplies. Administration officials have denied claims of a shortage, even as the Defense Department has urged weapons manufacturers to increase production. The figures come as President Donald Trump's administration faces questions about the war's duration and future funding. The CBO estimate is lower than some early projections of what the conflict could cost, giving the administration an argument that the direct military price of the war has so far been more limited than some critics had feared. Even at $40 billion, Democrats argue the cost is outrageous given how the war has played out. Democrats say they expected the estimates to be higher on the assumption that the report would include the cost of borrowing to finance the fighting. They note that the government debt now stands at $40 trillion and point out that the money could have been funded, instead. Representative Brendan Boyle of Pennsylvania, ranking member of the House Budget Committee, contrasted the war's cost with the less than $40 billion price of extending Affordable Care Act credits for a year. I think that's wrong on policy and terrible politics for them, he tells Time. The cost also reaches beyond the Pentagon. CBO estimates that higher energy prices resulting from disruption in the Strait of Hormuz and the Red Sea will add roughly 0.5 percentage points to inflation in the first quarter of 2027. Consumer prices rose 3.4% over the year through August, according to the Bureau of Labor Statistics, and gasoline prices rose 3.9% in August alone. Trump has more recently asked Americans to accept higher prices as the cost of preventing Iran from acquiring nuclear weapons. His assurances about the duration of that sacrifice, however, have changed. In March, he described the conflict as a short-term excursion that would end soon. Later, the White House requested $67.1 billion in additional Pentagon funding, while House representatives advanced a framework with roughly $73 billion in additional defense and intelligence spending. Speaking in Dallas in early September, Trump said the war would end immediately after the midterm elections. And he doesn't know a blessed thing. Our next article is also a pictorial delight box. Picture of a burning, huge burning building with some additional homes on fire. Strikes in Ukraine. Crews battle a fire at the Intrade Shopping Center in Zaporizhzhia, Ukraine, on September 21st, after Russian forces struck the city using unmanned aerial vehicles and a first-person view drone. Six people were injured in the attack, which destroyed the shopping center and damaged a university building and a multi-story residential block. Russia has vowed to intensify attacks after Kyiv launched hundreds of armed drones on Moscow a day earlier in its largest attack since the Kremlin launched the war on Ukraine in 2022. And another article in the brief. The people behind today's biggest corporate changes. Avery Stone is the author. At a moment when emerging technologies are driving both the global economy and the news cycle, business leaders must not only keep up with industry moving at a breakneck pace, they must also look around the corner at what's next. That's why Time is publishing its first ever Executives of the Year tech and data list recognizing 50 leaders shaping the future of technology, artificial intelligence, cybersecurity, and digital innovation across industries. Among them are Bartley Richardson, CrowdStrike's chief AI and autonomous systems officer, who is heading up a new AI research lab dedicated to building autonomous cybersecurity systems, and Reddit chief technology officer, CTO, Amit Puntambakar, who is shepherding AI adaption at one of the internet's largest repositories of human conversation. At pharmaceutical giant Eli Lilly Company, Diogo Rao oversaw the effort to build a supercomputer called LilyPod, which models biological processes and screens potential molecules before promising candidates enter the web lab experiments. Meanwhile, at OpenAI, Rajay Rachi, Vijay Rajiv, CTO of Applications, is in charge of key technical teams that help power the ubiquitous ChatGPT, as well as the coding tool, Codex. To create the list, our editors and reporters across the newsroom evaluated the scale of each leader's responsibilities, the significance of the investments, and the initiatives they oversee, and their demonstrated

to address consumers' labor and safety issues. The list also highlights the creation of new or expanded roles designed to increase the fact-evolving moment. There's Catherine Grace, named Liongate's first ever AI officer in February and the first Hollywood studio executive to hold a particular title, as well as Delta's Amala Dirigulis, who joined the airline in January as EVP and Chief Digital and Technological Officer, a brand new role overseeing its recent combined digital and technical organizations, encompassing both the enterprise technology that powers its global operations and the digital tools it creates for customers and employees alike. Beyond the U.S., tech executives across Asia, Africa, and Europe are driving innovation. At Singapore-based Grob, CTO Sunthan Thomas Paradeshis has helped the company transition from a ride-sharing platform to a super app that processes millions of transactions a day across Southeast Asia. Felix Aiki, former co-founder and CTO of Nigerian fintech company MoniePoint, has helped to establish the business as one of Africa's leading financial platforms. At Paris-based Backmarket, a global online marketplace for refurbished electronics, CTO Dawn Baker is applying an environmental mission to the company's use of computing power. Quote, "We have to make sure we're not using more than we need," she says. "It's about using AI smartly and not falling for the hype." These leaders and their fellow honorees are the catalysts of some of the most consequential transformations taking place across modern enterprise, translating re-innovation into meaning. Moving on with the brief, we have a couple of items from Milestones. First, closed, the Kennedy Center. Curtains for now at the D.C. institution. Almost 55 years after the John F. Kennedy Center for the Performing Arts opened its doors, its run as a lauded Washington, D.C. art institution came to an end, at least for the time being, when its board voted September 15th to immediately close the main building. The decision came hours after the U.S. District Court blocked the board's latest efforts, without Congress's approval, to add President Donald Trump's name to the outside of the building. Trustees had linked that name fight to the institution's financial future, claiming that without Trump's name on the edifice, the center would be weeks away from bankruptcy. Quote, "It's unlikely that President Trump will provide the fundamental oversight of the renovation of the main building and lead the fiscal rescue of the center," they said. A judge rejected the claim, saying the defendants offered no proof that current or future donations hinge on President Trump's name being on the building. Congress has already appropriated $256 million in taxpayer funding for repairs to the Kennedy Center in July 2025. The funds are available through September 2029. Theater historian Charlotte Canning of the University of Texas at Austin says she believes any financial problems at the Kennedy Center are a consequence of Trump's institutional takeover in February 2025. She also warns that any recovery would take time. Quote, "It's very easy to destroy a building. That can be done literally in a year," she says. "Rebuilding is much, much, much more difficult." Trump, meanwhile, hinted it would not just be difficult, but impossible, implying he might demolish the building if the renaming efforts don't advance. Quote, "The Trump administration should certainly have recognition," he told reporters on September 16th. "Because frankly, if we don't do that, it's going to close. It will end up being ripped down." Thank you, President Trump. And second,

0: Item from milestones declared. State of emergency. As El Nino looms. The Pacific Ocean weather phenomenon known as El Nino typically brings wetter, more intense winters to California. As climate change supercharges weather events, El Nino is no exception. Climate scientists say the one now developing is the strongest on record. With severe storms in the Golden State possible and the coastal flooding already occurring, Governor Gavin Newsom on September 22nd declared a state of emergency. The declaration allows the government to mobilize local resources to fight floods, prepare the National Guard to assist with search and rescue efforts, and fortify roads and other infrastructure. State environmental agencies will also fast-track permitting, among other efforts, to prepare for flooding and landslides. Quote, every Californian deserves to be safe in their homes, connected to their community, and protected when severe weather comes, Newsom said. We continue with Time Magazine for October 12th, 2026, with some articles from The View. First one's on climate. What happens next? Solitaire Townsend is the author. Earlier this year, I stood in a drafty sports hall, facing rows of 10-year-olds sitting cross-legged on the scuffed floor. I asked them a question. What does climate change mean? A small hand shot up. Quote, the sea rises and floods everything, one child said. Fires are going to burn all the forests, adds another. We all die. The litany of apocalypse continued until I interrupted with a second question. What do we do about it? Silence. After some scuffling, one girl tentatively offered solar panels. Another boy called out, recycle. His classmates nodded. That was pretty much it. I've worked in climate communication for nearly 30 years, interspersing sessions with CEOs, activists, politicians, with talks to school kids. Over those decades, I've watched the average 10-year-old acquire an increasingly sophisticated picture of the climate crisis they will inherit. Many of them seem to understand climate science better than some CEOs. But ask these children to picture what we do about it, and their extraordinary imagination contract to a recycle bin. To be clear, I am enthusiastically in favor of recycling, just not as our answer to planetary emergency. But I understand why I'm still hearing that inadequate response. Since global warming first entered mainstream public consciousness in the 1980s, we've offered people ever more detailed maps of the apocalypse with barely a sketch of the way out. The climate movement, of which I am a proud member, has been complicit in this communication crisis. Most messages shared by progressive forces are merely an ad nauseum echo of climate change is real. Humans are to blame, and the consequences are catastrophic. I call this framing the earned dystopia. And it's so ubiquitous, most preteens can't parrot it, or can parrot it. Can we imagine a different story? Storytelling has been created as the spoonful of sugar to help scientific medicine go down. The marketing department for climate science. But climate change has started communicating itself. Horrifying floods, fires, storms, and droughts capture headlines without my help. The logic of climate crisis is clear. What we're missing is the magic. Long before humans measured atmospheric carbon, we whispered tales of flood and fire, Stories have always helped us understand who we are and what we might become. Today, we don't particularly lack information about heat pumps, electric vehicles, or regenerative agriculture. More details than you could ever want are just a click away. What we're missing is an emotional architecture for change. How it feels to want a different future and to believe we can reach it. That's where great storytelling could change everything. Our ability to enter a story and temporarily experience the character's world as our own is called narrative transportation. Studies prove that this experience of emoting along with fictional people can directly influence real people's attitudes, intentions, and even our behaviors. Few other mechanisms can achieve the same effect. Climate politics has sensed this power, but translated into a narrow language of public narrative. Politicians now plot narratives for electrification and renewables. Campaigners construct counter-narratives of fossil fuels. Brand teams test sustainability narratives against each other. In climate circles, everyone is searching for the breakthrough narrative that will finally unlock action. But too often, the term is simply a cipher for messaging, and messaging is not the same thing as mythology. A political narrative tells us how to understand an issue, while mythology helps us understand ourselves. And climate change is mythological in scale. It contains terrifying monsters, underdog heroes, unexpected allies, destruction, rebirth. The problem is a surprisingly small shelf of fables that foreshadow a better ending. We need a plot twist in climate storytelling, moving beyond the threat and into the thrilling adventure of solving it. That's a job for storytellers. Culture makers are beginning to catch on. I've been invited by television and film writers, social media creators, and brands to help climate solutions appear in comedy, drama, adventure, and everyday life. Even more box office hits like The Wild Robot, Avatar, and the upcoming Digger reflect our fight against climate and natural crises. Sesame Street is helping kids cope with extreme weather. New climate novels weave answers into stirring world building. These all work because they are, above all, compelling and moving stories, not climate science lectures dressed in a thin veil of narrative. Climate solutions are the most important story of this century. Tell it! The author Townsend is a climate entrepreneur and author of petrol punk novel Godstorm. Our next article from The View is The Risk Report by Ian Bremmer. China's Xi Jinping has been on quite a road trip. His September 24th visit to the White House and his meeting with President Trump came amid a burst of international travel that has included a leading role at the Shanghai Cooperation Organization Summit in Kyrgyzstan, a visit to Egypt aimed at mediating the ongoing war in the Middle East, and the BRICS Summit in New Delhi. Xi's diplomatic blitz comes at a moment when Trump seems determined to antagonize friends and foes alike with tariffs, threats, and insults. A recent poll across 34 countries commissioned by Rockefeller Foundation found that only 39% of the people were comfortable with the U.S. playing a leading role in global affairs. Can China's globe-trotting leader present his country as a stable and credible alternative? To do so, he must earn the trust of governments scrambling for ways to hedge against their excessive reliance on an increasingly unreliable Washington. Beijing's relative policy predictability strengthens Xi's case at a time when the U.S. has become prone to sharp ideological swings from one election to the next. American voters once regularly rewarded presidents with two terms, but in the decades since Barack Obama, they have swung from Donald Trump to Joe Biden and then back to Trump. Since 2000, the White House, or at least one House of Congress, has flipped party control 11 of the past national elections. It has 13 national elections. Xi, by contrast, has been in power since 2012 and looks to remain there for the foreseeable future. And while other world leaders have recently made impulsive decisions that produced unanticipated consequences for international security and global economy, from Vladimir Putin's invasion of Ukraine to Trump's war on Iran, Xi has been something closer to a model of caution in foreign and security policy. For all that, do other governments trust Beijing and welcome its expanding influence? Europe, Japan, Canada, and Australia want trade with China, but mistrust its political values and geopolitical intentions. In the Middle East, China brought Saudi Arabia and Iran together to normalize their relations in 2023. That achievement is now on shaky ground, to put it mildly, particularly as Iran's allies in Yemen, the Houthi rebels, threaten to renew their wars with the Saudis. Until China is willing to take greater risks in pursuit of peace, whether in the Middle East or Ukraine, or its influence will remain limited. The recent BRICS summit best illustrates the limits of China's clout. Xi stands tall in a group that includes India's Narendra Modi, Russia's Putin, and the leaders of Brazil, Indonesia, South Africa, Saudi Arabia, the United Arab Emirates, and several other countries. All of them want constructive relations with China, but their interests do not closely align with Beijing's. Thanks to its green energy innovations, China has become an important exporter of energy technologies. But the Iran war has eroded strategic oil reserves, and China still needs lower oil prices to protect its heavy-footed economy. Oil explorers such as Russia, Saudi Arabia, and Iran all want higher prices. Xi also hopes to persuade other governments to hedge against the dollar's enduring dominance as an international reserve currency by promoting more channels for non-dollar lending and greater use of the renminbi to settle trade. India, China's longtime rival, is not interested. Border tensions between China and India, which have occasionally turned violent, have eased in recent months, but they have flared unexpectedly before. Finally, China's main neighbors remain anxious about its power plays in South China Sea. Consider, finally, that the recent poll on global leadership, though international support for a leading U.S. role stands at 39%, the same sample of 34,000 people found support for Chinese leadership at just 37%. More than 60% of the respondents said they want countries to work together without the participation of either Washington or Beijing. That's a signal that few governments today want to become excessively dependent on a great power for the security and prosperity. Most will warily court both while keeping their options open. Continuing on with The View, we have an essay on society. Philanthropy must build the architecture of hope. Nita M. Abani, Ambani is the author. She's a businesswoman and a philanthropist. I grew up in a middle-class family in Mumbai, where my parents taught us the importance of giving back. Our success, they insisted, was meaningful only if we helped others rise. As a girl, I spent most Sundays accompanying my father as he distributed food to those in need. As a young teacher in an elementary school, I learned that the greatest gift a teacher offers is not knowledge itself, but the confidence and capabilities of awakening in a child. And as a mother, I experienced most profoundly that there's no greater joy than nurturing another life. Gandhi taught us that service to others is among life's highest form of fulfillment. His ideas have shaped me and my ideas of philanthropy profoundly. Sarvodaya, his vision of wealth, of welfare of all, and Antonadaya, his insistence on uplift of society's most marginalized. But the highest purpose of philanthropy is to make itself obsolete. To do that, we must turn acts of care and generosity into lasting change by building institutions. Societies shape the future through the institutions they build. Universities, hospitals, museums, scientific laboratories, and schools. Every generation has a responsibility to pass on stronger institutions to the next. Our world is awash in plenty. Yet, between 2 billion and 3 billion people, especially in the global south, remain deprived of nutritional food, adequate housing, clean water and sanitation, quality education and health care, secure livelihoods, and protection from environmental hazards. 2 to 3 billion people. The primary responsibility for meeting those needs rests with governments, multilateral institutions, and businesses. But social transformation also requires philanthropic institutions capable of combining excellence with compassion, innovation with integrity, and purpose with performance. Across India, I have encountered incredibly talented and dedicated doctors and nurses, teachers and artists, farmers, athletes, and volunteers. Extraordinary things happen when these talented and dedicated people find opportunity and support. This belief guides my work as chair of India's Reliance Foundation on every institution we have built, from excellent schools to global universities still taking shape. From high-quality, affordable, and accessible healthcare to a cultural center that showcases arts and artists from the world's greatest cities and India's remotest towns and villages. From an initiative that offers dignity and opportunity to millions of Indian skilled craftspeople to an organization dedicated to protecting and caring for animals. The most remarkable people I have met rarely ask for aid. What they seek is a chance to learn, to create, and to contribute. When society provides such opportunities reliably and at scale, lives are transformed. Institutions make this possible. They do more than solve the problem of our today. They prepare humanity for the possibilities for our tomorrow. But building institutions demands patience. Institutions are gifts to those who inherit them. In time, they might create things their founders never imagined. I often think about the world our children and their children will inherit. I hope it'll be healthier, kinder, more harmonious, more creative, more compassionate. I hope it will be a world where every child has the freedom to dream without limits and the means to pursue those dreams with confidence. The Sanskrit phrase, Vasudevavi Kumtum Bankum, teaches us that the world is one family. I believe that institution building is one of the purest expressions of this philosophy. It enlarges the circle of care to embrace humanity as a whole And since all nations, communities, and cultures are branches of a single tree, we share a responsibility to tend it together. Philanthropic institutions should forge bonds of mutual learning, exchange, and collaboration. Partnerships help multiply the impact of philanthropy. Ultimately, philanthropy is measured not by the wealth we give away, but by the futures we make possible, by the dreams that become reality because someone built something lasting. Time may dim the memory of who builds institutions, but the institutions themselves must shine on. Beautiful article. Our next article from The View is an interview for Time Magazine, October 12, 2026. The CEO Moment, How Airbnb Plans to Make Cities More Affordable. Sam Jacobs is the author. Next year, Airbnb will mark its 20th anniversary. Through its evolution from a few air mattresses on an apartment floor to one of America's best-known tech companies, it's been led by Brian Chesky. And at a time when Silicon Valley doesn't champion introspection, Chesky, 45, is an outlier. Someone who has become a prominent voice on company leadership and a frequent investigator of his own character. Quote, "The primary weakness of me as a founder running a company was people had to pay for my immaturity in my 30s, he told me during a recent interview at Airbnb's headquarters in San Francisco for our interview series, The CEO Moment. We spoke as a company called out by critics as contributing to rising housing costs was set to announce a number of new housing initiatives. First question, you are one of the three people who started the company in 2007. There aren't many founders leading Fortune 500 companies. How do you think the fact that you founded this company shapes how you lead it today? The people that build companies tend to be more in details, more decisive, bigger authority. They tend to take bigger, bolder risks, partly because they have the moral authority to. For example, I could change the name of the company because I came up with the name of the company. Somebody who is a professional manager, I don't think they would ever dare change the name of their company. They would feel like it's not theirs to change. Second, now you get a hotel on Airbnb. Why? I was ideologically against hotels. In fact, I think our first tagline was "Forget Hotels." That was my party line for probably 10 years. But we noticed there were three types of people. There are people that only book Airbnbs. There are people that only book hotels. But most people are willing to book both. You're building your own AI frontier lab separate from Airbnb. Why not build that within Airbnb, and what will the relationship between the two be? I like to think that our shareholders know what they get themselves into. And I never sold them on us being a frontier AI company. The benefits to Airbnb, and to me, is I'm going to learn a lot about AI, but it's also a totally different kind of culture. So I wanted to keep them separate. Last question. This September, you announced a number of new initiatives around housing. People say Airbnb makes cities more expensive. What role do you want the company to play in making places more affordable? We're creating a $250 million fund to provide the last dollar for projects. There's about 750,000 homes in America, development projects, that are stalled because they don't have the last dollar for completion. We want to do something called the City Index. We want to open source data around cities, policies, the cost of living, permitting to basically show cities that they are most successful at lowering housing costs. We want to do a $1 million prize every year for 5 years for any company, private or nonprofit, that has ideas around technology that can make housing development easier. These are three things I think we can do in America. Now we move to the inbox for the view. In the Loop by Naomi Nix, senior tech correspondent. When President Donald Trump posted on Truth Social on September 19th that he would appoint a new AI czar 6 months after venture capitalist David Sachs stepped down from the role, and then he plans to start an AI force modeled after Space Force, the announcement reportedly surprised people in the tech industry and the White House, but his comments appeared to acknowledge the mounting political pressure his administration is facing to beef up safety standards in the AI industry as voters become increasingly angry, anxious about civilization impacts of technology. Roughly 2 out of 3 Americans told Politico in a recent poll that there is at least a moderate risk that advanced AI could destroy humanity, a perspective shared by people across political parties, genders, and ages. And just 23% of the Americans say Trump has handled AI well, compared to 57% who say the opposite, according to University of Massachusetts Amherst poll. Pressure is also coming from within both Washington and Silicon Valley. Rival AI leaders, such as Anthropic CEO Dario Amodi and OpenAI CEO Sam Altman, have agreed that slowing AI development is necessary and called on D.C. to coordinate with other governments on safety agreements. And some lawmakers, including Republicans, have proposed bolder regulatory ideas. But Trump made it clear in a follow-up on September 21st post that he's far from inclined to heed the warnings. Quote, "This is more of a hoax," he wrote on social media, "than even that of Russia, Russia, Russia, Ukraine, Ukraine, Ukraine, and climate change." And we'll end this reading of Time Magazine for this first week of the October 12th issue with a couple of other items from Milestones. Banned journalists CNN, MS Now, and Politico from the White House on September 18th by President Donald Trump, who complained about their coverage. Other outlets suspended pool coverage in solidarity. A U.S. district judge on September 24th ordered the ban paused. Died author Annie Dillard, who won a 1975 Pulitzer for Pilgrim at Tinder Creek on September 15th at 81. Settled an antitrust suit by 12 states' attorneys generals to bar Paramount's $101 billion acquisition of Warner Brothers Disney on September 21st, though a judge's approval would be needed for the deal to proceed. Signed a defense deal between Greenland and the U.S. on September 22nd at the U.N. General Assembly, allowing Washington to build 2 new military bases in Danish territory. Sentence. Disgraced Hollywood producer Harvey Weinstein, to 15 years in prison for a felony sex crime on September 23rd. Weinstein also faces sentencing in California. He says he will appeal. 1. A third state election victory for Germany's far-right AfD party in Mecklenburg-Western Pomerania, September 20th, bringing it closer to regional power than any far-right party in the country since World War II. And that ends our reading of Time Magazine for this week, first part of our double issue for October 12th, 2026. This is Ken Tritera signing off. We will see you next week.
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2: Good morning. Early this morning, look for clear skies and a low around 64. Later today, expect sunshine and a high around 85. Wednesday night, look for clear skies and a low around 64. Thursday, expect sunshine with a high near 82. Thursday night, expect clear skies with a low near 64. Friday, expect sunshine with a high near 88. Get your weather every hour right here on Mind's Eye Radio, your virtual newsstand.
3: In Springfield, it's clear and 58 degrees. In Bloomington and Decatur, it's clear and 57 degrees.
4: Are recent El Niños more frequent and furious because of global warming, or have these dramatic climate fluxes occurred throughout time? To find out, scientists seek certain ancient corals that can uncover clues to the past, making coral catalogs of history's climate conditions today on Our Ocean World. Kim Cobb is an assistant professor of Earth and Atmospheric Sciences at the Georgia Institute of Technology. She wants to know if global warming has made the recent El Niños more severe, or if these brutal weather patterns have raged before.
5: We need a very long and reliable baseline with which to compare the current El Niño amplitudes and frequencies.
4: To create this baseline, Cobb tracked down certain corals in the Central Pacific, which, like tree rings, keep geochemical records of past climate conditions. By analyzing 100 of these corals, Cobb has reconstructed the climate patterns for the last millennium.
5: We were able to reconstruct decades to 150-year-long windows of this very potent, far-reaching climate phenomenon back through 900 AD.
4: The coral catalog shows that harsh El Niños are nothing new, but have been wreaking weather havoc for at least 1,000 years. I'm Marilyn Cooley. Our Ocean World is supported by the Ocean Initiative of the Smithsonian Institution's National Museum of Natural History. 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

0: 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Good morning. It's 7 o'clock.
1: Hello, everybody. We're going to start this week on the shady side of life with an article titled, Welcome to Hot Springs. Long before Las Vegas, it was a gangster's paradise. Now, an Arkansas spa town's history is coming back to life. By Richard Grant. A life-size statue of infamous Chicago gangster Al Capone, sitting outside a downtown bar with a cigar in his hand, surprises many first-time visitors to Hot Springs, Arkansas. Even Arkansans have largely forgotten that this attractive spa town was America's original Sin City, teeming with casinos and brothels and frequented by big-name gangsters. The mobster Bugsy Siegel may have even used Hot Springs as an inspiration when he was developing the Las Vegas Strip. The leading authority on the town's colorful, decadent, sinful history, it was known as the Loose Buckle in the Bible Belt, is a charismatic, white-haired, sharp-dressed man named Robert K. Raines. A former rock singer and computer salesman, he has written a book, made several short documentaries about vice and organized crime in Hot Springs. He's also the founder and director of the Gangster Museum of America in the heart of the historic district. I met him in the lobby bar of the grand old Arlington Resort Hotel and Spa on Central Avenue, where Capone would rent out the entire fourth floor for his entourage and stay for weeks at a time. In 1931, Las Vegas had a population of around 5,000 and no resorts. Rain says, in 1931, Hot Springs had a population of around 20,000 and several high-rise hotels. It had wide-open gambling, which was illegal in Arkansas, wide-open prostitution, and all the bootleg liquor anyone would ever need. The gangsters loved coming down here because they could relax, have a good time, and not worry about getting arrested because all the cops were paid off. We're joined by a semi-retired attorney named Q. Byram Hurst, Jr. His father, Q. Byram Hurst, Sr., was a Hot Springs lawyer who represented underworld figures like Teamsters President Jimmy Hoffa. He served 22 years as an Arkansas state senator and ran for governor, battling to preserve gambling in his hometown. My dad came from a good church family and never gambled himself, but he saw that gambling was an essential part of the economy here, and the town would suffer if it was stopped, Hurst says. The mayor, the judge, the city council, the state governor, the legislature, even the churches in Hot Springs were getting a cut. Some of the most prominent gangsters who frequented Hot Springs were New York kingpin Charles Lucky Luciano, his associate Mayor Lansky, Benjamin Bugsy Siegel, and Alphonse Gabriel Al Capone, the infamous head of the Chicago mob. The latter often stayed in the same room here at the Arlington, room 443, now the Al Capone suite, and often drank at the lobby bar where we are sitting. Raines has a photograph of Capone with his two brothers, wearing sombreros and riding donkeys at the Happy Hollow Amusement Park, a short walk from Arlington. Capone was seen all around town, He went to the racetrack, played golf, and kept a fishing cabin at the Ouachita River. Sometimes he would ship his green, armored 1928 Cadillac on the train to Hot Springs so he could ride around in style. In 2008, Raines was thrilled to get that car on loan from a collection in Houston and display it in the Arlington lobby for 2 years before it was sold at auction. As Hirsch points out, the gangsters who came to Hot Springs were armed, violent, dangerous men, and some of them belonged to criminal organizations that were warring with one another in the big cities. But no one ever got shot in Hot Springs, and that was the agreement, he says. The organized crime figures were welcome to keep coming here, so long as they didn't make any trouble. Frank Costello, Luciano's consigliere, I'm so sorry, it's spelled C-O-N-S-I-G-L-I-E-R-E, new word for me, in the New York Crime Syndicate, was a regular visitor for 25 years. In addition to underworld luminaries, Hot Springs attracted, entertainers, athletes, movie stars, politicians, and captains of industry. And they all stayed at the Arlington, right alongside the gangsters. It was the biggest, most luxurious hotel in town, with close to 500 rooms, a 15-piece orchestra in the ballroom every night, and a satellite New York Stock Exchange. The movie stars included Rudolph Valentino, Elizabeth Taylor, and Marilyn Monroe. Duke Ellington, Frank Sinatra, and Tony Bennett performed in the clubs. The New York Highlanders, who later became the Yankees, and the Red Sox baseball teams came to Hot Springs for spring training. And Babe Ruth loved the town because it catered to three of his biggest enthusiasms: gambling, prostitutes, and whiskey. Business tycoons Andrew Carnegie and F.W. Woolworth visited Hot Springs, and so did presidents Franklin Roosevelt and Harry Truman. There's no doubt that J. Edgar Hoover would have briefed any president on the mobsters and illegal activity, Raines says. I think the presidents just decided to rest and relax while they were here. Today, the historic downtown and its approximately 8,500 square feet gangster museum offer a surprising portal to that decadent and intoxicating era. When Raines first arrived in Hot Springs in 2007 to help a friend establish a business downtown, he knew nothing of its history. He would hear little whispers and rumors and became intrigued. Then he started asking questions about gangsters, illegal gambling, and corruption, and people refused to talk about it. It was a secret they were so used to keeping, he says. So I started going through old newspaper archives, and what I found there just astounded me. In 1807, the first permanent white settlers arrived in what would become Hot Springs and began to build a town for visitors who might want to bathe in the mineral-rich thermal waters emerging from the ground. After the Civil War, Hot Springs transformed from something of a backwater into a swanky resort town with grand hotels, theaters, fine dining restaurants, and an opera house alongside casinos, bordellos, and drinking clubs. A Madame Grace Goldstein operated the Hattery Hotel, adjacent to the Arlington. It was favored by professional gamblers and outlaws. Madame Josephine Belmont's house, meanwhile, catered to baseball players during spring training. While Evelyn Anderson ran the Piggly Rooms and Mama Carey built her business on the jazz musicians and wealthy African-American businessmen who came to Hot Springs. Prohibition went into effect in 1920, acting like an economic stimulus package. North of town was a rural, mountainous area known as the Possum Kingdom, where moonshiners had long distilled a pure and distinctive corn liquor known as clear. Because it was colorless and made with mountain spring water. Now there was an exploding demand for their product in Hot Springs and farther afield. Capone, who always needed inventory for his bootlegging empire, may well have gone into business with the Possum Kingdom moonshiners, Raines says. Some sources claim Capone may have had a distilling operation of his own at the Belvedere Dairy. Patrick Layton, a local tour guide, says that, like many locals, his grandfather made moonshine for Capone and that the local police would guard the shipment and help load it onto the train cars. The town reached a spectacular level of corruption when Mayor Leo McLaughlin took office in 1927. Everyone thought he was a lawyer because he had a law office and had practiced law for decades. In fact, he'd attended college for 2 weeks, and there's no record of him passing the bar in Arkansas or anywhere else. With the assistance of a crooked judge, Mayor Leo, as he was known, ran Hot Springs like a venal, silver-tongued dictator for the next 20 years. He rode around town in a buggy pulled by two bay horses named, Scotch and Soda. McLaughlin protected the gangsters and built a political machine so powerful that only one candidate ever challenged him. The machine was fueled with amusement tax payments from more than 100 illegal businesses and enforced its will by the usual methods, greasing palms, bestowing and withdrawing favors, manipulating the legal system, and intimidation. If you bucked the machine, there was a fairly high likelihood that your business was going to catch on fire, Rain says. Apart from that, the town was very safe, with very little crime. It was totally corrupt, but people didn't think of it as being corrupt. Everyone was making money. So where's the problem? According to Raines, it was common knowledge that Orville Faubus, that's spelled F-A-U-B-U-S, the governor of Arkansas from 1955 to 1967, sent a car to Hot Springs with a drop safe in the trunk to collect his monthly payments. The driver would go to lunch in a restaurant and leave the trunk open. Representatives from casinos, gambling clubs, and houses of ill repute would drop their packages with money into the safe. After lunch, the driver would close the trunk and drive back to the governor's office in Little Rock. If he was questioned, he could honestly say, "I never saw a payoff." Though Faubus denied ever receiving any payments, Faubus biographer Roy Reed has said, "The money was picked up in Hot Springs every Saturday night by a high state official, stowed in a black bag, and delivered to Little Rock." Raines says when Faubus was challenged to do something about the rampant illegal activity in Hot Springs, he would say it was a local problem and should be investigated by local police. Savvy people in Arkansas knew what was going on and never said a word. As Raines collected his history, he gradually built trust with some of the old-timers in Hot Springs. He opened his first small museum, and they started giving him tidbits and then videotaped interviews. Raines would edit his short films to include what they'd revealed and make sure they approved of the final product. Once, in a nursing home, he was interviewing an elderly man in a wheelchair. The man had been a dealer at the Southern Club, a premier gambling venue that Capone frequented to play poker. At one point in the interview, the man became suddenly alarmed. He said to Raines, "Oh my God, there's a guy in Hall C. If he knew I was talking to you, he'd roll right down here and kill me now." No matter that both men were in their 90s, that the political machine was long gone, that the big-time gangsters were dead. The old code, keep your mouth shut or pay with your life, still exerted a powerful hold over them. Raines, a tireless researcher driven by obsessive curiosity, has combed through thousands of FBI files about Hot Springs. He has interviewed and struck up a friendship with Capone's great niece, Deirdre Capone, who donated various family photographs to the museum. Raines is on similarly good terms with Lansky's grandson, who shared what he knew about his grandfather's time in Hot Springs. In 2013, Raines published a book of popular history called Hot Springs, From Capone to Costello. A few photographs from the book are on display at the museum. His current project is a biography of the underground figure who intrigues him most of all. Owenie Madden was the only gangster who made Hot Springs his permanent home. "People here loved him," says Raines. "They knew him as this polite, soft-spoken Englishman who gave generously to charitable causes. They found it hard to believe that he had been a notorious gangster." Madden was born in 1891 to Irish parents living in Leeds, England. Around age 11, he moved to Hell's Kitchen in New York and eventually joined a street gang. At 21, he was the leader of the Gopher Gang and nicknamed the Killer. Madden was locked up in Sing Sing Prison for ordering a hit on a member of another gang and was paroled after 9 years for good behavior. Then he got into bootlegging, racketeering, thoroughbred racetracks, managing prize fighters, laundries, and nightclubs. George Raft drove beer truck for him, and when Raft became an actor, he based his gangster characters on Owen Madden. Mae West was one of his girlfriends, and she said he was sweet, but oh, so vicious. Everyone was afraid of him because he had a psychotic streak and he was a killer. Madden owned the famous Cotton Club in Harlem and muscled his way into part ownership of a variety of other nightclubs. In 1935, seeking a quieter way of living, he relocated to Hot Springs, which he'd visited a few times. Leaving his rowdy ways behind him, he married the postmaster's daughter and settled into a comfortable life. He played golf at the country club, went to the Buckstaff bathhouse and the Maurice almost every day, spent time with other gangsters at the Southern Club, and made sure everyone behaved themselves. Raines says he was close with the mayor and helped him organize a larger and more discreet system of payoffs. Madden lived the last 30 years of his life in Hot Springs, and one of his closest friends was his attorney, none other than State Senator Q. Byram Hearst Sr. "They genuinely liked each other," says Hearst Jr. "My dad gave the eulogy at Owenie's funeral." That was in 1965. And 2 years later, the long and immensely profitable era of illegal gambling came to an end. A new governor, Winthrop Rockefeller, son of philanthropist John D. Rockefeller, Jr., and brother of New York Governor Nelson Rockefeller, took office. Though he'd reportedly promised Hearst Sr. and many other legislators that he would sign a bill legalizing gambling, he then broke his word and vetoed the bill. Soon afterward, the state police raided all the gambling clubs and casinos in Hot Springs. They went so far as to smash up, burn, and bury the roulette wheels and other gaming equipment, but made no arrests and confiscated no money from the casino counting rooms, which contained millions of dollars. "That was the deal," says Raines. "We're going to end this thing, but you get to keep your money." As Hearst Sr. had predicted, once illicit gambling disappeared, Hot Springs fell into a steep decline and nearly went bust. All across the downtown, more and more storefronts were boarded up. All but one of the bathhouses went out of business. The city didn't even turn on all the streetlights at the same time, and the community began to pine for the good old days. Finally, in the early 2000s, a group of young reformers came together and made a concerted effort to save the town. They started by increasing the local sales tax, which enabled building and rebuilding projects. Progress led to more progress, and now Hot Springs is prospering again as a tourism and retirement destination. An estimated 38,000 people live there today, enjoying an affordable cost of living, a relaxing spa town culture, and an architecturally diverse downtown, where a row of historic bathhouses is enclosed within Hot Springs National Park. At some of them, you can still treat yourself to an atmospheric soak in the thermal spring waters.

plays. The museum tells the story of how the country's most notorious criminals were able to congregate peacefully in a small spa town in the Ouachita Mountains of central Arkansas. Raines, standing in the gift shop by a display of fedoras, poses a cheeky question. What do you call the economy of a town that was making millions from gambling and prostitution in a state where both of these activities were against the law? You might call it illegal or blatantly corrupt. We called it tourism. Okay, our next one, Total Pivot. A title, Room to Roam, by Helen Sullivan. African wild dogs are endangered and misunderstood. A bold new effort is giving them space to survive. Two white pickup trucks are parked beside a highway that cuts through the Waterberg, a South African municipality 3 hours from Johannesburg. Passing the trucks on foot, you might hear something that makes you stop. Their cargo is panting. Just visible through the holes at the top of three green wooden crates is fur over rib cages, mottled black, white, and gold, rising and falling. Three sleeping female African wild dogs, sisters, have traveled a long way over the past few weeks, even by the standards of their species, which can cover 30 miles a day and occupy ranges of 1,000 miles. They arrive by plane from the Karingani, Karingani, Game Reserve in Mozambique, courtesy of the Endangered Wildlife Trust's African Wild Dog Range Expansion Program. The project, which started in 1997, has increased the world's wild dog population by more than 344 in 29 years. It introduces dogs to wildlife reserves in countries where they haven't seen them in decades. For instance, Mozambique, where the species disappeared during a civil war that lasted from 1977 to 1992. The Mozambican pucks have bred so successfully that the Endangered Wildlife Trust, the EWT, is now bringing young dogs to South Africa to form new, genetically diverse packs here. The three sisters have been darted with sedatives, a risky but necessary step in moving them to their new home for the next few weeks. A state-of-the-art enclosure, or BOMA, spelled B-O-M-A, the first designed specifically to hold their species before they're released with tracking collars into the wild. The sisters represent a not insignificant portion of the 6,600 African wild dogs left in the world. According to the World Wildlife Fund, the animals are among the world's most endangered. Also known as cape hunting or painted dogs, they resemble large gangly mongrels with extremities picked from a safari odds and ends bin, big disc-shaped black ears, large paws on skinny legs and fluffy white tails. Each dog's fur has a clearly unique pattern of black, gold, and white splotches, more abstract impressionist than the designs that cover snakes, zebras, or leopards. Wild dogs are the most successful hunters in Africa, with a kill rate of 80%. Lions, by comparison, kill just 30% of what they hunt. The dog's superpower is also part of the reason they are so threatened.
owners of many private game reserves would rather

0: kill them than lose expensive game. Subsistence farmers feel the same way about their livestock. A 2021 study published in Ecology and Evolution showed that human causes, including direct killing and diseases from domestic dogs, accounted for 44% of all wild dog deaths at study sites in Kenya, Botswana, and Zimbabwe over a 15-year period. A lack of continuity between areas where the dogs are welcome means that without intervention, they struggle to find mates. But there is much to love about the most hated carnivore in Africa. Ask a wild dog enthusiast what they enjoy the most, and they will likely say it is the dog's playfulness. Brianna Abrams, who researches wild dogs in Botswana, has seen the pups bat around balls of elephant dung like a football. Neil Jordan, a biologist at the University of New South Wales in Australia, discovered that wild dogs are one of the few species on Earth that appear to vote. Before departing on a hunt, the animals hold rallies. At dusk, one or two will stand up after resting in the heat and pull their ears back, pretending to stalk prey. They'll make strange, strangled barks and chittering noises, curling their tongues, playing with one another, and urinating. And then they kind of snowball socially. So then more get involved, and more get involved. It's like a big merry-go-round, and they're all running around crazy, Jordan says. Typically, they'll do this once, then lie back down, then again, then lie back down. Only when they emit rapid nasal exhalations or sneezes will they actually depart. We still don't know for sure whether the dogs are using that or it just happens to be occurring around the same time as they're signaling their intentions to move in another way. Wild dogs also allow their pups to feed first, near unique behavior among animals. When a member of the pack is injured or sick or heavily pregnant and can't join a hunt, another dog will regurgitate food for it. Wild dogs look out for one another. While the sisters doze in the trucks, I take a seat in a hut nearby with Eugene Grayling, one of the EWT field officers transporting the dogs. We're sitting at the entrance to the Welgevonden. Welgevonden game reserve, which houses the enclosure that will temporarily contain the dogs. South Africa has four main wild dog populations. The first is in captivity in private zoos. Then there is the population in Kruger National Park, which is the only place in the country with enough dogs to maintain themselves genetically. The third is the free-ranging population, roaming across a patchwork of private and public lands in the Waterberg. Finally, there is a meta population, whose members are tracked as they travel through nature reserves such as that W word, or the Swaloo-Kalahari Desert Reserve, South Africa's largest privately owned nature reserve. EWT works with the reserves to create new genetically diverse packs and expand their range. Wild dog packs, which consist of between 5 and 20 individuals, have complicated social structures, says Grayling. At the top is the alpha female. She and the alpha male are the only dogs in the pack who breed. In order for populations to grow, dogs must form new packs. A group of sisters will set off in one direction in search of males from another pack, while a group of brothers does the same in a different direction. The EWT carefully monitors dispersal and the pack's genetics. The lack of continuity between ranges means the animals are likely to get stuck without a mate. Conservationists can't afford to let sleeping dogs lie. The three sisters in the truck, for example, had found males back in Mozambique who were too closely related. We had to think hard about how to manage that, because technically the dogs had done everything right, says Cole de Plessis, who coordinates the range expansion project. If you told people 20 years ago that we were going to be flying wild dogs under sedation to other countries, it just sounds quite crazy. At W, Grayling and I are joined in the hut by Riley Mooney, a biologist and the director of the Waterberg Wild Dog Initiative. Mooney has traveled farther than the dogs. She came from Wisconsin to South Africa, originally to study primates. During the COVID-19 pandemic, her regular research shut down, and she attended a community meeting about free-roaming dogs that had been mostly left to their own devices. It was a very volatile situation, Mooney says. Locals were calling for someone to bridge the gap between communities and conservationists, and Mooney was the right person for the job. The first thing on her to-do list was to find out how many dogs there were. Their coats made them relatively easy to identify and keep track of. We can say with pretty good confidence that in this entire Waterberg area, there are only 27 wild dogs. In the hut, Grayling gets a call from Joseph Lako, H-L-A-K-O, his colleague at the EWT, who has been keeping an eye on the sleeping dogs. Lako, the EWT's conflict mitigation officer, grew up in the area and has family who farm. He speaks Northern Sotho, among other South African languages, and has an insider's knowledge about what will and won't work when it comes to dogs and people. Building trust and maintaining relationships make the biggest factor, he says. And you know, a familiar face works better than any face. After Grayling leaves the hut, he drives back past us. One of the dogs seems to be overheating, he says. He wants to get her to the enclosure right away and cool her down. Mooney and I jump into her car and follow Grayling. We cross the highway, passing cattle and thick bushland, until we come to the boma, a couple of shipping containers and a fence. Doesn't seem like much, but to Duplessis, designed everything in the boma specifically and simply for wild dogs. At the base of the fence is a concrete wall that extends 4 feet into the ground, because wild dogs are determined diggers. The enclosure is split so that males and females can be kept apart, bonding over time through the fence. And in each section is a feeding post. The dogs tend to eat facing you, Mooney explains, which makes it hard to dart them for transportation. But if their food is tied to a post, and behind the post is a small wooden wall, the dogs are forced to eat with their behinds toward you. Conveniently, they rise their hindquarters, raise them, in the air while eating, which makes for a safer and easier shot. as we help Grayling and Hlauko lift a crate off the pickup. A dusty paw flops out of one corner, and I think of something my uncle says. You can smell the world in a dog's paw. Mooney and I back away, watching from inside a container as Hlauko moves the car so that the overheating dog is in the shade. Though it's late afternoon, the temperature is still around 90 degrees. Hlauko and Grayling release the dogs one at a time, opening the crate and waiting until the dog walks, then trots, out. The first is less sure on her feet. The second seems almost normal, until Mooney points out that she would have run much faster from the crate and people had she not still been a bit doozy. The sisters stand together in a grassy area, point their noses in the air, move their satellite dish ears, and lie down under the thorn tree. It has been a long day. The sun is about to set, and I need to leave before the park gates close. I prepare to say goodbye and walk over to the overheating dog who is lying next to the water. She hasn't stood up. She is breathing. Her mouth is open, and Grayling tries to reassure everyone that she'll be all right, but he doesn't sound too sure. Later, he gives me news that the dog died. It is the first time this has happened on his watch, and it comes as a shock. The cause of death is determined to be capture myopathy, or broken heart syndrome, says Duplessis. It is caused by heightened stress. In this case, the known factors were the stress of being captured, which involved hours of people trying to dart her, and the high temperature that day. There may have been underlying physical factors, or there may have been predators like hyenas nearby in the nights before the move. But Duplessis is focused on what the EWT could control. I would never accept the loss of a dog is fine, he says. But if one of the surviving sisters goes on to have puppies and the population grows by 20 to 30 dogs in her lifetime, then it makes it seem a little bit better. A year later, Duplessis updates me on the two surviving sisters. After keeping them for 2 months at the boma near W, Duplessis sent them on a small private game reserve called Reiersprit? Reiersprit? Reiersprit, which is connected to Kruger National Park. He knew of an eligible bachelor living there, just 9 hours away in KwaZulu-Natal province. Duplessis darted the mail and drove him to Reiersprit. The bonding between these dogs went extremely well, and we had this new pack of three, he says. They were hunting successfully. Everything was really good. And then, in October last year, that male was killed by a lion on the reserve. A couple more months passed, and Duplessis heard of two other males who had dispersed from a pack looking for mates. He darted them, put them in the boma, and waited for the sisters to show up. A few days later, the females, now roaming free and wearing collars, showed up near one of the reserve's lodges. Duplessis drove to where they were and attached two balls of hay from the boma, saturated with the male's scent, to the back of his car. He performed hoo calls, mimicking sounds the dogs make to find each other. The females emerged. Then he started to drive. We were at one point going 60 kilometers an hour, about 37 miles per hour, while these females were keeping up and trying to get this ball of grass, he says. was one of the coolest things I've done in my wild dog career. Relocations don't work if the dog's range doesn't keep expanding and community education efforts don't continue. But over the past 3 decades, the amount of land set aside for the dogs has grown by 1.5 million hectares, and there are 30 more packs than before. The genetic diversity within those packs is very good. If we can keep this strong and working, the other organizations are doing their restoration efforts and community conservation efforts. It's creating the space where we're ready to jump when the time is right. A short way from the enclosure, Duplessis dropped the hay and sped off, trusting that the females would find their way to the males. And they did. They wasted no time flirting through the fence as wild dogs do, ducking under each other, dipping their heads. Duplessis decided to release the males from the boma. But instead of the males coming out, the females ran in, and all four refused to emerge. So he left them to get to know one another in the enclosure for 3 weeks. The week Duplessis and I spoke, the females had started estrus, and the males were showing mate guarding behavior. In a few months, with any luck, puppies. When we speak a few months later, Duplessis tells me one of the sisters did get pregnant. The pack of four made a den, something that happens only a day or so before a female gives birth. But in the next few weeks, a leopard attacked and killed the female. The puppies were too young to survive without her milk and died too. And the remaining three went on the run again, all the way out of the park. The brothers were caught in a snare line and died, and this last surviving sister eventually joined another pack. I asked Duplessis how he manages to not get too discouraged. To me, it's about population trend, he says. Even if half of them make it, the point is the trend is growing. In 2025, the dogs the project looks after in South Africa, Mozambique, and Malawi had 150 puppies altogether, with only 700 breeding pairs and 6,600 wild dogs left. 150 is quite substantial. You have ebbs and flows, but at the end of each year, if you've either stable or increasing for an endangered species, you're doing well. With the time we have left, we're going to go back to the United States, rising with the punches. 50 years since Rocky's first outing, America is still in his corner, by Chris Cara. The crowd at Ohio's Richfield Coliseum erupted on March 24, 1975, as Chuck Wepner hit the ropes just 19 seconds short of the final bell. Few had expected the journeyman fighter to withstand a couple of rounds against Muhammad Ali, let alone come achingly close to surviving the full 15, with the wherewithal to knock the champion to the canvas at one point. Not long after watching the fight live in a Los Angeles movie theater via closed circuit, a young aspiring actor named Sylvester Stallone was moved to begin writing a screenplay. Completing his initial script in little more than 3 days, Stallone told the fictional story of Rocky Balboa, a backstreet boxer from Philadelphia who gets the opportunity to challenge the flamboyant heavyweight world champ, Apollo Creed, in an exhibition match during the United States Bicentennial. Stallone wrote the part of Rocky for himself, and to ensure that he played the lead, he rejected an offer for the film rights from United Artists, reportedly worth $360,000. The production company, wary of casting an unknown, ultimately paid Stallone a lower price, then greenlighted the movie with a shoestring budget of around $1 million. Upon its release in 1976, Rocky punched well above its weight, drawing more than $225 million at the box office. 50 years later, the scrappy hero remains shorthand for American grit. Like Wepner, Rocky had no realistic chance of winning his once-in-a-lifetime bout, yet his determination to go the distance saw him become one of cinema's favorite underdogs. Amid the economic malaise of the 1970s stagflation, Stallone's slurring, bloodied embodiment of working-class perseverance resonated with moviegoers and critics alike, earning 10 nominations at the 49th Academy Awards and winning 3, including Best Picture. The film was shot on location in less than a month, and director John G. Avildsen took a semi-guerrilla approach. Key scenes were filmed without permits. Unsuspecting locals were used as extras. And the movie played out among a largely unknown cast. Burgess Meredith as Rocky's cantankerous trainer. Mickey was the biggest name in the credits. This intimate, authentic feel, more skin to the sports documentary than to a scripted film, became one of the movie's greatest strengths. A 1977 New York Times article reported that many theater audiences treated the film almost as a live sporting event. They shouted for their hero, suffered vocally with each blow to his face, exulted when he got in a good punch, and cheered loudly when it was all over. Some viewers even came to conflate Rocky's underdog story with Stallone's astonishing real-life ascent from a chronically struggling actor to an Oscar-nominated star and screenwriter in about a year. But as Stallone told Vanity Fair in September 1990, "Rocky's not me. They're not responding to the politics and the beliefs of Sylvester Stallone. When they're cheering for Rocky. And when they're cheering for Rocky, they're cheering for themselves." Throughout the 6-film series, Stallone approached the title role with a gravitas few might expect. Ahead of Rocky III, he trained with legendary bodybuilder Franco Colombo, who reportedly lowered his body fat levels to 2.8%, beneath the threshold deemed healthy. His physical daring went farther still in Rocky IV. During filming, Stallone had 240-pound martial artist Dolph Lundgren playing Balboa's Soviet counterpart, Ivan Drago, punch him in the chest so hard it put him in intensive care for days. Half a century on, the trumpet fanfare of the film's theme, Bill Conti's Gonna Fly Now, remains a stirring anthem of determination, played from locker rooms to presidential campaign rallies. The Philadelphia Museum of Art may hold more than 240,000 objects, but its most recognizable artifact is a statue of Stallone as Rocky that has long enjoyed an iconic spot outside the East Entrance, where 72 steps, the terminus of Rocky's triumphant training run, endure as a pilgrimage for fans. In 2025, Philadelphia International Airport unveiled a 10-foot bronze statue of Rocky to greet arrivals to the city. Recognizing that he's a visual and vital symbol for Philly as the Liberty Bell or the cheesesteak. The film's critic, Matt Zoller Seitz, has called the first Rocky as perfect a film as had ever been made. Writing for RogerEbert.com in 2024 that the original 1976 Rocky has become part of the pop culture unconscious, holding its spot as tightly as Casablanca and It's a Wonderful Life. Rocky's career in the ring ended with a final outing in Rocky Balboa 2006. But the universe Stallone created continues to expand. The spin-off Creed series, following the exploits of Apollo's son Adonis, is now a franchise in its own right, with a fourth installment in development. To coincide with Rocky's 50th anniversary, Stallone will publish his memoir, appropriately titled The Steps, in September, and a biopic is set to follow in November. I Play Rocky, starring Anthony Ippolito as Stallone, with Chart, the unconventional development of a movie legend. Though Rocky has now bowed out of the ongoing Creed franchise, his imprint endures. As the series star Michael B. Jordan has said, Stallone and Rocky's DNA is through his entire franchise. That underdog spirit, I think, connects the underdog in us all. So here are some of Rocky's antagonists with the little time we have left. Rocky II, Apollo Creed, Carl Weathers, kept his title belt in the first film, but in this sequel, Desperation, the champs for a more decisive win, Rocky's To Make Ends Meet, pushes both to a brutal rematch. Apollo is Rocky's ultimate foil. Charismatic, a little bored with success, and too quick to dismiss a working-class palooka. Rocky III. Despite Hulk Hogan's early turn in the film as a wrestler called Thunderlips, Rocky's real rival here is the rising fighter James Clubber Lang, played by Mr. T. Real-life champs Joe Frazier and Ernie Shavers were considered for the role. The jacked, triumphant Rocky of the 1980s was very different from the hard-scrabble 70s version, and Lang proved an appropriately cartoonish foe. And our last one, Rocky IV. Rocky's most evil nemesis is the Soviet champion Ivan Drago, Dolph Lundgren, who fatally injures Creed during an exhibition fight. Drago is a perfect villain for the late Cold War, precisely programmed to break Rocky. He pumps performance enhancers and obeys icy government handlers. Drago's afterlife is consequential. His dispatching of Creed proves the basis for Ryan Coogler and Michael B. Jordan's Creed franchise. And with no time left, may you have a lovely fall. This is Jody, signing off.
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2: Good morning. Early this morning, look for clear skies and a low around 64. Later today, expect sunshine and a high around 85. Wednesday night, look for clear skies and a low around 64. Thursday, expect sunshine with a high near 82. Thursday night, expect clear skies with a low near 64. Friday, expect sunshine with a high near 88. Get your weather every hour right here on Mind's Eye Radio, your virtual newsstand.
3: In Springfield and Rochester, it's clear and 58 degrees. In Decatur, it's sunny and 57 degrees.
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7: Welcome to the Central Illinois News Roundup on Mind's Eye Radio. Wendy Roylance reporting. These are the headlines. Errors discovered on Champaign County ballots cause early voting suspension. Champaign County replacement ballots have been mailed to voters. Mohammed ends talks with a data center developer after 200 people voice concerns. The Decatur City Council cuts Milliken's renovation budget. Bonds of $53 million were promised, now lowered to $18 million. Oasis Day and Resource Center in Decatur has suspended services, leaving the homeless searching for other resources. And in weather, it's beginning to slowly rise in temperature, but no rain in the forecast.

Good evening. We begin tonight in Champaign County exploring the voting snafu. Errors discovered on the Champaign County ballots quickly caused panic. The Champaign County Clerk's Office has revealed more information about the issue that led to early voting being suspended in the county last week, adding that it's an issue that could be fixed in voters' mailbox today. The county clerk's office explained that on Thursday, staff was made aware of an error on a ballot. While investigating that issue, staff discovered a larger issue, data being incorrectly entered by a third-party vendor, something an internal check failed to discover. It comes from a master sheet from us that we had, and it was accurate. It goes to them, they gave it back to us, and it was inaccurate, said County Clerk Aaron Amons, but we didn't catch it during our check process, and that's how it got through. Amons' staff said in a news release that they immediately contacted the vendor, highlighting the concern, and began the process of working together to pinpoint the issue. We take election integrity and security very seriously and are committed to transparency in all process and procedure, staff members wrote. We have been and continue to be in constant communication with candidates, party leadership, and the state's attorney's office to create another layer of transparency and accessibility as we work through this issue. Of the 118 precincts in the county, 9 were affected by the issue, according to the clerk's office. City of Champaign, 6, 29, 37, Hensley, Pasotum, Philo, Sydney, St. Joe number 1, and Urbana 3. Within those 9 precincts, 19 ballot types were affected with the following 7-digit codes on their return envelopes. Out of these codes, no federal, statewide, congressional, countywide, or judicial races were affected by the error, but the races would be affected. The 51st Legislative District, all 4 of the state representative races, County Board District 3 and 9, Regional Offices of Education 9, 11. Of those 19 affected ballot types, you would say that the 101st race that should have been the 103rd or the 104th that should have been the 102nd, Amons explained. Reportedly, of the several hundred people who have voted early in person, only 15 cast ballots contained errors. Of the 19,000 ballots with errors that were sent by mail, approximately 600 had errors on them. Only 13 of those ballots have been returned so far. They say it has affected 28 people who cast ballots. Reportedly, those ballots cannot be changed, but the remainder of those they were able to catch, said Amons, will intercept all of the incorrect vote-by-mail ballots if they're sent in, and the replacement ballots will go out. He said, I certainly continue to send my apologies to any of the voters or the candidates who are affected by the error. We're not happy about this by any stretch of the imagination. We've identified the voters. We know exactly who we sent them to. And those replacement ballots are going to be mailed today. Hopefully, they will be in the homes on Wednesday or Thursday. The county clerk's office added that when early voting resumes on Monday morning, ballots being cast are correct and that vote-by-mail process can resume on Monday. Anyone with questions or concerns can contact the county clerk's office, 217-384-3724. Again, the county clerk's office in Champaign, Champaign County, 217-384-3724. The Champaign County Democratic and Republican parties each provided statements in response to the information about last week's voting suspension, and those have been available online. The Republican Party had this to say, the question is no longer simply how the clerk's office will correct the errors, but additional questions remain on what is being done to determine whether there are other errors that are not yet apparent. The Republicans went on to add that repeated election administration problems, both during this election and previous ones, such as those attributed to system failures, risk seriously damaging public confidence in Champaign County's election system. Election integrity depends not only on accuracy,
counting votes, but also on getting fundamentals right, such as correct ballots, proper procedures, effective testing, transparency, and meaningful bipartisan oversight. Republicans would also like a complete overview, a comprehensive review of how the clerk's internal review did not catch the errors before the ballot reached voters. They also want full disclosure of the procedures being used to identify and process affected ballots. Also in Champaign County tonight, our voices were heard. Neighbors react to Mahomet ending discussions with the proposed data center. The Village of Mahomet's president said it was community feedback, 200 community members to be exact, that led the village to end discussions with Clean Cloud Energy about a possible data center coming to the area. Thankful that you know we all get our time back and that our voices were heard, said Mahomet resident John Bambick. A reaction just like that from Mahomet neighbors is spreading throughout the village. People feel strongly about what kind of community we're going to leave for the children and people after us. And this really does matter. He worked to rally the people to let their voices be heard. You're talking about a profound change to community that has impacts to the aquifer, taxes, the environment, farming, you name it. You need to bring a lot of people together and build that consensus, which can't happen when you have a non-disclosure involved, he said. We received an incredible amount of feedback from our constituents in the community of real concerns over this potential project, said Village President Jason Tompkins. He said a path forward with all of the resistance would be difficult. The transparency from Clean Cloud Energy was another major issue in the process. At the end of the day, it's the job of the developer to convince the community board that this has happened. And so it is a two-way street. He said that even though the data center had economic advantages, the decision was not all about money. It was about having all of the information from the developer to make the right choice. He added that there were facts missing, things they needed to know, the length of time that it would have taken. And he said, I'm not sure that it would be in the best approach for the community. Tompkins has a message for the Mahomet community about the final decision. People will tell you what you want to think. They want to give you their opinions. As an elected official, you need to listen to that. That opened the door. Maybe some people didn't know existed, and I'm happy to know that their feedback matters. Leaders also went on to say that they have the people's interests at heart and not just their pocketbook. One of the biggest concerns for residents was the NDA involved, a non-disclosure agreement. Turning now to Decatur, the Oasis Day and Resource Center closed its doors 1 week ago. Heritage Behavioral Health, the parent company, said it was to invest in its team and strengthen its infrastructure, but still no timeline for reopening. Basic services, showers, laundry, mail, and referrals, all of that have gone away for the city's homeless. And there are several displaced people in Decatur. Some organizations have stepped in, including Dove Homeward Bound, Northeast Community Fund, Crossing Care, and the Salvation Army. The same thing happened with the Boys and Girls Club of Decatur. Just closed its doors, leaving others asking why. Before the Oasis Day and Resource Center closed in Decatur, the temporary closed and paused operations in late September 2026 left clients bewildered. They arrived at the facility only to discover a surprise shutdown notice taped to the door. There was no advance notice. Clients and community members were not notified beforehand. They found out about the suspension when they arrived at the center on Cerro Gordo Street. Heritage Behavioral Health, which operates the facility, shut down operations abruptly.
They taped a list of alternative resources directly onto the building's doors for displaced individuals. Their rationale? The Heritage president and CEO, Mary Garrison, stated that operations were paused so the organization could invest in its team and strengthen its ability to serve the community, citing a need to improve infrastructure, but no more information was available. According to Heritage website, the Oasis Day and Resource Center program was a homeless prevention continuum that sought to connect individuals to safe and affordable housing, reduce the cost of emergency services, reduce arrest and incarceration, and provide community resources to those in need and more. And now, President and CEO of Heritage, Mary Garrison, said those services are paused so Heritage can, quote, invest in its team and strengthen the ability to serve the community, end quote. But no reopening date has been scheduled. Garrison said they will keep clients and community stakeholders up to date. But up to date for what? No possible reopening date has been mentioned. It's a similar story to the Decatur Boys and Girls Club. They also temporarily closed their doors at the end of July of this year after the summer program ended, marking it a temporary suspension of services, but they are still not open, and it's October. The organization had a first interruption in May of this year. They concluded its regular after-school program on May 22, 2026. They canceled the summer camp due to persistent financial challenges and declining grant funding. Then the summer came, and a partial and short summer operation and a July closure. Although facing severe budget constraints, some limited programming operated before it fully shut down at the end of July 2026. Right now, the facility remains temporarily closed. Interim leadership attempts to raise $750,000 to fund long-term operations through June 2027 and then restructure their financial model. So right now we have children in need and the homeless population very vulnerable in Decatur. The Boys and Girls Club of Decatur held a community meeting on Monday to discuss next steps to reopen and build a sustainable future. The club has sat empty for 2 months and it needs $750,000 to reopen and continue operations through June of 2027. That's just next June. I understand they just want a safe place to come after school, and they don't really know all the stuff that goes on behind closed doors. They want the club open, said community member Yahan Reed. The club launched an alumni campaign called The Club Saved Us in September, which seeks $250 from former members to help raise the funds needed to reopen. But residents want a concrete plan before donating. Okay, they're asking for money. What's next? Are we hiring a new executive? Do we have a team in place? Are you ready to open the doors if you have the money? If you had the money tomorrow, do the doors open tomorrow? What are the steps? What are the plans? Said one community member. And so far, that information hasn't been made available. Also at Decatur City Council last night, City Council members cut millions from the Milliken renovation budget. The Decatur City Council decided to cut millions in bonds from the Milliken University renovation. The council had approved a $53 million bond agreement in March. It will now go down to $18 million. Milliken President Dean Prebnow said the city's bond issue will not cost taxpayers. Milliken welcomed 650 new students to campus this year, a 6% increase. In March of this year, the council had discussed and gave preliminary approval for a larger $53 million bond agreement. It was to help refinance debt, support working capital, and fund campus renovation. But now the adjusted ordinance lowered the total issuance amount considered by the council to $18 million.
The final $18 million is designated specifically to fund specific taxable loans, such as those from the Raymond James and Busey Bank, and partially finance essential campus construction or reimbursement costs. Milliken leadership noted that the municipal bond issuance acts as a cost-efficient pass-through conduit and does not cost local taxpayers as the university repays the debt through its operating revenue. Milliken leaders say they would pay the bonds off through operating revenue from tuition and housing fees. Since the pandemic, many private colleges have seen a decline in enrollment. Before the pandemic, Milliken had about 2,000 students enrolled, but it has declined to 1,500 students. Milliken wants to get the enrollment back up to 2,000. I can't give you an exact timeline yet because we're still in the process of negotiating the bonds, but there is typically a 30 to 35 year time period for repayment. Milliken leaders say that if a university is able to issue bonds, that means there are investors who think the university is a good investment. He said, I view it as a vote of confidence in where Milliken is and positioning itself to go forward. I'm really happy about that. From the beginning of the president's term, his name is Prebin now, he's spoken about how he wants to connect the Milliken community to the Decatur community, and those bonds are a step forward to hopefully positive and collaborative relationships.

turning now to the Central Illinois weather and on the University of Illinois campus, 76 degrees and sunny. It feels like 76 degrees. The winds 11 miles per hour south. Humidity 29%. Sunset tonight, 6:27 p.m. Tonight, a few clouds from time to time, the low 53 degrees. Winds will be light and variable. The winds 8 miles per hour out of the south to southwest. Turning into Wednesday, October 7th, abundant sunshine, high 82 degrees, winds west to southwest, 5 to 10 miles per hour. The UV index will be a 5, humidity 45%. And at night, mostly clear skies, a nice low, cozy temperature of 52 degrees. Winds will be light and variable. On to Thursday, October 8th, 2026, a mainly sunny sky, high near 76 degrees. Winds light and variable, UV index at 5, humidity 44%. Clear skies Thursday night, overnight, low 50 degrees, winds light and variable. On Friday, October 9th, sunny again, high near 78 degrees, winds north 5 to 10 miles per hour. UV index coming in at 5, humidity 43%. At night, expect clear skies, low 55 degrees, winds southeast 5 to 10 miles per hour. Turning now to Saturday, October 10th, sunny skies, high 86 degrees, winds south at 10 to 15 miles per hour. The UV index 5, humidity 37%. At night, clear skies, low 62 degrees, winds south at 5 to 10 miles per hour. Sunday, October 11th, sunny along with a few clouds and warmer, high 80 degrees, winds west at 5 to 10 miles per hour. The UV index only at a 3, even though it'll be sunny on Sunday. Humidity 55%. At night on Sunday, mainly clear skies, low 57 degrees, winds north at 5 to 10 miles per hour. And Monday, October 12th, the start of your week, intervals of clouds and sunshine, high 78 degrees, winds west to southwest at 10 to 15 miles per hour. The UV index at a 5, humidity 54%. At night, partly cloudy skies, low 55 degrees, winds north to northwest at 5 to 10 miles per hour. So a little bit warmer, but still no rain in our forecast. And I went ahead and I checked our drought conditions. Our listening area is in a moderate drought. Effingham and more down southern Illinois is in a mild drought. So it's important to keep in mind, especially as the farmers are harvesting, that the land out there is certainly dry. Turning now to health news and District 186, reporting that 180 students have not submitted their immunization forms as the school year has started. Illinois state law requires proof of completed physicals and vaccinations for school attendance. Students who fail to turn in their required immunization and physical records face temporary school expulsion until the paperwork is submitted and verified. Springfield Public School District 186 says it will enforce the state health guidelines and district policy requiring physical and immunization information. The district is giving parents multiple warnings and extended target dates, such as early October deadlines, to get these records updated. Students who are dismissed or kept out of school due to missing records are allowed to return immediately once proper vaccination documentation is turned in and verified by the school nurse. Acquiring the necessary health and immunization forms is a historic problem in District 186. I'm looking at letters sent out 4 years ago to parents. The very same thing this time. The school district is extending deadlines, hoping to have students stay in the classroom and not miss due to not having the physicals and vaccines. Turning now to crime news. Local law enforcement and state officials in Central Illinois warning the public about an increase in AI-powered scams. Fraudsters are using synthetic voices, deepfakes, and social scraping to trick residents. It's a current AI trend in Central Illinois. Local departments, such as the Pike County Sheriff's Office, report

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Well, a scammer will always use urgency. 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Definitely just hang up. Demands for cryptocurrency, wire transfer, peer-to-peer apps such as Venmo or Zelle, even gift card numbers. 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Have a family code word. 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Remember that it is AI. Phone scammers are using AI to mimic voices of victims, friends, and relatives. They may even send you an unsolicited email or text message warning. The best thing you can do is hang up the phone and call back using the trusted number you already have. Turning now to business news, State Farm is raising homeowners insurance in Illinois by an average of 8% starting October 1st for new policies and December 1st for renewals. This will add about $10 per month to the average bills. This is after a 27.2% rate increase last year. They say the rates are rising over severe weather, more frequent and severe storms. They say there are also rising costs, higher prices for repair materials and labor. And they say the payouts are high. State Farm says it has paid $1.22 for every $1 collected recently. And there are new upcoming state regulations, a new oversight law signed in August by Governor Pritzker, allows the state to challenge excessive hikes and mandates a 60-day notice for hikes over 10%. Both of these new laws will take effect on July 1st, 2027. State Farm is based in downstate Bloomington and has nearly 1.5 million policyholders in Illinois. In August, Governor Pritzker signed legislation protecting consumers in the state from excessive, inadequate, or unfair discriminatory insurance rate changes for homeowners and automobile policies. One of the bills signed requires companies to give 60 days notice before homeowners insurance renewal premiums would rise above 10%. The other focuses on car insurance rates and allows state regulators to review, audit, and challenge what they deem excessive hikes or unfair discriminatory practices. This past summer, storm damage has left many Illinoisans wondering how they will afford to rebuild as they balance construction and everyday costs with insurance premiums. The legislation approved in August is meant to address that. It requires home and auto insurers to answer the state's questions about rate hikes and also mandates refunds to customers if they are overcharged. It's Domestic Violence Month in October, and it's important that we know the signs. In 1989, October was first declared Domestic Violence Month. For over three decades, this month has offered a time to acknowledge, care, and continue effort for victims and survivors of domestic violence. Though strides have been made to provide safety, rescue, and protection for those experiencing domestic violence since 1989, many sufferers still live in fear and silence every day. On average, 38% of women and 33% of men have experienced domestic violence just in the state of New Mexico alone. Also, international factors such as the pandemic and recession, they have increased strain and pressure on relationships, and they can cause cases of reported domestic violence to rise across the globe in the last 2 years. What is domestic violence?

It's often used with intimate partner violence and refers to abuse rendered by someone with which the victim has a close, intimate relationship. The violence is an abuse between usually romantic partners, married or unmarried, living together or separately. Domestic violence is a generalized term, and it can be used to discuss suffering between parents and children, siblings, roommates, and romantic partners. Domestic violence is the most widely recognized term of the two, domestic being the key differentiating word. Domestic violence happens in the home, in the family, and in the place where you should feel most safe, respected, and valued. Though the word violence often denotes physical harm, there are many forms of domestic violence that do not involve bodily safety being threatened. Domestic violence can appear in a relationship in a number of emotional, psychological, and verbal ways. The abusive behavior is not always easy to recognize or understand, especially when it comes from a loved one. Physical abuse in the form of hitting, kicking, slapping, punching, scratching, always signs of domestic violence, and often one that is hard to ignore. Many victims of physical abuse are used to the treatment due to additional emotional psychological abuse and are forced to be used to it due to a lack of financial independence. But some of the less obvious forms of physical abuse and domestic violence include biting, spitting, strangling, throwing objects, subjecting you to reckless driving, threatening you with weapons, wielding household items as weapons, and non-consensual rough play. Emotional and psychological abusive behaviors can also appear in a variety of ways and can likely be difficult to identify and consciously acknowledge. But you must understand that the pattern nature of abusive treatment can help victims recognize more subtle forms of emotional violence and remove self-blame and shame from the situation. It is never your fault if you are abused, but you must get out of the situation. Here are some of the patterns of emotional and psychological abuse, but not limited to them. Isolating you from your friends, family, or coworkers. Controlling household finances without discussing them with you. Insulting or demeaning your character or actions, especially in front of others. Showing extreme jealousy of friends, hobbies, or any time spent away from you. Insulting or demeaning your character or actions, especially in front of others. Showing extreme jealousy of friends, hobbies, or any time spent away from the abuser. 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Controlling your decisions directly or with an intimidating action or voice and verbal threats. Destroying your belongings, treasured items, it's a form of punishment. Forcing you to enact humiliating behavior for their entertainment. Continuous name-calling, criticism, and shouting. Not letting you have cell phones or internet access. Destroying household items, walls, and furniture. Not giving you access to basic needs such as food, medication, and toiletries. Psychological and emotional abuse goes much further and deeper than simple threats and controlling tendencies. Encapsulated within the category of abuse is the pressure to perform sex acts the victim is not comfortable with, and that is known as sexual abuse. Domestic violence occurs in all tax brackets, all communities, and all over the world. All types of abuse can be enacted by a family member. It can be directed at one specific family member or the family as a whole, and that includes children and pets. A few chilling statistics from the National Domestic Violence Hotline talks about 48% fear that the abusive partner would harm or kill their pet. 37% report that the abusive partner had already harmed or threatened to kill their pets. And 29% report that pets had already been harmed or killed. Are you a victim frequently feeling unsafe, harmed, disrespected, or unvalued in your home? Is a sign that domestic violence is occurring. If any

of the physical or emotional abuse behaviors I talked about appear, it's time to consider relationship dissolution, therapy, or even divorce. And it's important that if you need it, that you have a protective order. Consistency and repetition of abusive behaviors is highlighted in order to understand the long-term pattern of abuse. It's not necessary to experience harmful treatment by a loved one for an extended period of time. It's important for you to take notes on anything sent to you or anything that occurred. You must remove yourself, your children, and any pets from a dangerous, abusive situation as soon as possible. It's typically the best course of action. Of course, it's easier said than done, as abusers are typically unwilling to get help or even let their victims live a safe, separate life. It might be important to work with a security team or the police department to help you find that safety. There are also homeless shelters for men and women who can give advice over the phone. Many victims must research, gather resources, and then attempt to rebuild support networks while under the watchful eye of the abuser. Make sure that you keep a log of any violence incidents in your household so you can support what you say if you have to go to court. It's important to restore your balance and wellness to your life. There are also apps like Victim's Voice that can help document instances of abuse without usage being tracked or able to be monitored by the abuser. There's also the Are You Safe app, R letter U letter Safe, S-A-F-E app, A-P-P, that offers additional information and assessment to help users understand and identify abuse. There is also the Rev voice recorder, which can discreetly log the sounds of intimidation, control, and direct abuse. Collecting evidence, while terrifying, is vital to building credibility for your legal case and an important step toward your freedom from domestic violence. Unfortunately, for sufferers of domestic violence, rare occurrences of false accusations make legal repercussions and court interventions for accurate reports of abuse a little bit harder to come by. Though false reporting of abuse is low, ranging from 2 to 10%, it is important to be aware that they can occur and are often used as unethical bargaining tactics in a divorce. If you are falsely accused of domestic violence, spousal abuse, or harmful treatment of a loved one as a strategic maneuver by another party, make sure that you talk to the police department. Even though it's untrue, the seriousness of the allegation will not be lost, and collecting character witnesses and evidence of the contrary would need to be done as soon as possible. And finally tonight, More Than Bouquets, a Springfield area farm, is now creating an inclusive workforce. A family-owned flower farm between Springfield and Petersburg is creating More Than Beautiful Bouquets. Good Seeds creates job opportunities and builds a more inclusive future for young adults with disabilities. The Throckmorton family operates the U-Pick Flower Farm, an Airbnb with a mission that grew out of their own family. Their youngest daughter has Down syndrome and autism. As she gets older, her parents began thinking about what her future might look like as a young adult. "We realize the world really isn't built for individuals with disabilities," said Brian Throckmorton. That realization inspired the family to create a place where people of all abilities can work together. During the growing season, Good Seed Flower Farm employs teens and young adults with disabilities. The seasonal jobs allow employees to gain valuable workplace experience while learning new skills and building relationships. "These kids and these young adults are getting to learn the value of hard work," said Brian. "They're getting to learn new skills and form new relationships." The farm's U-Pick operation works much like a traditional pumpkin patch, but instead of picking pumpkins, visitors can fill a cup with flowers. The farm has become a place where employees with and without disabilities work together. The older children of the Throckmortons are typically
working at the farm, and it allows them to grow up seeing people with different abilities working together as a normal part of everyday life. The family hopes that these experiences will extend beyond their own children and inspire other businesses to create more employment opportunities for people with disabilities. It can be a little bit of an igniter for change for other businesses, he said. I think then we would have done a good job. The U-Pick season at Good Seeds Flower Farm is wrapping up, but the family is celebrating with a special event Sunday, October 11th, from 3 to 7 p.m. The celebration will include food trucks, live music, a bonfire, and you can go in and pick flowers. Again, this is at Good Seeds Flower Farm. Good, G-O-O-D, Seeds, S-E-E-D-S, Flower, F-L-O-W-E-R, Farm, F-A-R-M. The address is 6111 Byron Street, B, like boy, Y-R-O-N Street, Pleasant Plains, Illinois. Pleasant Plains, Illinois, 62677. It's located in Salisbury between Springfield and Petersburg. You may also email them at hello@goodseedsflowerfarm.com. One review says, tucked in between Petersburg and Springfield, Illinois, rows of tulips, daffodils, peonies, zinnias, sunflowers, and more. No greenhouses, no imports. Just what thrives in our soil and sunshine, spring through fall. Thank you for joining me for this edition of the Central Illinois News Roundup, Tuesday, October 6, 2026. Wendy Roylands here with you this evening. I look forward to being back with you again on Thursday, October 8th. Remember to stay hydrated and enjoy the lovely weather. And I look forward to talking to you soon, friend. Have a good night. Thank you for listening to Minds Eye Radio.

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1: Hello, Mind's Eye community. The 2026 season of Indiana Fever basketball is underway at the Gainbridge Fieldhouse in Indianapolis, Indiana. 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
1: Good morning. Early this morning, look for clear skies and a low around 64. Later today, expect sunshine and a high around 85. Wednesday night, look for clear skies and a low around 64. Thursday, expect sunshine with a high near 82. Thursday night, expect clear skies with a low near 64. Friday, expect sunshine with a high near 88. Get your weather every hour right here on Mind's Eye Radio, your virtual newsstand.
2: In Springfield and Rochester, it's clear and 58 degrees. In Decatur, it's sunny and 57 degrees.
3: 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The 2026-2027 season of St. Louis Blues hockey is underway at the Enterprise Center. Mind's Eye will be providing audio description at select games this season, so dig out your Blues jersey, grab a friend, and come on down. On Saturday, October 10th, the Blues host the Columbus Blue Jackets. The puck drops at 6 p.m. On Thursday, October 22nd, the Vegas Golden Knights come to play the Blues. Game time is at 7 p.m. On Sunday, November 22nd, the Blues host the Edmonton Oilers and the puck drops at 6 p.m. On Wednesday, December 2nd, the Pittsburgh Penguins come to town. Game time is at 7 p.m. On Sunday, December 27th, the Blues host the New York Rangers. Game time is at 4 p.m. On Sunday, January 3rd, 2027, the Calgary Flames come to town to play the Blues. The puck drops at 6 p.m. On Saturday, January 16th, the Blues host the Minnesota Wild. Game time is at 6 p.m. On Monday, February 15th, the Blues host the Philadelphia Flyers. The puck drops at 7 p.m. On Thursday, February 25th, the Vancouver Canucks come to play the Blues. Game time is at 7 p.m. On Thursday, March 11th, the Blues host the San Jose Sharks. Game time is at 7 p.m. On Thursday, March 25th, the Blues host the New York Islanders. The puck drops at 7 p.m. And on Thursday, April 1st, the Blues host the Calgary Flames in our last described game of the Blues season. Game time is at 7 p.m. For the full list of events and links to purchase tickets, visit our calendar at bit.ly/upcoming-ad-events.
4: This is Soledad O'Brien from CNN with another voice from the Do the Right Thing Challenge. Bullies are with us in the workplace just as much as they were back in the schoolyard. Carmen has faced them all her life, lately in her middle school. Here's her response.
5: Ever since I was little, I looked like a monkey because of my nose. Everywhere I went, kids made fun of me. When I was 6 years old, I came to the United States from El Salvador. When I started school, classmates and even persons I didn't know teased me only because of my accent and because of my monkey face. Why do they do that? They're not perfect either. I learned not to pay attention to the teasers. I only pay attention when they are teasing other kids. That's when I get mad and say something to those bullies. One day, I saw two kids fighting, and no one could stop them because there were no teachers around the playground. A teacher came 10 minutes later, and they were still fighting. 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
4: 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I'm Soledad O'Brien.
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1: Young people use the internet to find everything from the perfect pair of shoes to the perfect date. 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Left untreated, chlamydia can cause pelvic inflammatory disorder or infertility. But many women infected with chlamydia don't know it because they're asymptomatic. That means they can keep spreading the disease to others. Researchers hoping to stop this chain of infection turned to the internet. Charlotte Gatos is an associate professor at Johns Hopkins University. She leads a pilot study in Baltimore, Maryland, that lets young women order a testing kit over the web, take a vaginal swab in the privacy of their own homes, and send it to a lab to be screened for chlamydia.
7: We think linking screening with education is a two-pronged sword that could be used to reduce this epidemic in the United States today. That's the bottom line.
1: So far, the results from this study are encouraging. More than one-third of respondents were willing to be screened, and 95% of those who tested positive sought treatment. I'm Regina O'Brien. Microbe World is made possible by the more than 40,000 members of the American Society for Microbiology. 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

0: 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Good morning. It's 9 o'clock.
1: Good day, all. Brad Dearborn here. It is Wednesday, October the 7th. Time for us to join up and dive into today's daily second hour of news. We begin by checking the day's obituaries. First up, in the St. Louis Post-Dispatch. Majors, M-A-J-O-R-S, Robert F. Majors. McCullough, M-C, capital C-U, L-L-O-U-G-H, Kenneth P. McCullough. Porterfield, P-O-R-T-E-R-F-I-E-L-D, Carol Ann Mueller Porterfield. Reese, R-E-E-S, Maxine Reese. And we move over next to the Belleville News Democrat. Boyne, B-O-Y-N-E, Patrick A. Boyne, Jr. Giannini, J-A-N-I-N-I, John Giannini. Jenner, J-E-N-N-E-R, William Jenner. Millard, M-I-L-L-A-R-D, Doris Jean Donna Millard. Zorko, Z-O-R-K-O, Colleen Brigetta Beller Zorko. And finally, we check the listings in the Springfield State Journal Register. Bradshaw, B-R-A-D-S-H-A-W, Viola Bradshaw. Carney, C-A-R-N-E-Y, Barbara Carney. Jamison, J-A-M-I-S-O-N, Tommy D. Jamison. Ladage, L-A-D-A-G-E, Roger S. Ladage. And Lee, L-E-E, Margaret Lee. And now time for us to check this date in history, October the 7th. We begin by checking the historical events, and we'll begin in 1492. Christopher Columbus misses Florida when he changes course in his exploration. 1542. Explorer Juan Rodriguez Cabrillo, on a voyage for Spain, is the first European to discover Catalina Island off the coast of California. 1763. George III of Great Britain issues the Proclamation of 1763, closing lands in North America north and west of the Alleghenies to white settlement. 1868. Cornell University opens in Ithaca, New York. 1907. Henry Farman of France flies 30 meters in a Voisin biplane. 1915. English nurse Edith Cavell is sentenced to death along with 34 others by a German court-martial for running an underground network to free Allied soldiers. 1916. Georgia Tech, coached by John Heisman, defeats Cumberland 222-0, achieving the most lopsided score in the history of U.S. college football. 1928. Paavo Nurmi runs a world record 10 miles in 50 minutes and 15 seconds. 1929. Ramsay MacDonald is the first British Prime Minister to address the U.S. Congress. 1935. German Nazi officials Heinrich Himmler, Rudolf Hess, and Reinhard Heydrich inspect the concentration camp at Dachau. 1944. Field Marshal Erwin Rommel is ordered to return to Berlin. Also this date in 1944, an uprising at Auschwitz-Birkenau concentration camp, Jewish prisoners burned down a crematoria. 1946. Charles Ives' second string quartet premieres. 1951. David Ben-Gurion forms Israel's third government. 1952. The first bandstand broadcasts in Philadelphia on WFIL-TV. Dick Clark joins in 1955 as a substitute host. 1953. Bill Veeck tells St. Louis Browns stockholders he faces bankruptcy unless they drop their suit to block his move to Baltimore, and they comply. 1959. Pillow Talk, a film directed by Michael Gordon and starring Doris Day and Rock Hudson, makes its first release. Also this date in 1959, the far side of the moon is seen for the first time, courtesy of the USSR's Luna 3 space probe. 1963. John F. Kennedy signs the ratification of the Nuclear Test Ban Treaty. Also this date in 1963, the Rolling Stones record the Lennon-McCartney song, I Wanna Be Your Man, at Kingsway Sound Station in London. 1971. The French Connection, directed by William Friedkin and starring Gene Hackman, Roy Scheider, and Fernando Rey, premieres in the United States and later wins the Academy Award's Best Picture in 1972. Also this date in 1971, Northern Ireland Prime Minister Brian Faulkner meets with British Prime Minister Edward Heath, and they agree to send an additional 1,500 British Army troops to Northern Ireland. 1975. The United States decides John Lennon won't be deported to the UK for his pot conviction. 1981. In the first Eastern Division Championship, the Yankees beat the Brewers 5-3. 1991. Law professor Anita Hill accuses Supreme Court nominee Clarence Thomas of making sexually inappropriate comments. 1993. Nobel Prize in Literature is awarded to American writer Toni Morrison. 1996. Rupert Murdoch launches Fox News with Roger Ailes as the CEO. 2003. California holds a gubernatorial recall election. Governor Gray Davis loses, and actor Arnold Schwarzenegger becomes governor. 2009. A digital version of psychiatrist Carl Gustav Jung's book, The Red Book, is published 48 years after his death and contains personal notes on his subconscious during the period when he develops his principal theories. And we move over next to check for some famous birth records this date. And we begin in 1868. Fred Hovey, The American tennis player, winner of the U.S. Nationals in 1895, was born this date in Newton Center, Massachusetts. 1885, Niels Bohr, the Danish physicist who expanded quantum physics and won the Nobel Prize in 1922, born this date in Copenhagen, Denmark. 1897, Elijah Muhammad, the American religious leader and black separatist, served in the Nation of Islam from 1934 to 1975, born this date in Sandersville, Georgia. 1900, Heinrich Himmler, the German Nazi and head of the Gestapo, was born this date in Munich, Germany. 1904, Chuck Klein, the American Baseball Hall of Fame right fielder, winner of the Triple Crown in 1933, an MLB All-Star in 1933 and 34, and was the National League Most Valuable Player in 1932 for the Philadelphia Phillies, was born this date in Indianapolis, Indiana. 1931. Desmond Tutu, the Anglican Archbishop of South Africa and 1984 Nobel Peace Prize winner, was born in Klerksdorp, Western Transvaal, in South Africa. 1938. Anne Haden Jones, the British tennis player, winner of Wimbledon in 1969 and the French Open in 1961 and 66, born this date in Birmingham, England. 1943. Oliver North, the American political commentator and retired U.S. Marine, known for his role in the Iran-Contra affair, born this date in San Antonio, Texas. 1951. John Mellencamp, the American rock singer-songwriter, author of Jack and Diane, Small Town, and Pink Houses, and co-founder of Farm Aid, and later an actor, starred in Falling from Grace, born this date in Seymour, Indiana. 1952. Vladimir Putin, the Russian politician, president and prime minister currently, born this date in Leningrad, Soviet Union. 1957. Jane Torvill, the English ice dancer, known for being a part of the tandem of Torvill and Dean, winner of the Olympic gold in 1984, was born this date in Nottingham, England. In 1959, Simon Cowell, the English recording executive and television producer, known for his roles in X Factor and American Idol, born this date in London, England. Time now for us to move over to check the death records for this date in history. And we begin in 1792. George Mason, the American statesman, one of the authors of the Bill of Rights, and a founding father, died of natural causes this date at age 66. 1849. Edgar Allan Poe, the American writer, poet, and critic, author of The Pit and the Pendulum, considered the inventor of the detective fiction genre, also author of The Murders in the Rue Morgue, died in Baltimore this date at the age of 40. 1919. Alfred Deakin, the second Prime Minister of Australia, served three terms from 1903 to 1910, died this date at age 63. 1925. Christy Mathewson, the American Baseball Hall of Fame pitcher, winner of the World Series in 1905 and 1921, Triple Crown winner in 1905 and 1908, and was the National League wins leader in 1905, 07, 08, and 1910, twice pitched a no-hitter, all for the New York Giants, died of tuberculosis this date, at age 45. 1950, Willis Carrier, the American engineer, developer of the modern air conditioner, died this date at age 73. 1956, Clarence Birdseye, the American inventor and founder of the modern frozen food industry and father of Birdseye, died this date of a heart attack at age 69. 1991, Leo DeRocher, the American Baseball Hall of Fame shortstop, All-Star in 1936, 38, and 40, winner of the World Series in 1928 and 34, played with the New York Yankees and the St. Louis Cardinals, later managed the World Series 1954 New York Giants, and coached the 1963 LA Dodgers, died this date at age 86. And 2025, John B. Gurdon, the British developmental biologist, winner of the Nobel Prize in Physiology or Medicine in 2012, died this date at age 92. And time next for us to pay a visit to the spirit world and check this date's horoscope readings. But we begin with a moon alert. Avoid shopping except for food and gas and important decisions after 1:30 p.m. The moon is in Virgo. We begin with Aries. Even though your work routine might be interrupted today, this is a productive day. Parents should be extra vigilant because this could be an accident-prone day for children. Social plans might suddenly change, and athletes should be careful to avoid injuries. And we move next to Taurus. Parents should be vigilant to avoid accidents with their kids today. You might impulsively socialize with someone today, or the reverse, and you might cancel plans. Meanwhile, you'll put out a lot of energy to make home improvements today, and you might even surprise yourself. Next, we pay a visit with Gemini. Stay light on your feet because your daily routine might change today. A small appliance might break down, a minor breakage could occur, or someone surprising might appear at your door. Meanwhile, you're full of clever ideas, and be sure to guard against accidents. Cancer is our next stop. Pay attention to everything you say and do, because this is potentially an accident-prone day. Meanwhile, keep an eye on your possessions and your money to avoid loss, theft, or damage. Something unexpected. Guard against impulse purchases, especially during the moon alert. And Leo is our next move. You're restless and impatient today because you want new thrills and chills. This is why you might be impulsive and do whatever you can to break free of your daily routine. Guard against impulse spending, which is likely. Be aware of the restrictions of the moon alert mentioned earlier. And we check in next with Virgo. You're eager for something fresh and different today. You want to see new places and meet new faces. You certainly want to learn new things. Fortunately, with both Mercury and Venus in your house of communications, you'll charm everyone you meet. And Libra is our next stop. This is a restless day for you. However, you're not the only one restless because, very likely, a friend or a member of a group will do something that catches you off guard. Yes, it's that kind of day. Unpredictable. Your inner rebel wants to break free. And we check in next with Scorpio. Be aware that you might be surprised by authority figures today. Busted. Forewarned is forearmed. Likewise, a friend or a member of a group might surprise you as well or catch you off guard in some way. Or perhaps you will meet someone who is unusual and different. We visit next with Sagittarius. Authority figures are unpredictable today. Meanwhile, plans related to travel, higher education, publishing, medicine, and the law might suddenly change. Or you might bulldoze your way into a situation that matters to you. That's because it's easy to be impatient with restrictions today. And we check in next with Capricorn. Keep an eye on issues related to banking, inheritances, shared property, taxes, and debt because something unexpected might occur. You're certainly willing to stand up for your rights and defend your interests. Meanwhile, travel is unpredictable, and friendships are cozy. Aquarius is our next stop. You might attract someone today who is suddenly aggressive or in your face. This might relate to an unexpected situation involving shared expenses, shared property, or inheritances. It might even relate to taxes or debt. Be aware that your relations with authority figures are smooth and supportive today. This is great news. And finally, we check in with Pisces. Your work routine might be interrupted today. Likewise, relations with partners and close friends are also subject to change and surprises. This is because people feel impulsive. You want to break free of any restrictions. Personally, you would love to travel for pleasure and do anything for a change of scenery. Well, not anything. And if today is your birthday, cellist Yo-Yo Ma was born this date in 1955 and shares your birthday. You are engaging, determined, and assertive. You have strong beliefs and strong reactions. This is the final year of a 9-year cycle for you, so take inventory of your life. Let go of people, places, and things that may have held you back. Do some internal and external housekeeping and commune with nature today. Time now for us to move to the sports pages of several local papers, and we'll begin with the Springfield State Journal Register. And we move straight to the high school section, and we'll begin with golf. We get a chance to see all the 2026 boys and girls golf state finalists in the Springfield area. The top 3 teams and top 10 remaining individuals earn a state berth out of sectionals that were held on Monday, October the 5th. The 3A boys state qualifiers will visit the Den at Fox Creek Golf Course in Bloomington, while the 2A boys compete at Wybring Golf Club in Normal, and the 1A boy participants will gather at Prairie Vista Golf Course in Bloomington. The 1A girls

and Cole Henson of Rochester. This senior also tied for 11th place in the Quincy Notre Dame sectional with a 77, and he had had three birdies along the way. In Class 1A boys, Colin Thoreman of North Mac, this freshman won the Monticello sectional at the University of Illinois Orange Course in Savoy. He carded 2 under 70 with 4 total birdies, including 3 on the back 9. He also won the Macon Meridian Regional title with a 7 under par 65 at Moequa Golf Course on September the 30th. And the Williamsville team, senior Max Fisher, settled for 2nd place, 1 stroke behind North Mac's Colin Thoreman in the Monticello sectional. He finished 1 under 71 with 3 birdies, and the Bullets earned 2nd place as a team behind Tutopoulos. Williamsville sophomore Colin Fronton tied for 3rd place, even par. Sophomore Nick Bybee had an 82, and senior Dax Buttery an 84, and they rounded out the team score. Bryce Cowdery of Raymond Lincolnwood, this senior tied for 12th place in the Monticello sectional. He finished 4 over 76. Leo Niebrigge of Pleasant Plains, this sophomore tied for 14th place in the Peoria Christian sectional at Kellogg Golf Course. He shot even par on the back 9 and ended with a 79. And in Class 1A girls, the Pleasant Plains team, senior Katie Abraham posted a couple of birdies on the back 9 and wound up in 6th place individually with an 82 in the Rochester sectional at Lincoln Greens Golf Course. Vivian Satovia had a 91, Millie Thielen a 94, and Madison Arnolds a 100, and they rounded out the team score, and the Cardinals earned 3rd place behind champion Quincy Notre Dame and Carthage Illini West. Kendall Mudd of Jacksonville Rout, this freshman was the top area performer in the Rochester sectional. She took 5th place overall with an 81. Haley Woker of Auburn, this senior, mopped up a state berth in the Rochester sectional. She tied for 7th with an 85. Carissa Harrison of Rushville Industry, this sophomore mustered an 88 in the Rochester sectional. Sophie Gleason of Williamsville, this freshman, cracked the state field with an 89 in the Rochester sectional. And Maya Mefford of Jacksonville, this junior grabbed one of the final qualifying spots with a 90 in the Rochester sectional. Jacksonville teammates Rylan Blakeman and Brianna Anders also shot a 90, but lost a 5-way playoff to Fisher's Emily Coulter for the final spot. And we move over next, still in the high school section, where we have a chance to vote for the State Journal Register's Midseason Volleyball Player of the Year. So here's the nominees for the High School Player of the Year midseason. The poll is in this article and closes at noon Friday the 9th, but let's check in about the nominees. Arabelle Cunningham of Athens, this senior setter, has rustled up over a staggering 2,500 career assists, not to mention 700 digs, 160 aces, and 130 kills. She's committed to Parkland College. Lydia Hart, also of Athens, this junior outside hitter has over 750 kills and 800 digs. Alexis Newman of Chatham Glenwood, this Marshall University college basketball commit, recently went over 1,300 kills, 650 digs, and 145 aces in her stellar career. She's a 2-time State Journal Register Large School Volleyball and Girls Basketball Player of the Year, as approached over the weekend with 179 kills, 62 digs, 12 blocks, and 19 aces. Reagan Luttrell of Chatham Glenwood, this outstanding senior libero wields more than 1,100 career digs and 160 aces. Mo Wieserek of Chatham Glenwood, this senior setter, has summoned over 2,300 assists, 600 digs, 200 kills, 180 aces, and 85 blocks.

0: bucks over her career. She's committed to Virginia Tech. Amya Greenwood of Hillsboro, this senior setter, approached the weekend with nearly 2,000 career assists. She served up 437 assists, 248 digs, and 28 kills. Jenna McGath of New Berlin, this senior outside hitter, recently notched a school record 20 kills in a 2-1 win over Stanford Olympia on October the 1st. Mackenzie Mahochko of Nokomis, this senior outside hitter, sizzles with more than 1,100 kills and 1,200 digs over her astounding career. Phoenix Pope of Pana, this senior hitter, has twice been an all-tournament selection in Mattoon and Shelbyville, with the Panthers roaring to an unblemished 23-0 start. Kendall Guthrie of Pleasant Plains, this senior libero, ranks among the best in the Sangamo Conference with 265 digs this season. Emma Sabatka of Pleasant Plains, the junior, pitches in everywhere with 100 kills, 156 assists, 153 digs, and 20 blocks so far. Kyra Walters of Pleasant Plains, this senior hitter, leads the attack with 112 kills, 161 digs, and 17 service aces. Liv Kraticheville of Rochester, this senior hitter, has supplied 113 kills, 44 digs, and 14 aces, and she starred with 10 kills and 13 digs in a recent loss to Glenwood. Cammie Tinder of Rochester, this senior setter, owns more than 1,700 assists, 400 digs, 150 kills, and 100 aces over her decorated career. Peyton Ziedler of Rochester, this prolific senior outside hitter, has more than 1,100 career kills, 700 digs, 100 aces, and 75 blocks in her career. Kenzie Peyton of Sacred Heart Griffin, this senior outside hitter, continues to soar with 147 kills, 60 digs, and 28 aces so far this year. And Lucy Wegner of Sacred Heart Griffin, the senior libero, ranks among the best defensively in the Central State 8 Conference with 230 digs, 38 assists, and 18 aces. Presley Wirtz of Southeast, this senior outside hitter, has 185 kills, 151 digs, and 35 aces so far in the 2026 season. And Lucy Ambrose of Springfield High, this junior outside hitter, finished the game-winning ace for the repeat city title against Sacred Heart Griffin. She carries 162 kills, 187 digs, and 36 aces this season. Angel Efenogo, also of Springfield High, this senior middle blocker, is a defensive stalwart at the net with 174 career blocks. Ainsley Lambert, also of Springfield High, this senior libero, leads the CS8 with 289 digs. She's also provided 37 assists and 32 aces. And Hannah Holliday of Williamsville, this talented junior outside hitter, continues to sizzle with 204 kills, 146 digs, and 33 digs. She's hovering around 900 career kills. Elise Kunz of Williamsville, this sophomore libero, is soaring with nearly 250 digs this season, plus 53 assists and 17 aces. And Liv Smith of Williamsville, this junior outside hitter, complements the attack with 123 kills, 146 digs, and 30 aces. And we slip over to Golf Week to get an update. And we find an article under a headline that reads, Justin Thomas could move into the top five of the PGA Tour's career money list in Japan. Few professional sports circuits offer the ability to earn as much cold hard cash week after week as the PGA Tour, and nowhere is that more evident than the career earnings list. The 2026 season began with Tiger Woods still holding firm in the top spot with $120.99 million, but Scottie Scheffler passed him at the Tour Championship. Rory McIlroy is not far behind either. And this week at the Bay Current Classic, Justin Thomas could move into the top five of the PGA's all-time money list. So here's a look at where the top pros stand on the career list as of October the 6th. At number one, Scottie Scheffler is at $130.4 million. Tiger Woods, $121 million. Rory McIlroy is number three at $119.6 million. Justin Rose is at $79.4 million. Adam Scott's at $74.9 million. And Justin Thomas is sixth place at $74.6 million. Jim Furyk's in at 71.5, and just behind him at number 8 is Vijay Singh at 71.3. Xander Schauffele is number 9 at 70.1 million, and number 10 overall is Jordan Spieth at 69 million. At number 11, Hideki Matsuyama's at 68.2, Jason Day is at 66.7, and Patrick Cantlay's at 64.2 million. Matt Kuchar's number 14 at $62.1 million, and Ricky Fowler is at $59.1 million. At number 16 comes Keegan Bradley at $58.4 million. Russell Henley's at $54.9 million, and Colin Morikawa is at $52.8 million in 18th place. Number 19 has Tommy Fleetwood at $51.1 million, and number 20 is Zach Johnson at $50.2 million for his career. And we jump over next to the sports page on the St. Louis Post-Dispatch, and we head straight to the high school section where we first check in with the high school athletes of the week. Zach Kemm of Eureka Football, this 5'10", 175-pound junior quarterback, Kemm continued his breakout season under center by helping the Wildcats battle to a 55-28 victory against Marquette in a Suburban Conference Yellow Pool game. Kemm completed 16 of 18 passes for 187 yards and 3 touchdowns, in addition to rushing 15 times for 132 yards and 2 more TDs. McKenna Kirpin of Edwardsville Cross Country. A sophomore, Kirpin earned her first individual victory and set a program record in the process. She won the Peoria Invitational Class 3A title with a clocking of 16 minutes and 53.4 seconds on the 3-mile Detweiler Park course, which also is an annual home of the Illinois State Meet. She won by more than 6 seconds to top a field of 222 runners. Alex Jones of Pacific Football. Pacific picked up its first victory of the season after an 0-5 start, and Jones' program record-breaking performance played a big role. A 6'2", 190-pound junior quarterback in his first season as a starter, Jones established a single-game school record with 23 completions on 24 attempts for 435 yards in Pacific's 61-22 home victory against Owensville in a Four Rivers Conference game. He threw 3 touchdown passes, who each of them went to Gavin Haddix, who had 12 catches for 291 yards, and Jones also rushed for 75 yards on 13 carries and added 3 more touchdowns running. Michaela Quick of St. Pius X softball. A senior who's been a 4-year starter at third base and has been a first-team all-district infielder the last 2 seasons, Quick had 2 3-hit, 4-RBI games during a pair of victories in late September. In an 11-1 win against Metro, Quick was 3-for-4 with 4 RBIs, a home run, a double, and 2 runs scored. And in a 12-11 win over Herman in a game played in St. James, Quick was 3-for-4 with 2 doubles, 4 RBIs, and 1 run scored. Gus Rantham of Chaminade Football. A 5'11" and 175-pound senior safety, Rampton was a turnover machine for the Red Devils as they earned a 51-29 victory at Vianney in a Metro Catholic Conference game. Rampton had 4 interceptions, a single-game area best this season, and also 1 fumble recovery to help the Red Devils win their 2nd successive game and improved to 4-2 overall. Mia Schlater of St. Clair Salt Volleyball. The Bulldogs have won 7 matches in a row to surge over the 500 mark at 10-8-2, with Schlater's back row presence making a big difference. This freshman libero, Schlater, ranks among the area leaders with 6.4 digs per set. She's got 405 digs in the season and a serve efficiency of 96.5%, making only 8 errors so far on 230 attempts. Owen Weissert of Father McGivney Soccer. A senior, Weissert has helped the Griffins to a 10-3-3 overall record, including a 6-0 mark in the Gateway Metro Conference. For the season, Weissert is Father McGivney's second leading scorer with 12 points on 4 goals and 8 assists, including 1 game-winning goal. He had his second 2-assist performance of the campaign last week in a 3-0 road victory against Alton Marquette. Harper Whitworth of Muskoda Volleyball. For the second season in a row, Muskoda earned the championship of the Belleville East Metro Classic, traditionally one of the area's toughest tournaments. Whitworth, a 6'1" junior setter, helped spearhead the effort and was named the event's MVP as teammates Ava Headley and Kinsey Reese received all-tournament accolades. In 5 tournament matches, Whitworth had 107 assists, 26 digs, 23 kills, 6 solo blocks, and 6 service aces. And she went over 1,000 assists for her career during a 26-6 effort in a win over Koryesu. And we stay a bit longer in the high school section, and we take a look at an article under a headline that reads, Whitney Dropalik comes through in the clutch as Lafayette tops Westminster in extra innings. Lafayette High junior Whitney Dropalik goes by the nickname Big Whit, and it's not because of her size. I'm only 5'2", she said. Dropalik earned that name due to her penchant for coming through in the most important of times. Big Whit had another big hit Tuesday afternoon. She ripped a hard-hit single in the bottom of the 8th inning to help the Lancers walk off with a 4-3 triumph over Westminster in a battle of serious state hopefuls in Southern Wildwood. Lafayette is 16-8 on the season. They're the Class 5 state champ in 2024, and they won for the 5th time in 6 games as they tune up for the postseason. Westminster's now 24-5 and lost for the 2nd time in 3 contests after having a school record 18-game winning streak snapped by the Lancers in a 7-4 loss back on September 30th. Dropalik stepped into the hero role with 1-out rocket that brought in Olivia Borgman, who began the frame with a double down the left field line that kicked up chalk. She's come up big for us in the past, Lafayette interim coach Ryan O'Connell said of Dropalik. As a freshman, she had a pair of walk-off hits. She's always coming up ready to hit. She might be tiny, yet she sure is mighty with the game on the line. I'm always very confident in Whitney, said Lafayette sophomore shortstop Catherine Carr, who had 3 hits and was a home run shy of the cycle. Explained Dropalik, my game is different because I'm smaller, so I try to use that to my advantage. Her drive deflected off the glove of an infielder and sent the large crowd home in a frenzy. The hit ended a tense back-and-forth affair between 2 area powers. Lafayette has won a state record 9 championships, and Westminster, which is in Class 4, has reached the Final 4 twice over the last 3 seasons. It's always fun when we play them, said Westminster senior pitcher Jamison Link, who had 3 hits and reached base 4 times. Lafayette struggled somewhat early on, splitting its first 4 games and held 4-3 and 9-6 records over the first 2 weeks of September. But the Lancers have come on strong of late and seem to be peaking at just the right time. And we move over to check in on the Blues, and we find a headline that reads, Blues can't complete comeback in the 3rd period and lose 4-2 to the Blackhawks. The Blues will be happy to return back to St. Louis. In falling 4-2 to the Blackhawks on Tuesday night in Chicago, the Blues dropped to a 1-2-0 record on the season ahead of Thursday's home opener against San Jose at Enterprise Center. St. Louis lost the last two games on the road following a season-opening win in Dallas last Friday. Mason McTavish and Connor McMichael on the power play scored for the Blues. Sam Rinzel also on the power play. Anton Frondell and Cole Smith scored a shorthanded empty netter, and Frank Nazar, an empty netter, scored for the Blackhawks. Joel Hofer stopped 17 of 19 shots that he faced on Tuesday night. The Blues held a 1-0 lead after the first period, thanks to McTavish's second goal of the season, but Chicago scored twice in the second to take a one-goal lead into the third period. A late-game power play gave the Blues a chance to tie the game, but Smith's empty netter pushed the lead to 2 goals before McMichael could cut it back to 1, with 37.9 seconds remaining. Nazar's goal in the final 4 seconds sealed the win. McMichael had his fingerprints all over Tuesday night's game, as he was on the tail end of a scoring chance after scoring chance for the Blues. In the first period, he was sprung on a partial breakaway by Pavel Buchnevich, but was denied by Blackhawks goaltender Spencer Knight. McMichael assisted on McTavish's goal at 4:22 of the first period, intercepting a pass in the neutral zone, gaining the blue line, creating space, and dropping a pass for McTavish to rip. McMichael looked to give the Blues a 2-0 lead in the first 2 minutes of the second period, but a successful offside challenge negated what would have been his first goal as a Blue. After review, it was determined that Jonathan Berggren was offside. In the third period, McMichael rang the crossbar with about 9 minutes left and ultimately scored again with 37.9 seconds to go. Philip Broberg's attempted cross-ice pass to McTavish was deflected to McMichael in the slot. In playing on Tuesday night, Blues defenseman Colton Parayko tied Barrett Jackman for the second most games played in Blues history at 803. When Parayko plays on Thursday against the Sharks, he'll pass Jackman for sole possession of second place. Only Bernie Federko, with 927 games, has played in more games for the Blues than Parayko, and no defenseman has played more with St. Louis than Parayko. He was a third-round pick by the Blues in 2012 and debuted in 2015 and 16. This is his 12th season with the Note, and he's the longest-tenured player currently on the roster. Among Blues defensemen, Parayko is fourth in goals with 81, assists at 233, and points with 314. Al MacInnis, Alex Petrangelo, and Chris Pronger are the only defensemen ahead of Parayko in each of those categories. For the first time this season, Blues coach Jim Montgomery tinkered with his top nine forwards on Tuesday in Chicago. Before the game, he flipped Pavel Buchnevich and Jonathan Berggren, leaving Berggren on the second line with Connor McMichael and Mason McTavish, and Buchnevich on the third line with Jake Neighbors and Dalibor Dvorsky. By the time the third period started, Montgomery again played around with his forward groups, this time elevating Buchnevich to the top line with Robert Thomas and Jimmy Snuggerud. That left Dylan Holloway on a line with Neighbors and Dvorsky. In the young season, the Blues have struggled to score goals, including Tuesday's game against the Blackhawks. St. Louis has scored 4 even-strength goals in 3 games, and they've come from just 2 players. McTavish and Dvorsky each have scored twice. Pius Suter and Jimmy Snuggerud scored empty net goals in the opener in Dallas. It's unknown how long the changes are expected to last, but Montgomery is active in switching line combinations, including last season when there were mass changes even before game number 5. And we move over just a bit to check in on the Redbirds, and we find here an article under a headline that reads, Cardinals Riley O'Brien looks to add muscle and strength after feeling the toll of late innings. Heading into the 2026 season, one that was going to present him with a chance to take claim of the high-leverage innings that were going to be available in the Cardinals' bullpen, right-hander Riley O'Brien had been told about the toll that comes with pitching in late relief. After a season spent as the Cardinals' primary closer, O'Brien understands. O'Brien's All-Star season ended with him tied with San Diego Padres closer Mason Miller for the National League lead in saves with 38, and with a 4.08 ERA across a career-high 64 innings, along with the career-high in innings, O'Brien set a career-high in appearances at 66 in his first full season as a major leaguer. "I think I kind of experienced that this year. It was expected. I kind of knew it was going to be coming, and it's not going to be easy," O'Brien said of the wear and tear from consistent opportunities to pitch in high-leverage situations. "I think just experiencing it and knowing what it feels like is a good experience taking it into next year." The hard-throwing righty was one of three Cardinals to earn an All-Star nod this year. It did not allow an earned run through his first 13 appearances. O'Brien's 31 and ended the first half with a 3.43 ERA and 39 and a third innings and a 7.9% walk rate. He totaled 24 saves in his first 24 chances. In 27 appearances after the All-Star break, O'Brien posted a 5.11 ERA in just over 24 innings. His walk rate rose to 14.4%, and he went 14 for 18 in save opportunities. Three of O'Brien's blown saves in the second half came in September, and five of the losing decisions he had, his record for the year was 3-9, was handed came across his final 13 outings. Before 2026, O'Brien's career high in innings in the majors was 48 in 2025. That season began with him pitching in Class AAA and in the majors during the first half and ended with him getting a run in a closing role after the Cardinals traded away high-leverage arms at the season's deadline. The 31-year-old closer said during the Cardinals' final homestand of the year that he experienced fatigue toward the closing days of the 2026 year. He said his legs had been feeling heavy compared to how they felt earlier in the year. The effects of fatigue could be seen in velocity differences in O'Brien's arsenal as the season wore on. O'Brien said his off-season goal to add muscle and strength to his 6'4" frame will include weightlifting. He began doing water bag drills over the final few weeks of the regular season as he looked to get his mechanics feeling more natural in efforts to get back to what I was doing earlier. "I'll definitely have to take some time at the end of the year and sit down and reflect on this season, but I think honestly I'm really excited for this off-season," he said, whose All-Star recognition was a first of his career. "I think I have a lot of work to do," he said. "I feel like I have a good plan. I think kind of going through this year, experiencing how I felt during the second half, just motivates me even more this off-season to put in a lot of good work and make sure I can sustain a full year against another good year." And we move over next to Chuck Huckman's article on the Mizzou Tigers football. The headline here reads, "A TD catch in every game? Mizzou's Donovan Olagbode deserves more love." One wants to believe Mizzou's receivers would have visited their quarterback's hometown even if he was from Miami, Missouri. As it happens to be, Austin Simmons hails from Miami, Florida. And so on this trip to the picturesque peninsula's crown jewel of a town, Donovan Olagbode and Simmons, the quarterback, said, "Just found that chemistry. You know, we weren't really looking back in the spring as much as we are right now," Simmons continued last Saturday after Mizzou, now number 16 in the USA Today coaches poll, beat then number 8 Florida. "Of course, we all went down to my hometown, Miami, just really took all those crucial reps and applied it to the games we play now. It was about understanding and getting a grip of the offense." Olagbode has caught a touchdown in all 5 games this season for a total of 6. And he leads all Southeast Conference players in touchdown receptions, and he's the first Mizzou receiver with a score in five consecutive games since Jeremy Maclin in 2005, and he was good. This Simmons-Olugbode pairing is vital for Mizzou, which has a younger receiving core. And without running back Ahmad Hardy, who's recovering from a gunshot wound to his thigh, other marquee players needed to ascend. The 6'2" sophomore Olugbode, with some fancy catches and some really tough catches, leads all returning Mizzou receivers with 26 catches, seventh most among SEC players. "I mean, he's Donovan," said the complimentary quarterback. "You look at the tape from his freshman year last year, you know, he had a lot of flashes. He's a great ball tracker, I'll say that. Having all those guys down there in Miami just really getting on point and getting that timing down, well, that's been crucial for me." For those who didn't hear or see, Simmons had a breakout game against the Gators. He was 23 for 30 for 340 yards and two touchdowns. Mizzou's new starting quarterback, he transferred in from Ole Miss, has yet to throw an interception as a Tiger. His longest pass Saturday was a 47-yard touchdown heave from his back foot under pressure, the number one in black and gold. Olugbode caught the pass at the 15-yard line, immediately escaped the grasp of a Gator, and chugged toward the home gold diamonds in the Faurot Field end zone.
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2: Good morning. Early this morning, look for clear skies and a low around 64. Later today, expect sunshine and a high around 85. Wednesday night, look for clear skies and a low around 64. Thursday, expect sunshine with a high near 82. Thursday night, expect clear skies with a low near 64. Friday, expect sunshine with a high near 88. Get your weather every hour right here on Mind's Eye Radio, your virtual newsstand.
3: In Springfield, it's sunny and 67 degrees. In Champaign, it's sunny and 64 degrees. In Decatur, it's sunny and 66 degrees.
4: Did you ever wonder how they make double fudge chocolate chunk ice cream that's low fat? The answer can be found in everyday science. For a food to be labeled low fat, it must contain 3 grams or less of fat per serving. And if it's to be labeled no fat, it can only have a mere 0.5 gram of fat per serving. See that delectable scoop of double fudge chocolate chunk ice cream over there? Right now it contains 14 grams of fat. The thing is, if we took all that fat out, we'd end up with a dish of double fudge chocolate chunk slush. Not too tempting. So, how can we help this yummy scoop of ice cream lose those extra 11 grams of fat? We'll find out in this lab. Fat is what gives ice cream its creaminess. 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Scientists call these somethings fat reduction ingredients. Often they're proteins like soy, whey, and egg whites. When these proteins are heated and blended at high speeds, they create tiny particles, which have no taste, but feel, well, creamy. So, when this ice cream manufacturer takes the fat out of that double fudge chocolate chunk ice cream and adds those particles in, we'll get to enjoy a sinfully delicious scoop of ice cream without the fat or the guilt. That's the skinny on low-fat ice cream. Thanks for being a part of Everyday Science. Everyday Science is part of Bayer Corporation's National Education Program, making science make sense.
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2: Greetings, folks. This is Monica Hatch with Mind's Eye Radio and the Sunday New York Times Magazine from October 4. The cover story is The Impossible Choice. In fighting for every black child, did I betray my own? A decade ago, I made a decision about my daughter's education that I hoped would challenge New York City's separate and unequal school system. Now 16, she thinks I made the wrong choice. And this is by Nicole Hannah-Jones. I could feel her looking at me, her body slung in adolescent impertinence against the front passenger seat door, shoulders turned so she could face me fully. Usually when I picked up my daughter, Najia, from middle school, she'd tumble into the car and bombard me with the day's escapades, chattering nonstop about her friend group or complaints about an annoying teacher or her wonder at the test she'd aced despite thinking she'd failed it. But not this day. "Did you know my school was bad like this when you decided to put me here?" she asked. My hands tightened on the steering wheel as I worked to keep my face neutral, buying a few moments to gather my thoughts. As they neared the end of her seventh grade year, Najia and her closest girlfriends were thinking about their futures. Honor students, they searched the nation's top colleges, and that led to a curiosity about New York City's highest-ranked public high schools. Wondering about their chances of getting in, they decided to Google their own school and its ratings. And in doing so, Najia and her tight trio of black girl nerds confronted not only the reality of the city's deeply segregated educational landscape, but also that the Brooklyn school they all attended existed firmly on the wrong side of the divide. By dismissal time, Najia's shock had turned to boiling, and the seatbelt had barely clicked before she was confronting me. I had braced myself for this moment, spent nearly a decade expecting it, preparing for it. When Najia was entering pre-K, my husband, Faraji, and I decided to send her to the type of school that wealthier families with choices uniformly avoid, one that is low income and mostly black. Our decision had been informed by values shaped by my years of reporting on the enduring and too often seemingly hopeless battle for school integration. I've lost count of how many times I have written some version of this sentence. Nationally, a black student is less likely to have teachers who are qualified and experienced and to be offered rigorous and college prep curriculum, to have up-to-date technology and attend school in modernized facilities. In New York, a combination of housing segregation and quote-unquote academic sorting, called school choice, that begins as early as pre-K, means most black students, even middle-class ones, are forced to attend racially segregated schools with high rates of poverty. And nationally, schools in predominantly non-white districts receive $23 billion less in annual funding than their heavily white counterparts, according to a 2019 analysis by Ed Bild. In everything that we measure, these schools have less, even though the economically struggling student bodies they serve need more. And so, the test scores and poor academic performance that typify these schools reflect not just the disadvantage of the students, but, more essentially, the disadvantage of the schools. New York City is a diverse school system. There is no racial majority among its student body, and yet, black children remain the most segregated of all student groups. As the UCLA Civil Rights Project describes it, New York, quote, is a four-race city where white and Asian students, on average, attend middle-class, predominantly white and Asian schools, and black and Latino students are increasingly going to school with each other in schools where poverty is the norm. My husband and I had largely avoided segregated schools like these. He and his siblings attended integrated schools that served the military bases where their family lived. Starting when I was in second grade, my parents enrolled me in a school integration busing program that allowed a limited number of black students to leave their segregated neighborhood schools for white ones on the other side of town. Being given access to the most resourced public schools in my hometown allowed me to flourish academically, and I am convinced that the integrated education my husband and I received set the foundation that has allowed us to become the successful upper middle class family that my daughter was born into. We are both beneficiaries of educational opportunities that were forced into existence by generations of Black parents willing to put their most personal stake, their own children, in the fight for school equality for all Black children. Black parents put their children forth as plaintiffs in lawsuits argued by the NAACP Legal Defense and Educational Fund that ultimately ended legal segregation in the Supreme Court's 1954 Brown v. Board of Education decision. When the federal government refused to enforce the new law of the land, Black parents sent their children to wade through white mobs to enter white-only schools, pushing their doors open for the rest of us. And yet, decades later, integration now exists for a minority of Black children, usually those born to families like ours who have the money to pay for private schools or live in tonier zip codes that allows their children from a very young age to test into programs for gifted, quote-unquote, students. Most Black students, however, languish in the type of schools that the law was supposed to have eradicated. So, like the generations of Black parents who came before us, Faraji and I felt an obligation to make educational decisions based on the collective good and not just our individual advantage. New York is considered one of this nation's most liberal cities, while operating a school system that is among the most racially segregated. This segregation exists because policymakers and affluent parents, even those who profess a belief in integration and equality, shed their advocacy at the schoolhouse door and refuse to take or support any substantial action to integrate the city schools. Faraji and I decided that our role in this struggle meant upending the status quo and sending our child not to a wealthy white school, but to a poor Black one. Now we have a photograph of Najia being dropped off for kindergarten by her father, Faraji Hannah Jones, at PS 307 in Brooklyn in 2016. And so she's a much younger little girl than she was in the first picture, where we see her in jeans and a navy blue t-shirt, long braids, and kind of standing there with a little bit of an attitude, I would say, just as Nicole Hannah-Jones described. In this shot, she's wearing a cute purple puffy coat and a hat with purple stripes on it and a big pom-pom on top, and she's climbing out of the car. Her dad is holding the door for her. That may appear paradoxical, but only if we forget that the battle for school integration wasn't catalyzed by the desire to put Black students next to white students, but by an effort to ensure that Black children received access to equal educational resources. We thought by sending Najia to a mostly low-income and Black school, we could help improve it for all the children there. From my past reporting, I knew that PTAs at poor schools often can raise only a few thousand dollars. But Faraji and I could write checks that exceeded the annual PTA budget. I witnessed how dismissive school officials could be to lower-income parents who lodged complaints or made demands for resources, and how deferential they were to wealthy ones. I believed Faraji and I could bring some of that power with us. We had connections and time and status that should not matter, but that we all know do. And more than that, we believed strongly that if families like ours went into schools like this one, it would challenge other families with similar values to do the same. After much internal debate in our household, in 2015, we enrolled Najia in pre-K at Public School 307, a segregated high-poverty school across from the Farragut Housing Projects in Brooklyn. I hadn't intended at first to write about our decision, but a few months into the academic year, PS 307 became embroiled in an integration battle when parents protested the reassignment of their children from a wealthy and predominantly white school to ours. It felt impossible for me not to weigh in. In 2016, I wrote an essay in this magazine called Choosing a School for My Daughter in a Segregated City, about our experience in a system in which educational inequality was widely accepted. Our daughter, then a kindergartner with Afro puffs, a plaid school uniform, and Jordan-clad feet, appeared on the cover. And here she is wearing this adorable little plaid uniform with a white shirt underneath and a little tie at her neck. And the title, it's entitled Worlds Apart. And she's standing there quite innocently looking. She's kind of got her feet rolled out there as if she's just a little nervous about this magazine shoot. To continue, the piece struck a chord in a way I could not have predicted. Readers flooded my inbox and posted hundreds of comments. Producers invited me for interviews. Book publishers came calling, and I was asked to speak all over the country by communities and institutions grappling with the issue of school segregation. The essay spurred community meetings in places near and far, and in New York City, it helped ignite parent and student activism around a subject that had largely disappeared from public discourse. Even a decade later, parents still share with me how my essay led them to make similar educational decisions for their children. In the outside world, my choice had earned me valor, and yet that day, under the withering glare of my daughter, the words that I was formulating sounded hollow to my ears even before they passed my lips. "Your school's not bad," I told her, modulating my voice. "What are you talking about?" Najia grew agitated. "You know what I'm talking about. We looked up our school. We saw the test scores. We saw the ratings." She ticked off the school's below state average reading and math scores and that it ranked poorly on a popular school rating website. I said I was aware of her school's academic rankings, but that test scores alone do not define a school. Glancing between her and the road, I told her everything that I had said 100 times on stages, in interviews, in discussions, since I had made her a symbol of how the choices we make can help sustain or dismantle educational inequality. I talked about the deep inequality in New York schools and how, like those Black families who came before us, we had an obligation to be part of the struggle of our larger community. Even if her schools were not academically the strongest, I explained, her father and I knew that we could provide for her tutoring and any other assistance to make up for what her school may have lacked. But my child just shook her head, her face a mask of disbelief and something else, betrayal. "So you had money to send me to one of the best schools, and you chose not to," she said, hurling her words. "Because other kids are disadvantaged, you didn't want to put me in a great school?" Najia was asking what I'd accomplished by not choosing the, quote, best school for her. And the honest answer is, I don't know. When it comes to the choices my husband and I have made about public education, these days I feel that I failed both my values and my child. I did not, when we chose PS 307, go into this with naivete. I understood exactly what we would face, could cite studies and statistics by heart. But when I wrote my essay, we were in the propitious years, with Najia just a kindergartner with 2 caring and astute co-teachers. The district had placed one of its new universal pre-K programs at Najia's school, and it had attracted other well-off families who enrolled their children the year we did, and many had stayed for kindergarten. Najia adored school and seemed to be reading and doing math on grade level. She was also developing a strong sense of herself as a Black girl in a classroom that, unlike the rest of the school, was multicultural and economically diverse, a reflection of the city and the world. At the start of each year, the students created self-portraits, and I chuckled with my husband when our light-skinned child chose to draw herself with the chestnut-colored crayon and not the beige one, because that is how she saw herself. But this did not, I suppose, could not last. The dynamic, exceptional principal who headed the school when we enrolled Najia into pre-K, a woman who had herself grown up in the public housing across the street and had turned this high-poverty school into a vibrant learning community, retired at the end of the year. It was soon clear that the new principal was not up to the task of sustaining the work of the veteran educator she had replaced. Toward the end of first grade, Najia started sometimes saying she didn't like her school and complaining how chaotic it was at lunch. I decided to visit during the lunch period and was shocked by what I saw. Najia's class and another class were sitting at their tables in the cafeteria with no lunch and no adult supervision. Children were running wild, chasing, hitting, and pushing each other while the teacher's aides and cafeteria workers stood by looking bored. Several times I had to instruct children to stop striking each other and to sit down, at one point physically pulling 2 boys apart. When I asked one of the aides why the children weren't being supervised, she told me the lunch period was short-staffed. After I sat back down with Najia, she told me, "It's always like this, and that's why I don't want to go to this school." It was not the children that horrified me. Kids of all incomes are rambunctious at lunchtime. It was the callous disregard of the adults. Students respond to the high or low expectations of institutions and the grown-ups who operate them. And it was clear that these children were getting the message. After lunch, I headed straight to the principal's office to meet with her. Afterward, I sent a lengthy email about what I had witnessed and demanded the unsafe lunchroom conditions be addressed. In what had become a pattern when we raised concerns, it took several days before the principal responded and several more weeks of emails and calls before she announced a plan to address the lunchtime issues. My husband and I were frustrated and worried, but remained committed. By then, all but one of the white children and nearly all the middle-class children who had started pre-K with Najia had left PS 307. We felt we could not abandon the school and our convictions at the moment we experienced the dysfunction we knew defined so many of the segregated schools serving poor black children. We had to stay and fight for the students who did not have options, and so we started to become a thorn in the principal's side. And now we have a photograph of Nicole and Faraji Hannah-Jones at home in Brooklyn. She is a light-skinned, partially, I'd say, biracial woman, and he much more dark-skinned, with a graying beard, kind of horn-rimmed glasses. She's got big gold hoops on, loosely dressed blouse, striped blouse, and loose striped pants. And their hands are together on a table. Lots of books on the bookshelves behind them. While much is said about the chronic absenteeism of low-income students, there's often a parallel among staff members at these schools. Najia's principal regularly wouldn't engage with us or wasn't in the building at all. In Najia's third grade year, her teacher missed a significant number of days, leading Najia to complain about the substitute teachers who rarely taught and how sometimes there was no substitute at all. On those days, she and other students would be sent to the second grade, or sometimes the kindergarten class, where they would be made to work on their own. And I would have to once again call the principal, only to wait for days for a response. But fourth grade was the worst year. At the first parent-teacher conference in November 2019, Najia's teachers told us that she was not performing on grade level in any of her academic subjects, and that her assessment given at the start of the school year had shown she was not a proficient reader. We were perplexed. Najia was always a good student, and her past reading assessments were always at or above grade level. When we got home that night, I emailed her teachers and copied the principal. We needed to understand why our daughter was suddenly floundering. I told them that we wanted to see Najia's reading assessment and all her graded classroom work so we could determine what she didn't understand and get her tutoring. I was trying to signal that we were active and involved parents, and that we wanted to be partners with them in our daughter's success. Neither of Najia's teachers nor the principal bothered to respond. What followed was a series of emails and phone calls and meetings trying to get basic items, copies of Najia's graded work, her reading assessment, her test results, and receiving nothing. Then one day in December, Najia came home and excitedly informed me that she had suddenly jumped three grade levels in reading in 1 month. Knowing that this was virtually impossible, I reached out to the school's literacy coach and learned that after we began asking for the reading assessment, Najia's teacher had instructed the coach to perform the evaluation and that she found Najia was reading just fine. What became clear to me was that Najia's teacher had most likely never performed the school's mandatory reading assessments for Najia or any of her classmates, but instead had assumed the flagging competency of these mostly low-income black children. Finally, a few days before school let out for winter break, I received a folder in Najia's backpack with the math assignments I had been requesting since our conference. Once I tucked her into bed, I sat at my dining room table and scanned one page, then another, and another. None of them were graded. I started checking Najia's work and discovered most of her answers were wrong. Najia believed herself to be good at math, was her favorite subject. But now I understand she thought she was correctly solving all her problems because her teacher was not checking her work. Similarly, Najia's writing assignments were rife with uncorrected punctuation, capitalization, and grammar errors. I sat there silently for several minutes, conjuring the image of my little girl thinking she was soaring in class when she was failing, and my destination, devastation, morphed into hot rage. The day school reopened, Farigi and I went to the principal's office and sat there until she found time to meet with us. That's when the principal finally began to take us seriously and, some days later, mandated a system for assessing students and communicating with parents. By then, we had already started private tutoring for Najia, and we also got the superintendent of our district involved. He promised remediation for the entire class, including adding an additional teacher for daily small group instruction. Still, with half the academic year over, it all felt like too little, too late. Here's a photo of Najia as a third grader in a shirt she chose herself. And it's a black t-shirt with the white letters that say Black Girl Magic. Looks like it's Christmas time. There's a Christmas tree behind her, and she's holding a red and white striped package with a red bow and a great big red and gold ornament. She's smiling quite broadly. There was nothing exceptional about what I witnessed at PS 307. I had observed and reported on similar educational malfeasance in Detroit, in Durham, in St. Louis, in Tuscaloosa, in Birmingham. But I was no longer a mere observer of this system wreaking havoc on other people's children. Now I was experiencing it with my own. And then Najia came home despondent one day in February. She told us that her teachers had stopped calling on her. She'd become so frustrated that, waving her hand furiously, she began to blurt out the answers, but that got her in trouble. Wrapping Najia in my arms, I reassured her she was bright and doing nothing wrong. "We will address it," we told her, projecting confidence. But that night, after I tucked Najia into bed, I sat across from Farigi in our living room and broke down in sobs. Should we consider leaving the school? In truth, we felt utterly stuck. Our child was suffering, but all these children were. They were languishing in classrooms with educators who did not take their academic potential seriously and largely refused to teach. What would happen to those children if we abandoned them as everyone else with power had? I knew the consequences of this educational neglect would follow them throughout their lives, as the failures here would be passed on to the next grade and the next. And then our society would blame their academic limitations on the dysfunctional culture and poor choices of their marginalized families, because blaming poor families is more convenient than calling for the dismantling of segregation. But our experience at PS 307 exposed the fallacy that caring families are more important than competent teachers. Here we were, this upper middle class, educated, highly involved family with a house brimming with books. Najia's principal and her teachers knew that I worked for the New York Times, reporting on school inequality, and that Farigi served on the PTA and the school leadership team. And yet, with all the power and resources at our disposal, we left Najia's elementary school at the end of fifth grade feeling wholly defeated by a system of inequality that may begin outside the school walls, but is magnified within them. Even though our elementary school experience left us battered and chastened, we remained determined to send Najia to a neighborhood middle school that enrolled all students who wanted to attend. But this time we needed to find a school that would also nurture Najia academically and emotionally. Under the city's so-called school choice system, most of the highest performing public, middle, and high schools use what are called academic screens, a combination of grades, interviews, portfolios, and standardized tests that determines admission, to allot access to public schools that most public school children can't get into. This systemic sorting of worthy and unworthy children is justified by saying that our, quote, brightest students deserve and demand more rigor. While many of the city's Asian students have benefited from these screens, in reality, the screens are part of a tawdry bargain to keep a dwindling number of white and wealthier parents from exiting the public school system. We ultimately chose the Urban Assembly Unison School, which is part of a cohort of themed public schools created to advance the economic and social mobility of low-income students and students of color through rigorous instruction and a focus on social-emotional learning. Unison is headed by a gifted and compassionate principal named Emily Page. A masterful fundraiser and school advocate, she ensured that the opportunities available to her students mirrored those at wealthier schools. The school has a hydroponic

and us. She'd bemoan how the less experienced teachers struggled to manage their classrooms and would expend so much attention on the small number of kids acting out that they'd be unable to complete their lessons or help a student stuck on a problem. There were occasionally fights in the hallway. Unlike at Najia's elementary school, Paige always responded immediately when we raised a concern and did her best to address it. But she was trying to perform an impossible balancing act thrust upon educators at schools with extreme proportions of students living in poverty, which often also serve a disproportionate number of students diagnosed with learning disabilities. Schools like hers tend to rely on a zero-tolerance disciplinary playbook and often simply remove misbehaving students from classrooms, depriving them of precious educational time they cannot afford to miss. But at Unison, teachers constantly work to refocus students and mitigate conflict. This is good educational practice, but kids like Najia, who were just trying to do their work, saw this treatment as deeply unfair. We decided to set up a meeting with Paige so Najia could express her concerns. She told Paige that her teachers often rewarded, in her words, the problem, quote-unquote, students, for doing the littlest things right. Meanwhile, the students who always did what they were supposed to went unrecognized. Paige sat across from us, listening intently. When Najia finished, her principal apologized to her and promised she would work on it. A few weeks later, Unison held a school-wide honor roll breakfast and award ceremony in the school's cafeteria. During the event, Paige credited Najia's advocacy for this new tradition. As I watched parents proudly snapping photos of their children holding honor roll certificates and Najia giggling with their girlfriends over eggs and pancakes, it felt right. This was why we were here. And now we have a photograph of Najia and her mother at that academic honors breakfast during her eighth grade year. And Najia is holding her certificate up, and Nicola Hannah-Jones is standing next to her, smiling broadly, hand on her hip. Najia's got nice long braids, very long braids, and she's just looks extremely happy. So does her mother. By the second half of Najia's seventh grade year, she announced that she and some of her friends had decided to enroll in an after-school tutoring program for top students at Unison to help them prepare for the exam for the city's eight prestigious specialized high schools. Because these public schools admit students based on a single entrance test, Faraji and I have long opposed them, and as a result, we had not once discussed them with Najia. But when she told me she had signed up, I thought about her trying to push herself academically and couldn't see how I could discourage her from doing so. By then, we'd had the confrontation in the car, but Najia knew she was a top student and still believed she was capable of getting into one of the test-in schools. In researching which specialized high schools they might want to attend if they scored high enough, however, she and her friends discovered the many news articles about how few Black or Latino students gain admission to these schools. Parentheses, although a majority of New York City public school students are Black and Latino, this year they make up just 10% of the students who scored high enough on the exam to attend a specialized high school. Only three Black students in the nation's largest school district were admitted to Stuyvesant, the most prestigious of these schools. Close parentheses. Confronted with this reality, her friends had decided the tutoring was a waste of time and decided to drop out. Najia wanted to drop out, too. "Look at our school, Mom," Najia told me with a resigned shrug. "We know we're not going to get in." I thought of all the times I had witnessed students in segregated schools make similar calculations, including one whip-smart, funny ninth grader I followed for several months some years ago in Detroit, named Ibiana. The day of the state tests, I met up with Ibiana after school to see how she felt she did. She just rolled her eyes and laughed, telling me she had randomly filled in the bubbles. The test for her was a setup. In 10 years of publication, she had never attended a school that had not been labeled failing by the state. She'd gone her entire freshman year without a math teacher, but now was being tested to prove that her math acumen was on par with other ninth graders. Ibiana refused to participate in a state test that did not take into account the substandard education that same state had allowed her to receive. She could not be labeled a failure if she did not try. It was hard to deny Ibiana's logic. Somehow,
She was expected to value an education.

0: position for herself when it was clear no one else did. As for Najia, because she'd signed up for the specialized high school exam, I made her take it. But she was right. Neither she nor any of the other black kids she knew at her school scored high enough to get into any of those schools. By the start of Najia's eighth grade year, she had lost the roundness of her baby face and had taken to wearing glamorous braids that cascaded down her back. And as with all middle schoolers, everything required debate. Bedtimes, chores, dinner options, and especially our choice of her middle school. I explained our decision over and over, but my answers never satisfied her. "But what did it do?" she'd ask. "Putting me in this school didn't change anything. I was not trying to be in this type of environment. It makes no sense." It was draining, but I respected her growing independence and admired the way she was advocating for herself. Yet it also unsettled me. Her adamance started to seed a fear that if I continued to force her to live my values, it could haunt our relationship far past her school-age years. That concern led me to a wrenching decision. I waited until the next time she brought it up, and then I told her I was going to let her choose her own high school. "Really?" Najia seemed incredulous, even suspicious maybe, peering at me from the corners of her eyes. I laid out what I meant, what it meant. I had made the choices for her education based on my values. She was old enough now to decide what her own values would be. I would give her absolute autonomy, with the exception that she had to choose a public school. She would research them, she would decide which ones she wanted us to visit, and she would choose where she applied. A few days later, Najia handed me a list. Her top schools were heavily white and screened their students, the type of public schools I had spent my career arguing against. But the link between race and educational opportunity was clear to my child. "I'd never been in a school with white kids, and don't think I really wanted that," Najia later admitted. "But I thought, if you are looking at the top schools, they're majority white, so I kind of just like knew that's what I had to do." We visited several, and in the end, Najia was admitted to her first choice, one of the city's hardest public high schools to get into. She was proud of herself, and I was proud of her too. She had done her research, set a goal, and achieved it. I knew her new school well. Located in a wealthy, gentrified neighborhood, it shares space in its building with three lower-income, predominantly black high schools. By letting Najia make the decision, I was allowing my child to attend a school that was a beneficiary of the inequality that defined the city's educational landscape. How could I spare myself the judgment I had meted out to others when they justified why they, despite believing in integration, sent their own children to schools that entrenched segregation? Across the country, I'd lectured about how educational inequality is systemic, but that this fact did not absolve each of us of our individual choices. And in the end, I could not even sustain the cause within my own family. Najia seemed in her decision to reject my every belief about public education and our family's obligation to our community. But in entering the other side of public education in New York City, Najia would soon learn what I had long known. When it comes to the education of black children in this country, there is nearly always going to be a struggle. It's just a matter of which one. Najia started ninth grade buzzing with freshman nerves, excitement, and high hopes. But just 2 weeks later, she came home distraught, asking if she could transfer to Banneker, a rigorous, predominantly black high school in Brooklyn. She was experiencing culture shock. My daughter had never been part of a minority in a school, and now she sat in classrooms where some classmates casually tossed around racial slurs as if it were cool. In her black schools, there was not a doubt among her peers that one could be black and smart. But in this predominantly white and Asian school, some of her classmates now made comments that demeaned her or the other black kids enrolled in the schools they shared the building with. Najia would call me during lunch upset because one of them had insinuated she wasn't that intelligent or made a joke about her being, quote, ghetto. I had tried to prepare Najia for this educational experience I knew intimately. While the majority white schools I went to provided me the best public education my small town offered, they had often been socially isolating and rife with racial tension. Long before I started reporting on school segregation, I decided I would never want my child to experience being one of a small number of black kids in a school. Yet this is exactly what she'd chosen for herself. I listened to Najia pour out her distress and then told her sympathetically but firmly that she had made her decision, that life was never going to be easy, and that successful people do not give up when things get hard. She'd have to stay. But Najia's cultural struggles were soon overtaken by academic ones. The first semester for Najia felt like drowning. She had homework for the first time, and she was suddenly inundated with pages of nightly reading for her classes. She did not know how to manage the crush of assignments, and the effort that used to earn her A's no longer cut it. Najia had never been taught the skills of independent study, and suddenly the child whose identity had been the nerdy honors student was working harder than she ever had and barely keeping up. Algebra, she thought, was the one exception. This was a subject she believed she knew. She had taken it in eighth grade, but had to retake it because she hadn't passed the statewide exam. At the time, I was somewhat concerned, but as Najia had earned A's in the class, I assumed she didn't pass because, like many children, she has trouble sometimes on standardized tests. When she had to take the course again, I thought that the concepts would be familiar to her. One night, early in the semester, as we were eating dinner, Najia gushed about how easy the test had been. "I know I got an A, or at least a B," she said, smiling. A few days later, she came into the house, ran to her room without speaking, slammed the door, and sunk to her floor, sobbing. She'd failed it. This became an unbearable pattern. She'd come home glowing about an algebra exam because she, quote, really knew the material this time, and my stomach would tie into knots. A few days later, I'd trail her upstairs to find her crumpled on her bed. "I've studied so hard. I just feel so dumb." My child's confidence wilted like an unwatered plant. She started to develop an almost debilitating anxiety around taking tests. She became sullen at school and began to act out. For the first time ever, I got messages from teachers about Najia's behavior. I enrolled Najia in algebra tutoring. After an assessment, the center's director called me in and told me that Najia knew very little algebra and had huge gaps in many of the building blocks of math that she should have learned in elementary school, like mastery of long division and fractions. The intervention would need to be intense, but Najia was smart, she assured me, and with the proper support, would catch up. And she was right. That first year, we were in constant contact with Najia's teachers. We explained to them the type of schools Najia had gone to and that she did not have the same academic preparation as her peers. Her humanities teacher took the lead, working with Najia's other teachers to get her the academic help she needed. Her biology class was taught by two dynamic and compassionate black women who opened their classroom to her if she needed a break and helped her adapt culturally to the school. Between that and tutoring, Najia quickly found her emotional and academic footing. By the semester's end, she was earning nearly all A's and B's. And at the end of the school year, she passed her state algebra exam. And now we have a photograph of Najia on the steps of her Brooklyn home on the day of her graduation from middle school. She's wearing a white cap and gown with her long braids in front, a big medal around her neck, and she's looking up at, I suppose, her parents taking her picture on the steps, looking down at her. She's got a mortarboard on, too, that's white, and it looks like it has pink flowers attached to it. Having now experienced both sides of our segregated system, I wanted to talk to Najia's middle school principal, Emily Page. I wanted to understand how it could be that Najia had gotten A's in algebra, but knew hardly any of it, and how, despite being an honors student at Unison, she wasn't prepared for the rigors of her high school. It's easy to look at these things and indict Unison, but I also understood that a school like Unison is tasked with working miracles to overcome the years of educational morass they have inherited from schools like PS 307. The way Najia was able to catch up and thrive in high school was possible because her teachers there were dealing with just a few students with educational gaps, not an entire classroom, not an entire school. Page's middle school, on the other hand, does not screen for students who are already highly academically successful. It enrolls all children who show up at its doors, regardless of what they know or don't know. As we sat in Paige's office in the final weeks of the school year, I asked her if I could play her a snippet of Najia describing her Unison experience. Najia's voice through my computer sounded matter-of-fact. She talked about how she and her friends felt the school was too easy and that they weren't being challenged. I complained to my friends, she said, we don't get anything. We're not getting any homework. We're not getting anything. When asked if she had wanted homework, Najia responded, we did. We did. We honestly did want to get more things. We knew that we weren't learning enough. We didn't know anything. As I stopped the recording, Paige sat still, tears welling in her eyes, her face beginning to flush. Many educators landed a school like this because they cannot get hired at a, quote, better school. But I've met so many people like Paige who join the profession precisely because they want to serve a place like Unison. Born to factory workers in upstate New York, Paige barely made it out of high school herself and understood the necessity of a system of education that doesn't write off its children because they've found her academically. But the stark educational apartheid of New York City schools subverts and sometimes perverts the efforts of even the most dedicated educators. None of this surprises me, Paige said, regaining her voice. This is the reality of a segregated system, and it's not just segregation by race and class, it's by ability. This is the reality of school choice systems. Most New York City public elementary schools attend a school zoned to their neighborhood. Children in wealthy white neighborhoods attend wealthy white schools, and poor black children attend poor black schools. But if affluent parents move to a gentrifying neighborhood, they can exercise, quote, school choice and send their children elsewhere. There are schools in neighborhoods like Harlem, Crown Heights, and Bedford-Stuyvesant, where I live, where about a quarter of the kindergarten students zoned for those attend them, according to a 2018 report by the Center for New York City Affairs. By middle school and high school, a majority of students take part in the school choice attendance system. But most kids cannot get into selective schools and instead find themselves in schools that have no enrollment criteria. That leaves schools like Unison with few students from affluent families and a disproportionate number of students who are low income and diagnosed with learning disabilities. While more than one-third of Unison students have learning disabilities, 17% of students at Najia's high school do. Because they serve students who have been educationally neglected long before they arrive at their doors, schools like Unison are often faced with no good choices. Unison had eliminated homework because studies show that it does not have much impact on academic achievement, and that assigning it often sets up for failure students who are so academically behind that they cannot do the work on their own. Under the Unison system, students completed their assignments during class time, where a teacher could guide and help if they got stuck. But for students like Najia, this practice proved absolutely harmful. Having a lot of homework, it's almost like a proxy for, this is a good school, Paige said. I remember Najia sitting here in my office and saying, what about us? It feels to me, the way that I understand when the kids are asking that, is, will you honor my academic self? That's what she's asking. And I think in not giving homework, we didn't honor their academic selves. And that's where I could cry, because it's just awful. And that was Paige's words. She paused. I could see the pain of this admission etched in her face. It is important to not, in our pursuit of being anti-racist, lower expectations, she told me, because this is what happens, right? It's racism under the guise of anti-racism. But the opposite approach also hadn't worked. Even as Unison eliminated homework, it also adopted an initiative called Algebra for All, which Najia took part in. Algebra for eighth graders is considered a college gateway course. As a result, it's mostly available at affluent and whiter schools, and nationally it has become another marker of inequality. The idea behind the initiative is that students should not be deprived of advanced academic opportunities because in the past they attended schools that did not properly educate them. Doing so just accumulates the disadvantage of these students. But how do you successfully teach higher-level math to a classroom of middle school students like Najia, who have substantial gaps in the building blocks of mathematical knowledge? This would have proved a gargantuan task for even the most experienced educator. The chances of success for Najia and her classmates in math were further reduced by the fact they were taught each year, not by a master teacher, but by a novice, a common circumstance at high-poverty schools. Najia had performed better than most of the students in her grade, but she was not performing on grade level either. Because so many students arrived with educational deficiencies, the school focused more on growth than mastery and essentially graded students on a curve. Since then, Paige has made adjustments, including reinstating homework, but of course, these are mere patches that can't address the systemic inequality that has robbed these students of educational opportunities their entire lives. "It's very, very hard," Paige told me. "There's no model out there for holding all of these truths, these complex truths, all at once. We are working within the system that we know is not working, while trying to recreate and reimagine a new system, while working with young people who have all this potential, who've not been given the opportunities for that potential to thrive and be unleashed. And they understand all of it, and they understand none of it, all at once." Another photograph of Najia, and she's seated on her bed, very long braids way past her waist, hands folded, a very composed face, hands folded in her lap, jeans, striped t-shirt. One day in June, as I was immersed in writing this essay, my phone rang. It was Najia. She's now 16 and was finishing the final weeks of her sophomore year. She was making her daily call for lunch money, a ritual I created to force her to check in with me once during the school day. "Hello, baby cakes," I tried to sound cheery. I failed. "What's wrong, Mommy?" she asked immediately. I'd been making my way through pages and pages of email exchanges with Najia's principals and teachers, and this had jostled loose a truth I could no longer suppress. For years, I had been defending my decision to Najia, trying hard to balance empathy for her with the justification of her father's and my choices. I wanted my child to see it my way, to see the struggles she was having as part of a lineage and a mandate, to understand the tremendous privilege that I believed inoculated her against the worst consequences of the dysfunction and at times educational malpractice that she and her classmates experienced. But now I felt overcome with regret. Najia deserved better. They all did. But she was mine. This girl, my only child, looked to me to protect her, to give her what she needed to thrive, and I had not chosen her. I almost cannot type the words, because when I do, an image of her in her blue school uniform, her hair in beaded cornrows that clicked when she swung them, with her sweet baby tooth smile springs to mind, and the tears come. On the phone, I knew if I tried to brush off Najia's question, she would simply keep asking. She's like me in that way, relentless. So I told her that I'd been reading through the old emails and that I was feeling really sad that she had gone through so much and that I had not listened more to her. "I feel like you got cheated," I said, "and I'm sorry for that." For a moment, Najia said nothing. Then she told me, "Sometimes I wish instead of always thinking about other kids, you would have thought about me. I never really got the education I wanted." This is when I would have normally responded with something like, "I did think of you and I knew you'd be okay," or, "You are doing just fine at your selective high school," but not this time. I just said simply, "I acknowledge to you that I didn't do the best for you, and I am so sorry." The line grew silent again. Then, "I am kind of happy that you are seeing this." She then said she was glad she had not spent her early years in a white environment as many of the black students at her high school had, because she developed a strong sense of her identity and had the confidence to speak up against the casual racism they sometimes experienced. Najia said that spending the last 2 years in classrooms full of privileged kids had taught her that these students weren't smarter or even necessarily better behaved than the kids she'd gone to school with before. They just had more. My contrition, it seemed, had shifted something in my daughter. I realized what she'd been yearning for most was my acknowledgement that she had borne the cost, not only of our unjust society, but also of my ideals. In this, Najia had become part of a long, unwanted tradition in black communities, one that it feels as if we will never be free of it. As I hung up the phone, my mind raced. The segregation we were battling in 2026 was supposed to have been banished by the sacrifices of black children nearly 7 decades ago, when their parents sent them to integrate their local schools to enforce the Supreme Court's 1954 prohibition on school segregation after the government did not. I kept thinking about one of those children, named Leona Tate, now in her 70s, whom I met a few months earlier. In November 1960, a 6-year-old Tate, along with Tessie Prevost, Gail Etienne, and famously Ruby Bridges, became the first black children to desegregate white elementary schools in the Deep South. We tell this as a triumphal story, one in which these black children suffered, yes, but in the end, integration prevailed and America was transformed. But when Tate was sent to McDonough 19 Elementary School, integration did not even last until the end of the day. By 3 p.m., all the white parents pulled their children out of school. Her parents later sent her to desegregate another white elementary school, and then a white middle school, and then a white high school. Society benefited from their dismantling of Jim Crow, but Leona Tate and the other girls wore the scars of our, quote, advancement. They were threatened by white strangers, hit and spit upon by white classmates, and emotionally abused by white teachers. They never got the education they deserved in hopes that future generations would. It wasn't easy for us, Tate told me, but we had to. I asked Tate if she felt resentment toward her parents, if she wished they had made another choice, doing what was best for her and not the country. No, oh, she said, her sweet New Orleans accent melting the word into two syllables. I think it was a hard decision, a courageous decision, to put your children on the front line like that, and I probably would do the same thing. I'm glad I did what I did when I did it. Somebody had to do it. Maybe my own child would also come to appreciate what she experienced one day, or at least why we did what we did. But like Tate's, my daughter's sacrifice could not transform a system that those who hold the most power refuse to change. These days, the outcry and efforts my story helped provoke 10 years ago have mostly gone silent. Black children in New York schools and this nation's are as segregated now as they were a decade ago, 2 decades ago, 3. And in profound ways, we've actually moved backward, with a federal government that no longer gives even lip service to integration, but instead is weaponized against it. We desire to be let off the hook by these realities, that we tried and we failed, by the shamble of decades of half-hearted efforts, by how insoluble it is to achieve equality in a nation with our history. Instead of fortifying our determination to fight for integration, we have instead chosen to succumb to a collective apathy in the face of a system so devastatingly unequal that it puts at odds trying to be a good person with trying to be a good parent. But for all of our justifications, including mine, an undeniable verity remains. As long as we continue to rescue our own children from the failing schools where we allow other children, people's children, to languish, simply because those children have been born black and poor in a nation of racism and riches, there is no absolution here. Not for me, not for you, not for any of us. And now we have time for the ethicist. One of my father's caregivers asked for money. Should I give it to him? He asked if we could, quote, sponsor him for a course that would help further his career in healthcare. And this is by Kwame Anthony Appiah. My 93-year-old father moved into assisted living this past January after my mother died. He requires round-the-clock personal care, which his income fortunately allows us to provide. My sister and I manage his caregivers through an agency that has been excellent. For the past 4 years, it has sent us good people who are paid fairly. We also give generous holiday bonuses, which are scaled to reflect how long each caregiver has worked for us, the longest being 4 years. Recently, one caregiver who joined the team late last year texted to ask whether we could, quote, sponsor him for an advanced course that would help him further his career in healthcare. This caregiver has been excellent and is often available when others are sick or on vacation. The cost of the course is just under $3,000, and we could certainly afford it. I wonder, however, about whether giving him money for the course would be fair to the other caregivers. I also suspect that making such a request violates agency policy, and we don't want to alert the agency because we fear he could be dismissed. Our initial thought was to offer half the amount and ask him to consider it an early holiday bonus. My father does not have dementia, but Parkinson's disease has left him quite apathetic and depressed, and he is not really in a position to weigh in. Name withheld. From the ethicist, I understand why you'd want to give a leg up to an excellent caregiver. At the same time, there's a reason that agencies generally prohibit employees from asking clients for money in this way. You now have grounds for wondering whether the quality of care will be affected by your decision to give or not to give this person what he has asked for. Even if that's far from this man's intentions, this is the position you're in. And agency agreements can bind clients as well as its employees. Yours may restrict direct payments given to caregivers. As for calling your contribution an early holiday bonus, relabeling wouldn't necessarily obviate the fairness issue with respect to the other caregivers who have respected the terms of the arrangement, some of them for years. Would $1,500 be on a par with what you pay others who have been with you for less than 12 months? There's a further question about the source of this generosity. Your father's income pays for his care. Would the $1,500 also come from him? Your authority to manage his affairs is meant to let you spend his money for his benefit. A caregiver's career advancement doesn't obviously fit that category. Even if you wanted to help this man with your own money, you should be wary of making a substantial private payment that appears to violate the agency's rules. You can continue to recognize his excellent work through the generous bonus system you already use, including taking his unusual reliability into account when you decide on the amount. You could also ask the agency whether it offers tuition assistance or would let clients contribute to caregiver training. If it does, you can help him openly. If it doesn't, and having weighed all the considerations, you still decide to contribute, pay the school directly. That will give you a record of where the money went. Whatever you do, let him know how much his reliability has meant to your family and wish him well with his certification. And that's where we end today, folks. Thanks for joining Mind's Eye Radio. Take care and be well.
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2: Good morning. Early this morning, look for clear skies and a low around 64. Later today, expect sunshine and a high around 85. Wednesday night, look for clear skies and a low around 64. Thursday, expect sunshine with a high near 82. Thursday night, expect clear skies with a low near 64. Friday, expect sunshine with a high near 88. Get your weather every hour right here on Mind's Eye Radio, your virtual newsstand.
3: In Springfield and Rochester, it's sunny and 73 degrees. In Champaign, it's sunny and 70 degrees.
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0: 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And Dutch Apron Cake Rolls, $1 off. 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I'm going to stop right there. Computer says you're very close to running out of time. Thank you for listening, and stay tuned to Mind's Eye for great programming.
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2: Good morning. Early this morning, look for clear skies and a low around 64. Later today, expect sunshine and a high around 85. Wednesday night, look for clear skies and a low around 64. Thursday, expect sunshine with a high near 82. Thursday night, expect clear skies with a low near 64. Friday, expect sunshine with a high near 88. Get your weather every hour right here on Mind's Eye Radio, your virtual newsstand.
3: In Springfield and Rochester, it's sunny and 73 degrees. In Champaign, it's sunny and 70 degrees.
4: Hello, Mind's Eye community. The 2026 season of St. Louis Cardinals baseball is underway at Busch Stadium in St. Louis. 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And on Sunday, September 20th, it's our last audio-described game of the season as the Cardinals host the Washington Nationals. Game time is at 1:15 p.m. For the full list of events and links to purchase tickets, visit our calendar at bit.ly/upcoming-ad-events.
5: Picture a wet marsh area well covered with trees and grasses. Now imagine trying to determine if there was an ancient Native American encampment there. How would you go about it? I'm Casey Morabito. Welcome to Voices of Innovation. Archaeologist Marco Giardino is working with NASA to identify prehistoric sites in coastal Louisiana.
6: Archaeologists and anthropologists need to know where these sites are and what these sites are to complete a picture of the prehistory of an area that was so important in the past. More practically, the sites have to be identified before any kind of significant disturbance impacts the marsh.
5: Right now, archaeological remains are being painstakingly identified by labor-intensive efforts on the ground. But recently, NASA scientists figured out how to use satellites to make more complete and efficient reports about the archaeological history of a region. It's especially useful in Louisiana, where Indians lived on higher ground, constructed mounds or river levees.
6: Archaeological sites in the Louisiana marshes are unique in a way because they occur in areas that are slightly elevated. That causes a different type of vegetation to be present on these elevated areas. NASA's Earth Science satellites have been designed to be able to identify different types of vegetation from the orbits. They can categorize those plants into classes, and some satellites even into species. They can separate water from land by looking at the Earth through different bands.
5: As a result, scientists will be able to identify hidden archaeological sites along the coast. Voices of Innovation is presented by the American Association of Engineering Societies.
4: 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Here are Mind's Eye's audio description events for the week of March 23rd. On Sunday, March 23rd, the Albion Theater presents The Beauty Queen of Linane at the Kranzberg Arts Center. Showtime is at 2 p.m. And on Tuesday, March 25th, the St. Louis Blues host the Montreal Canadiens at the Enterprise Center. 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
7: Misty, snow-covered mountains resound with the clash of battle when some of its four-footed inhabitants begin their yearly courting. I'm David Ginder. We'll brace for the charge on today's Nature Watch. When bighorn sheep pair off for mating, the ritual begins with combat between rams. There's nothing tame about these contests. They use curling, sharp-tipped horns to conquer and, if necessary, injure rivals. When the rams charge, horn crashes against horn. Finally, after a battle lasting a day or more, one ram gives up. How can they sustain the head-bruising collisions? Thick skulls provide protection, as well as a second layer of bone formed by the base of the horns. Cross struts connect the two bone layers, creating a sturdy helmet. A thick elastic tendon stretching from the top of the spine to the skull also helps prevent damage. Luckily, the mating season is brief. Afterwards, rams separate from ewes and live peacefully together. Some of the younger rams will engage in mock jousting, however, to prepare for the real battles to come. Nature Watch is produced in association with the National Geographic Society. To find out more about your world, visit nationalgeographic.com.
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13: It's time to take an in-depth look at headlines and international stories from the pages of a newspaper that reflects the pulse of the nation, USA Today.
14: Good morning. This is Tom recording from the Shrine. Hope you're all doing well today. First story, of course, on the election. Young voters swing away from Trump. Polls show decline with key part of 2024 coalition. A group of voters who swung towards President Donald Trump in 2024 are now swinging just as sharply away from him ahead of the 2026 midterm elections. young people. Nationwide polls of likely and registered voters from economist YouGov Marquette Law School, Reuters Ipsos Emerson College, and Echelon Insights show that young voters have moved away from Trump more than any other age groups have. The September polling showed Trump's approval among young voters ranging from 19.5% in Emerson's poll to 31% in polling by Echelon Insights, while his approval from the overall populace poll to 39% in Emerson's poll. That comes only 2 years after Trump made gains among young voters who are usually defined by pollsters as those under 30. Former Vice President Kamala Harris carried the group 54% to 43%, according to exit polls. But Trump improved his youth vote performance compared with previous elections, especially among young men. In 2020, he was only 36% of the youth vote, so 2024 represented a 7% point improvement. There's sort of this reputation about Gen Z that they may not be engaged or care, and we've learned through listening they are a little bit jaded around our political process, said Kalasha DeSources of the nonpartisan voter turnout organization, When We All Vote. When asked by pollsters whether they approve of Trump's performance and which party they would prefer in a congressional race, young people are more likely than voters 30-year-old are more likely for voters 30 year old and up to say they disapprove of the president and will vote a Democrat to Congress in the midterms. Struggling with cost of living, young voters are less likely to affiliate themselves with a political party, according to experts, and they are expressing financial frustration at an even higher rate than the electorate as a whole. We're in this, like, new political era where younger people are judging their politicians and their politics and kind of how they think, voting through a different lens than previous cohorts, said John Della Volpe, who leads a youth voter polling initiative at Harvard University. Dissatisfaction with high inflation during the Biden era contributed to Trump's 2024 success, particularly among young voters who earn less and have less savings than older Americans. According to the Bureau of Labor Statistics, inflation sat at 2.7% in November 2024. As of August 2026, inflation has risen to 3.4%. Della Volpe has studied young voters since 2000 and called it a stability and experience era in which young voters are looking to politicians to help them lead a more stable day-to-day life, often in terms of financial security. He runs focus groups around the country with young voters and shared the story of one young woman in Michigan telling him in the spring of 2024 that the election was going to be about the economy. She said she was leaning towards Trump because she could worry about abortion and guns and other important issues after her own economic situation was settled. As a spokesperson for the Center for Information and Research on Civic Learning and Engagement at Tufts University, which tracks engagement and voter trends among young people, said the current young vote population is composed of issue-based voters. That group of voters is more independent and are not judging every candidate in the Republican Party by their assessment of the Trump administration. The fact that they may be frustrated or disillusioned with the current administration doesn't necessarily mean that they're going to go ahead and vote in the other direction, Circle's Alberto Medina said. DeSources said, in When We All Vote, interactions with voters at summer events such as Lollapalooza and the World Cup, the organization also found the Gen Z Americans surveyed at these events said they identify as independents, and many expressed frustration with the cost of living. In The Economist, YouGov September poll, 29% of Americans rated inflation as the most important problem. Among voters 18 to 29, 38% ranked inflation as the most important issue. In contrast, voters 65 and older were more likely to rank presidential leadership, 17%, as their top issue, and only 6% of young voters who identified it as their top issue in the Economist YouGov poll. Just as young voters were more likely to disapprove of Trump, they're more likely to disapprove of his war with Iran. In the same poll, 63% of the electorate overall disapproved of the war, and 31% approved when it came to the voters. 69% disapproved, and only 25% approved. Young men told Della Volpe and his focus group that they were promised by Donald Trump a lower cost of living and fewer wars, less likely to vote. One caveat that may soften the blow for Republicans, young people are relatively unlikely to vote. The data reviewed by USA Today revealed that more than half young voters reported being likely or enthusiastic to vote, but their response on those questions fell from 5 to 17 points below the full electorate's percentage. According to Marquette's Law School in September, only 56% of young voters were absolutely certain or very likely to vote, compared with 73% of the whole electorate. Emerson's poll found that 64% of young voters were very excited to vote, but that also fell below the whole population, where 71% of voters said they were very excited. Young voters' turnout is historically lower than older population. Della Volpe said that as Gen Zers, who were born between 1997 and 2012, reach voting age in the 2018-2022 midterms, strides in participation were made, with the rate of young people voting reaching a record high 36% in the 28th midterm, as opposed to a historical typical rate of just 15% to 20%. However, Della Volpe said there is still a gap compared with all eligible voters participating at rates between 52 and 54%. It would be a lot to expect that young people are going to catch up to older voters in one election cycle, Medina said. He said when Circle surveyed young voters in February, 55% said they would vote in November. But since survey respondents tend to overestimate their odds of voting, that doesn't necessarily mean that youth turnout is going to be 55%, which would be beyond historic for a midterm. And now, climate change transforms mountains, experts say. Rising temperatures disrupt ecosystems. When a collapse of ice, water, and rock hurtled 60 miles down a mountain river in Nepal in late August, it shocked the world with its deadly fierce and devastation. But scientists who study remote alpine peaks and valleys say the event underscores the dramatic changes happening across the world's mountain ranges. Alpine environments are being transformed as global temperatures rise, disrupting glaciers, ecosystem, water resources, and people. In the Himalayas, Alps, Andes, and Rockies, studies show snowpack and glaciers are declining in volume, and plants and wildlife are shifting in response. Plant ranges are shifting up the mountain, which means the highest elevation plants may not have anywhere to go because there's no more mountain at the top, said Robert Harden, ethnobotanist and vice president for plants and people at the Missouri Botanical Garden. Mountain meadows for centuries supported grazing for llamas, yaks, or cows, and plants for food and medicine are changing. Hart said raising concerns about the preservation of culture, sacred landscapes, and local economies. Warming is debilitating, These highly unstable environments called mountains, Alton Byers, faculty research scientist at the Institute of Arctic and Alpine Research at the University of Columbia Boulder, told USA Today. Scientists haven't yet definitively concluded whether climate change is directly responsible for the glacier collapse in the Himalayas. That investigation continues, but many scientists expect it to conclude that climate change played at least an indirect role after a summer that was among the warmest on record. Mountain ranges worldwide are facing the same sort of pressure, whether they are in Europe, North or South America, or Asia, Hart said. And now, televangelist's empire collapsed amid scandal conviction for fraud. Jim Baker, the televangelist who built a multimillion-dollar evangelical broadcasting empire before a sex scandal and fraud conviction led to his public downfall, died on October 5th. He was 86. His wife, Lori Baker, announced the death on his official Instagram account. She did not elaborate on where he died or disclose the cause of death. After meeting at North Central Bible College in Minneapolis, the couple married in 1961. They gained national exposure in 1965 when they developed a puppet show for evangelist Pat Robertson's television program, Reuters previously reported. Jim Baker founded the PTL organization known as Praise the Lord, or People That Love, in 1974. Through PTL and its television programs, the couple became household names and among the most recognizable figures in evangelical media. While leading his religious empire, Jim Baker pursued an opulent lifestyle, but his career unraveled. In 1987, allegations became public that the televangelist had raped his former New York church secretary, Jessica Hahn. He said the encounter was consensual. Not long afterward, Baker was dismissed from the Assembly of God denomination for what church officials described as conduct unbecoming to a minister, according to a previous report from the Springfield News Leader, part of USA Today's network. The scandal triggered the collapse of Praise the Lord Ministries and its PTL television show. His South Carolina-based Christian theme park, Heritage USA, also closed. Baker's original 45-year sentence was vacated in 1991, and he ultimately served nearly 5 years in prison. In 2003, he began broadcasting again. While he was in prison, Tammy Faye divorced him. She later married his former friend, Roe Messner. She died in 2007 at the age of 65. In announcing her husband's death, Lori Baker highlighted his decades of religious work and his role in the growth of Christian television. For 66 years, James gave his life to preaching the gospel of Jesus Christ, she wrote. He was a pioneer of Christian television. But to me, he was my husband, my best friend, and the man I was honored to walk beside through so many seasons of life and ministry. She said her husband remained committed to his ministry until the end of his life. Even in his final days, his heart was still for the work of God and for the gospel to continue reaching the world, she wrote. Lori Baker said the family was grieving and asked for prayers and privacy. Jim finished his race with faith, she wrote. His voice, his vision, and his legacy will never be forgotten. And another quick story on Mr. Trump. President Donald Trump said on October 5th that he would pay for television advertisements himself or with money raised from the MAGA political committee after pushback over the use of taxpayer-funded television ads featuring him shortly before the November congressional election. Ethic experts and lawmakers from both parties have criticized the three nationally broadcast ads, which celebrate a golden age of America. Lawmakers have questioned whether public funds are being used to promote Trump politically, while other critics say the spots may violate longstanding restrictions on government propaganda and political activity. One ad features Trump declaring that America will never be a communist country, while a chorus repeats the words, "Love me." Another combines images of Mount Rushmore with footage of Trump praising a golden age of America. Alito on religion, racism, big moments. Retirement humors amused justice. The blockbuster scoop jolted the nation's capital in June, just after the Supreme Court had handed down its final decision for the term. Justice Samuel Alito was retiring, except he wasn't. In the privacy of his chamber, how did Alito react to the inaccurate story quickly retracted by NPR? "I was amused and puzzled," Alito told USA Today in answers to written questions. "I wondered what had led to the erroneous report, and when the error was corrected, I wondered how many people were crestfallen." Weeks later, Alito, who at 76 is the court's second oldest justice, publicly denied rumors that he will step aside anytime soon to give President Donald Trump the chance to further reshape the court with a fourth nominee. Now Alito has written, "So ordered an originalist view of the Constitution, the court and our country," published October 6 by Basic Library. The book is an adaptation of past speeches that explain his approach to the law, along with thoughts about distinctly American values and experiences, including what baseball can teach people about the law and life. The lifelong baseball enthusiast and Phillies fan has previously said that growing up cheering for a largely losing baseball team affected his thinking outside Trenton, New Jersey, rooted for the Yankees, which dominated baseball in the 50s. Alito and his best friend followed the Phillies. "Why we made that choice, I can't say," Alito said. "The team never came close to winning the National League pennant after 1950, the year he was born. The theory is that people who root for a team that consistently loses learn that life is not a bed of roses," Alito explained to USA Today. "A certain amount of disappointment is to be expected, and that's a valuable life lesson." Alito answered written questions from USA Today about his views and some of his decisions. In recent years, he has authored major and controversial opinions on such hot-button issues as abortion, religious freedom, and voting rights. Curbing the Voting Rights Act. In April, Alito wrote the court 6-3 ruling that curtailed a key provision of a landmark civil rights law enacted six decades ago to prevent racial discrimination in voting. The conservative majority sided with non-black voters who challenged Louisiana's congressional map as relying too heavily on race to sort voters. In his new book, Alito wrote that the court has finally corrected course on past decisions that taught that discrimination based on race or ethnicity is proper if it serves supposedly beneficial purposes. Critics say the court's decision that scaled back the Voting Rights Act and in 2023 ended the use of race-conscious admissions at universities ignore, as Justice Ketanji Brown Jackson wrote in the admission case, gulf-sized race-based gaps with respect to the health, wealth, and well-being of American citizens. Ask how much discrimination against racial minorities still exists. Alito called that an empirical question that I am no position to answer. Federal law broadly prohibits racial discrimination, and it is the responsibility of the Supreme Court and other federal courts to enforce those laws in the cases that come before them, regardless of whether those cases are representative of widespread practice or involve relatively isolated instances of illegal behavior, he said. In either situation, our duty is the same under the law. on freedom of religion. Several chapters of Alito's book focus on the freedom of religion, including his concern that support for religious liberty has cratered. Does that mean that the court's frequent rulings in favor of religious rights are out of step with the public? In response, Alito suggested decisions like the 2025 decision he authored in favor of parents who want to avoid LGBTQ storybooks in public schools are not contrarian. Do the American people believe that very young elementary school students should be forced, contrary to the wish and religious beliefs of their parents, to be read books that favor medical procedures that alter a child's gender, he asked. After Alito authored the court's 2014 opinion that companies cannot be forced to offer insurance coverage for certain birth control methods that equate with abortion, Harvard law professor Noah Feldman wrote that religious exemptions from generally applicable neutral laws have long been a pet issue for Alito. In his new book, Alito says he took that as a compliment. I have welcomed the opportunity to author many opinions on religious liberty and to speak on the subject because religious liberty is critically important for our society, he said. Asked by USA Today what role his own faith plays in his approach to the law, Alito, who is Catholic, and his faith commands me to be true to the oath that I took when I was appointed, and in that oath I promise to well and faithfully discharge the duties assigned under the Constitution. That means both that I may not shrink from performing those duties, and also that I may not arrogate authority that the Constitution does not confer, he said. I could not have taken that oath if I did not believe from the bottom of my heart that our country has a good Constitution that does not require me to do anything that is morally wrong. Now, some good news. Experts, the U.S. not likely to see pneumonic plague. After a laboratory worker at a plague research institute in southeastern Russia fell ill and died, prompting authorities to quarantine dozens of people, concerns around public health and another pandemic are growing on social media. Damn it, COVID-19 round two, here we come, one person wrote on X. We're still recovering from the trauma and lack of trust from COVID. Can we, like, not? Another said. Another lockdown loading, one user wondered. Oh boy, here comes the mask again, another wrote. But experts say Americans likely don't need to worry about an outbreak hitting the United States. The risk right now is negligibly low, and the chance of it to spread to our homeland is less likely, Dr. Rachel Dalel, an infectious disease physician at Penn State Health, St. Joseph Medical Center, told USA Today. He added that he understands the concern, especially after the COVID-19 pandemic, but pointed out there are differences here, namely a way to treat it. We have antibiotics for treatment and for prophylaxis, and if given within the first 24 hours of symptoms, has an excellent track record of having great results, said Dalal said. That contrasts greatly with the start of COVID-19 pandemic when we didn't have a vaccine or medications yet to combat it. Dr. Gene Meraza, CEO of the Infectious Disease Society of America, added that people should remain calm but still be vigilant. Because of location and many details left unconfirmed, the situation is raising questions. We don't really have a window onto what was going on at this research institute. Why were they studying plague? Meraza said. A laboratory should have many layers of safety incorporated. You would have expected, if this happened, that the worker would have immediately got proper prophylactic antibiotics. We have no information about so many important things about this. I think it's something we just have to keep paying attention to and be aware of. U.S. and European officials are tracking the situation, with a spokesperson for the State Department saying it was aware of reports of a fatal case of suspected pneumonic plague in Russia and monitoring developments alongside the Center for Disease Control and Prevention. We're watching and monitoring it.

pneumonic plague, an infection of the lungs prompts patients to cough out infectious airborne droplets. If identified quickly, it can be treated with antibiotics, but if left untreated, it can be fatal in 1 to 6 days. Pneumonic plague is the most dangerous form of the illness since it can be transmitted person to person and cause severe epidemics. And now, many October 7 questions remain. What USA Today contributors say about 2023 Hamas attack on Israel and its aftermath. 3 years later, we finally have a place to mourn our son. For 2 years, October 7th had no address for my family. Our son, Itay, was kidnapped into Gaza on October 7th, 2023. Months later, we learned that he had been killed that morning. Yet for more than 760 days, there was no place for my wife and I could go to be with him. We marked the day in suspended grief, waiting for word that he was finally coming home. This year is different. Finally, we have a place to mourn. On the third anniversary, we will stand at Itay's grave. For the first time on this day, we can sit beside our son, touch the stone that carries his name, and grieve the way parents should be allowed to grieve. I owe this to President Donald Trump, Steve Witkoff, and Jared Kushner, who refused to close the file until Itay, the last American hostage, came home to be laid to rest. They understood that America does not leave its citizens behind. My family will never forget it. But gratitude has not quieted its questions. Close to 50 American citizens were killed on October 7, 2023, in one of the deadliest assaults on Americans since 9/11. Yet most Americans have never heard that number. They do not know the names Adrian Netta, Arya Ziering, or Cindy Flash. They were not foreign casualties or someone else's war. They were Americans. 3 years on, no one has answered our families how this happened. No accounting of how a border collapsed and our loved ones were murdered and kidnapped. We are deeply disappointed that Israel Prime Minister Benjamin Netanyahu has refused to initiate a state commission of inquiry, leaving all our families without the truth. Grief without answers is a wound that cannot close. Nevertheless, Washington is listening. Senators Rick Scott, a Republican of Florida, and Jackie Rosen, Democrat of Nevada, on September 30th led a unanimous bipartisan Senate resolution honoring the American victims by name and committing to pursue justice for their families and a call to provide the families with holistic support. Something more of interest? Tailoring car safety to different driver body types. One day, vehicle safety systems could be tailored to your body, like clothing. Drivers with different body types face different risks in car accidents, and vehicle safety researchers and engineers believe the next frontier of safety focuses on catering the front seat safety system to the human behind the wheel. At the urging of regulators in Europe and North America, automakers and their supplier partners plan to move into occupant classification, using vehicle sensors to identify the approximate height and weight of drivers so the safety systems protect them more effectively. A 5-star safety rating, the official metric the National Highway Traffic Safety Administration employs in the United States, has always been a standard measure, not a personalized one, said Eric Keating, executive analyst at Cox Automotive. That rating only tells consumers how a vehicle performs against a defined test, not how it performs for every individual. We've accepted that thus far, so it is perfectly fair across every body type? Probably not, she told Detroit Free Press, part of the USA Today network. But that's less about intent and more about the limits of how we've historically measured safety. The auto industry is starting to move beyond those constraints, Keating said. Instead of trying to build a perfect set of dummies for every scenario, the plan is adaptive safety, where vehicle systems sense who is driving.

0: driving, adjust protection accordingly. That's how you start to close the gap, she said, between a standardized rating and a more individualized outcome. Vehicle restraint systems continually evolve, starting with simple seat belts that engineers augmented with energy management load limiters, according to Lisa Furton, a vehicle performance owner for occupant protection at General Motors. Airbags, too, can be configured in multi-stage deployments to try to adjust the energy absorption needs based on crash severity or occupant position. Collecting accurate passenger data and adjusting vehicles' protective systems accordingly is safety's next frontier, Furton said. Once those technologies allow us to reliably classify the occupant who is sitting in the seat, we can then tailor the restraint system more precisely, she said. Human body modeling has gotten more sophisticated, but the possibility of a personalized protection system in vehicles is still years, if not decades, away, according to Dr. Stuart Wagg, professor emeritus of surgery at the Trauma Burn Center at the University of Michigan. We're still a number of decades away from getting a good human body model that can be predictive of all injury. It's pretty good now, but they don't get everybody in the population, Wang said. You need more detail. Collecting accurate passenger data, adjusting vehicle protective systems according is safety's next frontier. Information what the end results are, the specific injuries that occur. The car needs to make it out there into the real world, and unfortunately, live people are real crash dummies. Wang spent 14 years as a principal investigator for the Multidisciplinary Crash Injury Research Engineering Network, a government industry academia research consortium that examines the vehicle's interiors after a crash and compares that against the medical records and outcomes of the passengers. Despite technological advancements in crash data collection, there is still a large difference in the pattern and severity of injuries between men and women of different sizes in the same crash conditions, Wang said. There is no clear solution to protect everyone equally. The thought is, if it is safer for some, it should be safer for most. As a physician, I treat a patient. I don't treat a population, Wang said. The weight and build of the drivers and occupants are critical to determining how they fare, and there's a substantial portion of the populations that's overweight or obese. Still, Wang agrees that getting more body types involved in the crash test scenarios that automakers have to pass could improve safety. If the driver isn't secure because their body type does not allow them to sit behind the wheel the same way a dummy does, the vehicle doesn't know, Wang said. And without advanced sensor technology and some degree of artificial intelligence, a vehicle can't know. There are technologies, but they're not completely reliable, especially if they're trained on a limited number of test subjects, he said. Without real-world experience of the injuries caused in accidents, engineers won't know if a safety feature works the same across different populations. Engineers are just given a number that they have to get on a test to pass. They don't understand what the number of tests is supposed to represent from an injury prevention perspective, Wang said. To them, an injury is just another injury, but among medical professionals, there's a huge difference in the morbidity and mortality of each one. While there's always room for improvement, it's worth noting how far vehicle safety systems have come to address most body types behind the wheel, said Jessica Germakian, senior vice president for vehicle research at the Insurance Institute for Highway Safety, an auto insurance-funded safety organization. It kind of makes me nervous and a little bit frustrated when I see in media reports that women aren't protected in crashes. They are protected. What we're ultimately looking for is not an individual restraint system tailored to each individual person, though the holy grail would be one that is somewhat adaptable. but one that is generally robust, that even when it doesn't perform perfectly, like the crash test, it's still doing a good job. Rollback sued as gas prices stay high. Lawsuit targets lowering of average fuel economy. President Donald Trump's administration is being sued over his plan to slash federal fuel economy standards for U.S. cars. Environmental groups such as the Sierra Club, Environmental Defense Fund, and Center for Biological Diversity said in an October 2nd news release that they have filed a lawsuit that asks a U.S. court to intervene to stop the National Highway Traffic Safety Administration from lowering the required fleet-wide average fuel economy for cars. The Trump administration proposal would take the current requirement of more than 50 miles per gallon by 2031 down to just 35 miles per gallon. The group said NHTSA ignored its own analysis showing the weaker fuel rules will result in drivers paying more at the pump. We're taking the Trump administration to court for this reckless rollback that prioritizes big oil and automaker profits over American families, Catherine Garcia, Sierra Club's Clean Transportation for All director, said in a statement. Trump administration officials said lowering the fuel economy requirements for car makers would make cars cheaper in the long run by an average of $1,300. Thanks to President Trump's leadership, we have finally ended the illegal mandate that forced automakers to produce more expensive electric vehicles that American families didn't want, U.S. Transportation Secretary Sean Duffy said in a statement. The fight over fuel economy rules comes as the average price of gas in the United States was $4.30 on October 2nd, according to the AAA. Trump administration touts flexibility. The U.S. Transportation Department noted the plan to weaken fuel economy requirements for car makers will give automakers the flexibility to manufacture cars the public wants to buy, in addition to the projected sticker price savings. Last month, the average price of a new vehicle in the United States soared to record levels near $50,000. The agency also said making cars cheaper would result in Americans buying new models that have more safety features. NHTSA Administrator Jonathan Morrison, whose agency penned the analysis that cited increased cost for the average driver, also released a statement supporting the reduced mileage, which echoed many of the Trump administration's talking points. By reducing vehicle prices, more American families will be able to afford newer vehicles, and sensible standards allow automakers more freedom to design and produce vehicles consumers actually want, Morrison said. Automakers have supported the attempt to cut their required fuel economy rules. The Alliance for Automotive Innovation, which lobbies in Washington for most major car makers, said it believes the NHTSA made the right call to better align fuel economy standards with the law and current market conditions. Critics warn of higher gas prices. The environmental groups who sued the Trump administration over the miles per gallon rule rollback said the president and his team are ignoring the pain that drivers are feeling at the pump, with prices remaining above $4 per gallon for most of the year. With gas prices at historic highs, Trump picked the worst possible time to roll back federal mileage standards, David Pettit, an attorney at the Center for Biological Diversity's Climate Law Institute, said in a statement. Critics of Trump's MPG move point to NHTSA's internal analysis that showed drivers would spend an extra $1,624 on gas over the life of a car purchased under its proposed fuel rules. Under the current MPG rules, the agent said drivers would spend $15,333 on gas for a car purchased under the requirements for the 2011 model year. that number jumps to $16,957 under the proposed lower mileage gas rules. The agency said that a jump in gas spending is to be expected when fuel efficiency standards are being lower, The agency said that a jump in gas spending is to be expected when fuel efficiency standards are being lowered, according to an analysis published when the proposed rules were finalized. Because NHTSA is decreasing the stringency of standards, many of these benefits are lower than they are in the baseline, and their incremental difference are presented as negative relative to the baseline, NHTSA analysis said. The Trump administration and environmental groups have been clashing over fuel rights since the start of the first Trump administration in 2017. Trump moved then over the objection of environmentalists to roll back rules that would have required automakers to achieve fleet-wide average of nearly 55 miles per gallon by 2025 that were enacted under former President Barack Obama. The Obama-era rules were restored by the Biden administration before later being slashed again by Trump. Each administration's MPG rule proposal was ultimately finalized. What fight means for car buyers? If the Trump administration is successful in its attempt to weaken the federal MPG standards, car buyers will have much less fuel-efficient options to choose from in the next several years. Trump's proposal to cut the fleet fuel efficiency target from more than 50 miles per gallon by 2031 to just under 35 miles per gallon means for a car that has an average size gas tank that holds around 15 gallons, you'd get about 125 miles less on a fill-up at 35 miles per gallon than you would at 50 miles per gallon. But it's important to note that car makers only averaged about 27 miles per gallon last year, which translates to about 375 miles on a single tank, according to the U.S. Environmental Protection Agency, which regulates air pollution and tailpipe emissions by law, while NHTSA sets mileage rates. But the environmental groups that sued the Trump administration said car shoppers need fuel-efficient models to choose from more than ever with gas prices remaining elevated. Consumers need more fuel-efficient choices when considering new cars, and they deserve vehicles that get more miles per gallon and miles per dollar, said Robert Weissman, co-president of Public Citizen. Now some Major League Baseball. Braves, White Sox push ALDS foes to brink. This year's American League Division Series have been significantly entertaining and more than a little jarring. The Tampa Bay Rays and Chicago White Sox are a combined 4-0, both one way away from advancing to the AL Championship Series, and both answering questions about their viability in the most voracious fashion. And they're doing it their way. The White Sox with an unprecedented pitching plan, and the Rays suffocating the New York Yankees in every facet of the game. As the teams charter their way to New York and Chicago, here are five takeaways from October 5th that saw the Cleveland Guardians and Yankees pushed to the brink. Rays are scarier than we imagined. It's a fall tradition trying to discern which team's regular season success will translate best to playoff baseball. The Rays have made two World Series run in 18 years, the watchword in that time being their consistency. This year they rolled up 98 wins and the AL East title, yet every team must answer the same question since once October arrives. Are they really that good? Through two games, the answer seems to be even better. Tampa Bay's combo of speed and contact and more than a little power made them tough out all season. And in two games against the Yankees, it's clear both of their offensive personalities are showing up. Game one, Jonathan Arando's solo home run provides the game's lone run. Game two, the Yankees commit three first inning errors and four overall, the last coming in a four run fifth inning that turned a tie game into a solid Royals advantage and eventual 5-2 victory. You could say this was a Yankees problem, that they need to clean a lot of things up, and they do. Yet the mere presence of Chandler Simpson, who plays faster than any human in the big league, was palpable in that fifth when he hit a gentle two-hopper to Yankee shortstop George Lombard Jr., who had a generally impossible task. Throw out Junior Caminero running from third on a contact play, or try to get Simpson streaking to first. The answer? Neither. Lombard biffed the play, most likely ruled a fielder's choice, and Simpson was already clapping his hands 5 feet before he crossed the first base. This was the Rays at their essence. Constant pressure, constant long at-bats, getting pitches to hit. It's our MO all season long, manager Kevin Cash said in his post-game news conference. We're a contact-oriented team with guys that can knock the ball out of the ballpark as well. And the Rays struck out just twice against the Yankees' ace Cam Schlitter, equaling a career low for presumed Cy Young Award winner. Not an accident. No team struck out fewer times than Tampa Bay in the regular seasons. The Rays are looking like a nightmare. Yankees bats almost out of time. Talk about an unproductive business trip. The Yankees went 5-for-58. 0.086 against the Rays in Games 1 and 2. Ben Rice hit a pair of homers in Game 2. The rest of their offense? There was none. While there's no point to rust versus rust argument for teams earning a first-round bye, the Rays certainly took advantage of their time off to develop a pitching plan against the Yankees, and it is being executed to perfection. Never mind the 42-3 serviceable innings Freddie Peralta worked. Lefty Ian Seymour, who toggled back and forth between the bullpen and rotation this season, was practically untouchable in three relief innings, retiring 9 of 10 batters, striking out 4, and yielding only a homer to the redoubtable Rice. Funny thing about this wild card. Just finish a little above 500, and you can get in. Yet the gulfs between clubs can be massive. And while the Rays and Boston Red Sox share the division, the similarities end there. New York scored 18 runs against Boston in the wild card series, scarcely missing Aaron Judge. It has scored 2 against the Rays, and the Yankees absolutely miss the big fella, and he ain't coming back for Game 3. And voters line up as early voting in Ohio begins. Campaigns heat up for the 3 toss-up races in state. Medina, Ohio. Voters started lining up while it was still dark on October 6th at the Medina County Board of Elections on first day of early voting in Ohio, a state that looms large in the nationwide campaign battling for control of Congress. If this biennial midterm election is similar to years past, voter turnout will be lower than in the presidential elections every 4 years. But at least in Medina County in northeast Ohio, residents lining up at 7:15 a.m. were taking seriously their right to vote at a time when 1 U.S. Senate race and 2 for the U.S. House in the state are seen as toss-ups, according to the Cook Political Report. Registered Republicans and Democrats and independents interviewed by Reuters all share similar frustrations. They are exhausted by political ads they see as deceptive and mean. They hate the U.S. war with Iran, and they really hate the inflation that has become chronic. Nobody said they expect things to improve anytime soon. Third in the line that awaited the 8 a.m. opening of the polling center was Eddie St. John, 83, who retired years ago from a career working offshore in Louisiana and who lives in Wadsworth, Ohio, population around 24,700. Asked what he most wanted to see fixed as a result of the November 3rd election, St. John said, "Mostly our economy. It sucks." You can't afford nothing anymore. Everything's so high. Gas is getting worse all the time, he said, adding. This guy in office now, he promises this, he promises that, but nothing's coming down. St. John stressed that he lays blame less on political parties than the person that's in office, President Donald Trump. The political party out of power usually benefits in midterm elections. With Republicans holding the White House and both chambers of Congress at a time when Trump's approval rating is at a record low 32%, Democrats are feeling increasingly competitive. Political analysts will be watching closely what unfolds in Ohio, as Trump has been a dominant force, especially among blue-collar workers who used to align with the Democratic Party. But with inflation running at around 3.4%, there is deep discontent over rising food, energy, and housing costs. The war with Iran, launched by Trump on February 28th, for reasons that critics say he has not clearly presented to the nation, also has voters worried that it will become yet another forever war. Troy Floor, 59, a retired police officer with the Medina County Sheriff, complained about the campaign ads from all sides that he said were riddled with half-truths. Standing just feet away from a voting booth, Floor said he was still undecided on whether to vote to re-elect Republican Max Miller for a third term, despite the fact that he would generally vote for the Republican ticket. I tend to like the rest of them running as Republicans on this year's ballot, Floor said. He said his nephew is serving in the U.S. Army and stationed in the Middle East. Without mentioning Trump by name, Floor said, I'm tired of him saying the war is going to end in 2 weeks, the war is going to end next month. I'm getting fed up with that. Yet Floor said he would probably vote for Trump again, given the chance. I don't like where the Democratic Party has gone. I'm going to leave the rest of that comment alone, he said when asked to elaborate. Trump won Ohio in the 17 electoral votes handily in 2016, 2020, and 2024, despite losing the 2020 presidential race to Democrat Joe Biden. This election could depend on whether disaffected Democrats return to their party and whether many independents turn their backs on Republicans. Medina County, seen as a swing district, has 132,345 registered voters, of which 29,466 are Republican, 15,872 Democrats. Elections officials said there are 86,762 independents who could determine whether Republicans continue their success there. Early voting, which so far was off to a vibrant start, plus mail-in ballots are seen as an early indicator of what turnout could be on Election Day, according to officials. Former Senator Sherrod Brown, a Democrat from Ohio, is trying to return to the Senate where he served for 18 years before being defeated 2 years ago by Republican Senator Bernie Moreno. This time, Brown, a populist Democrat who long rallied against U.S. trade deals with foreign competitors, is attempting to unseat Republican John Husted in a special election with the winner holding the seat through 2028. Political analysts see the race between Husted and Brown as a toss-up. With Republicans currently holding a 53-47 majority in the Senate, Democrats are hoping for a net gain of at least four seats, including in Ohio, in order to continue to control the chamber. Meanwhile, two neck-and-neck House races could help determine next year's majority in that chamber, which Republicans currently hold with a 218,214 margin. One independent is aligned with Republicans, and there are two vacancies that will be filled in the midterm elections. In the 7th Congressional District, which includes Medina, just south of Cleveland, incumbent Miller is seen facing a tough challenge from Democrat Brian Poindexter. Miller has raised far more funds than his Democratic opponent, has Trump's endorsement in a Republican-leaning district. His campaign hit a hurdle over the summer when allegations of domestic violence, which he denies, were made public. Poindexter is a labor union iron worker and a member of a suburban city council. Meanwhile, in Ohio's 9th congressional district that covers most of the Northwest Ohio and hugs the shore of Lake Erie, Democratic Republican Marcy Kaptur, a moderate who was first elected in 1982, is battling in another toss-up race against Republican challenger Derek Marin, who nearly defeated her in 2024. Ann Wild, 64, a retired public school teacher, said she will vote for all Democrats on the ballot. She also said since the early days of Trump's second term, she has begun to see some of the president's supporters saying they are abandoning him. But that's not coming from the voters she called MAGA, referring to Trump Make America Great Again movement. I've lost friends that I've had for 50 years, she said.
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2: Good afternoon. This afternoon, expect sunshine with a high near 85. Tonight, look for clear skies with a low near 63. Thursday, expect sunshine with a high near 81. Thursday night, expect clear skies with a low near 65. Friday, expect sunshine with a high near 88. Get your weather every hour right here on Mind's Eye Radio, your virtual news stand.
3: In Springfield and Rochester, it's sunny and 80 degrees. In Bloomington, it's sunny and 75 degrees.
4: Global warming is here. The effects may seem slight now,
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2: Good Wednesday afternoon. My name is Steve Bertelsmann, and today is Wednesday, October 7th, the year 2026. I will be with you for the next hour this afternoon, reading the September and October 2026 edition of the Consumer Reports magazine, which is all about automobiles. And the cover of the magazine has one big statement saying, "What makes cars safe?" So the first article I'm going to read in this issue is basically about the car testing that Consumer Reports does. The first article is Birth of Our Automobile Testing. It did not take Consumer Report testers long to slide into the driver's seat. Our second issue, published in June of 1936, featured ratings of 22 models. The studies of all the cars included actual driving by the person reporting

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The number of signatures on our petition calling for new standards to make it easier for passengers and emergency responders to open electronic car doors. Electronic door latch failures have been linked to entrapment and death. 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Next point, Consumer Reports started it. 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

effort to make them more stable. We championed electronic stability control, which helps prevent rollovers, and stopped recommending SUVs without it. By 2007, it was a federal mandate. Today, Consumer Reports Safety Verdict is an easy-to-understand score to show which new cars protect you best. To learn more, turn to the safest cars right now. The final part of this story, the road to 100. Consumer Reports, we may be 90 years old, but we are not slowing down. Here's what we're tackling now to protect drivers in the next decade and beyond. 1. Working with the NHTSA to align advanced driver assistance systems with consumer safety. 2. Keeping an eye on distracted driving by flagging overly complicated vehicle controls. This helps inform car buyers and drives automakers to make improvements. 3. Testing child car seats using our own crash test protocol that goes beyond required federal safety standards. And 4. Urging the NHTSA to update its flammability standards to protect consumer health. One study found harmful flame retardants, including carcinogens, in the air inside nearly all cars tested. So please sign our petition at consumerreports.org/flame retardants. The next Consumer Reports article that I have for you is the monthly article that is entitled Ask Consumer Reports. Here we have three different problems that Consumer Reports is going to give you answers to. Number one, can over-the-counter nasal strips help relieve my snoring? Snoring is a common condition that affects up to 50% of adults. It is caused by vibrations in the airway when muscles relax and narrow or block the passages during sleep. Because it's so common and often so disruptive, there are hundreds of products on the market purported to help the condition. That includes nasal strips, adhesive plastic bands that you apply across your nose to physically pull nasal passages apart, open. Sounds good, but do they really work? To find out, our staffers tested 4 popular products. They used each strip for at least 2 nights, evaluating ease of use, comfort, and most important, whether they minimized snoring. The results were disappointing. While most were easy enough to use, none of our testers found snoring relief with any of the nose strips. That said, some products like the Breathe Right Extra Strength Clear Nasal Strips, which are $13 for a box of 26, and the Vicks Z-Quil Sleep Nasal Strips, $13.50 for a box of 26, help them breathe more easily when congested. More effective strategies for occasional snoring include avoiding alcohol 3 hours before bedtime, having your last meal 2 hours before bed, and taking medication for congestion. Sleeping on your side instead of your back can also help. If lifestyle strategies do not improve the problem, please see your doctor, a sleep specialist, or an ear, nose, and throat specialist. Problem number 2. What's the best way to make bread last longer? Store-bought bread generally has a short shelf life of 2 to 5 days, but you can safely consume bread past its printed best-by date as long as there's no visible mold or off odor. Because mold is caused by excess moisture and staleness results in part from moisture loss, the key to longevity is to store bread in an airtight container. Don't have an airtight bread box? Make sure to keep bread tightly sealed in plastic packaging, then put in a cool, dry place away from direct sun and heat. Avoid putting bread in the refrigerator because chilled temperatures actually accelerate starch crystallization, causing it to go stale faster than it would on a counter.
Conversely, bread freezes

as well and remain safe indefinitely at 0 degrees Fahrenheit. 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Or if the bread loaves are too dry to refresh, simply process them into breadcrumbs or croutons. And the final problem, how can I tell if a text message is a scam? Answer, malicious texts can appear legitimate at first glance, often creating a false sense of urgency by warning of dire consequences, such as a hit to your credit score or a driver's license suspension. Scammers also tend to provide an online link, hoping to trick you into sharing personal information or sending money. But there are telltale signs you can watch out for. The message may originate from a foreign number with an incorrect digit count for U.S.-based phones, or it might include aggressive threats demanding immediate payment to avoid further penalties. And be wary of any link that doesn't end in a standard domain like .com or .gov, or that contains unusual hyphens, as well as text containing spelling errors or incorrect names for government agencies and companies. If you receive a suspicious message, do not click on any links. I repeat, do not click on any links. Go to the company or agency's website directly or call it at a verified number to confirm your account status. The next Consumer Reports article that I have for you in this issue is a product endorsement, and this is called headphones. Your life deserves a mobile soundtrack. Choose earbuds or over-the-ear cans. Either way, indulge in rich sound and cocoon-like noise cancellation, or just a feel-good price. First item is noise-canceling wireless over-the-ear and on-ear headphones, Dyson OnTrack for $250. They get a 76 overall score, and here's what Consumer Reports said about this product. Most headphone decisions come down to lifestyle. If your new headphones will be your travel and exercise companions, you might prefer earbuds rather than over-the-ear models. Audiophiles who want to relax with Miles Davis's classic Kinda Blue might prefer great-sounding wired cans like Grado's top-ranked models. But there are no rules. You'll see people wearing over-the-ear headphones on a treadmill, and our top-rated earbuds can provide great sound at home, better than what you'll get from all but the best home speakers. Next, should you consider noise-canceling headphones? 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They've come down in price in recent years, and the better models in our ratings deliver solid sound quality while producing a hushed environment that can make air travel and workout sessions in a noisy gym much more pleasant. No matter which type of headphones you want, comfort is critical. 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What to avoid? Look past brand names and don't assume that expensive models are better. Many high-scoring models come from lesser-known companies and are priced moderately. If you want earbuds largely for audiobooks or background music, while gardening, there's no reason to spend hundreds for top sound quality. That's doubly true if you tend to lose or break earbuds. We're not judging. The noise-canceling wireless earbuds, Apple AirPods Pro 3 for $250 gets a 74 overall score. And then the
noise-canceling wired over-the-ear and on-ear headphones are the Grado SR125X for $175 and get an 82 overall score. And the final note on this article is our expert tip. If noise canceling is a top priority, you can now include in-ear models in your search. In some cases, they've gotten to be just as good as, if not better, than over-the-ear models. And that statement was made by Brian Harrigan, who is a tester for our headphones. The next Consumer Reports article that I have for you is entitled, Your Car is Sharing Data with Big Tech Companies, Study Finds. Data sent by vehicles and companion apps included locations, VINs, and other identifiers. Amazon, Google, Meta, and Microsoft were among the top receivers of driver data. This article was written by Derek Kravitz. Your car may be spying on you and transmitting what it learns to some of the world's biggest tech companies. That's the core finding of a series of tests conducted by privacy researchers at Northeastern University in Boston using Consumer Reports Vehicle and Auto Test Center in Connecticut. A study about the results will be published this week. It has been known for some time that many late-model automobiles collect detailed data about our driving and share it with companies that may use it for marketing purposes and even to individualize insurance premiums or auto loan rates. Regulators have reprimanded and fined automakers for allegedly failing to clearly disclose this practice, and several automakers have been sued for it. The new Northeastern study shows, for the first time, data flowing among the vehicle apps you download when you buy your car, and third-party companies documenting exactly what kind of data gets siphoned from our vehicles and which companies are receiving that information. Nearly every automaker sent data to outside companies. Even more troubling, almost a quarter of the vehicle apps were found to be sending out personally identifiable information, including vehicle owners' names, vehicle identification numbers, otherwise known as VINs, and precise geographic locations. That information can make it easy for companies to link driving behavior to personal data files created by data brokers and marketers. Such profiles are routinely sold to banks, insurers, pharmaceutical companies, lenders, and retailers, who can use it for personalized loan terms and filtered bank and insurance offers, a Consumer Report and CalMatters investigation found. The top recipients of driver data were some of the country's largest tech companies, including Amazon, Google, Meta, Microsoft, Pinterest, Snap, and Yahoo. Whether or not consumers are aware, big companies are all over your vehicles that we drive, said Nicole Zagson, a doctoral candidate in cybersecurity at Northeastern and a study co-author. Another co-author, Sarah Elizabeth Gillespie, says, it does not appear that a customer can buy a new car that does not track you. To find out what kind of driver data was being collected and by what companies, a team of privacy researchers from Northeastern University tested 21 vehicles and their companion mobile apps at Consumer Reports Connecticut Auto Testing Facility. To isolate the data flowing to and from the vehicles were placed inside a specially built Faraday tent, a structure made of a material that prevents electromagnetic signals from passing through. Many of the tested vehicles were EVs to avoid the risk of running combustion engines in an enclosed space and included both mass market and luxury brand autos from model years 2022 through 2025. Consumer Report contacted all the automakers whose models were part of our testing, and we heard back from many of them. In statements to Consumer Reports, several automakers said that some links in their connected apps open outside web pages that
Third-party companies can embed pixels and cookies on those web pages, which may, in turn, collect consumer data. Northeastern researchers noted that this occurred without warning or the driver's knowledge. General Motors, Honda, Nissan, and Stellantis, which owns 14 auto brands, including Chrysler, Dodge, Fiat, and Jeep, said some recipients of driver data were prohibited from independently using or selling any data they are provided. But the Northeastern researchers found those restrictions aren't necessarily effective. After they showed their findings to Honda, the company instructed one of its vendors, Amplitude, to delete all of the location data that it had received and stop sending it going forward. Several automakers also noted that many of the apps and services they provide are opt-in, meaning that drivers consent to handing over their data when they first register and log in, putting the onus on them. Indeed, the researchers accepted all of the vehicle's terms and conditions in order to evaluate what types of data were being sent where. But popular features sometimes won't function without this step, and in some cases, the vehicle can't be driven at all. If a Tesla owner declines that company's data sharing agreement, they are shown the following warning. This may result in your vehicle suffering from reduced functionality, serious damage, or inoperability. The researchers also note that many users don't know what they are opting into. Several surveys have shown that most people routinely accept terms and conditions without reading them. Of the vehicles tested, 28 of 30 connected mobile apps sent data to at least one outside advertising and/or analytics company, and 7 sent at least one piece of personally identifiable information, the vehicle owner's name, the car's VIN, or its precise geographic location, to at least one outside company. 4 GM companion apps, My Cadillac, My Chevrolet, My Buick, and My GMC, as well as the Honda Link, My Nissan, and Lincoln apps, were found to be sharing VINs paired with either email addresses or location data. The top recipients of driver data included many of the largest tech companies operating in the U.S., including Alphabet, which runs Google, Amazon, Meta, which runs Facebook, Microsoft, Pinterest, and Reddit, among dozens of others. Many of these companies play two roles in the driver data ecosystem as both providers of software, such as the Android automotive operating system, and as operators of advertising auction platforms that marketers use to target specific types of customers. As such, the companies that collect driver data are often the first node in a vast personal data ecosystem. The vehicles that sent data to the largest number of outside advertising and analytics companies were the Cadillac Lyriq, Chevrolet Blazer, Lucid Air, and Tesla Model 3, and Cybertruck. Connected mobile apps from BMW, General Motors brands, including Buick, Cadillac, and GMC, and Toyota contacted the largest number of outside companies. The findings underscore the immense personal data ecosystem that American consumers are unwittingly drawn into when they purchase and use everyday consumer products, including autos. The most worrisome privacy findings, the researchers say, is that some of the vehicles and their connected mobile apps shared both a VIN and another identifier, such as the vehicle owner's name or email address. With those two pieces of info, a major advertising or technology company can link the owner to one of many commercially available consumer profiles, which are sold by data brokers and other companies. The data often includes online behavior and shopping history. The next consumer report item that I have for you is a product product talking about, and this article is entitled Tablets. They're just the right device for books and movies. Not too big, not too small. Aren't they limited compared with a PC?
Yes, beautifully. Open your tablet, pour a mugful, and relax. The first tablet is a 9-inch screen, and larger is the Apple iPad Air 11-inch for $550. It gets a 76 overall score from Consumer Reports, and this is what they say about it. How to shop top tablets came in handy when you don't

features as more expensive options. Models with truly beautiful screens tend to cost more, but they can be worthwhile for watching videos. Tablets range in size from about 7 to 14 inches, measured diagonally. You may want a larger model to use as a laptop stand-in or to watch movies with others. Battery life also varies. Most tablets provide more than 12 hours of video playback in Consumer Report testing, but some last much longer. There's a trade-off, though. Longer battery life often means a bigger battery and a bulkier, heavier device overall. What to avoid? Don't pay hundreds more for a top model unless you plan to use your tablet for processor-heavy tasks like playing video games or editing video footage, or if you want a jumbo screen. Most people can also skip the cellular version. And finally, our expert tip. Tablets now come with more storage by default, so fewer people need to pay to size up. If you're upgrading from a current tablet, check your settings to see how much storage you actually use. This was stated by Nish Suvarnakar, who is a market analyst for tablets. The next Consumer Report article that we have is on a product, and this is on speakers. It's time to crank up some tunes. Heading out, pick up a portable speaker. Some can even provide poolside vibes. The best home models turn any room into a sanctuary of sound. The first one that Consumer Reports recommends is the Sony ULT Field for $250. It gets a 64 overall score. How to shop for speakers. Wireless speakers fall into two main categories. Portable models allow you to move your music from your living room to the kitchen and then to the backyard or your favorite picnic spot. Speakers meant strictly for home use aren't as versatile, but the best of them, such as our top-rated Edifiers, provide near-magical sound that puts you in the studio with Frank Sinatra and Nelson Riddle's orchestra. If you have a large home, consider buying speakers with multi-room capability, like speakers from Sonos or Denon. Over time, you can expand a single speaker into a system that lets you sync your music throughout your house or beam different content into separate rooms. Whichever type of speaker you choose, you can expect it to remain state-of-the-art for a good long while. Unlike some other gadgets, phones, laptops, and Wi-Fi routers, for example, good speakers rarely become outmoded. A high-quality model you purchase now should deliver satisfying sound for years to come. What to avoid? For top sound quality, steer clear of the biggest and smallest speakers. Massive speakers can be thumpy and bass-heavy, while tiny speakers usually can't deliver room-filling volume, though that's a decent trade-off if you want to throw them into a beach bag. Don't limit your search to the best-known brands. Some of them are superb, of course, but other speakers may or worse. We're looking at you, Sonos Move 2. Consult our ratings, especially if you can't listen to several models before making your choice. Here's a couple that Consumer Reports recommends. For home, the Fluence F170 for $750, it gets a 72 overall score. And also for home is the Edifier S1000 MK11 for $500, it gets a 75 overall score. And the final note on this article is expert tip. Today's water-resistant portable speakers can really take a soaking. I've tossed them in a pool and they kept right on playing. Look for an IP rating of at least IP67 and dry the ports before plugging it in to charge. That statement was made by Brian Soderquist, who is the tester for speakers. The next Consumer Report article that I have for you in this issue is entitled Road Report, News and Expert Advice to Keep You Ahead of the Curve. Ask Consumer Reports. I have a car that I don't drive much.
How should I care for

0: 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If possible, drive it weekly. A 20-minute trip will charge the battery, circulate fluids, and scuff rust from the brakes. Check the tire pressure, ideally at least once a month, and maintain the tires at the recommended PSI to help avoid flat spots. Keep the gas tank full to help prevent moisture buildup. For storage longer than a month, add fuel stabilizer and use a battery trickle charger. Finally, regardless of miles driven, change the oil annually. And the next car that we have is actually a product, or the next thing we have is it actually a product replacement, and this is called First Drive Jeep Cherokee. The redesigned Cherokee is Jeep's first conventional hybrid. It has a 210 horsepower 1.6-liter turbocharged hybrid powertrain, a continuously variable transmission, and all-wheel drive. This generation grew 5 inches, giving it an interior and cargo space advantage over rivals. Consumer Reports take, the Cherokee targets Jeep fans longing for fuel efficiency. The window sticker promises 37 miles per gallon combined, but we measured just 31 miles per gallon overall in our test. Plus, its powertrain isn't always smooth, and the engine gets loud. The steering, braking, ride, and handling in this tweener also lacked the polish found in the best-in-class small and mid-size SUVs. The base price ranges between $35,000 to $43,000. The destination charge is $1,995, and the prices driven, the one we tested, was $40,490. And the next point on autos, ahead of the curve. Here's what to do if your car catches fire. If you see smoke, pull over to a clear, paved, or dirt area and get everyone out of the car. Turn the car off. This stops the flow of fuel in gasoline-powered cars and shuts down the powertrain and accessories in electric vehicles. If you suspect a fire, never open the hood or trunk. That additional airflow could feed the fire's flames. Move back from the vehicle at least 100 feet and ideally behind a guardrail for protection in case another vehicle hits your car. Call 911. Do not return to the car for any reason until the emergency services declare it is safe. Most crashes do not result in fire, according to the National Fire Protection Association. Next point, the vital statistic, 50 miles. The biggest gap between some electric vehicles' Environmental Protection Agency range estimates and the ranges we measured in our test. Why the difference? The EPA lab-based estimates include city and highway driving. While we test EV range on the highways, where range matters on a long road trip. Some trends were apparent by brand. For instance, BMW and Mercedes-Benz vehicles tended to beat their estimated ranges by double digits, while the results of Tesla vehicles varied by model. And finally, we have one recall to report, and this is on the Ford F-150. Ford is recalling 1,392,935 F-150 pickup trucks from 2015, 2016, and 2017 model years because electrical connections in the transmission can degrade and cause unintended downshift to second gear while driving. If this happens, the rear tires may lose grip, increasing the risk of crash. The recall involves F-150s with a 6-speed automatic 6R80 transmission. What to do? Dealerships will update the powertrain control module, PCM calibration. In some cases, further work may be needed. All at no charge. Please contact Ford at 866-436-7332 for further questions. Thank you. The next Consumer Reports article that I have for you in this issue is entitled, keep your car in top shape without overspending. Learn how to spot upselling, evaluate repair shops, and decide which services you can actually skip. This article was written by Steph Schrader. Cars today require less maintenance than they used to. Fluids last longer, tune-ups are simpler, and car parts are more durable. But the average cost of vehicle maintenance and repair has risen nearly 110% in the past 20 years, according to the Federal Reserve Bank of St. Louis, with the steepest rise occurring over the past 4 years. In addition to repair shops raising prices, some service advisors are paid on commission. The more services they sell, the more money they make. So it can be hard for car owners to know whether they're paying for essential upkeep or unnecessary extras. Being able to tell the difference is important because drivers are keeping cars longer, often for more than a decade. It's almost always more cost-effective to maintain the car you have than it is to replace it. And regular maintenance, even for a new car under warranty, helps maximize those savings. Knowing which services your car needs, when it needs them, and where to get them done will extend your car's lifespan and help you avoid costly repairs. The good news, it's still possible to find a shop that will keep your car running well for a fair price. Here is our expert advice on how to do it. First point, know what's needed and when. Look up maintenance or maintenance schedule in the owner's manual for your vehicle. If you don't have one, you can buy a replacement through your dealership or find a copy online. These pages tell you the age and mileage when you should check or replace certain parts, such as the engine oil and timing belt. If a service isn't listed in the factory maintenance schedule, it's probably not necessary, unless you're fixing something that's broken. Most manuals have two maintenance schedules, a standard one and another one for severe use. If you tow, drive in extreme conditions, or drive short distances that don't get the engine up to its ideal operating temperature, follow the severe use schedule. If you regularly hit highway speeds and travel further than a few miles a day, use the standard schedule. Whatever your manual says, if you see a check engine light or other warning prompt, schedule service as soon as possible. Part stores like AutoZone and O'Reilly will read the codes that cause these warnings for free, so you'll have a general idea of what the problem could be before heading to a repair shop. Next point, where should you go for service? This decision depends on the work you need done or whether your car is still under warranty. 1. Dealerships. These are the best when your car is still under warranty or while you have free maintenance through the dealership network. Using a brand-specific dealer establishes a paper trail that shows you're following the manufacturer's recommended maintenance protocol. Dealerships are also the only shops that can perform recall work and warranty repairs, both at no cost to you. Even if your car is out of warranty, if you need a manufacturer-specific part or a service that requires specialized tools or programming, the dealer is often the best bet. The same goes for high-tech issues related to advanced driver assistance systems, also known as ADAS, infotainment systems, and safety sensors. Some less computerized but difficult jobs, such as replacing a timing chain, may require certain tools that a dealer will have on hand. Also, dealerships can be a surprisingly good deal for oil changes. Unless you're bringing in a vintage car, they'll typically stock the correct oil for your car and are less likely to try and upsell you to a better or best grade. Next point, independent shops. Shops that aren't connected to or affiliated with a dealership are often the best option for out-of-warranty vehicles. They usually have lower labor rates and costs for parts than dealers, with a few exceptions, oil changes being a common one. Look for shops that specialize in your type of car because they're more likely to have model-specific tools and knowledge. Some focus on certain brands, while others specialize in diesels, hybrids, or electric vehicles, or broader categories like imports or German cars. While using an independent shop for work won't void your warranty, bear in mind that warranty repairs should be performed by a dealership, as they can bill the manufacturer directly for parts and labor. Keep detailed documentation of any warranty work not done at the dealership. Claims might be denied without proof of past maintenance. Also, make sure the problem isn't covered by a warranty or a recall, or you'll end up paying an independent shop for work that the dealer would do for free. Next point, do it yourself. Labor rates can make a simple job like replacing a cabin air filter cost several times the price of the part itself. While with many cars, replacing the cabin air filter, windshield wipers, or battery is easy enough that it's worth doing yourself. Auto parts stores also frequently install basic parts like those you buy from them. While we still recommend going to the dealership for under-warranty cars and computer-related problems, following the directions in your car's manual or model-specific YouTube video for simpler jobs can save you hundreds of dollars. Next point, pick a shop that you can trust. Whether you're looking for a dealer or an independent mechanic, it's worth doing some research while you have time to be picky. Ask friends, neighbors, or relatives who own cars about reliable shops they would recommend. Review on sites like Google or Yelp can be a good source, as can forums, groups, or subreddits related to your vehicle, most of which can be found through a simple internet search. For example, Honda Accord Owners Forum. If possible, consult several that you can compare pricing and examples of repair work. Even total strangers can be helpful. If you see someone with the same make of car in public, ask them where they go for service, says Michael Crossan, lead technician at Consumer Reports Auto Test Center. That usually gets an honest answer. If a business seems promising, check to see if it's ASE certified. This means that a large percentage of its technicians are certified by the National Institute for Automotive Service Excellence. Check its Better Business Bureau rating also, which can alert you to issues regarding billing, consumer service, and quality of work. When you contact a shop, Consumer Report technicians also recommend asking if the mechanics have experience working on your specific car model. Ask if they only take on basic jobs like brake pad or rotor changes, or if they also have a mechanic who can handle electronic components. Make sure they warranty their work also. Most of all, trust your gut to tell you if you can get along with the shop's employees and trust them with your car. Next point, how to avoid surprise charges. Before you sign any paperwork, take the time to understand everything you are approving, especially for longer jobs. If a shop won't explain these details, walk away. Many maintenance and repair tasks have time-based pricing, so ask what the shop charges per hour of labor and get an estimate of how long the job will take. Find out whether the work you need has flat rate pricing or matrix pricing. The latter can add a fee on top of the hourly rate for jobs that are long and involved. Always ask what the estimate includes and watch out for unnecessary add-ons or shortcuts. If you intend to keep the car for a long time, we recommend using parts from the manufacturer as opposed to aftermarket parts, says Consumer Reports chief mechanic John Ibbotson. Less expensive parts may be fine if you plan to sell the car soon, but they can cost more over time if you have to replace them more frequently. For example, Toyota catalytic converters can last for a decade, while aftermarket replacements often last only 1 or 2 years. For more complicated jobs that don't have a fixed price, it's good to say to the shop something to the effect that, I'm approving this dollar amount, but call me if there's anything beyond that. Making sure the shop notes that agreement in writing somewhere that you can keep for your records, such as in an email or on a copy of the repair estimate, is a good way to fend off surprise charges. Next point, trial run. Use a new shop for smaller jobs first, like oil changes, so you can see whether you're happy with the experience. And finally, finding the one for your vehicle. Watch for these clues before entrusting your car to a new mechanic. Here are several red flags. 1. Service advisors recommend maintenance that isn't in the maintenance schedule from your vehicle's owner manual. 2. They suggest service that you know you've already had done recently. 3. They postpone work until after a warranty ends, or they don't thoroughly document issues found under warranty. 4. Their services have names like 30,000-mile maintenance or timing belt maintenance, which includes extras that aren't in the maintenance schedule from your owner's manual. 5. They suggest extra work or add-ons such as fuel injector cleaning, coolant flushes, or unnecessary fuel additives without a detailed explanation as to why. 6. Service options have names like basic, good, and best, and you're pressured to buy the higher cost option over the one that suits your car the best. 7. They say this car isn't able to drive until you fix it without fully explaining the problem and why it's so catastrophic. And finally, 8. New leadership has changed the labor rates or upselling policies. Always check to see a new owner's name on the sign or under new management being advertised. And finally, green flags, which tell you that you're in a good shop. Independent mechanics who refer you to a dealership or a different shop for jobs they may not have the equipment, parts, or training to do. A green flag also is they take extra time to explain things and ask for details about how you use your car. Another green flag is they show you the parts they're fixing or replacing and explain what you are looking at. And then 5, they give a timeline for recommended service and justify why you need it soon without pressuring you to make a decision right away. And finally, the best green flag, for long repairs, they regularly call you with updates on your vehicle's progress and tell you when to expect the next call. And I will tell you that I myself, as a retired auto mechanic with over 30 years of experience, agree with every sentence and every word in that article that I just read. Thank you. The next Consumer Reports article that I have for you is called Track Intelligence, and this is recommendation from Consumer Reports team of auto experts. And this article is entitled, Do You Need to Pay for Premium Gas? Pull up to a gas pump and you'll see several options, each with an increasingly higher price per gallon. Whether regular 87 octane in most states, mid-grade 89 octane, or premium 91 to 94 octane, your choices are differentiated by the anti-knock index, AKI rating, octane rating. That's a measure of the fuel's resistance to causing engine knock, which occurs when fuel in the engine ignites unevenly or at the wrong time. It makes a knocking, pinging sound and potentially causes damage to the engine. Spending more for higher octane gas doesn't necessarily result in a healthier engine. Premium is really the wrong word for high octane gas, says Jake Fisher, Senior Director of Consumer Reports Auto Test Center. Putting premium fuel in a car that isn't specifically designed for premium won't make it go faster, run better, or last longer. Whether you should fill up with regular or premium depends on what your specific vehicle needs. Although some cars do require premium, most modern engines are optimized for regular fuel. Your best guide to which one to choose is printed on your vehicle owner's manual are on the fuel filler door. Premium can cost nearly a dollar more per gallon than regular, so the right fuel choice could offer significant savings. In most engines, high-octane gas is simply a waste of money, Fisher says. Here are the breakdowns of it. Regular, which is 87 octane. Most modern engines are made to operate on regular, which is the least expensive and most common fuel in most states. Regardless of octane rating, most gas sold in the U.S. is 10% ethanol, an additive made from crops like corn and sugarcane. You may also see E15 or 88, 15% ethanol, which can be used in most cars made since 2001, and E85, 85% ethanol, which can be used only in flex fuel vehicles. Check your owner's manual to make sure. Our expert tip: although E15 and E85 may cost less, ethanol also contains less energy than gasoline. That means higher ethanol blends will result in lower fuel economy. The next gasoline is mid-grade, which is 89 octane. This fuel may benefit only a handful of vehicles. Otherwise, save your money. Some drivers think that putting 89 in a car that only requires 87 is better for the engine, Fisher says, but that's not true. If you want fuel that's truly better for your engine, look for the top-tier label. Top-tier gasolines contain detergents that help prevent carbon buildup, which can hurt performance and reduce fuel economy over time, according to a study from the AAA. And our expert tip on this: whatever your octane, buy top-tier gas. Most major gas stations, BP, Costco, Chevron, ExxonMobil, Shell, offer it. Check consumerreports.org/top-tier gas for a full list. And the final gasoline is premium, which is 91, 93, or 94 octane. There's a big difference between the words recommended and required, Fisher says. If your vehicle owner's manual or fuel flap says that premium is recommended, it's safe to use 87 for daily driving. However, if your car says premium is required, the manufacturer specifically designed the engine to run on higher octane fuel. This is more common in luxury or performance cars. In these cases, not using premium could damage the engine or void your warranty. And the expert tip on this is stated: if you plan to stress a premium recommended car by towing or driving in the mountains or in extremely hot weather, fill up with premium. It will reduce the risk of engine knock. Well, my name is Steve Bertelsmann, and that is all the consumer reports that I have for you this Wednesday afternoon. I want to say goodbye, and please enjoy the nice sunny weather that we have out there for the rest of this week. Thank you very much, and goodbye.
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2: Good afternoon. This afternoon, expect sunshine with a high near 85. Tonight, look for clear skies with a low near 63. Thursday, expect sunshine with a high near 81. Thursday night, expect clear skies with a low near 65. Friday, expect sunshine with a high near 88. Get your weather every hour right here on Mind's Eye Radio, your virtual news stand.
3: In Springfield, it's sunny and 83 degrees. In Decatur, it's sunny and 82 degrees. In Bloomington, it's sunny and 77 degrees.
4: From the Bureau of Economic Geology, this is Earth Date. The greatest environmental disaster in American history lasted for 8 years and displaced more than 3 million people. What was it? The Dust Bowl, which refers both to this event and the place where it happened. Some 100 million acres in Kansas, Colorado, Oklahoma, New Mexico, and Texas. This area normally sees just 20 inches of rain a year. High winds from the Rocky Mountains roll across it. Summers bring scorching heat. Winters bring Arctic blasts from Canada. Explorers called it the Great American Desert and avoided it. But in the late 1800s, agents from the government, eager to push development westward, rebranded it the Great Plains. Anyone with an $18 filing fee could stake a homestead. People came in droves and found an ocean of native grasses. These grasses had developed to withstand the prairie's harsh conditions. Over thousands of years, they created the topsoil, held it in place against the wind, and trapped moisture to withstand periodic droughts. But to inexperienced farmers, it just looked like grass. They burned it or plowed it under and planted wheat and other crops. Grain production soared, and the expansion seemed a success. Over the next 50 years, millions more settlers arrived. Then, in 1929, the Great Depression hit. Grain prices collapsed. Worse, in 1931, the rain stopped. What followed was a disaster of epic proportions, which we'll cover in our next installment on the Dust Bowl. I'm Scott Tinker.
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2: This is Tom on Tuesday, September 29th, reading from Bloomberg.com and Bloomberg Business Week for the month of September. Apple's new CEO seeks to make company run faster and leaner. Apple Inc. Chief Executive Officer John Ternus, just weeks into the role, is moving to overhaul the iPhone maker in an effort to accelerate product development, broaden its range of devices, and create a leaner organization with a greater focus on engineering. The plans which Ternus has discussed internally with colleagues offers the first signs of how Apple's former hardware engineering chief intends to reshape the company following Tim Cook's 15-year tenure as CEO. The early ideas under consideration include relying less on traditional spring and fall product release schedules and eliminating some middle management positions to reduce the layers separating engineers from senior executives, according to people familiar with the discussions. Ternus has indicated that Apple must introduce products more quickly and become more experimental to remain competitive in the artificial intelligence era, said the people who asked not to be identified because the deliberations are private. There are cost-cutting efforts in motion, according to the people. Ternus is also seeking new sources of revenue and ways to generate more money from existing products, especially as growth in the company's services business slows. A spokesperson for Cupertino, California-based Apple, declined to comment. Apple has an enormous product pipeline planned for next year, including camera-equipped AirPods, its first smart glasses, and a redesigned iPhone commemorating the device's 20th anniversary. As part of this frenzy of new devices, Ternus is rethinking the timing of announcements. For much of the past decade, Apple's product and engineering teams have focused on holding major launches in the fall and occasionally the spring. Ternus wants the company to introduce products more frequently throughout the year. Changing Apple's long-established development practices would be difficult, however, and could take years, according to employees. Ternus, 51, has advocated for a leaner organization for years. While leading hardware engineering, he told employees during an all-hands meeting that Apple should hire fewer people, ask more of its existing engineers, and reduce organizational bloat. During a presentation, he showed a slide charting annual headcount growth and argued that the company should be accomplishing more with fewer employees. That philosophy, which resembles the faster-paced cultures of Silicon Valley companies such as Meta Platforms, Inc. and Alphabet, Inc.'s Google, is beginning to take hold inside Apple. In the last 2 weeks, the company's hardware engineering division began dismissing a number of engineering program managers, or EPMs. The role has been central to Apple's product development process for decades, with EPMs managing timelines and coordinating work across teams. The cuts affected several program managers, including roughly half a dozen directors, one of the company's most senior employee levels. Those employees were given just weeks to find other positions within Apple. Those who don't secure new roles will be laid off later this year. Such cuts were once rare at Apple, but they have become increasingly common in recent months. The company has carried out a series of small-scale layoffs across multiple teams while moving to dial back or cancel projects earlier in development, particularly when the work is considered less essential to the bottom line. That effort has included significant cuts to Apple's Siri digital assistant, Vision Pro headset, and AI-related software engineering organizations, some of which were tied to employee performance. The company also recently made a small number of reductions to its fitness group, which had been developing audio-only versions of its exercise classes. Turnus also explored how artificial intelligence could accelerate product development and perform work currently handled by employees. During the summer, the company worked on a plan to lay off about 5,000 AppleCare customer service workers, including many who work from home, based on the belief that improved AI-powered phone and web agents could take over portions of their responsibilities. Apple ultimately put those plans on hold and isn't currently looking to take such a step. Even so, many employees believe further layoffs are possible later this year and earlier next year. Across several divisions, early planning meetings for 2027 included the possibility of increases in budgets and headcount. In some cases, however, planned budget increases were later reduced and staffing levels were held flat year over year. Other teams have been instructed to cut their marketing spending. An industry-wide memory shortage has squeezed Apple further by raising the cost of key components. The company has increased prices to offset the higher expenses, but Apple wants to avoid giving customers sticker shock. That has led it to absorb some of the cost itself, at least for now. Managers are already feeling pressure to move faster. Everything is a lot more hands-on than it used to be, said one person familiar with the situation. It's hectic right now. That person and others said managers and product development groups are being pushed to deliver more products more frequently and on shorter timelines. Turnus Services Head Eddie Q and Chief Financial Officer Kevin Perrick are also looking for new ways to bolster revenue as growth in Apple's services business decelerates and its App Store economics come under pressure. They have discussed launching new services and extracting more revenue from existing products and offerings. Services have long been one of Apple's fastest growing and most profitable businesses, helping offset fluctuations in hardware sales, but its momentum has just begun to weaken. Services revenue declined sequentially in the June quarter for the first time since 2022, even as it remained higher than a year earlier and set a record for the period. For Turnus and his leadership team, accelerating Apple's product cadence could help address that pressure by creating more opportunities to sell devices, attract customers to new services, and generate additional revenue from the company's existing ecosystem. Meanwhile, the cost-cutting will continue. For the company's upcoming swath of holiday parties, some teams have been told they won't be allowed to bring plus ones for the first time in years. U.S. 30-year Treasury yield rises to highest level since 2002. Yields in the U.S. Treasury's longest-dated bond rose for a sixth straight day, crossing another key threshold amid a deepening sell-off across global debt markets. The 30-year rate surpassed 5.61% on Tuesday to touch a level last seen in 2002. Returning deeper into territory that had long been the norm before the low-rate era spanning the global financial crisis and pandemic. The leg higher came as elevated energy prices added to inflationary pressures and hefty corporate debt supply weighed on the market. It's the latest in a series of milestones for the $32 trillion Treasuries market, which is in the throes of a months-long sell-off. Government debt has been flailing around the world as elevated oil prices tied to the war in the Middle East ripple through the global economy, pushing investors to bet central banks, including the Federal Reserve, will further raise interest rates. In the U.S., surging business activity and concern about government debt levels have provided additional momentum to what's become the biggest Treasury sell-off since Trump's April 2025 tariff rollout sent markets into a tailspin. The growth narrative remained intact Tuesday, even as data showed a deterioration in consumer confidence and decline in job openings. On Tuesday, Paramount Skydance Corp. kicked off its long-awaited investment-grade bond sale, the largest portion of a syndicated $52 billion debt package for its acquisition of Warner Brothers, Discovery, Inc. The firm is looking to raise about $32 billion from the sale. We have the fifth largest investment-grade deal on record, says Monty Gandy, a rates strategist at SMBC. Some of this move in the long end is likely related to that. Strategists at Citigroup, Inc. say the Treasury market is going through a light buyer's strike. Meanwhile, Yardeni Research says an unwind of the yen-funded carry trade, a strategy that involves borrowing in the Japanese currency and investing in assets that offer higher returns, is helping fuel the sell-off. But some, like Wall Street veteran Jim Bianco, see an opportunity in the chaos. He is turning bullish on treasuries for the first time in 6 years, while longtime bond investor Chris Igo said bonds are set for a rebound after four difficult years. RBC Blue Bay Asset Management CIO Mark Dowding said the sell-off in the global bond market has been overdone. Treasuries have lost 2.6% so far this year, a Bloomberg gauge shows, compared with a 6.3% gain last year. And the sell-off has hit debt across maturities, with a 10-year yield at 5.28% trading at its highest since 2007. 2-year yields are about 4.93%, the last major maturity to linger below 5%. This time of the year also tends to be difficult for bonds. Over the past decade, treasuries have posted a median loss of 0.9% in September, followed by 0.7% in October, data compiled by Bloomberg show. And while this month is already shaping up to be the worst September since 2023, the ongoing U.S.-Iran war, fiscal concerns, and a hawkish Fed are raising the risk that losses will extend into October. It's been a train wreck in rates over September, and the pain trade may continue, said Prashant Noonanha, strategist at TD Securities. As long as there is no Middle East resolution, there is a risk that we see ongoing de-risking in fixed income, and it could spread to equities as well. The seasonal test for treasuries typically comes in October, as bond supply ramps up and investors return from the summer lull, says Masahiko Liu, senior fixed income strategist at State Street Investment Management. Going into Thanksgiving, the combination of renewed treasury supply, heavy credit issuance, and relentless AI CapEx demand suggests competition for capital remains intense, keeping the risk of further treasury volatility elevated, said Liu. Stocks fall as long-term yields hit 24-year high, markets rep. Stocks joined bonds lower as a drop in oil prices did little to allay Wall Street's concerns that still elevated energy costs could fuel inflation and spur Federal Reserve rate hikes. Those worries sent Treasury 30-year yields to the highest level since 2002. Almost 400 companies in the S&P 500 fell, with the gauge posting back-to-back losses. The dollar rose to a two-month high. Brent crude dropped to $104 as the Trump administration is releasing more oil from the nation's emergency reserve outweighing a stalemate in U.S.-Iran talks. The conflict in the Middle East and the implications for forward inflation remain the primary macro narrative and are likely to dictate price action in U.S. rates for the foreseeable future, said Ian Lingen at BMO Capital Markets. Investors are demanding greater compensation to hold bonds as concerns about persistent inflation, government spending, and surging corporate borrowing to finance the artificial intelligence build-out intensify. Against this backdrop, money markets are pricing a series of Fed hikes over the next year. The 30-year yield is scoped to reach 6%. As this month's Treasury market sell-off has yet to price in the risk of a sustained increase in productivity growth, according to Barclays Capital's Anshul Pradhan. Traders also kept an eye on the latest economic data. U.S. jobs openings fell to a five-month low, suggesting employers grew more cautious about expanding their workforces toward the end of the summer, while layoffs remained subdued. Consumer confidence dropped to the lowest since 2014. The latest labor market data reinforces the low-hire, low-fire backdrop that has taken hold, according to Brent Kenwell at eToro. On the consumer confidence front, he says the disappointing headline figure should not come as a surprise. Sentiment now sits at multi-year lows as persistent inflation and higher costs weigh on households, Kenwell noted. The question becomes whether we'll see this materialize into weaker consumer spending, a question that earnings season will help answer. Meanwhile, economists estimate the jobs report due Friday from the Bureau of Labor Statistics will show non-farm payrolls rose about 90,000 after climbing in the prior month by the most since March. The unemployment rate is seen remaining at a one-year low of 4.1%. The catalyst for recent stronger hiring has, unsurprisingly, been the economy itself. Demand metrics highlight an extended and feverish pace of capital spending, as well as improved consumer spending. That backdrop has allowed the Fed to turn its policy focus squarely toward inflation. Corporate highlights. Artificial intelligence industry leaders include Anthropic, PBC Chief Executive Officer Dario Amodei, and NVIDIA Corp CEO Jensen Huang are descending on Washington for meetings with President Donald Trump to discuss global concerns over threats posed by the technology. Apple Inc. Chief Executive Officer John Ternus, just weeks into the role, is moving to overhaul the iPhone maker in an effort to accelerate product development, broaden its range of devices, and create a leaner organization with a greater focus on engineering. OpenAI is on track to generate annualized revenue of nearly $70 billion based on its current performance, fueled by strong gains in business and consumer adoption. Axios reported on Tuesday, citing unnamed people familiar with the matter. Health and fitness ringmaker Oura Inc. became the latest company to delay a U.S. initial public offering, citing uncertainty in the market for first-time share sales. J.P. Morgan earmarked $1 billion of debt capital to funnel into manufacturing in Michigan over the next decade as part of a new initiative aimed at bolstering production in the state. For Waldron, becoming Goldman's CEO is the easy part. If this is the moment when Goldman Sachs Group, Inc. begins its leadership succession from David Solomon to John Waldron, the transition should be as seamless as a DJ spicing cool Balearic beats. Any discord could come from power struggles at the level below chief executive officer, where senior bankers will jostle for positions of long-term influence. In response to a Wall Street Journal report that Waldron, now president and chief operating officer, could take over the job as soon as the end of 2027, With Solomon becoming chairman, Goldman Sachs said succession is regularly discussed by the board, but there was no hard timetable for a handover. For Solomon, who famously had a hobby spinning dance music under the moniker DJ DeSol, the timing reported by the Journal makes sense. No doubt he will feel his job is unfinished and won't be keen to give it up, but he has more than recovered from his early missteps in consumer finance and got the bank back on top in deal-making and trading. Waldron has been subtly snapping at his boss's heel for some time, and the board will be wary of trying to keep his ambition at bay for too long. Despite showering him in gold with an extra retention bonus currently worth $120 million, Waldron could still be tempted to away by a top role at another major firm. He reportedly came close when Apollo Global Management courted him in 2024. Solomon's early years as CEO were a shock to the system at Goldman. He took over from Lloyd Blankfein in 2018 with a determination to make the bank more transparent to investors and to build bigger sources of stable, recurring revenue that would make profits less volatile. Both moves were intended to give shareholders what they wanted and boost Goldman's stock valuation. After a rocky start, Goldman Sachs rallied under David Solomon. Blankfein had launched a move into consumer markets with Marcus, an online savings platform, and Solomon saw that as a springboard for his strategic goals. However, the business was well outside of Goldman's expertise. It won Apple Inc. as the major client for a new credit card, but allowed itself to be led too much by the technology company's demand for how the lender should operate and struggled to manage the risk of losses inherent in underwriting debt for ordinary people. Goldman also brought home improvement lender GreenSky under Solomon, which turned out to be a terrible deal. The subsequent rebellion amongst Goldman partners was unusually public, and his position briefly seemed under real threat. This standoff was partly born of culture shock. Some partners hadn't fully accepted that they were no longer the owners of the bank, and that Solomon was running it not for them, but instead for the public shareholders. Palace coup of the sort that happened when the partners were in control before the bank's 1999 stock market listing were no longer possible. The leaks were personal and at times painful for Solomon, but he survived. As CEO, Waldron would likely differ from Solomon in style more than substance. The two have had almost parallel careers in investment banking, both having passed through Bear Stearns before landing at Goldman at around the turn of the millennium. Both are deal makers more than traders, though early on, Waldron nurtured relationships with dealers in the markets division, broadening his support. They come across differently in person. Where Solomon can be gruff and blunt, Waldron is engaging and attentive. In conversation, he can maintain unblinking eye contact for an eerily long time. It's intense, but not discomforting. He seems more the diplomat, which would help with the upheavals that may lie ahead as artificial intelligence changes how bankers work and earn their pay. Still, Waldron has made the occasional clangor, as when he referred to Goldman's people as a human assembly line that would become digitized during a CNBC TV appearance this year. In the corner office, he would do well to suppress the industrial jargon of consultants, technologists, and bankers, and focus on the human aspect of the firm. Waldron would also have to manage any power struggles that blow up among those who might see themselves as future CEO candidates. Three to watch are Dan Dees and Ashok Varadhan, who co-head Global Banking and Markets, and Mark Nachman, who runs the Asset and Wealth Management arm. Dees and Varadhan are overseeing a spectacular boom in investment banking and trading, respectively, while Nachman has pursued a string of acquisitions aimed at making Goldman a bigger and more profitable force in private markets and fund management. It would be painful to lose any of them if they end up feeling slighted in a reshuffle. Nachman's job is probably the most important for Goldman's evolution. Growing his business is key to Solomon's ongoing strategy of adding stable profits, and likely the area where the CEO will see his mission as incomplete. But if this is really the time for Solomon to prepare to let go, he can at least be satisfied that he got the bank on the right track. Black holes for capital gains tax come under Treasury fire. In recent years, Wall Street has turned a quirk of ETF plumbing into a $23 billion business, helping wealthy investors reshape appreciated stock portfolios without immediately triggering a capital gains tax bill. On Monday, the Internal Revenue Service delivered the clearest threat yet to the trade, targeting its most aggressive forms and setting off a scramble among ETF professionals, lawyers, and advisors over a deceptively simple question. How much can a portfolio change and how quickly before the transaction becomes taxable? That question is hardly theoretical. Consider the Twin Oak Active Opportunities ETF. It launched in February 2025 with about $450 million in assets, including large stakes in two high-flying tech stocks. Within a week, those holdings were gone, replaced by a S&P 500 fund. Nearly half the portfolio had changed. Tax was the point, both in launching the ETF and reshaping it. The investors behind the fund contributed appreciated securities, then used the ETF's in-kind trading machinery to alter the portfolio without incurring capital gains tax. That looks like the kind of transformation the Treasury is now trying to police. In its ruling Monday, the IRS drew new boundaries around so-called 351 conversions, targeting cases where, as part of a prearranged plan, an ETF effectively acts as a conduit for turning one set of appreciated securities into a materially different portfolio without an immediate tax bill. In such cases, the tax treatment can be recharacterized in accordance with its substance, the IRS said in a revenue ruling, a type of guidance where it applies existing laws to a situation.

to help slash tax bills for a growing class of millionaires and billionaires following years of rising markets. The $16 trillion U.S. ETF industry has been a core part of that effort because of the vehicle's underlying tax efficiency. ETFs can offload securities to a market maker in exchange for shares in a so-called in-kind redemption that doesn't trigger capital tax gains. At a July industry seminar, Treasury officials stressed this mechanism, known as creation redemption, isn't at issue. Instead, they object to transactions that combine it with other tactics to achieve outcomes at odds with the law's intent. Nothing in the notice of revenue ruling should chill the market for using 351 ETF seeds in an appropriate manner, said Raymond Holtz, a tax lawyer at Practice LLP, which has worked on a number of such conversions. Under Section 351 of the tax code, rules dating back to the 1950s, meant to encourage entrepreneurship and put capital to use, Americans can contribute appreciated assets to forming a corporation without a tax bill. Applying that to ETFs has been getting more popular for about 2 years and just started to attract major asset managers, including Dimensional Fund Advisors and AllianceBernstein. The structure has also been popularized by firms like Alpha Architect and Cambria Investment Management, which syndicate the seed capital by asking multiple financial advisors to contribute. Overall, about $23 billion have been contributed to ETF launches via 351 deals, Bloomberg estimates. In the case of the Twin Oak ETF, with ticker TSPX, the fund was launched with about $200 million of embedded gains. A filing shows roughly equal to the value of the two tech stocks in its seed portfolio. In a week, these two holdings in Snowflake Inc. and Datadog Inc. were replaced with an index fund using so-called heartbeat trades, where artificial flows are created to support a large in-kind redemption. A representative for Twin Oak ETF Company declined to comment. In a separate notice in which the IRS sought additional details on several types of transactions, the agency also detailed a particular kind of deal that combines a 351 with a so-called exchange fund. That's a vehicle which pools the appreciated stock of multiple investors in exchange for shares of a partnership. In a case last year, a company called Cache created an exchange fund and then contributed its shares to an Alpha Architect ETF in a 351 transaction. That combination helped solve liquidity issues connected to the exchange fund while fulfilling the diversification requirements for the 351 conversion. Cache didn't immediately respond to a request for comment. To Wes Gray, the CEO of Alpha Architect, the ruling still leaves room for 351 conversions when an ETF is seeded with securities it genuinely intends to hold as part of its investment strategy, rather than assets contributed mainly to be quickly swapped out. As market conditions change, the manager should also be able to change the portfolio, he says. The IRS is targeting the most egregious cases. You probably shouldn't take 100 U.S. stocks, dump into an ETF, and turn it into international bonds a week into the trade, Gray said. Trump set to host NVIDIA Anthropic CEOs to discuss AI risks. Artificial intelligence industry leaders, including Anthropic PBC Chief Executive Officer Dario Amodi, and NVIDIA Corp CEO Jensen Huang, are descending on Washington for meetings with President Donald Trump.

0: Donald Trump to discuss growing global concerns over threats posed by the technology. Trump was set to welcome the executives for a lunch Tuesday at the White House with House Speaker Mike Johnson, joined by other technology industry attendees, including Meta Platforms, Inc. CEO Mark Zuckerberg, Palantir Technologies, Inc. CEO Alex Karp, and OpenAI President Greg Bachman. The decision to engage on AI safety marks a shift for Trump, who only last week rejected fears of catastrophic risk as a hoax. Other industry attendees were to include Microsoft Corp CEO Satya Nadella, SpaceX AI's Elon Musk, and Advanced Micro Device Inc.'s Lisa Su, according to a list released by the White House. Vice President J.D. Vance, Treasury Secretary Scott Bessent, Commerce Secretary Howard Lutnick, and White House Science and Technology Policy Advisor Michael Kratsios were also expected to join. It was unclear before the meeting began whether the gathering would yield any progress toward new AI safeguards that Trump and other administration officials have consistently rejected. Pressure to take action has increased following high-profile security breaches by rogue AI models that fueled calls by Silicon Valley AI developers and world leaders for new standards on the technology. During remarks at a Tuesday morning event, however, Trump signaled his continued distaste for regulations. "You're going to have a winner and a loser, and you're probably not going to have a second place," Trump said at the unveiling of a new AI-powered website for government services. "We're leading now over China and everyone else, and I want to keep it that way. The only way you can keep it that way is to do exactly what we're doing right now. We don't want to stifle growth." The debate has posed a political conundrum for Trump, who has cast himself as one of the nation's loudest champions of AI, arguing that its unfettered development is key to beating China and sustaining the U.S. economy. But polls show Americans have rapidly become more wary of the technology's risks, including job loss, higher electricity costs, and major cyber attacks, threatening to put Trump on the wrong side of the issue ahead of the November midterm elections. Trump has recently become preoccupied with AI's name, suggesting he sees the controversy around the technology as a branding problem more than an issue with its potential dangers. The president said Tuesday he would sign an executive order renaming it Superintelligence. "We're changing the name to Superintelligence, and so far, I mean, everybody likes it. Artificial intelligence is the news, is like the news, fake news," he said. The lunch was set to take place after Trump met with Omar Amadoui on Sunday, bringing together the two men at opposite ends of the AI safety debate. The late-night dinner marked their first private sit-down after months of rocky relations between the Anthropic chief and the administration over safety-related issues involving the company's AI tools. Amadoui has long warned about AI's existential threats, and he propelled the safety debate into the mainstream with a September 12 essay promising to slow development of the most advanced models and urging more regulation. His pledge to pace development was embraced by his rivals, OpenAI CEO Sam Altman and Musk. Highlighting those concerns, OpenAI said Monday it would hold back a version of its Astro model while it establishes stronger safeguards. Sakai Jain, OpenAI's head of safety systems, said the in-development of GPT 6.1 Astro model wasn't as good as the company wanted when it came to staying within scope and authorization, and how it communicates back to the user about the type of work it's done. Earlier this month, Johnson responded to dire warnings coming from within the AI industry by saying that Congress potentially will need to impose guardrails, though he cautioned it would likely take some time to fashion legislation with broad enough support to pass. At the lunch, Johnson said he'd been urging this meeting for a long time and added he hoped it would lead to voluntary steps to mitigate AI risk, such as audits and other transparency measures. The leading minds need to get together at the White House and have this discussion, Johnson said Tuesday on CNBC. The AI companies have fiduciary obligations to their own corporations, of course, but we have a broader obligation to the people and to safety and to ensuring that this is done right and well. In the near term, Congress is unlikely to act on any AI legislation. House lawmakers have already left town for recess and won't return until after the midterms, and the Senate is preparing to begin its own pre-election recess later this week. Trump's new fuel standards put U.S. autos in reverse. The Trump administration's new fuel economy standards hew to Homer Simpson's approach to tough tasks or failure. Never try. They are simultaneously a gift for U.S. automakers and an act of sabotage toward them. The biggest of these, General Motors Company, captures this double-edged nature quite neatly in its share price. GM trades at a near-record stock price, but a low multiple, characterizing a company that is maximizing profits and cash flow, but lacks a convincing growth story. That's exactly where the Trump administration seems to want to keep the century-plus-old company and rival Ford Motor Company based on long-anticipated revised corporate average fuel economy, or CAFE, standards announced on Monday. CAFE suggestions might now be the more accurate description, since congressional Republicans have already cut the penalty automakers pay for non-compliance to zero. Regardless, they point in one direction, as far away as possible from the prior administration's push for vehicle electrification, the direction in which the Asian and European markets are rapidly headed. This shows up most obviously in a new modeled average fuel efficiency for the year 2031 vehicles of 34.9 miles per gallon, far lower than the roughly 50 miles per gallon envisioned under former President Joe Biden's standards. This results in part from explicitly excluding the impact of battery electric vehicles and plug-in hybrids from the calculation. Previously, an automaker selling a lot of gas-guzzling SUVs and trucks might still meet CAFE requirements by also selling a lot of EVs, thereby raising their average fuel economy, or buying credits from a pure EV maker such as Tesla, Inc. Neither option is now considered, undercutting the rationale of investing in electrification. Besides this, the new standards undermine the case for standards themselves in subtle ways. One involves tweaking assumptions about how much fuel efficiency technology automakers might add even without regulation. Another raises the assumption of how much further people will drive if they get more miles per gallon, the so-called Jevons paradox. In addition, the social cost of carbon assumption is set to zero. These all blunt the modeled net benefits of tighter standards. So again, why bother? The administration claims that the upfront cost of an average vehicle will be lowered by $1,290 relative to the old standards. Even assuming that proved accurate, and that it all flowed down to sticker prices rather than automakers' margins, it would be swallowed up by higher fuel costs within less than 3 years at current pump prices. Those pump prices are important context. It is stupefying the administration presiding over the highest gasoline prices ever seen this late in the year, not to mention diesel, largely due to an unpopular self-started war, is gutting energy-efficient rules. Setting standards that discount the impact of EVs in the country that initially mainstreamed them, no less, is a triumph of ideology over reality. Rather than dubious projected savings for consumers, settling looser standards with no penalty is a giveaway to domestic legacy automakers that are overwhelmingly dependent on selling thirsty SUVs and trucks. Whatever else has caused vehicles from GM and Ford to get so expensive, it isn't a stellar record on boosting fuel efficiency, as I wrote here. A freer hand to sell gas guzzlers, along with reduced obligations to invest in electrification, plus protection from Chinese imports, underpins expectations of higher profits. Yet it also undermines Detroit's relevance over time. Unit sales of internal combustion engine vehicles peaked globally almost a decade ago. Even in the U.S., such sales almost certainly peaked prior to the pandemic, in part because the new vehicle market is flattened out at a structurally lower level due to affordability issues and slowing population growth. Outside the U.S., electrification is making big inroads, as are the Chinese automakers leading that charge. As the latter take market share in Europe and Asia, so foreign automakers still able to access the U.S. market have even more incentive to target it, thereby importing Japanese competitive pressure to America by proxy, a point raised by GM's own financial officer at a recent conference. Regulations that effectively try to deny all this offer the equivalent of a short-term sugar rush. GM stock price exemplifies this. In late July, it hit the highest level ever since the company relisted in 2010, and now trades only about 10% below that. Yet GM's forward earnings multiple, 5.7 times, is low in absolute terms and relative to many of its peers and the wider market. It would likely be lower still, but for GM operating one of the heftiest stock buyback programs in the sector. GM launched this in late 2023 to reset its relationship with investors after missteps in electrification and autonomy, and has since reduced its share count by roughly a third. The combination of high price, low multiple, and large buybacks is not unusual or necessarily a bad thing for a mature business. These are often best run for more cash today than promised profits tomorrow. The flip side is vulnerability when the surrounding industry, mature as it may be, is undergoing transformational changes led by others that threaten to ultimately upend the market share, vehicle pricing, and cash flows underpinning dividends and buybacks. The implicit message of Trump's new standard is, why try harder? A cursory look beyond the administration's narrow vision to the wider world and GM's valuation math provides an answer. From Bloomberg Business Week in September. This is the year we went back to the movies. Here are 8 lessons Hollywood has learned. Hollywood has once again cheated death. The first 7-plus months of 2026 have revived the industry's faith, not just in movies, but in the act of going to the theater. Global ticket sales have increased 15% from a year earlier and are on pace for their best annual total since 2019. 5 movies have eclipsed $1 billion, with Spider-Man, Brand New Day almost clearing that on opening weekend. With new installments of Dune and Avengers coming, that group could swell to 7, the second most on record. Hits come from corners old and new. A Homeric epic, The Odyssey, and Lost in Space science fiction, Project Hail Mary. Big budget family sequels, Toy Story 5. And low budget horror, Back Rooms. Original films, Obsession, and nostalgic reboots, The Devil Wears Prada 2. Just about every major studio has had a major hit, and one of the biggest wins come from a self-distributed, independent Iron Lung. Hollywood has learned. One, young people still want to go to the theater. The movie business, like the rest of society, is worried about losing touch with the next generation. Smartphones and social media have made it harder to reach young people and given them new ways to entertain themselves. MGM's Louis B. Mayer never had to compete with TikTok and YouTube, to say nothing of Fortnite or Roblox. The pandemic boom in gaming, podcast, and short-term video and particularly spooked Hollywood about the cultural consumption of kids and teens. There was this whole narrative that younger people weren't going to the theater, says Peter Kojowski, the chairman of Focus Features, NBC Universal's specialty division. Yet there is growing evidence that cinemas have recaptured their hearts, minds, and wallets. Majority of Americans born after 2013, also known as Gen Alpha, a cohort raised on mobile devices who found themselves especially isolated during the pandemic, prefer to see a film on the big screen, according to a report from industry tracker National Research Group, Inc. Gen Z, those from 14 to 29, now account for 40% of all U.S. moviegoers, according to industry data provider Rentrak, up 6% since 2022. It's not just the movies. Young people are lining up to attend concerts, comedy shows, and other live events. They want to get out of the house. They crave communal adventure. Movie theaters and studios are tapping into this booming experience economy. Two, the new class of filmmakers and stories is online. The Mandalorian and Grogu grossed just $82 million domestically its first weekend, the worst opening in the history of the Star Wars franchise. A week later, the film's ticket sales tumbled by 70%, putting it on track to be the first major bomb of the summer. Rather than succumb to another bout of existential dread, Hollywood was busy celebrating the miraculous performance of two micro-budget horror films, Obsession and Backrooms. Backrooms, directed by a 21-year-old YouTube gamer, Kane Parsons, delivered the biggest opening weekend in the history of indie distributor A24. Obsession, directed by 26-year-old YouTuber Curry Barker, is the most successful movie ever released by Focused Features. Both films have eclipsed $375 million in ticket sales, outgrossing Mandalorian, which was reportedly produced for $165 million. Backrooms cost about $10 million, Obsession less than $1 million. The Hollywood establishments hailed the arrival of Parsons, Barker, and Mark Fishbach, director of Iron Lung, as the dawn of a new era of filmmakers, both online, born online, but eager to fill theaters. While there have been many filmmakers, comedians, and musicians to emerge from YouTube over the years, a trio of hit movies in quick succession has forced everyone in Hollywood to reconsider where they look for talent and ideas. Hollywood has to stop milking franchises to death. Number three, when NBC Universal released its new Shrek film, it wasn't going to be ready for this summer. It moved up the third Minions movie to fill the hole. It felt like a safe bet. The six previous Despicable Me films, including two Minions-specific movies, had collectively grossed almost $6 billion. It's a decision the studio may regret. Minions and Monsters opened to $36 million in North America, the worst debut of any Despicable Me title, and has damaged one of Hollywood's most reliable franchises. The industry has spent the last 10 years trying to duplicate Bob Iger's reign at Disney. He didn't take bets on expensive original films, instead building a pipeline of pre-branded products from Marvel Studios, Pixar, and Lucasfilm. Marvel perfected the model by folding everything into the Marvel Cinematic Universe, and every other studio subsequently attempted to create their own. It'd be too much of a good thing. Disney's live-action Mona arrived less than 2 years after the animated Mona 2, while retreading the exact same plotline with the exact same songs as the original animated film. It's on pace to lose the studio more than $100 million on its theatrical run. Number four, the next wave of nostalgia is the early aughts. While franchise fatigue has caused studios to reassess their priorities, titles from one particular period are proving to be fertile ground for reimagining. The early 2000s, a live-action remake of Lilo and Stitch, released in 2002, topped $1 billion last year. The sixth Scary Movie and the first in more than a decade is the biggest earner since the original. Disney's The Devil Wears Prada 2 generated close to $700 million at the global box office, more than twice as much as the first film did in 2006. And NBC Universal has high hopes for Folker in Law, the first installment in the Meet the Parents franchise. Movies that first spoke to millennials and their parents are now fodder for millennials and their Gen Alpha kids, not to mention the now grandparents who were there the first time around. Number five, being a film nerd is cool again. In the weeks leading up to the debut of Sinners last year, Eastman Kodak Company released a video in which director Ryan Coogler discussed the decidedly unsexy topic of film formats. He broke down different kinds of film from Super 8 all the way to large format 70mm before unpacking the finer points of aspect ratios. The video went viral and became a more effective piece of marketing than any trailer. The online response presaged the film's success. Sinners grossed $371 million worldwide and went on to receive four Oscars. Six, Hollywood finally figured out the right window. Theater owners and movie studios have spent the past decade debating the appropriate window between when a film appears in cinemas and when it's made available at home. Prior to the pandemic, the owners insisted that a movie be exclusive to theaters for at least 2 months and typically closer to three. Studios felt this approach was anachronistic, especially as Netflix Inc. dropped dozens of movies right into its streaming service every year. But the theater owners wouldn't budge. During the pandemic, with theaters shuttered, studios felt empowered to experiment. But over the past year, the studios have coalesced around a window of 45 days, which has proved long enough that people who really want to see a movie will make time to do so, but not so long the studios have to spend millions more marketing the title again once it lands on streaming platforms. Audience number seven, audience want happy endings. Months before the release of Michael, several news outlets published reports of tension between the filmmakers and the estate of pop star Michael Jackson. The estate didn't want the film to delve into the allegations of child abuse against the singer, forcing director Antoine Fuqua and producer Graham King to overhaul the third act. The result was a fairly conventional biopic that avoided anything salacious, which led to even more press about the filmmakers had compromised their vision. Viewers didn't care. They just wanted to see Jackson moonwalk across the stage. Michael is now the most successful biopic ever. It might seem hard to draw any lesson from this. Music biopics have been popular, and Jackson is the best-selling artist of all time. Yet most of this year's biggest hits, from The Odyssey to Project Hail Mary to Michael, share a fundamentally upbeat worldview, as well as an old Hollywood staple, the happy ending. During a time of war, inflation, growing inequality, and uncertainty about the future, audiences yearn for stories that give them a hopeful escape. Number eight, nobody knows anything. For all the good vibes, there are still plenty of reasons not to overreact to a few good months. Grosses have rebounded in large part because of higher ticket prices and the popularity of premium formats like IMAX. Movie theater attendance is still down, and Hollywood's share of ticket sales in China, which was once hailed as the next big market, has declined more than 50% since the pandemic. Only one comedy released this year has grossed more than $100 million, The Sheep Detectives, an unconventional and expensive movie. And for all the fuss about Obsession, original films have struggled. Despite great reviews, Pixar's Hoppers is one of the five lowest-grossing films in the studio's history. The worst thing in Hollywood could do is fall prey to fatalism. While moviegoing will never occupy a central role in society it did 50 or even 20 years ago, 2026 has demonstrated that audiences will show up and studios take chances. Spending $200 million on a movie about a guy stranded in space with a rock is a big bet. So is giving Nolan $250 million to make the first movie exclusively with IMAX camera. At the end of the day, says Amazon's Valenti, we just need to have been right more than wrong. Perhaps the most important lesson for Hollywood is a simple one. Make cool stuff.
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2: Good afternoon. This afternoon, expect sunshine with a high near 85. Tonight, look for clear skies with a low near 63. Thursday, expect sunshine with a high near 81. Thursday night, expect clear skies with a low near 65. Friday, expect sunshine with a high near 88. Get your weather every hour right here on Mind's Eye Radio, your virtual news stand.
3: In Springfield, it's sunny and 85 degrees. In Bloomington, it's sunny and 79 degrees. In Rochester, it's sunny and 86 degrees.
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4: Whether you're a hunter, fisher, camper, or just enjoy the outdoors, you'll find everything you need on The Outdoorsman.
5: Howdy, y'all. This is Linda reading The Outdoorsman for Mind's Eye. And if you were listening last time, you know that I was reading the Fish and Tackle Vic Cotardo article on second season trout out west. And I almost finished, as often happens, I ran out of time with just a few paragraphs to finish, so I'm going to finish those now. Second season means late in the season. So it goes, I'll switch back and forth between a sofa pillow and a number 16 X-wing tan caddis and a number 14 indispensable to see which size and shade fly the trout will take that day or through different times of the day. As on the Tongue River in the Bighorn Mountains, success may require all three patterns during a no-hatch time since the light changes so dramatically on this high, thin water visited by aggressive moose. Indeed, in a complicated short turn on the Tongue, I used all three flies within an hour of fishing, finally catching the largest trout on the smallest fly. That particular cutthroat hid under a little spit of land, finally coming out for a look. Though it is only a 20-mile-long flow, I frequently visit Soda Butte Creek, both outside and inside the Yellowstone National Park, probably for no other reason than I knew nothing about it before I once drove the high back roads out of Cook City and discovered it, on the fly, so to speak. Since then, it's become a must-fish on my fall western trips. I particularly like how Montana biologists eliminated all the non-native trout and have nurtured the return of cutthroats, a bold and admirable policy. For a rock-laden adventure, fish to the west of the park boundary. For a hill prairie experience, I'll go into the park. I have an agreement with some friends that when I die, they'll spread half my ashes around the west. The other half has to stay in the east for fall fishing, which I'll write about next month. Now, here's a shorter article entitled Squirrel Hunting with Papa by Duane Janney, J-A-N-N-E-Y. It was a glorious September day in the mountains of southwest Virginia. I was about 10 years old, just big enough to help my dad with some work around the house. Later that afternoon, about 5 p.m., I saw my granddad, Papa, my mother's father, walk into our yard. He was dressed in hunting clothes and carrying a shotgun. Papa was a striking figure, tall and slender with a neatly trimmed white beard. He usually wore a Stetson cowboy hat, but that afternoon he had a hunting cap and an old camouflage canvas hunting coat on. I wondered aloud to my dad what my papa was doing. Dad just smiled. My family lived on land that papa had given them. It was about midway up Pilot Mountain. We had a small wooded lot behind the house, an acre-long field, a small garden spot, and a yard around our modest home. It was one of the most beautiful places you would ever want to see in September and October. Curious, I followed Papa into the house where my mom awaited him. "You'd better get ready," Papa said to me. I asked why. He told me I was hunting with him. I was astonished. I didn't know what to say. At the same time, I was so excited. I just wanted to explode. I was actually getting ready to go hunting. About that time, it dawned on me that I didn't know how to get ready to go hunting. I didn't own hunting clothes and certainly didn't have a gun. I said as much to Papa. He told me what to wear, said I wouldn't need a gun. Afterward, my mom helped me get dressed and ready. Papa had apparently visited our woodlot during the week, and he'd seen where squirrels were cutting, eating hickory nuts in a tree just inside the woods near our hog lot. When I was ready, Papa told my mom he'd have me back soon, and our journey began. We slipped through our backyard and into the woods. Papa told me to walk toe to heel so I wouldn't make as much noise in the dry leaves. What a beautiful picture was painted with the leaves on Pilot Mountain that day. It simply couldn't have been any better. We cautiously slipped through the woods until we came to the hog lot. Papa told me to stand with my back against a particular tree, and then he handed me the gun. "Do you want me to shoot something?" He told me to be quiet and pointed to a big hickory tree. He said the squirrels would come from behind me, and he would go to the tree in front of me. He cautioned, "Be sure you are shooting at the squirrel, not just the limb bouncing." He showed me how to sight the shotgun, a Savage 22 Magnum, over a 20 gauge. It was short and light. He also told me to watch where I was shooting so that I'd not hit anyone or anything unintentionally. He also explained that I would be shooting the shotgun when I shot at the squirrel, which would be loud. As he walked away, he told me not to move my head or my hands because the squirrel would be able to see me move from far away if I did. It seemed like I stood frozen for hours. I was afraid to even move my eyes. At times, I could hear things behind me moving. I wasn't sure if it was a squirrel or one of our hogs. I was also wondering where Papa had gone, why he'd left me alone to kill the squirrel. Suddenly, in an incredible feat of athleticism, not just a squirrel, but the biggest squirrel I'd ever seen, jumped into the tree I was standing under and leaped into the hickory tree in front of me. I could not get the gun to my shoulder fast enough to shoot him. I watched as the limbs in the tree bounced from the squirrel jumping around. Then I heard a funny noise and stuff falling from the tree to the ground. I wasn't sure what this was, but when the noise stopped, the limbs started bouncing again. Again, there was the noise and more things fell. The limbs started bouncing again and then they stopped, and I heard the strange noise again. I stood there for a minute and realized I could see stuff falling from the tree. I slowly raised my eyes until I could see where the stuff was coming from. And then again, to my delight, there was the biggest squirrel in the world on a limb above me. I raised the shotgun slowly and filled the sights with the gigantic squirrel, just like Papa told me to. Boom! It was the loudest sound I'd ever heard. It even hurt my nose. I saw the squirrel fall, but I couldn't focus for the pain in my nose. I'm sure I screamed, "I got him!" When Papa retold the story, he'd tell people I cried out, "I got my nose!" A little 20-gauge killed the squirrel, and its recoil got me that day. I can still see Papa laughing with a look of pride in his eyes, knowing he'd begun my hunting career, which has lasted more than 40 years. Papa has long since departed to be with the Lord, but I hope to instill a small part of him in my children and grandchildren through his love for the outdoors and hunting. There's a photo of Papa. He is squatting on a wooden deck, and in front of him is a squirrel dead on the boards. He's holding on to a dog, a kind of mutt-looking dog in a tan color with a purple collar around its neck. And Papa has on camo pants, a gray shirt with long sleeves, suspenders, I guess those are waders on his legs, and he does have a short white beard, a built cap with a deer with antlers on the front. It's a frayed cap at the bill. He has on glasses and kind of a round face, but he sure has a smile. I'm trying to finish up this fur fishing game from September 2026. And the next article is Predator Hunting with Tim E. Hovey, Setting Up for Success. Easing through the willows, I sat on a flat spot at the edge of a dry riverbed. I quietly placed my Predator rifle on my shooting sticks, positioning the set straight out in front of me. It was a fall morning in 1990. I just started to dedicate my hunting time to chasing coyotes, bobcats, and foxes as much as time allowed. Reaching down, I grabbed a wooden closed reed call dangling from the lanyard and started calling. The sun was just peeking up to my right and the wind was non-existent. The sandy drainage ran left to right in front of me and was about 80 yards wide. An earlier visit showed all kinds of predators using the dry riverbed as a highway with prints upon prints littering the creek bottom. I wore camo hunting pants and a long-sleeved camo shirt. No face mask and no gloves. I just finished the second series on the hand call when I noticed a coyote standing way to my right about 60 yards out. He was searching the creek area for the dying rabbit, and I hadn't seen him come in. With my rifle pointing straight out in front of me, I'd have to reposition my set way right to take the shot. I slowly raised the setup and started trying to swing to the right. I felt uncomfortable and contorted. Straining, I tried to get my body, rifle, and sticks to line up on the increasingly nervous coyote. My heart was pounding in my chest, and I could feel I was really far out of position for an accurate shot. Sifting my feet in the dry leaves gave me away. The coyote spotted me and turned himself inside out to leave. In the blink of an eye, he was gone. Peering through the scope at the spot where the coyote had been standing only seconds before, I was met with a sharp glare from the rising sun. Even if I was able to get lined up on him, he would have been tough to see through the glare in the scope. I also noticed the rising sun cut through the trees and placed my position in a shard of very bright sunlight, easily giving away my location. Further complicating things, I realized that I was seated in a small depression, putting me a little below the coyote's position. This was likely the reason I didn't see him approach. If you can't clearly see your hunting area, you're at a disadvantage. Fighting through the intense frustration, I decided to sit there and tally up all the mistakes I had made, and I'm glad I did. From the position of the sun to the spot I chose to sit to my initial setup, I realized I'd made too many errors to be successful. That memorable stand occurred more than 35 years ago, and the corrections to those mistakes laid the foundation for how I set up to hunt predators today. I call it setting up for success. From that day on, I do everything I can to put the sun at my back, if possible. If I can't, I make plans to call the spot when conditions are better. I had neglected the position of the sun during my setup, increasing the odds of being spotted. Swinging my scoped rifle into the early morning glare further increased my odds of failure. If I'm unable to sit in the shadows, or I want to decrease my chances of being seen, I'll add a face mask and camo gloves. When the sun is high, I'll do everything I can to sit in the shade of a bush or boulder, using the face mask and gloves to further help me blend into the terrain. My next adjustment came with my setup. In my opinion, beyond picking a quality calling spot, this is the most important part of predator hunting. Many predator hunters probably give little thought to this before they start calling. I've watched it happen countless times in the field and on just about every predator hunting show on television. Hunters walk to the edge of their stand and plop down wherever they can, with little concern for maintaining a comfortable position and being able to adjust to just about any shooting situation with minimal movement. Being a right-handed shooter, it's more comfortable for me to swing my firearm from right to left on a target. Moving my set up from left to right is uncomfortable and not a quality shooting platform for me. If you need an example, try this. Sit on the floor with your back against a couch, legs perpendicular to the sofa. Now, pretend you're shooting your rifle. Slowly rotate left and right. Depending upon your dominant hand, you'll feel far more comfortable moving one way rather than the other. And let's be honest, when you're comfortable, you shoot better. On absolutely every stand, without fail, I will set up facing as far to the right as I can, giving me almost 180 degrees of comfortable movement from right to left. I like to sit in the shadow, so I'll place my right shoulder up close to whatever is casting that shadow. It almost looks like I'm favoring the right side over the left while calling. In reality, I'm setting up so that if anything approaches in front of me, left or right, I can quickly and comfortably rotate my gear and put the crosshairs on fur. Instead of rotating my upper body to move into position, I maintain a rigid connection with my rifle and sticks and use my rear end, usually sitting on a hunting seat cushion, as the pivot point, kind of like a turret on a tank, turning all at once to get on target quickly. If I stay in essentially the same position behind the rifle when I move on a coyote, I can acquire my target faster because my overall position is repeatable and changes very little. I've also developed the habit of keeping my left leg between the legs of my shooting stick. If I need to move my setup, my left leg, moving left, assists in nudging and guiding the sticks as I rotate. Like I stated, keeping myself and my gear in essentially the same position as I move gets me on the target quicker. Whether I'm sitting on a hunting cushion or sitting in a small hunting chair, this is how I've set up on a predator hunting stand for the last 25 years. Once I've picked a spot and made my setup adjustments, I clear rocks, leaves, and debris away from my feet just before I start to call. I make sure that any movement I may make to adjust to an approaching predator will not be impeded by anything. This is a huge advantage in escaping detection. I also quietly move my sticks and rifle from right to left and then back again, making sure the area is clear and I can move freely without any noise. If I need to move, I want to be able to do so quietly. Taking a few seconds to remove clutter near my position helps me do that. Another aspect of picking the right calling spot is elevation. If you can position yourself so that you have a commanding view of your calling area, it will help you spot approaching animals before they see you. When you locate your stand, find a little elevation without skylining your calling spot, and that should increase your success. I've already mentioned that I routinely sit on a hunting cushion, or if the terrain allows, a small hunting chair. I do this to keep myself comfortable and still for the duration of the stand. As with most hunters, I shoot better when I'm comfortable. I can also avoid any unnecessary movements or body adjustments if I start the stand in a comfortable position. Padded seat cushion and a small comfortable chair help me do that. Whether I'm using an e-caller or hand calls, the last thing I do before I make a sound is check my gear. I'll work the bolt and make sure the rifle is loaded and ready. Then I move to the scope. I hunt exclusively with variable scopes when I'm rifle hunting, and I make sure my scope is set correctly. Early in my calling career, I had a coyote show up 3 seconds after I started calling. He raced in, grabbed the top to my decoy, and started for cover. I mounted the rifle, peered through the scope, and couldn't see anything. My variable scope was dialed all the way up, and the coyote escaped unharmed. Since that hunt, I dial my scope to the lowest setting before I get started. With my gear in order and set up in my tried-and-true calling position, I'm ready to start calling. Most, if not all, of my predator hunting set adjustments came from making mistakes on the stand in my early years. These small adjustments may seem insignificant, but when combined, they provide me with a repeatable, comfortable, and steady shooting position and confidence in my setup. As hunters, we strive for repeatability and good shot placement. Incorporating these techniques into my calling sequence allows me to acquire targets quicker and gives me the confidence to make good shots and harvest more predators. I think if you take a few moments to adjust your calling setup so you're comfortable and set up so you're favoring your dominant hand, you'll be able to maximize your potential for success and make better shots. I believe anything you can do during your setup that will tip the odds so you're favoring your dominant hand, you'll be able to maximize your potential for success and make better shots. I believe anything you can do during your setup that will tip the odds in your favor is worth doing. And there's a small photo demonstrating exactly what he explains in the article. He's seated on the ground, presumably on a cushion, which is not in the picture. He has on green pants, a camo jacket, a camo hat with a bill, and he has his rifle located on the sticks with the scope right by his eye. His hands are in camo gloves, one's on the stick, and the other is on the butt of his gun. Next article, The Trap Line with Hal Sullivan, a set in the stand. On this trap line, there's a stretch that runs across a sandy floodplain on the outside bend of a river.

Blood overflow has deposited prodigious amounts of sand to the point that it chokes out all but a few sparse weeds. That leaves a pretty sizable beach, about 25 yards wide and 50 yards long. There are no trees here, just one big patch of sand. I'd like to catch a bobcat here, but the tracks in the sand tell me I'm just about as likely to catch a coyote. If ever there was a classroom for reading animal tracks, this is it. Even small critters left tracks in the sand. The swamp rabbit left a pointed fuzzy track as it hopped across the sand. Even the errant gray squirrel left its impression in the sand. As I said, bobcats were my main interest, and tracks showed that both prowled the sand beach. I'm a firm believer in setting on sign, and there was plenty of it right here in the sand. This was a lightweight trap line. Beavers were my main target, and I was not rigged, as I usually am, for running land traps. As a secondary target, I was looking for bobcats, and they are not as fussy about set construction as coyotes are. With coyotes, I endeavor to cover the trap carefully, but on this line, I didn't even bring a dirt sifter. Yeah, I was after the bobcats, but those coyote tracks in the sand were just too much to be ignored, and I was thus tempted. The sand wash was barren. The landowner kept his corridor mowed, and the sand had washed the debris off the lane. Anything I set out there would be a visual attractor. I chose a section of rotted limb about a foot long and 6 inches in diameter. It stuck out like a sore thumb. My intent here was to make a urine set. I was halfway home because the canines have a propensity to pick an outstanding object to mark. That chunk of wood was pretty outstanding. I could have set that chunk out there on the sand wash, and some critter might come to pee on it, even if I didn't scent it myself. Since I was really concentrating on bobcats, the only urine I had along was bobcat urine. That wasn't a big factor because I know coyotes will investigate both fox and bobcat urine. The next consideration was fastening the trap. I didn't have any stakes for land sets, and I didn't want to stake a trap here anyway. For one thing, it takes a pretty good staking system to hold in sand. For another, if I did stake a trap in that sand below, the set would be destroyed if I made a catch. I opted for a drag. I did have some two-pronged grapples with me, but I chose instead to use a pole drag. I use these a lot when I'm targeting land animals on my beaver line. I carry a small chainsaw when I run beaver traps, and it comes in handy, especially in this situation. There were a bunch of straight saplings growing along the riverbank. I picked one that was about 3 inches on the butt and cut it down. I topped it off at about 8 feet, then I carefully trimmed all the side branches away. I learned that the hard way. I had some critters tangle in the side branches on my pole and power out of the trap. If the pole is clean, there is nothing for the critter to tangle on. I have some specially made cables for fastening my trap to the pole. They are made of 1/8 inch snare cable. One end is adjustable so I can cinch it down on the drag pole. I fasten the cable about a third of the way up the pole. This makes the pole pull along at an angle, making it more likely to snag. Most of the time, I add an extra twist of 14-gauge wire just to make sure it doesn't slip off the pole. The other end is just a fixed loop. I use a 3/16 quick link to fasten that loop to the trap chain. I laid the pole down about 3 feet from the wood block. It's pretty easy to bed a trap in sand. I carry a mason's hammer for working land sets, and with it I scratched out a depression just off the front of the wood block about 8 inches out from the spot. I'm going to lure. This sand is pure, and I just scrape it off to one side to dig a bed. Packing a trap into moist sand is about as easy as a trap bedding gets. To start, I cover the trap pen with a coffee filter. Even though I'm not technically on a dirt line, I always have a few coffee filters tucked away in the baggage rack of my SXS. The trick is to center the coffee filter over the pan, then press it down over the notch hard enough to tear a hole. Then, as you set the trap, you tuck the filter under the power jaw, run the dog through the hole you punched in the filter, and engage the notch. The filter is then pinched in place by the power jaw, and then you tuck the other side of the filter under the free jaw before you bed the trap. With the trap in place, I pack the damp sand around the outside of it and brush some fresh sand across
the top of the trap, and the coffee filter. The landscape was smooth as a pool table when I was done, but that didn't suit me. While I placed the trap at an appropriate distance from the attractor, there are all sorts of angles by which the critter might approach that attractor. I like to up the odds. This sand blow isn't exactly barren. There are scraggly wisps of weeds that sprout up hither and yon. Some of them have strong, sharp stems. I got my side cut pliers from my holster and clipped off some sections of those stiff weed stems. My trap had completely disappeared in the sand expanse, so I took one of those weed stems and probed the sand until I found the outside jaw of my trap. Then I pushed the stick firmly into the sand until only an inch or so stuck up. I put two more weed stems outside the jaws of the trap, forming a triangle. I am a big believer in foot guides, and they don't have to be much. No self-respecting animal is going to put its foot down on one of those sharp weed stubs. The best place for it to step is in between them. That's exactly what I'd planned for. The center of the triangle is on the pan of the trap. In the process of dancing around here, I left many human footprints. Some bamboo canes were growing on the riverbank. I cut a couple to make a feather duster and brushed out my tracks as I backed away from the set. It was still obvious, even to my domesticated eye, that the sand had been disturbed. But then we had a slight sprinkle of rain the next day. Sand heals itself quickly, and that little rain erased virtually any visual sign that I had been there. Never was a set so perfectly blended. There stood the wood block, reeking of bobcat urine, surrounded by a clear field of sand. The approach was guarded by three little weed stems sticking up from the sand as if they had grown there. I checked that set the next day, and the pole was gone. Again, the sand blow provided the perfect media for a reading sign. There was the coyote in the trap. It had dragged the pole across the sand blow and into the woods. It got a little further into the woods than I expected, and I didn't see it at first, but it quickly gave itself away, bounding around in the trap. I subdued it with my sidearm. This was not a pelt harvesting proposition. Well, it would have been if I'd caught the bobcat. They were worth about $25. Coyotes were less than $5. I don't skin coyotes for $5. This was a sporting proposition from the start. The coyote's hide wasn't worth having, but the fellow hunting deer on this property were probably glad to see it go. We were pretty far back in the woods, and I just left the carcass where it fell. I dragged the pole and trap back to starting point and remade the set. We got some hard rain, and my set was virtually absorbed into the landscape. Mother Nature herself manicured this landscape. I left the trap in place for another 10 days. It was a drive-by set, and it didn't cost any time to check it. But it was one and done for that set, and I finally pulled it. Listeners, that seemed like an awful lot of effort, especially if the coyote skin was only worth $5, and even the bobcat was only worth $25. So it was a lot of effort just for that. Of course, whenever that was, $25 went a lot further than it would today. Now I am to that last essay article that I always enjoy reading, and this time it's called Could Have Been a Lot Worse by William L. Cotilla, K-O-T-I-L-A. Influenced by my grandfather, his trapping, and his furfish game magazines, I read them at every opportunity. I ran a small beaver trap line during my sophomore through senior high school years, 1960 through 1962. I didn't use castoreum to attract beavers, but relied on the placement of traps underwater at places where beavers left or entered a waterway. I used drowning sets and seldom needed to kill a beaver, but when I did, I used 22 shorts. As an example of the effectiveness of my drowning sets, later, while I attended Black Hills State College in South Dakota, an area game warden asked if I still had my traps, and if I did, would I trap beaver complaints along the Redwater River in Belle Fourche for him. That's F-O-U-R-C-H-E, Fourche. The state trapper was tied up on coyote complaints. I inherited some number 2 long spring traps my father used to trap coyotes. They were awkward to use in dirt sets, but worked well underwater for beavers. While working ponds and streams for beaver, I sometimes noticed sign where mink entered and left the water. I invested in a few number 1 Victor jump traps and put water sets in place where mink entered.

temperatures plunged to zero with a stiff wind. I knew if I didn't get my traps out, I wouldn't see them again until spring. I didn't try getting my traps after school on Friday. It was bitterly cold and would have been dark before I could retrieve my traps and get back to my car. I also worked part-time at Montgomery Ward and had to work on Saturday, so that evening I phoned my best friend, Ray Auer, A-U-E-R, asking if he would brave the freeze with me on Sunday to recover my traps along with any beavers I might have caught. Ray and I had a history of hunting and fishing together without much regard for the weather. Ray came through without hesitation. I normally skinned beavers not far from where I trapped them and carried only the hides out. The weather was still bitter with wind and cold. I wasn't keen on the thought of skinning in the frigid wind and thought if I caught a beaver, one of us could pack the traps and the other could carry the carcass, skin it in my garage at home. The parking spot at the head of the draw we hiked down to reach the creek was high on the side of Mount Roosevelt and fully exposed to the wicked wind. Snowfall had been fairly light, but the wind created drifts and bare ground with no uniform depth. It was a relief to get some protection from the wind as we descended the trail to Polo Creek. We reached the bottom of the narrow draw and entered the wider valley where the creek ran. The snow was more uniform there and only a few inches deep, light and fluffy, no hindrance to walking because less wind blew it around. The lower dam was less than half a mile away. We made a quick trip of the remaining distance. When we got to the dam, our approach was near the face of the west side where I had a set. I broke the ice with a hatchet and pulled a drowned, medium-sized beaver out onto the bank. We released the trap, recovering my drowning set stake and wire, and stowed it in a pack board. The next closest set was on the same side of the pond, upstream from the fence, at an entry slide where sufficient water depth allowed another drowning set. Chopping the ice and pulling in the set yielded another beaver. When the trap, stake, and wire were stowed, we looked across the pond to the opposite side of the dam face. That drowning set had caught the rare animal that, instead of diving, stayed underwater and drowning, had gone back up the wire to the surface. Evidently, the beaver had been near death when it got to the surface because it was dead, not moving, frozen in place, halfway out of the water. Excited by the fact that I had taken beaver with all three sets and not smart enough to remember that iced over pond had been open water 2 days before, I started across the ice intending to walk over to recover my trap and the beaver. My usually smarter than that best friend started across right behind me. The ice, less than a couple of inches thick, gave way. Ray and I were both in water above our waists and splashed to our chins. The near-zero wind chill had a couple of potential hypothermia victims. We scrambled out of the water as quickly as possible. I had matches in my pocket, book matches. I frantically dug them out, hoping that somehow my wet clothing hadn't soaked them. A vain hope. Had I been alone, my single weight might not have broken the ice, but if it had and I had been soaked, as we both were, my chances of surviving would have been nil. This was where Ray, agreeing to accompany me, saved both of our lives. "Get stuff together for a fire," he said. I asked what we were going to start it with. Ray pulled what looked like a wax cylinder out of his coat pocket. He twisted it with both hands, and it came apart. What he had was an empty 20-gauge shotgun shell inserted into an empty 12-gauge shell. Both had been coated with melted wax. Inside were half a dozen strike-anywhere matches, dry and ready to go. There were a couple of birch trees close by. Nothing makes better fire-starting tinder than birch bark. While I slit down the bark in several places in peeled strips, Ray was pulling some small dried aspen branches from the beaver dam. He broke them into manageable lengths, kicked the snow away from a sheltered spot below and to the side of the beaver dam, and built a small teepee with the branches. I tore the birch bark into strips, which we then stuffed into the aspen branch teepee. We huddled shoulder to shoulder on the upwind side of our prepared potential fire to shelter it from the wind. Ray struck the first match but was shivering so badly he couldn't hold it steady to the tinder. A breeze got past us and blew the match out. I shifted the birch bark to make a sheltered spot to light while Ray got another match ready. This time he held it in the little birch bark shelter I made and struck it with his thumbnail. Before the match even stopped flaring,
The bark caught

0: began to burn. With the bark going up like kerosene, the aspen branches were quickly burning. We both wasted no time bringing more and bigger branches to the fire. There was a smaller empty dam, or at least debris pile, below the dam we had taken our soaking in. The old dried-out branches in it were much easier to get out of their matrix. We gathered many of them quickly and soon had a fire several feet across, putting flames high into the air. We piled additional fuel close to at hand and then stripped down to our long underwear. We used curved branches from our fuel pile to spread our clothes on near the fire to dry. We removed our boots, wrung out, and dried our socks, all the while staying near the fire to stay warm. In the aftermath, we found that we might have stayed a little too close to the flames. We both had singed the hair off our arms, and the forelock of race hair was burned away. Despite this, we eventually put on dry, warm clothing and no longer were in danger of freezing to death. Since I now had a fire to work next to, it was easier to decide to quick skin the three beavers, which we would have been hard-pressed to carry out anyway. In not too long a time, we had pack boards loaded with traps, wires, stakes, and three rolled-up beaver skins. With the adrenaline worn off and fatigue beginning to set in, it was a long trudge uphill back to the car. My garage at home was unheated. The Hours had a heated two-car garage and shop behind their house. Mr. Hour graciously allowed me to flush the hides in the shop, as long as I cleaned up afterwards. The advantage of my unheated garage at home was that it also had unfinished interior walls. I stretched and dried beaver pelts by nailing them to the bare wood walls. Since high school graduation ended my trapping career, these were the last beaver pelts I would ever sell. Years later, when I trapped beaver complaints for the game warden, I did skin, stretch, and dry the pelts, but it turned out that no one was even buying beaver that year. Over my long life as a hunter, fisherman, and klutz, I've taken unintended dips in streams, lakes, and stock dams on several occasions. Some were funny, some weren't. But the one in December of 1962 was the only one that might well have been fatal without the presence and preparedness of my best friend. And so we can definitely see why the article was entitled, "It Could Have Been Worse." The painting that goes with the article is beautiful, but it's signed by that same signature I can never figure out what the letters are. But it shows two guys dressed warmly in boots and looks like jeans and puffy jackets with baskets strapped to their backs and stocking caps on. One is carrying a walking stick and they are walking onto some ice. The trees in the background are evergreen and are well painted. And then behind that are mountains, and it looks like a bluish one with white snow on the top, and behind it a grayish one with more snow on the top. The sky is blue with some white clouds. It is a lovely outdoor scene. Now I can go back to my Ducks Unlimited September-October issue. I started reading this one, but I didn't write down which articles I've read, so let's see how it goes here. Okay, I think I have figured out where I should read, and this is an article with story and photos by Gary Kramer, K-R-A-M-E-R, and it says, "Highways in the Sky, the North American Flyways," and this excerpt from his new book, one of Ducks Unlimited's most prolific contributors, tells the story of our continent's winged travelers and their amazing journeys. And on the title page, there's a map of North America with four colors of stripes that interweave and braid. The most western color is blue, and it is a lot on the Oregon, California, Washington coast, and it goes all the way down into Central America. Next, coming through other states around the Rocky Mountains, I would suppose, are gold strands. These look like strands of yarn. Then to the east of that are brown ones, which start way up in Canada and go all the way down to, looks like, the Caribbean islands. And then in between the gold and the brown ones are orange strands that start not so far north as Canada, well, not the furthest parts of Canada, but mid-Canada, and they go down through the Mississippi area, and again to the Caribbean islands, and then one to the ends of Central America. Then on the facing page is a photograph that shows water and land sticking out into the water. On the far side are a lot of trees. They look deciduous with their leaves. And in the foreground, you can see a variety of ducks flying. In fact, the whole air area is filled with ducks flying. I can't tell what kind they are. As you know, I'm not good at that. But there's probably about 40 or 50 in the photo. Now, the article starts at the bottom of that page, and here it goes. Avian migration, the seasonal passage of birds, has undoubtedly fascinated man since he first looked skyward. Ducks, geese, swans, and many other birds follow ancient highways in the sky, each fall moving south to seek refuge in warmer climes, and each spring miraculously reappearing on the breeding grounds as they emerge from the cold and snow of winter to herald the beginning of a new season. We don't know exactly how long waterfowl and shorebirds have traveled these migratory routes, but we do know the earliest recognizable waterfowl fossils date back to some 40 to 50 million years, adding to the intrigue how birds navigate often over thousands of miles on their migratory routes remains somewhat of a mystery. Scientists believe that a combination of factors are involved, including the position of the sun, changes in barometric pressure, geomagnetic force, landmarks, wind direction, and the position of the moon and stars. No matter what the species or flyway, migration is a fascinating event. So come with us on a journey across North America from the Pacific to the Atlantic, the tundra to the tropics, and witness the ebb and flow of waterfowl and other wetland birds as they travel along these ancestral highways in the sky we call flyways. I've turned the page to see that map again with only the blue lines going from the very far north of Canada and coming south through the provinces of Canada, mainly through Washington, Oregon, and California, the little line in the Baja Peninsula, but more lines going through to South America. Then there are glorious photos, which I regret you cannot see. Some look like paintings and some look like photos. There's one of a northern pintail in flight. There's a photo of the Arctic coastal plain, which is land threaded through with lots of water. There are some red phalaropes, which I presume are ducks. Then there's the western boreal forest. More black and white flyers over land, but through a very blue sky. Maybe the article tells us what they are. Oh, it says Stellar Eiders, Alaska. There are harlequin ducks that are very colorful. There's a lot of birds congregating over the Great Salt Lake, Utah. There's Eurasian widgeons, king eider, and Aleutian cackling geese. The colors in these birds are spectacular, but let's hear what the text says. The Pacific Flyway stretches more than 4,000 miles from north to south and 1,000 miles west to the east. In between are some of the most diverse habitats on the planet, including Arctic tundra, boreal forests, alpine meadows, vast grasslands, towering redwoods, coastal bays and estuaries, ephemeral and permanent wetlands, mighty rivers, fiery hot deserts. The flyways begin on the tundra of Alaska, the Yukon, the Northwest Territories, and the Russian Far East. On the opposite end of the flyway in Baja California are bays where eelgrass grows in abundance and provides an important food source for wintering fowl, waterfowl. Since the time of the Spanish explorers, human activities have modified the geography of the land, even with the significant loss of wetlands and upland areas due to expansion of agriculture and urbanization. The Pacific Flyway continues to provide breeding, migration, and wintering areas for an array of waterfowl and shorebirds, including some species that do not inhabit any other flyway. Well, that's it for the Pacific Flyway, with no explanation of the various species that use it. The Central Flyway. These are the gold strands that I said go over the Rocky Mountains. The Central Flyway is massive, covering more than 1 million square miles. Bounded on the west by the Rocky Mountains and spanning much of the Great Plains, it extends north to the furthest reaches of the Alaskan and Canadian Arctic and south into Mexico. Habitats include the tundra region of the far north, the boreal forest, the prairie pothole region, and the farm belt of the Midwestern United States. Heading south, it sweeps through the high plains of Oklahoma, Texas, and then onto the Texas Gulf Coast. In Mexico, both the Central Highlands and the Chihuahua and Durango, and the coastal marshes on the east coast in Tamaulipas, and Yucatan are included. Unlike the Pacific Flyway's several endemic species, the Central Flyway shares almost all its waterfowl with other flyways, while much of its native grassland and wetlands have been altered. This vast region remains vitally important to continental populations of waterfowl and other migratory birds. And the photos or paintings in this section include the American green-winged teal in flight about to land, so it's a dramatic photo. And there's a photo of the prairie potholes in North Dakota, which makes the water look purple. But I don't know what is supposed to be purple, because there's water in the distance that looks more light lavender and blue amid the green vegetation. The sandhill cranes are one of the species. I know for a fact that they overwinter near Omaha by the river there. Then there is the Playa wetlands in Texas. There's a photo of the lesser snow geese in shallow water. There are redheads, species partly in flight above the water and some splashing down. There are red-necked ducks. Hen, gadwalls, and brood are pictured in small photo. Cinnamon teal. And then there is a larger photo of mallards over Saskatchewan. And the ground is covered in corn stubble. I presume it's corn stubble. You can't see it close enough to tell. There's a couple of old buildings, one a big barn, and two other smaller buildings. And overhead are all these mallards with their green heads. Next page is the Mississippi Flyway. The Mississippi River runs like a gigantic artery through the flyways that bears its name. Traveling 2,300 miles from its source in the upper reaches of Minnesota to the Mississippi Delta, the river is a vital highway for ducks, geese, and swans, moving to their wintering grounds in the fall and returning to their breeding grounds in the spring. Within the boundaries of the Mississippi Flyway lie five of the largest freshwater lakes on the planet: Lake Superior, Michigan, Huron, Erie, and Ontario, as well as more wetlands than any other flyway. Mississippi Flyway breeding habitats encompass Arctic tundra, boreal forest, parklands, and eastern portions of the prairie pothole region. Also within its boundaries are the tributaries and floodplains of the mighty Mississippi River and the coastal marshes of Louisiana. The flyway has no endemic species, none that remain exclusively within the flyway, but when it comes to the total number of wintering waterfowl, this flyway ranks above all others and is the winter home to nearly half of North America's mallards. These strands, or this Mississippi Flyway, are the orange ones. There are photos, small photos of the prairie wetlands in Manitoba, Canada. There are western grebes photoed where they look like they're walking on water, making great splashes. And there are forested swamps in Missouri. I don't know where there are forested swamps in Missouri. Then on the other page, there is a painting of gadwalls flying over water. There are many white-fronted geese walking around in, harvested farm fields, which have some grains or whatever that they're picking through the grass. There's a photo of a northern shoveler with a very long beak and a bright green head, not a completely green head like a mallard. There are black-bellied whistling ducks in the shallows of some water. There are mottled ducks, and in the sky are those majestic mallards with their bright green heads, their yellow beaks, Some females are more brownish, and that does it for the Mississippi Flyway. The flight paths in the Atlantic Flyway are denoted by the brown paths, the brown strands, and it says, reaching from the high Arctic tundra off Baffin Island and Nunavut to the warm, sunny isles of the Caribbean, the Atlantic Flyway extends more than 3,000 miles from north to south. Waterfowl breathe from the Alaskan tundra and Canadian Arctic across the boreal forest and northern grasslands all the way to the Maritime Provinces. In the United States, west to east, the flyway extends roughly from the Appalachian Mountains to the Atlantic Ocean. Southward, the funnel-shaped migration corridor narrows to span an area from the eastern Great Lakes to the Atlantic seaboard, then down the coast, eventually reaching Florida and the Caribbean islands. Within the flyway, former waterfowl havens have been dramatically altered by urban and industrial development. Fortunately, there are still places where coastal waterfowl habitats are largely intact, and a variety of birds migrate and winter. Of the four flyways, the Atlantic supports the smallest total number of wintering waterfowl, but what it lacks in numbers, it more than makes up for in diversity. The Atlantic Flyway has several subspecies of waterfowl that endemically breed, migrate, and winter only within its boundaries. Available this fall, copies of Highways in the Sky can be ordered directly from the author at GaryKramer.net. Remember, these are excerpts from his book about the flyways. And the flyways, the Atlantic Flyway is shown with the ACE Basin in South Carolina, the Chesapeake Bay in Maryland. There's a photo of an American avocet, tundra swans and ducks in North Carolina. They are white. The tundra are white, I presume. I'm not really sure. There's another of those Atlantic sea geese known as brant that I read about a couple weeks ago when I started this issue. There's a photo of a ruddy duck, which is basically a rust color. There are Atlantic Canada geese and American black ducks. Then the flying photo, which is bigger, shows the lesser scalps against the bright blue sky. And you can see the continent below, very hazy and blurry, which I think lets us know that they're flying very high. And finally, there is a canvasback with a rust-colored head, a black band from the neck to the beginning of the plumage that's all white that covers the front of it. I can't see the back because of the way it's flying in the picture. Not much time left, so I'm turning to the Marsh Watch page, and the photo of many waterfowl in the water, some flying right above it. In the background is farm fields, again, with corn stubble. The water is very blue. The sky is light blue. And it says, how many waterfowl can you find in this picture? The ID challenge answers include northern pintail, northern shoveler, cackling goose, American widgeon, and great white-fronted goose, none of which I could distinguish. Then we go to the trivia. Test your knowledge of all things waterfowl. Number one, who is credited with inventing the first patented duck call? A. Elam Fisher, B. Charles Perdue, C. Victor Glodo, Glodo Jr. And I have no idea, do you? The answer is A. Elam Fisher received the first known patent for a duck call in 1870, though earlier versions existed but were not patented. Number two, what breed won the first National Retriever Championship in 1941? A. The Labrador Retriever, B. Chestnut Bay Retriever, C. Golden Retriever. And there are small pictures of all three of those. The Labrador is that blonde color. The Chesapeake Bay is the rust color, as is the Golden Retriever, but they're wet, which may be making their coats look darker than they really are. And all three of them have a waterfowl in their mouth as they have retrieved it, and it has photo credits to davidstymack.com and B and C by Gary Kramer, who wrote the book that we read excerpts on the flyways from. So the breed that won the first National Retriever competition was C. First National Retriever Championship was won by F.C. King Midas of Wood End, a golden retriever handled by Frank Hogan. And the last multiple choice. What is the oldest continuously operating waterfowl hunting club in North America? A. The Winnowis Point Shooting Club. B. The Carrituck Shooting Club. C. The Beaver Dam Club. And the answer is founded in 1856 on Ohio's Sandusky Bay, the Winnous, W-I-N-O-U-S, Point Shooting Club is widely recognized as the oldest continuously operating waterfowl hunting club in North America. Well, that's all the time. We still have some true and false left on the Marsh Watch page and several articles in the front and another article in the back. So I will be reading this issue again next episode. I hope you all are enjoying this beautiful fall weather as I am. Thank you for listening. It's Linda reading The Outdoorsman from Mind's Eye, saying bye now.
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2: Good afternoon. This afternoon, expect sunshine with a high near 85. Tonight, look for clear skies with a low near 63. Thursday, expect sunshine with a high near 80. Thursday night, expect clear skies with a low near 64. Friday, expect sunshine with a high near 87. Get your weather every hour right here on Mind's Eye Radio, your virtual newsstand. In Springfield, it's sunny and 85 degrees. In Bloomington, it's sunny and 80 degrees. In Decatur, it's sunny and 86 degrees.
3: 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The 2026-2027 season of St. Louis Blues hockey is underway at the Enterprise Center. Mind's Eye will be providing audio description at select games this season, so dig out your Blues jersey, grab a friend, and come on down. On Saturday, October 10th, the Blues host the Columbus Blue Jackets. The puck drops at 6 p.m. On Thursday, October 22nd, the Vegas Golden Knights come to play the Blues. Game time is at 7 p.m. On Sunday, November 22nd, the Blues host the Edmonton Oilers and the puck drops at 6 p.m. On Wednesday, December 2nd, the Pittsburgh Penguins come to town. Game time is at 7 p.m. On Sunday, December 27th, the Blues host the New York Rangers. Game time is at 4 p.m. On Sunday, January 3rd, 2027, the Calgary Flames come to town to play the Blues. The puck drops at 6 p.m. On Saturday, January 16th, the Blues host the Minnesota Wild. Game time is at 6 p.m. On Monday, February 15th, the Blues host the Philadelphia Flyers. The puck drops at 7 p.m. On Thursday, February 25th, the Vancouver Canucks come to play the Blues. Game time is at 7 p.m. On Thursday, March 11th, the Blues host the San Jose Sharks. Game time is at 7 p.m. On Thursday, March 25th, the Blues host the New York Islanders. The puck drops at 7 p.m. And on Thursday, April 1st, the Blues host the Calgary Flames in our last described game of the Blues season. Game time is at 7 p.m. For the full list of events and links to purchase tickets, visit our calendar at bit.ly/upcoming-ad-events.
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Welcome to the October 9th, 2026 edition of The Week with Mind's Eye Radio, Volume 26, Issue 1308. My name's Jed. The main stories. Trump hits stump as GOP midterms outlook darkens. What happened? Amid growing Republican fears of a wipeout in the midterm elections, President Trump took to the campaign trail this week in a bid to shore up vulnerable GOP candidates in red states. Trump has scheduled rallies in Oklahoma, Texas, Ohio, and Nebraska, all of which he carried easily in 2024, but where Republicans are struggling in part because of rising voter anger over the Iran war, the resulting surge in fuel prices. Gasoline now averages near $4.50 a gallon across the U.S., while diesel, the lifeblood of the trucking and agriculture operations, has spiked to around $6.50 a gallon, up nearly 75% since the war started in February. Trump's own approval rating is plummeting. A new Wall Street Journal survey put it at 37%, its lowest number for any president heading into the midterms since 1990. At a time when President Trump is the Republican Party, said GOP strategist Colin Reed, the entire party is dealing with the political reality. The White House asks AI firms to police themselves. In a meeting with U.S. tech leaders this week, President Trump punted on formal regulation of artificial intelligence and instead pushed a voluntary pact on safety policies, even as some of these leaders continue to warn that AI models were outmaneuvering their safeguards. Elon Musk, Mark Zuckerberg, Sundar Pichai, and Dario Amodei were among the signees of the non-binding accord, which Trump said represented tremendous self-regulation. It calls for companies to deploy strict in-house controls and subject themselves to independent safety audits. Trump continues to champion AI, which he has now ordered government agencies to call superintelligence, and reiterated his support for massive data centers at a launch event unveiling America.gov, an AI-powered search tool for navigating federal bureaucracy. Trump said he would, quote, never stifle the growth of technology that will be bigger than the Industrial Revolution. Education. Did a New York Times writer betray her child? Nicole Hannah Jones's school experiment reads like an Aesop's fable for progressives, said Coleman Hughes in the Free Press. 10 years ago, the New York Times journalist wrote a viral essay explaining why she'd enrolled her six-year-old daughter, Nyjah, in an underperforming majority black public school. Better public schools were available near her Brooklyn home, and she and her husband could even afford to go private. But Hannah Jones, best known as creator of the Times 1619 Project, felt, quote, an obligation to be part of the struggle against racial and class stratification, and believed that her daughter's presence would help improve the failing school. 10 years on, Hannah Jones has written a viral follow-up, headlined, In Fighting for Every Black Child, Did I Betray My Own? Far from lifting up the school, we discover, Nyjah was dragged down by it. Hannah Jones recounts how assignments went ungraded, and disruptive students monopolized attention of teachers, on the rare occasions that the teachers weren't absent. At Nyjah's middle school, there was no homework whatsoever. And when her daughter eventually chose and tested into a majority white and Asian high school, she was woefully unprepared. Now 16, Nyjah feels cheated by her mother's choices. Sometimes, she told Nicole, I wish instead of you always thinking about other kids, you would have thought about me. The U.S. at a glance. In Juneau, Alaska. A toxic workplace?
The Senate campaign of former Representative Mary Peltola faced new headwinds this week after 9 former staffers accused the Democrat of mistreatment, including shoving a male aide during her 23-25 term. According to a New York Times investigation, Peltola, who was running against sitting Republican Senator Dan Sullivan, in a race viewed as critical for Democrats' hopes of retaking the Senate, used the words, excuse me for saying this, but retard and faggot against perceived enemies. And she hoped and said that she hoped a local Planned Parenthood representative dies of a botched abortion. Staffers reported being assigned inappropriate tasks, such as feeding live crickets to her family's pet chameleon, Meatball. Peltola had one of the highest rates of staff turnover on Capitol Hill during her time in Congress. A campaign spokesman denied any pattern of abusive behavior, but said that Peltola had sometimes struggled following the 2023 deaths of her mother and her husband. In Dublin, California, family feud. A 40-year-old New York Times executive was allegedly shot and killed last week by his elderly in-laws in broad daylight amid a bitter divorce battle with his wife. Shuyang Zhang and Shili Chen, both 77, were arrested and accused of taking turns gunning down Jonathan McKenzie in the parking lot of a sports complex in Dublin, California, near San Francisco. McKenzie, the head engineer for New York Times Games, was transgender and faced previous charges of child abuse for allegedly hitting his 6-year-old and leaving his 2-year-old alone in the house for more than an hour. His wife, Candace Zhang, accused him of domestic violence, and a court granted her a restraining order last year. However, McKenzie accused her of abuse too, saying in a filing for his own restraining order that she once hit him on the head with a frying pan and forced him to ingest a cockroach. He also said that his father-in-law punched him in the chest while he was recovering from double mastectomy surgery and used offensive slurs against him. In Washington, D.C., Mad Men. President Trump faced bipartisan backlash this week over taxpayer-funded ads promoting his administration that began airing on TV. The ads cost about $1.5 million, and that came from the Department of Homeland Security's budget. In one, the words, "Love me," are sung as Trump declares, "America will never be a communist country." Another video mirrored a Trump 2024 campaign ad in which he criticized warmongers, but with one key difference. The disclaimer, quote, "paid for by the U.S. government," and Trump advisors said the president himself helped select the images and clips. But critics say the ads violate the Hatch Act, barring executive branch employees from using their jobs to support political causes. The White House compared them to public service announcements for Obamacare or COVID vaccines, but even Republicans disagreed. Senate Majority Leader John Thune said, "I like the message, but it shouldn't be paid for with taxpayer dollars." Quantico, Virginia, reducing ranks. In a speech to a hand-picked group of service members this week, Defense Secretary Pete Hegseth announced new cuts to the military's senior ranks, escalating his ongoing Pentagon purge. Hegseth plans to cut the number of positions reserved for admirals and generals by 20%, doubling the 10% cut to high-level positions he ordered last year. He also instructed military service academies to no longer appoint civilians to tenured academic jobs, writing in a memo that the practice has allowed a civilian academic norms to dilute our focus on lethality. Hegseth's speech at the Virginia Marine Corps base Quantico, which officials referred to as his State of the Force address, was attended by lower-ranking officers and enlisted service members who were selected for their impeccable grooming standards. He boasted about his anti-diversity policies, saying the military now has, quote,
No fatties, no trannies, no beardos, and no weirdos. Quote. In Washington, D.C., own goal. Republicans hoping to trick former special counsel Jack Smith into a gotcha moment at a four-hour Senate hearing this week instead ended up with an embarrassing gaffe. Facing the Senate Judiciary Committee for possibly the last time, Smith again defended his decision to prosecute President Trump for mishandling classified documents and efforts to overturn the 2020 election. Republicans resorted to insults in an attempt to paint him as a partisan liar. "You make me want to throw up in my mouth," said Senator John Kennedy, a Republican of Louisiana. Senator Eric Schmidt, a Republican of Missouri, called Smith a dirtbag and accused him of perjury after he denied going to an Atlanta Hawks NBA game in 2024. Schmidt said he had texts proving Smith was at the Hawks game, but his claim fell apart when Smith clarified that he had seen Caitlin Clark and the Iowa Hawkeyes women's college team that day, not the Atlantic Hawks. Footage of Smith's gaffe went viral. "Somebody didn't do their homework," said Senator Richard Blumenthal, a Democrat of Connecticut. Washington, D.C. FBI's Bailey exits. FBI co-deputy director Andrew Bailey resigned this week after just over a year on the job, marking the second such departure of one of Kash Patel's top lieutenants. Bailey, Missouri's former attorney general, was first tapped to share deputy director responsibilities with podcaster Dan Bongino in August of 25, an unusual dual leadership arrangement. Bongino left the agency in December and was replaced by veteran FBI agent Christopher Raya, keeping a three-person leadership structure that has been rocky. Bailey, who supported claims that the 2020 election was stolen, led the FBI's raid of a Fulton County, Georgia election center in January. But CBS News reported that Bailey was frequently excluded from meetings of top officials for constantly flagging actions he believed were unconstitutional. Bailey's resignation came shortly after two agents were reassigned following complaints by White House aide Stephen Miller that the FBI was not doing enough to investigate alleged threats against him and his wife. The world at a glance. Fairford, UK. Terrorist plot against the US? British police this week released on bail five men who were arrested on suspicion of terrorism near a British airbase where the US stages B-1 bombers used in the Iran war. The five were nabbed after a farmer called in a tip that men in balaclavas were running around three white vans parked on the base's perimeter, but they were released after police found no explosives in the vehicles. Later it emerged that one of the five had called police to report the suspicious vans nearly an hour before the farmer, leading to speculation that the caller may have gotten cold feet. "There are strong indications that Iran played a part in what happened," said Prime Minister Andy Burnham. "Iran denied involvement, and investigators say it might have been a dry run to test security or a stunt to rattle Britain." In Bern, Switzerland. Neutral enough. With 70% saying no, the Swiss voted overwhelmingly this week not to enshrine an even stricter version of the country's traditional neutrality in the Constitution. The measure would have restricted Switzerland's ability to cooperate with NATO and prevented it from sanctioning Russia. The referendum was pushed by the Swiss People's Party, a right-wing party backed by Moscow and billionaire donor Christoph Blocher, or Blocher, that has the largest block of seats in Parliament. It argued that Switzerland has been inching too close to the EU and NATO, and it's no longer truly neutral. All other mainstream parties, though, supported the sanctions on Russia. Switzerland cannot shirk its responsibilities when international law is being trampled on, said Green Party lawmaker Sibyl Arslan. In Madrid, protesters overturn eviction.
the Spanish government agreed to new housing reforms this week, after the forceful eviction of an 87-year-old woman sparked nationwide protests. When an investment fund bought the apartment building where Maria del Carmen Abascal had lived for 71 years, and they tripled her rent, she could not pay, but she refused to leave. Video of police breaking down her door and carrying her out on a stretcher went viral last week, and tens of thousands of people filled Madrid's historic Puerta del Sol Plaza this week to protest the lack of fair housing. "The housing situation is unsustainable," said Natalia Navarro, a 27-year-old actress. Quote, "We are all out on the street because we're fed up." The government quickly rushed through a 4-year ban on evictions and a 2-year extension of existing leases, and Abascal is now back in her home. In Guayaquil, Ecuador, U.S. troops fight cartels. At least 50 U.S. soldiers joined local police in a series of raids in Ecuador last week, signaling that the Trump administration's drug war has moved from airstrikes on boats to putting troops on the ground. Nearly 40 suspected cartel members were arrested, and a drug boss linked to Mexico's Jalisco cartel was killed. The U.S. has long shared intelligence, training, and equipment with Latin American governments, but troop participation is rare. What we are seeing in Ecuador is unlike anything we've seen even during the Cold War, said security expert Adam Isaacson. Ecuador's president, Daniel Noboa, says he needs the help because his country is sandwiched between Colombia and Peru, the world's top cocaine producers. In Budapest, PM faces prosecution. Hungarian lawmakers unanimously lifted Prime Minister Peter Magyar's parliamentary immunity this week, clearing the way to prosecute him for theft at his own request. The incident stems from 2024, when Magyar had just broken with then Prime Minister Viktor Orban to lead his own party. When a man wouldn't stop filming him, Magyar in a Budapest nightclub, he snatched the man's cell phone and he hurled it into the Danube. Magyar now says that by charging him, Orban-linked prosecutors are trying to make his government appear to be as law-breaking as the last one, but he plans to clear his name in court. "Those who have nothing to hide," he said, "are not afraid to face the justice system." In Sao Paulo, bans on sport betting. President Luis Inácio Lula da Silva banned online sports betting by decree last week, a popular move made just days ahead of an election in which he is running. Lula's right-wing opponent in the election, Flavio Bolsonaro, criticized the timing, calling it populist, hypocritical, and politically motivated. Brazilians overwhelmingly approve of the ban because gambling has fueled skyrocketing personal debt and spikes in depression and suicide. But professional soccer clubs were outraged, saying the ban would cost them millions of dollars a year in sponsorships from sports betting firms. Quote, "This affects payroll and the signings we made," said Luis Eduardo Baptista, president of the Flamengo Soccer Club. "It affects Olympic sports." Lula said online gambling was simply too addictive to be legal. He said it reminds me of the beginning of the crack epidemic. In Kyiv, drone blitz. Russia hammered Kyiv this week with waves of missiles and jet-powered drones, intensifying a relentless assault that has made the capital city feel like the front line. One drone hit a hospital, sending doctors and patients scrambling for cover. Another drone slammed into the National Academy of Sciences in the middle of the day, setting the top two floors on fire and forcing those inside to crawl out of windows to safety. At least 2 people were killed in that attack, and dozens were wounded in the others around the city. Russia's jet-powered long-range drones are harder to block,
than their propeller-driven predecessors. And while Ukraine is racing to develop faster interceptors, it is months away from deploying them. In Durban, South Africa, mass shootings. At least 38 people were killed in 3 mass shootings in Durban, Johannesburg, and Cape Town last week, rattling South Africa as it struggles to reduce one of the world's highest murder rates. First, 11 people, including a pregnant woman, were fatally shot in Durban when multiple gunmen attacked a house party. Days later, 8 gunmen stormed a Johannesburg tavern, firing AK-47s at people drinking outside and then shooting more inside. 17 people died in that attack, which locals blamed on feuds among wildcat miners. Hours later, another group killed 10 people at a Cape Town barbecue restaurant. Nobody has been arrested in any of the attacks. Nonyameko Bekazulu, whose husband was killed in the tavern, said gangs are terrorizing her community. "We fear even just going to the shop to buy a small thing," she said, "because you never know. Maybe you could be next." In Baghdad, the U.S. leaves Iraq. The U.S. withdrew its last troops from Iraq this week, ending 2 decades of military entanglement that killed more than 4,500 U.S. troops and at least 200,000 Iraqi civilians. The U.S. invaded Iraq in 2003 to oust Saddam Hussein, pulled out in 2011, and then beefed up forces again in 2014 to combat ISIS. The Pentagon said the hundreds of troops that left for Jordan this week would continue to target militants from there, while Iraq would lead the fight against ISIS remnants and Iran-aligned militias on its own territory. Sunni and Kurdish leaders warned that Iraqi forces aren't ready for that, saying terrorism could rise in the interim. But the government in Baghdad celebrated the U.S. departure as Independence Day. Iran, which has close relations with many Iraqi Shiite political leaders and arms Shiite militant groups there, called the withdrawal a historic victory. In Tel Aviv, Netanyahu ignored warnings. Multiple Arab officials warned Prime Minister Benjamin Netanyahu of an imminent threat from Gaza in the weeks before Hamas's October 7th, 2023 assault on Israel. U.S. and Israeli media reported this week. Egyptian officials had alerted Netanyahu 3 times, making the last call just days before Hamas terrorists stormed across the border to kill some 1,200 Israelis. United Arab Emirates leaders had shared similar intelligence a week earlier. Netanyahu has blamed Israeli security chiefs for missing the signs, but it was he who did not pass the warnings to them, the New York Times reported. In fact, Haaretz reported, this week he secretly asked UAE leader Mohammed bin Zayed to deny giving the warnings. Netanyahu's allies insisted the whole story was the creation of the Palestinian exile Mohammed Dahlan, who they said was trying to hurt Netanyahu's re-election chances. It makes you wonder, and this is your reader, if he just disregarded those because he was looking for an excuse to attack and take Gaza, and those 1,200 people were the collateral damage. I don't know if that's true, but if this is to be believed, he did not act on those warnings. Wow. In Tabuk, Saudi Arabia, a pilot turns terrorist. Chaos erupted on a Fly Dubai flight heading from Dubai to Tel Aviv this week when one pilot stabbed another in an apparent attempt to take over the plane, causing it to plunge 14,000 feet in under 30 seconds. The Boeing 737 MAX was rising and dropping with no control at all, said passenger Dahlia Spiegel, 74.
The wounded pilot managed to click the release of the cockpit door so that passengers and crews could get in and neutralize the attacker. As Israel scrambled warplanes, two off-duty pilots on board took over and made an emergency landing in Tabuk, Saudi Arabia. The attacking pilot, an Omani man, was arrested. Israeli Prime Minister Benjamin Netanyahu said the attacker intended to crash the plane with 180 passengers, most of them Israeli, on board. And in Mekelle, Ethiopia, the Tigray War heats back up. The Tigray People's Liberation Front and allied rebels attacked army forces in northern Ethiopia last week, breaking the 2022 peace agreement that ended a devastating two-year civil war. The TPLF shut down communications across Tigray, the northern region it rules. It seized airports and pushed into neighboring Afar and Amhara states, saying it was fighting a defensive war. It has struck an alliance with six other armed rebel groups against Prime Minister Abiy Ahmed's government. Ethiopia's army chief threatened the rebels with total destruction, accusing them of working for external forces such as Sudan, Eritrea, and Egypt. There's a risk that the fighting could spread. Abiy threatened to seize part of Eritrea to gain access to the Red Sea. The next article is entitled King Solver's Class Struggle. Barbara Kingsolver has long defied stereotypes of how rural Americans should act, said Casey Sepp in The New Yorker. The Pulitzer Prize-winning novelist grew up in eastern Kentucky, surrounded by tobacco fields and the people who worked them. Her dad was a doctor, and her parents' education separated them from her neighbors. After Kingsolver learned to read at three, she was teased by other children. In middle school, a teacher ceded the classroom to her. "I wasn't just the teacher's pet, I was her emotional support animal," said Kingsolver, 71. Quote, "She was in the back painting her fingernails and reading romance novels, and I was up front talking about Lord Halifax." Kingsolver dreamed of leaving school and briefly got her wish in second grade when her dad took a medical mission trip to the Congo and brought the family along. A piano scholarship later took her to Indiana's DePauw University. Some critics have called Kingsolver a fraud, claiming that her talent for classical piano shows that she can't possibly understand the working-class people she often writes about. Such assumptions infuriate her. Quote, "Rural working-class people don't necessarily feel at home in a concert hall," she says, "because of all the snooty people who look down on us. And those snooty people think, how could someone from Appalachia know anything about classical music?" A baseball champ's history quest. Brad Lidge never wanted to be a baseball player, said Rustin Dodd in the New York Times. The pitcher won the 2008 World Series with the Philadelphia Phillies, but harbored a passion for history throughout his decade playing in the major leagues. After being traded to the Phillies in 2007, he started online classes to finish his college degree there. And after throwing his final pitch in 2012, he volunteered at an archaeological dig site in Italy. Lidge, 49, said, "The first day I flipped over a couple of Roman coins and was hooked after that." Becoming an archaeologist was, quote, "the perfect way to take a desire to know about world history and still be outdoors and work with my hands," quote. He now directs

comedian has built a huge fan base by venting his spleen on stage and on his podcast, raging against everything from self-checkout machines to the entire city of Philadelphia. But that trademark fury was always embarrassing to me, said Burr, 58, because it reminded me of my dad, who had no control. So I always felt shame, and that would make me hate myself, which made me go darker, and then that made me get angrier. In his early 50s, Burr took psychedelic mushrooms in a therapeutic attempt to wrestle with those demons. The trip left him overcome with sadness, which was a new feeling for the comedian. Quote, I had basically three emotions. I navigated my life with laughing, being angry, or not giving an F. Everything else I had in a vault. For the next 6 weeks, he said, I didn't do anything. I just wanted to work on myself. Until then, he'd heeded warnings that letting go of his anger would make him lose his edge. In comedy, there's this big thing of don't get happy, you're not going to be funny. And it's the exact opposite. He said, he still blows up sometimes, but on a scale of 1 to 10, he has stopped coming in at an 8 because someone got my dinner order wrong. In the news, Dolly Parton's estate last week secured a restraining order against the late country singer's nephew and head of security, Brian Seaver, after accusing him of threats and extortion. In text messages allegedly sent by Seaver to Parton's longtime manager, Danny Nozell, who also oversees the estate, Seaver called himself, quote, an international arms dealer and mercenary, and threatened to destroy the entire brand. In another message, the self-declared killer claims that he has sold $27 million worth of ammunition and arms to the Haitian police on the day that Dolly died. Parton's estate said it fired Seaver after receiving these messages and hired private security for its employees. Seaver said the messages have been twisted to portray him as a villain, and that Parton would jokingly call him killer, adding, I was her baby boy ninja. California regulators have launched an inquiry into the Santa Monica, California sober living facility where Presley Gerber, the 27-year-old son of supermodel Cindy Crawford, was found dead of a suspected overdose last month. The Lux Resolutions Living Home is owned by Dr. Reza Nabavi, who in 2006 had his psychology license temporarily revoked over his criminal past. In 2002, Nabavi, then 25, was arrested by Oakland police after being found in a car with drugs, a handgun, and a 15-year-old girl who was high on methamphetamine. Sources told TMZ that Resolutions Living staff should have refused to admit Gerber, who turned up under the influence, and sent him to a licensed medical detox facility where he could have been closely monitored. Sober homes can be helpful, said addiction expert Timothy Brennan, but they're in no way a healthcare facility. Tom Brady's, quote, unrelenting desire to keep playing in the NFL doomed his marriage to model Gisele Bündchen, according to a new biography of the seven-time Super Bowl champ. In Brady, author Lars Anderson writes that the Brazilian model had pushed her now ex-husband to retire since at least the 2017 Super Bowl, where Brady's New England Patriots defeated the Atlanta Falcons. She needed more help with their two kids, said Anderson. She needed more time in her own career. The quarterback finally called it quits in 2022, only to come out of retirement 40 days later. After that, an insider told Anderson that Gisele, who is really into astrology, basically looked into the stars and told Tom we're not compatible. And just like that, she was done. A dangerous legal high. Is kratom, an addictive opioid-like drug, getting preferential treatment from the Trump administration? What is kratom? Derived from the leaves of the kratom tree, the legal high is sold in convenience stores, smoke shops, and service stations across the U.S. with the pitch that it can ease pain and boost energy. As use has increased, some 5 million Americans have tried it,
turning it into a billion-dollar industry, so have

0: its harms, because more than 5,200 people fatally overdosed on kratom between 2020 and 2024. According to the CDC, hospitalizations and poisonings have rocketed 1,300% over the past decade. What effect does kratom have on users? Low doses have a stimulant effect. People in Southeast Asia, where the tree is native, have for centuries chewed on the leaves as a pick-me-up. But in higher doses, kratom acts as a narcotic because two psychoactive compounds, mitragynine and 7-hydroxymitragynine, 7-OH, bind to the same receptors as opioids. So if you take two pills, it's like a cup of coffee, said podcaster Joe Rogan in 2019. I took 8, and I was messed up. So why do people take the drug? Many take it as purely recreational, enjoying a mild, alcohol-free buzz from the kratom-infused drinks and cocktails served at hundreds of lounges and bars across the U.S. Some long-haul truckers use it to stay awake on the road. But kratom's most vocal defenders say it helps them manage pain and chronic conditions. A Johns Hopkins survey last year found that over a quarter of kratom users take it as an opioid replacement. While some users say it has helped them wean off of opioids, others find themselves trading one addiction for another. How has the government responded? A 2016 attempt at banning kratom's main compounds failed after intense pushback from the American Kratom Association and other lobbying groups. The DEA's order this summer on 3 kratom derivatives also bans substances that contain more than 0.05% of 7-OH, a level that excludes the raw leaves. The DEA should control kratom in all forms, said Brandeis University opioid researcher Dr. Andrew Kolodny. Why hasn't it? Some experts point to the financial links between Trump cabinet officials and the kratom industry. In 2023, the Justice Department sued one of the country's largest kratom firms, Oklahoma-based Botanics Tonics, alleging its kratom-infused feel-free drink was unsafe. The DOJ dropped the case last December, saying that it was not a prudent use of government resources. Guess what? Botanic Tonics donated $1 million to Maha Pack, which is associated with Health Secretary Robert F. Kennedy Jr., and $400,000 to the Republican National Committee. Can states take action? Over a dozen have enacted bans on kratom, 7-OH, or both, but enforcement is spotty. Not all experts support blanket prohibition. Johns Hopkins psychiatrist Kirsten Smith warns that a moral panic freakout could stifle research into whether kratom can indeed offer an off-ramp from opiates, but most agree that companies should not be left to self-regulate. Kratom on campus. Feel Free, Botanic Tonic's best-selling kratom and kava shot, is sold online and in more than 30,000 stores nationwide. Until recently, students at several universities could get a bottle for free. In the early 2020s, Florida State University, the University of Texas Austin, the University of Southern California agreed to make Feel Free the official tonic of their athletic departments. LED signs and intercom announcements advertised Feel Free at sports arenas. The bottles were distributed and promoted as study aids and alcohol alternatives. Before long, people began complaining that the $9 2-ounce bottle was being marketed to addicts in sobriety, and that people were getting high. All the contracts were eventually terminated, but one former UT student who worked at a health food store near campus said she saw a coworker go from consuming a bottle every other day to drowning 5 a day and taking pills in bulk. The effect, she told CalMatters.org, was like watching someone smoke too much weed. It altered his mood, she said, and it altered his mental state. The best columns in the U.S. ICE's quieter campaign is succeeding. This written by Manvi Singh in The Guardian. ICE's mass raids and militarized metro operations are gone, and so is Greg Bovino, the showboat Border Patrol commander at large, said Manvi Singh. But after ICE agents triggered a public backlash by killing two citizen protesters in Minneapolis, the Trump administration directed new Homeland Security Secretary Mark Wayne Mullen to take a less visible approach, and he's succeeding. Now ICE is anywhere and everywhere, embedded in all corners of everyday life. ICE arrests hit record levels of 50,000 in July, as an expanded agent force buttressed by $75 billion in funding seized undocumented immigrants at convenience stores, gas stations, and busy intersections, and expanded their crackdown to the suburbs and rural areas. Though agents still sometimes use violence that makes headlines, thousands of immigrants are being quickly grabbed and dispatched to detention and deportation. More than half of the arrests have no criminal convictions, and some have legal status, or in the case of Haitians, Afghans and Somalis have had their legal status revoked. Detainees endure harsh treatment in detention centers for months under constant pressure to self-deport. Relentlessly and ruthlessly, ICE is purging America of non-white non-citizens. The best columns in the U.S., Why Trump is Trying to Ban the Press, by Quinta Jurassic in The Atlantic. President Trump is about to unleash a two-year temper tantrum, said Quinta Jurassic. Last week, the frustrated Trump banned CNN, MS Now, and Politico journalists from the White House press room. Trump often resorts to attacking the media when he receives news that he dislikes, and there's been plenty of bad news to go around. The self-inflicted disaster in Iran, soaring fuel prices, historically low approval ratings, and worrisome midterm polls. So predictably, a federal judge, a Trump appointee, restored the journalist's White House access, dismissing the Justice Department's transparently bogus argument that Trump was trying to prevent national security leaks. But undeterred, Trump barred some CNN and MS Now journalists from covering his state dinner with the Chinese president, Xi Jinping, and blocked CNN reporters from flying on Air Force One. There is no strategy here. Finally grasping, however dimly, that he cannot control everything, Trump is lashing out in a petulant, ineffective fury. The country will have to endure more petty tantrums for the rest of his term, especially if Democrats retake Congress. Every second-term president in his lame duck period struggles with irrelevancy. But for Trump, waning power will be intolerable. The best columns. Using Fraud to Take Away Health Care. And fraud is in quotes, by Monica Potts in The New Republic. The Trump administration's dubious war on fraud now includes kicking hundreds of thousands of people off their health insurance, said Monica Potts. A task force led by Vice President J.D. Vance announced last week that it was effectively canceling the insurance of 750,000 people who signed up through the Affordable Care Act marketplace, because, it claimed, those individuals were either ineligible or they didn't exist. It is true that some disreputable brokers have signed up ineligible or non-existent people to earn commissions, but that's already a crime. And the administration provided no proof that all or even most of these 750,000 people were fraudulently enrolled. Instead, the task force simply targeted people who haven't made a claim through policies they bought on Obamacare exchanges, and it gave them 30 days to respond to a warning letter. Not going to the doctor is not proof of fraud, especially for young people in good health. The real goal of Vance's dog and pony show is clear: making health care even harder to get to, as the cuts to social safety net spending, even as Trump and his family and the billionaire elite stuff their pockets with more billions. And in the best columns, Jeffrey Blahar wrote in the National Review, his viewpoint: Americans currently suffer under tariffs, obscenely inflated gas prices, and inexplicable trade wars against our geographic neighbors, while Xi Jinping gets a personal tour of Trump's unfinished vanity ballroom and his personal insult wall of former presidents. Meanwhile, Trump's close-held allies grotesquely fatten and enrich themselves, feeding upon an open economic wound that looks as if Trump tore it open on purpose to give himself and his chosen people a chance to feed upon America's gushing bloodline. We're testing the far outer bounds of human decency in this administration now, as if daring the public to see how much they can take. In France, a nation gone mad for Celine Dion. Celine-a-mania has taken over France, said Bruno Lesprit in Le Monde. Quebec's chanteuse Celine Dion chose Paris for her phoenix-like return to singing after an absence of 6 years. Now she's being reborn on stage at the Plenitude Arena, Europe's largest indoor concert venue, night after night, before more than 30,000 adoring fans. Her previous tour had been shut down by the pandemic, with her final concert coming in March of 2020. 2 years later, she revealed she was suffering from stiff person syndrome, a rare autoimmune disorder, and she might never perform again. And that's why France is treating her residency here as a glorious comeback, a homecoming for the diva we have adopted as our own. The hype for her concerts, 16 this fall and another 10 in the spring, began in March when her tour was announced, and the city has been tingling with anticipation ever since. When she finally slipped out from behind the curtain on her first show, she wept at the rapturous applause that greeted her, and her beloved audience wept with her. While she sang mostly in French, she added a few obligatory English language hits, and at one point she belted out a cover of All By Myself as if to proclaim her desire to never be alone again. Noted. Nearly a third of the CDC's staff has been cut over the past 18 months, including 17% of employees tasked with managing animal-to-human viruses like Ebola and hantavirus. Whole divisions at the agency have been shuttered, including teams that worked on smoking, sexual violence, and child abuse, writes the New York Times. According to CNN.com, 8 sailors aboard the USS Abraham Lincoln, or ships in its strike group, attempted suicide during the aircraft carrier's long deployment in the Iran war, according to Acting Navy Secretary Hung Cao. One of the sailors went overboard and was rescued. With a crew of between 6,000 and 7,000 sailors, the Lincoln and its strike group spent more than 300 days at sea without a port call. In Axios, despite co-hosting the World Cup, the U.S. saw international tourism slump this summer, putting the country on a track to welcome 2 million fewer overseas visitors this year than in 2025. Visitor numbers from Canada have dropped 23% over the last 2 years, from Germany by 16% and France 15%. We're the only major country in the world losing visitation, said U.S. Travel Association CEO Jeff Freeman. It's mind-boggling. Mentions of President Trump on conservative podcasts have fallen 70% from their peak in the run-up to the 2024 election, writes the Wall Street Journal. Trump mentions on left-leaning podcasts have held steady over the same period. Trump gives a very warm welcome for China's Xi. President Trump has accused China of hacking America's elections and plundering its wealth, said Peter Nicholas in NBCNews.com, but that didn't stop him from showering Xi Jinping with tributes and affection during the Chinese president's state visit last week. Trump personally greeted Xi on a 100-foot-long red carpet at Joint Base Andrews, the first time a U.S. president has met a foreign leader there since 1962. Xi looks strong and vibrant and fit, Trump posted online. Madam Xi, of course, beautiful. Over the next 3 days, Xi was treated to military flyovers. a tour of Trump's new all-stone White House helipad. Xi loves good granite, Trump explained, and a state dinner stuffed with tech billionaire attendees like Amazon founder Jeff Bezos. SpaceX boss Elon Musk, NVIDIA CEO Jensen Huang. Pomp prevailed over progress, said Amy Hawkins in The Guardian. Trump and Xi made no breakthroughs on AI safety, the wars in Iran or Ukraine, and other thorny issues, but they did agree to extend their trade truce by 2 months, and Xi promised to send two giant pandas to Zoo Atlanta. Latino voters, will they decide the midterms? Hispanic voters are abandoning President Trump, said Nate Cohn in the New York Times. Traditionally a Democratic bulwark, the group voted Republican in record numbers in the 2024 presidential election, prompting talk of a political realignment. But 2 years later, the talk is over. Trump's approval rating among Hispanic voters is now below 30%, while polling averages show that Democrats leading Republicans among Hispanics by 35 percentage points, 64 to 29, on a generic congressional ballot. That would mark an extraordinary reversal since 2024, when Kamala Harris led Trump among Hispanics by only 7 points in pollsters' final surveys. If that trend holds through the midterms, GOP candidates would be imperiled in more than a dozen districts where Trump won by double digits, but where Republicans depend on support from Hispanic voters. Texas and Florida could serve as ground zero for a possible Democratic tsunami. Politics. The rise of the Christian left. For decades, conservative evangelicals have controlled the image of the politically active Christian, said Jia Lin Yang in the New York Times. The religious right turned tens of millions of Christians who rejected America's rapidly liberalizing culture into a durable voting bloc, enabling Donald Trump's rise and achieving once unthinkable goals, such as overturning the right to abortion. But as Americans reject the Trump administration's litany of moral outrages, including mass deportation and the withdrawal of food aid and health care, a new coalition may be quietly emerging, the Christian Left. The movement's most prominent spokesman is James Tallarico, a Presbyterian seminarian surging in the polls in his U.S. Senate race in Texas, with rhetoric drawn straight from the Gospels. At least 12 pastors, seminarians, and former clergy have run for federal office as Democrats this year, a number of unheard of in recent memory. In many red states, these Christian Democrats are gaining ground with voters who see religion as a moral compass rather than a political agenda. Elections. Will states screen out legal voters? Election day is fast approaching, said Zachary B. Wolf on CNN.com. But the Supreme Court is still weighing in on the Trump administration's attempts to control who votes and how. Last week, the 6 conservative justices voted to permit states to use the federal Systemic Alien Verification for Entitlements, or SAVE, database to determine individual voter eligibility. In a March 2025 executive order, President Trump ordered that SAVE be revamped to include Social Security data so it could be used by states to screen out non-citizen voters, even though every study has found illegal voting to be exceedingly rare. The court's ruling limits current enforcement to only individualized voter inquiries rather than mass voter roll purges, said Shireen Ali in Slate, because a 1993 law bars major procedural changes less than 90 days before an election. Justice Ketanji Brown Jackson's dissent argued that the risk of, quote, burdening or disenfranchising even a few lawful voters should rule out the use of the SAVE system. Court conservatives, however, apparently trust GOP states to refrain from striking lots of voters off their rolls on or before Election Day. Wit and wisdom. Man is not a rational animal, He is a rationalizing animal. Robert Heinlein. The paradox of education is precisely this, that as one begins to become conscious, one begins to examine the society in which he's being educated. James Baldwin. Whenever people ask for writing advice, I say, fall in love with your delete key. Barbara Kingsolver. If you ain't trying to cheat a little, you ain't likely to win much. Richard Petty. Be regular and orderly in your life, so that you may be violent and original in your work. Gustave Flaubert. I like to buy stocks in businesses that are so wonderful an idiot can run them, because sooner or later, one will. Warren Buffett. For a list of all the ways technology has failed to improve the quality of life, please press 3. Alice Kahn. Ending today with Poll Watch. 43% of Americans, including 65% of Democrats, now have a positive view of socialism. More adults aged 13 to 34 view socialism positively than they do capitalism, 57 to 43% respectively, while those ages 55 and older view capitalism more positively than they do socialism. And just 35% of all adults view big business positively. This has been your Wednesday, October 7th, 2026 reading of The Week with Mind's Eye Radio. My name's Jen. Thanks for listening.
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2: Good afternoon. This afternoon, expect sunshine with a high near 85. Tonight, look for clear skies with a low near 63. Thursday, expect sunshine with a high near 80. Thursday night, expect clear skies with a low near 64. Friday, expect sunshine with a high near 87. Get your weather every hour right here on Mind's Eye Radio, your virtual newsstand. In Springfield, it's sunny and 85 degrees. In Champaign, it's sunny and 82 degrees. In Bloomington, it's partly cloudy and 78 degrees.
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5: Melting polar ice was a dirty look. 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Rising ocean temperatures and extreme weather, an uppercut. Then record-breaking heat waves hit us right where it hurts. Has it occurred to anyone that maybe the Earth is trying to get our attention?
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9: Well, you've made the decision to listen to Mind's Eye Radio, in particular this reading of the Wall Street Journal from the Tuesday, October 6th edition. I'm Vince Kwiatkowski. We are cruising the back pages of the Wall Street Journal looking for articles that are interesting and pertinent and yet not the same stuff that you hear from the mainstream media 24 hours a day, 7 days a week. Just nonsense. You know, for a long time I was doing articles that had to either have the name, the word weird in the title or be about something really weird. And I still look for those oddball things. I think I'm going to start off with a book review on Alexander. A review of that one is Keeping Up with a Conqueror. And the subheading is, in Persia, Alexander defeated the Greeks' longtime foe. By the time he got to India, though, his men had grown restive. Okay, from a guy named Max Carter, and I don't know him at all. Let's see what he's got to say. The ancient world had many kings and conquerors, but there was no one like Alexander the Great. None rose so quickly, journeyed so widely, or left his mark so deeply. There are any number of studies of Alexander's family, the military career, the final years, and the cross-cultural legacy. Yet, where most versions of Alexander have their particular emphasis, Edmund Richardson's outstanding Alexander, God, King, Man, well, it embraces his complexity. Alexander the Great, came posthumously, of course, was born in the Macedonian capital of Pella in 356 BC. Macedon was, in Mr. Richardson's word, a tumbled-down, isolated Greek state. Outshone by Athens and Thebes to the south, it was ruled by one of antiquity's rankest opportunists, Alexander's father, Philip II, who seized regional power with little concern for how he might sustain or pay for it. Philip was assassinated by his bodyguard at his daughter's wedding in 336 BC, before the bill came due. Alexander reacted, Mr. Richardson writes, as any Macedonian claimant might. He buried his father, shored up his popular support by canceling all taxes and killing off his rivals, oh Lord, including his stepmother and his half-sister. Now, I didn't know that about Alexander. What a dude. Wow. He inherited the largest standing army in Europe, but, Mr. Richardson notes, without tax revenues, he'd need to beg, borrow, and loot just to keep his soldiers fed and paid. His martial instinct was further encouraged by his tutor Aristotle's regard for Homer's epics. From these doubtful foundations emerged one of the greatest war machines the world had ever known, smashing its way from modern-day Turkey through the Levant and down to Egypt before crossing to Babylon, Persia, and India. Alexander directed his early campaigns with astonishing abandon. At the Battle of Issus, I-S-S-U-S, in 333 B.C., he defeated the Persian king Darius III for the first time. Quote, from the first charge to Darius's escape, Mr. Richardson marvels, no more than 2 hours had passed, but in that time, the world had changed. Another king might have stopped at Issus. Alexander was only beginning. You see, there are two tracks to Mr. Richardson's biography, his triple subtlety, subtle notwithstanding. There's the hero, molded by Alexander's childhood obsession with Homer, and the man. Initially, the two personas were separate. Alexander's shocking success blurred their distinctions. In time, Alexander would exceed all who came before, drawing him deeper into an identity rooted in and measured against figures of myth. A professor of classics at Durham University, Mr. Richardson never forgets the romance of the events he recounts or the horror from, oh my God, do I want to say this? From severed penises, yeah, the Egyptian pharaoh Merneptah boasted of the 6,111 enemy penises his troops had severed in one day. Oh, man. To Alexander's enslavement of thousands of fellow Greeks in the name of Greek freedom. Mr. Richardson treats legends with similar care. In Gordian, that's central Turkey, Alexander encountered an old wagon said to be endowed with mysterious powers. Anyone able to untie the cord that held the yoke to the wagon would be, quote, destined to rule Asia, an invitation he could hardly refuse. Like Indiana Jones, unsportingly drawing his pistol to shoot the Cairene swordsman in Raiders of the Lost Ark, 1981, Alexander fulfilled the curiously relevant prophecy by simply slashing the cord after failing to loosen it. Quote, the legend, allegedly dating back centuries, Mr. Richardson concludes, appears to have been cooked up on Alexander's arrival in the city. The real trick of the Gordian knot was not the tightly wound cords around the yoke of the wagon. It was a story itself. So, for Alexander's soldiers, horror gradually eclipsed romance. Victory over the hated Persians was thrilling. Sacking antiquities, great capitals, must have seemed extraordinary. But unreality and dread pervaded the force to march to India, 327 to 325 BC, for Greek knowledge of and strategic interest in the subcontinent was practically non-existent. When Alexander, not yet 30 years old, crossed the Hindu Kush, his conquest tipped from plunder, expansion, and avenging Persian invasions into an epic and increasingly confused fantasy. As Richard Stoneman suggests in, quote, The Greek Experience of India, which was written in 2019, the natives played along. The ready submission of so many of these people may be explained not only by the ferocity meted out to those who resisted, but also to the sense they must have had that Alexander would not be staying here very long. A lightning visit to install a garrison was not going to be a long-term problem. Plutarch claimed that Alexander slept with Aristotle's personally annotated Iliad under his pillow. Alexander's restless, scarcely human drive is, in any case, unimaginable without Homer's moral distinction between pleasure and often terrible glory. And so it is in Mr. Richardson's profound and gripping narrative. Homer's climactic duel between Hector and Achilles is affecting precisely because the tender entreaties of Hector's wife, sister-in-law, and mother cannot keep him from combat and almost certain death. And because we know Achilles' victory will be fleeting, for he, like Alexander, has chosen eternal renown over an obscure and peaceful life. Jasper Griffin's slender masterpiece, Homer on Life and Death, in 1980, describes the burden of Homeric glory. Here's the quote. It's not unreflective or self-conscious heroism that drives these men on. Facing death, they see both the obligation and the terror. An epic hero does not scorn death. He appreciates its gravity and confronts it anyway. Alexander's record and regal image are godlike, but as Griffin observes, quote, an unkillable warrior would be an absurdity. Every man must face death. To follow Alexander was, Mr. Richardson relates, for all but his luckiest generals, ultimately to sacrifice oneself, quote, for another man's dreams, namely, and tragically, to, again, quote, break the limits of his humanity. Alexander would die far from home, in a palace at Babylon. Mr. Richardson infers typhoid in the year 323 B.C. Those he left behind might have quoted, as Mr. Richardson does, the Babylonian epic of Gilgamesh. The dream was glorious, yet the nightmare came true. But however the deep darkness, we must hold on to the dream. Okay. My car, and I love it. It's a Chevy Equinox. It's my second one I've had. I love them. Good car, but it has a feature that I do not like. And I saw this article about it. Let's see if you can guess this right away. The single worst feature in cars saves a lot of gas over time. And the subheading is the EPA's attack comes during record high fuel prices. By the way, this article is written by Doug Newcomb, who is an automotive journalist who has tested more than 1,000 new vehicles through his three-decade career. Here's what he's got to say about it. Have you guessed yet already what the feature is that I hate so much? Not yet? Well, my dad routinely turned off his car's engine to save gas when stopped for an extended time at like a railroad crossing or a drawbridge. This was in the early 70s when gas was 35 cents a gallon and he drove a 1969 Volkswagen Beetle without AC or even a radio. It was around the same time that a feature known as auto stop start was introduced in Japan on the 1974 Toyota Crown. Oh, I've never heard of that model. During the 1970s gas crisis, the technology delivered a 10% reduction in fuel consumption. The system turns off. It turns off the engine when the car comes to a halt, and the brake pedal is pressed, and then it starts again when the driver releases the brake. U.S. drivers were first introduced to the innovation through hybrid vehicles, which could automatically shut off their gasoline engines when stopped. It wasn't until the 2010s that the technology began to proliferate in cars powered solely by internal combustion engines. In 2023, the Society of Automotive Engineers found that auto stop-start improves fuel economy between roughly 7% to 26%, depending on driving conditions. Edmunds, an online automotive resource, conducted a test using three vehicles and concluded that auto stop-start delivered an estimated 10% fuel savings in city traffic. Now, at a time of record high fuel prices, you would think drivers would welcome anything that helps save gas. But some motorists despise it. That's me with my hand held up. Yes, that's me. And so does the Trump administration. Transportation Secretary Sean P. Duffy called it an idiotic requirement that every driver hates. Environmental Protection Agency Administrator Lee Zeldin added that his agency, quote, is proudly fixing this stupid feature by no longer giving automakers incentives to include it in the new cars. Federal greenhouse gas and fuel economy regulations adopted by the Obama administration encouraged automakers to add the stop-start. To meet stricter emission targets across their fleet, car companies could earn carbon reduction credits. Lord. By adding auto stop-start. Earlier this year, the Trump administration eliminated the credit in hopes of killing what an EPA statement called the single worst feature in cars, auto start-stop buttons. I love that part. But Duffy and Zeldin are wrong to suggest auto stop-start is a requirement and that every driver hates it. I appreciate that it saves gas, especially since it's above $5 a gallon where I live in Oregon. Well, that's because, never mind. I'll get to that. When it first appeared on vehicles in the United States, J.D. Power's initial quality study, which queries more than 75,000 new vehicle buyers about problems experienced during the first 90 days of ownership, found that consumers reported issues such as harsh restarts, but the number of complaints declined as automakers improved the technology with smoother stops and starts and moved the button to deactivate the feature closer to the car's ignition switch. A J.D. Power spokesperson said, you can deactivate it? I can't, not on mine. Despite the recent EPA ruling, automakers won't suddenly eliminate auto stop-start since they work on product planning and production cycles that typically stretch over half a decade. Quote, start-stop technology has never been federally mandated, and the EPA's recent action removes regulatory incentives associated with it rather than prohibiting its use, a Hyundai spokesperson said. Hyundai continues to comply with all applicable emission regulations and regularly evaluates vehicle technologies based on customer feedback, regulatory requirements, and overall efficiency. According to J.D. Power, more than three-quarters of new vehicles produced in 2026 come standard with auto stop start. Like many naysayers, Zeldin contends that the mechanism damages a vehicle's components. Quote, not only do many people find stop-start annoying, but it kills the battery of your car without any significant benefit to the environment, he said. According to Kelley Blue Book, modern vehicles with the feature are designed to handle the wear and tear from the engine repeatedly turning on and off. In 2015, the U.S. Energy Department's Argonne National Laboratory issued a report on the technology and found that, for the typical modern passenger vehicle, having the system activated, quote, will not likely result in additional replacements of starting system components compared to normal use. Okay, well, a good then. I'm glad that's the truth. Having tested hundreds of vehicles over the last 15 years with this capability, I find some still produce jarring stops and starts, such as the 2026 Crosstrek Limited Hybrid 1 recently I tried out. But I figure the slight annoyance is a small price to pay given the high gas prices. Of course, car owners can turn it off each time they start the engine, or install a device to bypass it and manually shut off and restart the vehicle like my dad did. Edmonds, however, points out, you can't get the same effect by keying off your car manually. That means you'll sit in your car without AC or other accessories like my dad did, while those of us with auto stop start will enjoy those things and fuel savings. Okay, what is it? Vanilla or chocolate ice cream? Whatever you decide you want, you know? Well, this next article sounds a little Armageddon, kind of as, at least with the title. It's from it's an opinion piece. I allow myself one opinion piece each time I do a program. It's the end of college as we know it. And with the subheading of AI, or AS, wasn't it? SI, that's what the president said, is wrecking havoc in universities, but higher ed's woes long predate that, by a guy named Andy Kessler. Well, we know the schools are a mess anyway. I understand we're paying more now for schools, and fewer kids are learning to read and write and do math. So, but this is the higher, what do they call those? And something of higher education, you know. Well, what's the matter with universities? Syracuse missed its 2026 enrollment target and may run a $30 million deficit. Minnesota is cutting its budget by $225 million over 2 years. Tulsa is slashing tuition by more than half. Colleges enroll 4.2% fewer undergraduates than last year. Cornell, Yale, Vanderbilt, and Washington University in St. Louis put out plans, not radical enough if you ask me, to reimagine the university. What's the matter, you? That's a joke, yes, okay. Okay. By the way, who's doing this article? Andy Kessler, yeah. Colleges are known for left-leaning professors, speech suppression, yep, and bizarre courses. Occidental College taught, quote, the unbearable whiteness of Barbie. Oh, my Lord. And easy grading more than critical thinking, judgment, and problem solving, too. It's easy to blame artificial intelligence, but the problems run deeper. Bullet points. Let's see how many bullet points we got here. I see three. Let's see what they are. aptitude. In Griggs versus Duke Power in 1971, the Supreme Court effectively banned corporations from giving intelligence tests. So companies rely on colleges to do their sorting via aptitude tests like the SAT. That led to branding and credentialism, but the game's over. A Cornell report noted employers' jarring skepticism of college graduates because they lack job skills, such as, quote, the ability to handle uncertainty and solve problems that do not have clear answers. Ooh. A Forbes survey found that almost half of corporate executives are either less likely to hire Ivy League graduates than they were 5 years ago, or would never hire Ivy League graduates. Bullet point number two, admissions. There's a quote of holistic reviews, unquote, that ignore aptitude and grades, put a thumb on the scale, and harm college brands. In combination with athletic scholarships and easy majors, they bring in underqualified students who are churned out as subpar employees. Bullet point number three, accounting. In 1945, Vannevar Bush suggested the U.S. government fund, quote, basic research in the colleges, universities, and research institutes, unquote, which became big business. But universities got greedy and abused the system by overcharging the government for overhead. That business model is now suspect. The Trump administration issued and instituted a 15% cap on indirect cost rates. A 2025 study found that at more than 350 institutions funded by the National Institutes of Health, the average negotiated indirect cost rate was 58%, and the effective actual overhead rate averaged 42%. The Trump administration's 15% cap was struck down in most cases, and the administration's backed off for now, but we've seen research funds cut off. Watch for, quote, let's hit up the alumni for some more, unquote, as research overhead may no longer be an overstuffed cow to pay for campus excesses. And that includes professors' salaries. Many eyebrows lifted in 2024 when Claudine Gay was fired as Harvard president and went back to being a professor at a $900,000 a year salary. The average full professor salary at Harvard in 2026 is $293,615, up 6.4% from last year. I'll bet many of them hate capitalism, but they're sure happy to enjoy its fruits. Oh, here's some more bullet points. Affordability. Student loans lead to constant tuition hikes. Same for high professor salaries and administrative bloat. 16 colleges and universities cost more than $100,000 a year in tuition and expenses. Where's the value? Students could buy a decent GPU rack and start their own AI company for less. And then there's artificial intelligence. That's the next bullet point. Professors and students seem to be going through the motions of learning, so there's a huge structural problem. Do ChatGPT-written essays get graded by Claude? Why bother? 3 years ago, OpenAI's GPT-4 scored 1,410 on the SAT, maybe enough to get into Michigan. Since then, AI has passed bar exams and medical licensing exams, which says more about these outdated tests than the inadequacy of humans, perhaps a sign of antiquated education system. Even worse is a 2025 Harvard study. Quote, AI tutoring outperforms in-class active learning. So, are teachers and professors becoming obsolete? Universities can take advantage of AI rather than ban it. The sage on a stage format is over. Learning is experiential. Experiential? Yeah. Okay. As corporate America rejects college branding, graduates would benefit from more hands-on experience. Universities may be uniquely positioned to implement what I call virtual apprenticeships. Like, that's real job experience while still in school. I suggest all students spend their entire junior year on team projects. Assignments might include building nuclear autonomous buses or robots that cook. Cross-discipline self-organizing teams will form. You'll need engineers and coders, but also pre-law and political science majors to clear the regulatory path, philosophers and marketing majors to write press releases, designers, nutritionalists, etc., like that. Self-paced AI, which is SI actually, tutored instruction can help students learn what they need as problems arise. A smart entrepreneur might even create a student transfer portal to recruit talented students from other universities. Now, according to Gallup, in 2013, 70% of Americans said college was very important. Today, it's 31%. That's right. If universities don't change, more than a few will implode, while others will wither away over decades. AI, let's call it SI, and alternative forms of learning are already rising. Something radical is needed to stop the decay of our once great universities. Who will step up? Yeah, you know, I've heard many people say that the next set of millionaires will be people who went to shop classes and learned plumbing and electricians and that sort of thing. That's, we're going to need the people who can do those, who know the trades. Well, I'm getting more mature. Yeah, let's say it that way. I'm getting more mature. And everything is breaking down, you know. I'm hanging in there all right, but, you know. How about this from Men's Fitness section? Most men miss these prostate cancer warning signs. Here's when experts say to get checked. So you might want to pay attention, fellas. Frequent nighttime bathroom trips, a weak flow, other common symptoms often dismissed as aging. Experts explain that what deserves attention and what happens next. We're all happy to do a daily workout, get our protein in, drink plenty of water for our health. But when it comes to prostate checkups, we're suddenly avoidant. This reluctance to engage with the topic is no surprise, really, given that online rhetoric around symptoms and signs of cancer is so often based on extremes and scaremongering to get clicks. But this avoidance which can become the most dangerous part, really. Prostate cancer remains in the most common cancer affecting men in the UK. But if caught early, it's often highly treatable and in many cases curable. Oh, so this is an article given to the Wall Street Journal from the UK. Understanding more about what the prostate does, recognizing the warning signs, and knowing when to seek medical advice can make all the difference. So we get the lowdown from expert men's health doctor David Weinstein, who runs this Sussex Wellman Clinic. Here's what you need to know. What even is the prostate? The prostate, and this is a quote, is a small walnut-sized gland located just below the bladder that's crucial for male reproduction, specifically producing the fluid that carries the sperm, explains Dr. Weinstein. Think of it as a small but vital junction box in the male plumbing system. As men age, changes in the prostate become increasingly common. Some are harmless, while others require medical attention. What is prostate cancer? Quote, prostate cancer occurs when cells in this gland begin to multiply out of control, forming a tumor that can eventually interfere with urination and sexual function, says Weinstein. The doctors reassure us that even if you get a diagnosis, it's not necessarily always as sinister as you might think. Quote, while the word cancer is terrifying, prostate cancer is often very slow growing and highly manageable if caught early. Some prostate cancers are so slow growing they will never cause you any harm in your lifetime, while others are aggressive and can spread to other parts of the body quickly, Weinstein explains. That's why we don't just treat the cancer. We assess the specific risk level of the tumor. Essentially, what that means is that cancer diagnosis does not

way past that 50, as a general rule, men should start thinking about their prostate from the age of 50, he advises. However, if you are black or have a strong family history of prostate cancer, your risk is naturally higher. So you need to be having that conversation with your GP at 45, says Weinstein. What should we keep an eye out for? Well, Weinstein has outlined the key symptoms to be aware of for men over 50, which includes issues with urinating. Good grief. The main red flags are needing to pee more frequently, especially at night, difficulty in starting to urinate or a weak flow because an enlarged or cancerous prostate physically squeezes the urethra, he said. These symptoms don't always point directly to cancer. They could be an innocent sign of aging, but it's always best to be sure as early on as possible. The quote is, these symptoms also occur when the prostate just grows bigger in a benign way, making it hard to differentiate between the symptoms of cancer and just getting older, he explains. Weinstein also advises men to be alert to more obvious warning signs. He says, you should also watch for blood in your urine or semen, as this can be a direct sign of trauma or tumor growth in the gland. You can't definitively check yourself at home, says Weinstein. So it starts with a simple blood test called a PSA. That's a prostate-specific antigen test at your clinic. This isn't a perfect test since it can sometimes flag as abnormal, even if your prostate is completely fine, he explains. This is why there's controversy around doing the PSA testing on all men every year. However, if you have urinary symptoms and a raised PSA, your GP will probably refer you to a specialist. Can it be treated? For men diagnosed with prostate cancer, the outlook is often far more positive than many expect. Quote, if caught early, prostate cancer is highly treatable, often completely curable with surgery or radiotherapy, reassures the doctor. For example, if you have a slow-growing, low-risk form, we can simply keep a close eye on it through a process called active surveillance rather than rushing into unnecessary treatment. So get it checked. It could save your life. Given how much the disease varies and how treatable a lot of cases can be, the biggest problem seems to be men's tendency to delay getting checked. What would Weinstein say to anyone putting off a check? Quote, sticking your head in the sand will not make the problem disappear. It will only give a potential cancer more time to grow and become more difficult to treat. Have a chat with your GP about whether PSA test is necessary. Catching prostate cancer early could save your life. So, there. Do you have any plans to do some traveling, especially out of country? Well, if so, maybe this is an article you want to hear. 5 ways U.S. passports are changing, with the subheading of the State Department is addressing pain points with online applications and do-it-yourself photos. This is from an article, let's see, a writer named Hannah Sampson, S-A-M-P-S-O-N. Standard passport annoyances, think printed forms, in-person appointments, unflattering photos, may become a relic as the U.S. State Department vows to make the process of getting the document easier. Secretary of State Marco Rubio said this week that Americans will be able to apply for their first passport entirely online starting in 2027. While passport renewals are already available online, first-time applicants have always had to go in person, documents in hand. Quote, that's where the maze starts, Rubio said at an event launching the government chatbot, America.gov. You have to know which form to print. You have to schedule an appointment. Then you have to go and wait in line. The State Department said in a statement that the ability for most Americans to apply online would reduce the time, the expense, and scheduled demands of an in-person visit to a passport agency or application acceptance facility.

0: facility. The department did not specify when the new application process would be available or provide details about the steps involved, but Rubio said the goal by the end of the next year was for the vast majority of Americans to be able to apply for a passport or a passport card on America.gov. Oh, now, for the online applications for our first passport people, Rubio described a process of navigating to the artificial intelligence-fueled America.gov and asking how to get your first passport. He said the applicants would use the sign-in service, login.gov, and see all the information the government has on file about them. Details on how people would fill out required forms and submit any necessary documentation were not yet available. The users would upload a photo, more on that below, okay, and then pay and check out. Online renewals were first announced under President Joe Biden in 2021, though the option was not rolled out widely until 2024. Yeah, you've got to upload your own photo. Drab and somber drugstore photos or a passport stereotype, though there are also warnings about getting too glammed up for the picture. But passport holders can already submit digital photos when they renew online. Renewing, okay. Under the new system, first-time applicants will also be able to submit a photo online. Quote, you probably can't use those filters to make you look 50 years younger, but you can take a picture of yourself on the phone in the comfort of your own home, or you can upload one directly from your own device, Rubio said. Per the State Department website, applicants definitely can't use a filter. He said users will be able to see their photo in the context of the finished passport and retake it until they see what they like. Rubio showed an updated design for what he described as a 2028 U.S. passport, not to be confused with the Patriot passport commemorating the 250th anniversary of American independence and featuring a photo of President Donald Trump inside. Rubio displayed a booklet with the word passport in small font above the country's name, which is positioned on top of the passport instead of in the lower third. The country's national emblem is larger in the new version, and, he said to some laughter, more gold. Soaring eagle, that's all it says about this next section. Rubio also showed images of an eagle on the right-hand side of the pages that bear images from American history. Flip the pages and the eagle appears to fly. Quote, I can see Americans sitting at passport all over the world like, quote, why do you people keep flipping through the page? Rubio said, it's either this or some Game Boy for your kids to keep them entertained. They can flip the eagle around. New packaging? Well, Rubio showed an image of a beat-up U.S. Postal Service priority mail envelope that he said typifies the way passports show up. He showcased the new package with thin white box emblazoned with the gold seal that opens the flip to reveal the passport. Okay. Let's switch over to a different type of article. How about this one? He volunteered at a food bank. What he saw surprised him. With the subheading of Michael Jensen's social media post struck a chord and led to an outpouring of donations to the nonprofit in Washington State. When Michael Jensen started volunteering at a food bank in Port Townsend, Washington this past April, he was afraid he'd have to say no a lot to tell people they couldn't have as much food as they wanted. Jensen knew that food banks had been struggling to keep up with rising food prices and hunger. Quote, I was just a little anxious about that, and I didn't want to be saying no to anybody. Then he started volunteering and realized how wrong he had been. I now know what an idiot I was all those months ago. He wrote on Reddit last week in a post detailing his experience. Not only had he not had to tell anyone no, but he often has to encourage people to take what they need. Quote, people will say, I don't want to take any more than my share, and are you sure you have enough for everybody? Jensen said in an interview with Washington Post that some folks are clearly not getting enough to eat, and they're still thinking of other people. what I've gotten is an extra portion of is humble pie, he wrote on Reddit, and a stronger belief in the fundamental goodness of people. The comments on his post exploded with hundreds of similar stories. Quote, in my experience, the poorer people are, the more generous they usually are, said one commentator. Quote, I've done a fill the boot fundraiser many times for a fire department, said another. We raise money for muscular dystrophy. I've learned that the crappiest cars give the most money. They apologize for not being able to give more. Another person wrote about her mother, who's always struggled financially. Quote, she goes to a food pantry and takes a big box home to her and her husband, the person wrote. She keeps less than a quarter of what she brings back. The rest she packages up and delivers to homebound seniors that live in her senior community. Another commentator, Colton Ehn, E-H-N, wrote, quote, thank you, sir, as someone who has frequented food banks growing up. You are a pillar and an institution. Ains, 27, said the post resonated with him because he now donates to charity the little money he can from his budget, and he thinks many people who don't have a lot of money do the same. They know what it's like to have nothing, he said. In a series of studies, psychologists have found that people with less money may be more willing to give what they have to strangers. Stephanie Sullivan, the assistant director of marketing and communications at Food Bank for the Heartland in Nebraska, said that she regularly sees concern and generosity from clients at her food bank. Quote, we hear from neighbors saying, I only come here when I absolutely need to because I know other people need this food as well, Sullivan said. People who are facing hunger know how important these resources are. Tens of thousands of people on Reddit upvoted Jensen's post, and there were more than 800 comments, many telling personal stories about generosity from people who were financially struggling. Sonia Matthews, vice president of the board of directors for the Jefferson County Food Bank Association, which includes the food bank where Jensen works, said that last week she had noticed an unusual number of donations coming in. When she looked into it, she saw about $3,000, a huge amount for the food bank, in digital donations, mostly in very small amounts. Matthew said that most of the people who work at the food banks in Jefferson County are volunteers, and many are also clients who visit the food bank when they're in need. They want to give back in some way, Matthew said. Port Townsend is a small town on a peninsula, and she said she assumed that was why there was such a strong sense of community. Quote, I always thought it was a small town thing, she said. But when Matthews read comments on Jensen's post, she said it made her think that generosity among people who have the least seems to be universal. Quote, when I read the comments, I was like, oh, this magic is everywhere. And I'm so glad that Michael thought to share that message, she said. Jensen said that when people are personally touched by the need, they understand how much a little bit of assistance can help. Every single shift, there are a number of people who will say to the volunteers, thank you for being here. We really appreciate what you're doing, Jensen said. And that's just really energizing. It makes you feel really good about the world. Pretty good stuff, huh? This next one's not very long, and boy, do I hope that this is going to be a lifting up kind of an article. I really will be disappointed. I don't know how this article comes out. I haven't read it. But I'm going back and breaking my rule and doing a second opinion piece. And it starts off like this. My Vietnam service taught me about Americans. Now my vet cap does. With a subheading of, I passed up a grad school deferment and got a different education instead. This guy is Jay Matthews. He was a Washington Post reporter and a columnist from 1971 through 2022. I was lost in Fontana, California, late for a funeral of a friend's wife. I stopped at a pawn shop, hoping for help from a bearded man at the counter, but I didn't understand the first words he said to me. Thank you for your service. Huh? Oh, yeah, right. He was focused on my cap, the one I sometimes wear for solemn occasions. It says, U.S. Army Vietnam Vet, with a replica of the green, yellow, and red Vietnam service ribbon. As usual, I had forgotten I had it on. and that's why I'm often confused by the unexpected expressions of gratitude. I thanked him back, and he gave me some good directions. It occurred to me, not for the first time, that while our country may be torn by political battles, it is united in respect for long-standing institutions like the military. This realization has grown out of a decision I made when I was very young, one of the most important of my life. It happened in 1967, just after the Memorial Day, when I graduated from college and married my brilliant classmate, Linda McVie. I was in a good place, ready for a big life, you know. So I surprised even myself when, although neither I nor any of my friends supported the then-raging Vietnam War, I volunteered for the draft. A college friend who graduated the year before had done the same thing. I assumed that his wealthy and powerful family could have found a way for him to stay out of the Army, but he chose to serve. Coming from the middle class, I too had often taken advantage of the four-year college deferment. I could have done the same for graduate school. A year later, the graduate school deferment was mostly eliminated. But I thought about it for some time. Then I decided to follow my friend's example. Due largely to college deferments, three-quarters of Americans who served in Vietnam came from low-income or work.
1: No AL team had bunted this often since 2011, meaning the nerdiest organization in the sport has brought back a play that data wonks spent a quarter of a century trying to eliminate. Their anachronistic approach has worked. The Rays' 49 bunt hits were the most in Major League Baseball since 2008, helping them to secure the AL's best overall batting average at .258. It has given them perhaps their best chance yet to capture the one thing that has continually eluded them, a World Series championship. It's not about continuing to understand what influences winning, Rays President of Baseball Operations Eric Neander said. Our whole operation is based on that. Moneyball excoriated the bunt, demonstrating in great detail that trading the precious out for an extra 90 feet on the base pass reduces scoring. That line of thinking quickly became dogma across the industry, leaving the humble bunt for dead. But Michael Lewis's 2003 book isn't about what not to do. Rather, it shows how small market clubs with enough creativity and ingenuity can win with limited resources by finding value in places others are not looking. At a time where everybody is seeking powers, the Rays can't afford a lineup loaded with the brawniest sluggers. Since bunting has practically become a taboo, however, adept bunters fit comfortably in the Rays' budget, which ranks 27th among the MLB's 30 franchises. And when the Rays start dropping down bunts, they quickly made a stunning discovery. Other teams had no idea how to handle them. We started to realize how much teams don't prepare for it or don't anticipate having to defend it, and how often mistakes can happen, shortstop Taylor Walls said. And a lot of these teams are throwing the ball away. Perhaps that shouldn't have been such a shock. After a generation where bunting was viewed as little more than a quaint relic, players coming up were rarely exposed to them. Teams don't practice their bunt defenses as intensely as they once did, since they don't expect to have to defend many. So when they see the Rays bunting with purpose, they malfunction. Those miscues only inspired the Rays to bunt more. Politely, Rays manager Kevin Cash said, I'll say that when you're asking today's pitchers to field their position, that's a lot of fun for them. The Rays don't rely on power to generate offense. They win by striking out less often than anybody in baseball and using their legs to terrorize opposing defenses. Their roster is filled with players who specialize in bat control, like Walls, veteran Cedric Mullins, and speedster Chandler Simpson, who didn't hit a home run this year but have 14 bunt hits. but have 14 bunt hits. Simpson ranks second in the MLB in that department, only behind Milwaukee's Brewers infielder Dave Hamilton, with Mullins and Walls third and fourth, respectively. Together, they have turned bunting into a weapon. 19 times this season, the Rays executed a bunt that resulted in a run crossing the plate. That's the most of any team since 1980. Walls personally was responsible for 6 of them. Only one player, Jim Sundberg of the 1977 Texas Rangers, had more in a season since at least 1974. As far back as Stats Perform tracks such curiosities. I credit our research group and front office for really looking through this and saying, "Are we missing anything?" Cash said. They said, "There's some availability here that we can try to take advantage of." When Cash took the helm of Tampa Bay's dugout in 2015, the idea of the Rays bunting this frequently would have been unfathomable. In fact, he was explicitly told not to bunt by the front office. As a result, the Rays had about as many bunt hits this year as they did from 2019 through 2024 combined. Nonetheless, the Rays insist they didn't enter the year planning to bunt this much, but when it started working, the idea of bunting caught fire. They haven't stopped since. Now, of course, Walls said, we can say, oh yeah, this makes perfect sense. The next journal sports story that I have for you is on NFL football, and this article is entitled, Drake May Lives, Patriots Quarterback Defies Early Doubt. A premature New England panic cools with a Patriots victory in Buffalo. This article was written by Jason Gay. Wait, so the Patriots and Drake May are not terrible anymore? No region catastrophizes its sports teams quite like New England does. Consider a week ago, last rites hadn't even been performed on the plummeting Red Sox in the playoffs when a six-state civic emergency commenced over the local NFL concern. After a 35-6 road thrashing by Jacksonville prompted a predictable surge in doomsdayism, you didn't need 9 hours of talk radio to absorb it. These Patriots were overrated. These Patriots were regressing. These Patriots were staring at a season which they could be worse than the freaking Jets. Frustrated fans would have to consider new Sunday hobbies, like raking and aerating the lawn, or, God forbid, speaking to their families. Most of the anxiety/blame was dumped upon May, the third-year quarterback and reigning MVP runner-up, who guided New England to a 14-3 regular season and a run to the Super Bowl. Last year, May was the wonder child who could do no wrong. Babies and dogs from Pittsfield to Providence were bequeathed his sturdy first name. Fans exhaled. A young franchise quarterback offers the comfort of a sub-3 mortgage. Players would come and go, but with the 24-year-old May around, the Patriots were going to be good for a long while. Suddenly, in September, May was looking like a nervy junior varsity quarterback. His interceptions surged, his completion percentage sank, particularly on deep balls. A week one injury to newly acquired receiver A.J. Brown did not help. Was May banged up, like he'd been in the playoffs and Super Bowl? Or was his erraticism all between his ears? An injury would heal, but May also seemed to have lost the confidence that marked his preternatural rise and those comparisons to, yep, Tom Brady. Drake May wasn't Drake May anymore, and the Patriots were sliding down the ladder. My concern level for this football team is very high, head coach Mike Vrabel said after the Jaguars' loss, sounding like a frazzled math teacher at parents' night. With that comment, the regional freakout only spired. Perhaps Pats fans had it all wrong. What if last year's Patriots season was an aberration, an overachievement helped by a schedule of easy minnows? What if this team was actually not that good? What if Vrabel had lost his sensei mojo when his personal life spilled embarrassingly into public view? Perhaps the May who got New England to the cusp of an unexpected championship was an anomalous version. Hysterics dredged up pre-draft nitpicks about the UNC quarterback. Maybe this guy, the one dirtballing easy passes, was the real Drake May. Maybe the Patriots are headed back to their late Belichick state of gloom and perhaps, really, a search for a next franchise quarterback. Oh yeah, all of that happened. I'm here to report the sun has come out. On Sunday, the Patriots came from behind late in the fourth quarter to beat their previously undefeated divisional heavy Buffalo 29-26. It was a game New England nearly blew, but didn't. It was a potential loss that could have suffocated playoff hopes, but the Patriots completed the job. In the end, it was May who made it happen, tossing a late touchdown with a brilliant one-handed catch by unheralded receiver Efton Chisholm III. May's stat page felt like a refresh. 226 yards passing, 2 touchdown passes, 54 yards rushing, key plays late, and a splash of that 2025 Drake May swagger. In the waning minutes, he outplayed Josh Allen, the interplanetary Bills quarterback who wound up chucking a brainless interception late.
2: 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Here's your Central Illinois weather forecast.
3: Good afternoon. This afternoon, expect sunshine with a high near 85. Tonight, look for clear skies with a low near 63. Thursday, expect sunshine with a high near 80. Thursday night, expect clear skies with a low near 64. Friday, expect sunshine with a high near 87. Get your weather every hour right here on Mind's Eye Radio, your virtual newsstand. In Springfield and Decatur, it's sunny and 83 degrees. In Champaign, it's sunny and 80 degrees.
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1: Good evening. 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
2: And so I got really mad, and I sent them a really angry tweet, but also a lot of pointed feedback. And rather than getting blown off like by saying, oh, yeah, you know, sorry, we'll fix it or something of that nature, a product ops manager actually brought me in, like invited me to come into the office where I sat there and used VoiceOver on my phone and showed the engineering and design teams exactly what went wrong or what was happening.
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4: Hi, everyone, and welcome to the next episode of our WCAT podcast, Spilling the Tea on Digital Accessibility. I have someone really, really interesting and fun to introduce to you guys, Marco Salsiccia. And if you don't know Marco, this is your chance. Marco is a blind accessibility designer who has he's had his hands in a bevy of apps. He's worked with a lot of different companies, companies you've probably heard of, like Lyft, Intuit. And Marco is even an accessibility specialist for OpenAI, which I think is just the bee's knees. I actually hate that phrase, the bee's knees, because my name's in it. And I don't like my knees anyway. But before we dive into Marco Salsiccia, we have Matthew Dyer with a weekly WCAG Watch. Matthew?
5: Text that is part of an inactive user interface component has no contrast requirement. Disabled buttons, grayed out form fields, unavailable calendar dates, and similar controls that cannot be currently interacted with do not have to meet a 4.5:1 or 3:1 contrast ratio.
4: All right. Thank you so much, Matthew. Appreciate it. Marco, you've been working in digital accessibility and just accessibility in general for a little over a decade, yeah?
2: Yeah, that's correct. This year even, yeah.
4: That's crazy. Wow. And can you just kind of give us a little background about who you are, kind of what led you to be where you are right now?
2: Sure. Yeah, so my name is Marco Salsiccia, calling in from Oakland, California. I'm a Bay Area native. Walking backwards, yeah, I'm currently doing contracting and consulting with OpenAI. I was with Intuit as your mobile accessibility leader. I was a senior native mobile accessibility coach at DQ Systems for a year, and I was at Lyft the longest, like over 6 years at Lyft as their only accessibility specialist. For those of you that don't know me, I actually lost all of my vision very suddenly in 2014. And before that, I was a senior animator and a visual effects artist. So I regularly did a lot of motion graphics design, UX, UI design, and some engineering on the side as well, where I was working on a lot of animation software and testing in that realm. I actually studied computer animation and media arts in college. And after going blind, I started going through all of my blindness training with the Department of Rehab here in California and the Lighthouse for the Blind in San Francisco, learning how to use my white cane, get around, use all my tech, use VoiceOver, learn JAWS and NVDA and everything. Started doing a lot of user experience testing, and I started noticing that when I was working with all the tech companies around here, like Facebook or Twitter at the time, or any other company would come to the Lighthouse and have us sit and do studies. And I found that I really liked talking about accessibility and engineering and design with all the people that were coming for those research studies, and started learning about accessibility, literally night and day experiences of all of a sudden using an app that was inaccessible to me that was previously never even thought of it when I had vision. And what got me into my career path now is after kind of going through DQ University and learning about the general nature of WCAG, like what it was, all the disability information that I needed, I started doing app testing and sending in a lot of feedback. And Lyft happened to break their entire interface in the end of 2015. And
3: oh, no.
2: This is at the same stage where I'm still kind of learning my white cane. I'm still learning how to get around.
4: Yeah. Right, it's been a year after you became blind.
2: Yeah. And so I got really mad, and I sent them a really angry tweet, but also a lot of pointed feedback. And rather than getting blown off, like by saying, oh yeah, you know, sorry, we'll fix it or something of that nature, a product ops manager actually brought me in, like invited me to come into the office where I sat there and used VoiceOver on my phone and showed the engineering and design teams exactly what went wrong or what was happening. And from that meeting, they liked my feedback so much that they decided to start bringing me in on a weekly basis. And I basically started growing my career from there, like doing iOS testing, then Android testing, then web testing, then full on policy, helping the policy teams and legal teams with like the guide dog policies and on and on and on and on. So, and, you know, exhibiting at NFB every year, it just grew. And so that's kind of how I got started.
3: What a way to get your foot in the door. That is amazing.
2: Yeah, just being angry on the internet. How about that?
4: So I guess trolling can get you positive things, huh?
3: But
2: constructive
3: trolling.
2: But
3: more than that, you generated value for them. You showed them that you were worthy of being a part of their team. And you might have come in the back door instead of through an interview in a traditional way, but you very much made yourself invaluable that way.
2: Yeah. Had to basically make the job that they didn't know they needed.
4: Mm-hmm. Yeah, absolutely. Like you weren't just another angry tweeter, right? You were providing, you were telling them it was a problem, but also providing solutions. I think that's the main difference that I can hear, you know, in your story. And I think that's really cool because we use Lyft quite often and it works great. So thank you, Marco.
2: Yeah, you're welcome.
3: Productive rage tweeting.
4: I was just looking at your website, which I think is amazing, by the way, because you have this entire section devoted to general WCAG, WCAG, and I think it's really cool to teach anyone who doesn't know about WCAG about WCAG. And for our listeners out there, I just wanted to say, if you don't know already, Marco was actually the winner of our 2026 NFB Accessibility Jeopardy at the NFB convention. So, we are in good company here. He beat me out, right? That's all that needs to be said about that, because I'm certainly not embarrassed that I lost to Marco. Not at all.
3: No, we can't be mad because we are legitimate newbies by comparison when you think about it.
4: That's right.
2: You're a worthy opponent.
4: That's right. But we were really, really excited when you said that you would come do this episode with us because, again, just looking at your website, you know, I've seen that you have some games on there, which I thought was really cool. Whack-a-Braille, that audio game where you had to center it. That's also very, very cool. It reminds me of this one game I used to play called Dark Destroyer, if I recall correctly. That was way back in the early 2000s. Space Invaders. Heck yeah, baby. Can you kind of just explain a little bit about how you use your background in UI graphics and designing and what you do with that today? Because when I first met you, I saw this big Atlas feeling book on the table at, I want to say it was at CSUN 2025. And I was like, what the heck is this? And it was like Braille, but all jumbled up. So can you kind of just explain a little bit about that and how kind of your background and being able to understand graphics kind of set you to that, to where you are right there?
2: Sure. Yeah, like one of the biggest things I'm doing right now when I'm not coding or working on accessibility, I'm actually one of the core instructors of the Tactile Art Collective, which we finally named ourselves this year. And I stood up the whole website before July. But for the past 3 years now, there's a group of us from all over the country and Canada, a bunch of blind and low vision creative folks who put together the Tactile Art Collective, where we put together art teach-ins to teach blind and low vision folks approximate perspective, tactile drawing techniques, and just teach them all about art and how to understand how to read tactile literacy, tactile art, you know, giving them tactile literacy skills and kind of combating image poverty where folks who grew up blind, like, didn't really have as much access to graphics or images as much as I did growing up sighted. So that what that led to is me coming up with a website called blindsvg.com that teaches blind and low vision folks with no coding experience whatsoever how to use scalable vector graphics code to write, like, hand code your own digital graphics, which can then be tactilely printed with an embosser or a small form machine, 3D printed, UV printed, or make your own icons and graphics that just show up on your website. You know, that came from me meeting my project partner, Chansey Fleet, at NFB 2022 back in New Orleans, where she was giving a presentation on how her Dimensions Lab in New York City at the Andrew Haskell Braille and Talking Books Library, how she teaches people how to use all of that technology and how to create the graphics, and told me about SVG and how some folks were using that to do exactly what I just said. But there really wasn't anything out there in terms of good resources for blind people to learn how to use it, because, again, SVG was built for sighted web designers, and the Mozilla Developer Network and all other kind of online resources only focused on sighted people learning how to build SVG. So I took all of the information that was out there, stripped all the stuff out of it that we didn't need to know, like interactivity or things that we don't need for tactile graphics, and went from there. I started building the website. It was basically like a study guide, and now, you know, it's a huge resource. And I even built a little app called ShapeCrafter on it, where you can go write the SVG inline, like right there in your browser, and render the graphic live and rasterize it, send it out as a PNG, and do whatever you need to do with it. You can convert text to Braille, all kinds of stuff. So, yeah, and that was a big thing. And so every time I go out to CSUN or NFB or something, I always have like a little portfolio of all the art and graphics that I make with code and emboss with my View Plus Delta embosser here. And yeah, I love showing it off to folks and love teaching them how to do exactly that.
3: That is so cool. I mean, I'm imagining being a blind business owner and having the ability to make my own logo. That is so awesome. And the cool thing about SVG is that they're so scalable. They can go all the way from being like a little teeny tiny icon all the way up to being a full-on big logo.
2: Oh yeah. I mean, bigger, you can, as big as a building or larger. It doesn't lose any fidelity because it's not made in pixels, it's just made with math.
4: Imagine trying to print that out, huh?
2: Yeah.
3: Yeah. Because it's a big issue with PNGs and JPGs and such, especially with web development and such. That's really cool.
4: And then Marco, don't you also have a program to teach people how to code their own SVGs?
2: Yeah, that's the Blind SVG website. So blindsvg.com is where you go to kind of learn step by step how to write the files. You know, it's literally just a plain text file, like use Notepad or use TextEdit and just start writing your own graphics right there. It's not like a progressive code like JavaScript or anything like that. You're just writing markup language. But if you have, again, no coding experience whatsoever, you go to blindsvg.com and you learn how to do it. And if you want more hands-on work, then on that website itself, there's ShapeCrafter, which is the app that lets you do exactly that, where you're writing the code in your browser, and then it renders it for you.
4: That's so cool. You know, we deal with a lot of images, which is, it's fine when it's like an image and the alt text is wrong, but when it's like a button with an icon next to it, being able to understand what that icon looks like will be a lot more valuable, because why would you have an icon shaped like a bagel on an add to cart button, you know? So yeah, very, very cool.
2: It's cool that you brought up, or Elliot, you brought up like doing an icon. Just as a quick anecdote, one of my friends who's blind, she has a business in San Francisco, and we work together where I use my sensational blackboard or my tactile drawing surface to literally sketch out ideas for her logo, and just sat in her living room. We were going back and forth. She could feel what I was drawing, and we were like talking about her business going back and forth until I sketched out something that really worked as a logo. And then using my knowledge of how to translate the my tactile drawing into code. I just went and sat, started drawing it out, embossing it, iterating on it very quickly, and was able to build like a whole logo exactly that for her business.
6: Man, so,
3: that's so amazing. Cool.
2: Yeah.
3: Yeah, because like, okay, don't get me wrong. ChatGPT's like image generation software is so good now. Like you can give it a concept and it can produce really cool stuff, but there is nothing like creating it with your own mind, with your own vision from right. the ground up.
2: Yeah, that's kind of what I talk. Like, there are a lot of folks who getting into SVG, you can absolutely use AI models to kind of write human readable code for you or kind of walk you through how to do something. But if all you're doing is kind of reading the code and you're not producing it yourself, it's not coming from your brain, then it's, I think there's a bit of a disconnect there kind of like mentally mapping what you're building. Yeah.
6: Yeah. Mm-hmm. There's no brand loyalty per se.
3: Yep.
6: Yeah.
3: It's what the robot decided to make.
6: Right. And then can you just tell us a little bit about the apps you've created? Kind of some of them that, you know, you think our audience would like to hear, something you're particularly proud of. We'd love to dig into that and how your background as a developer kind of paved the way for you to do that today.
2: Yeah. Yeah, absolutely. Yeah. So when I went on a little bit of a hiatus from Intuit last year, I had a lot of free time. And again, my project partner, Chansey, and I started kind of noodling together about different projects we could do. And she started passing me some code or little games that she was making in Gemini. Like, she was talking to Gemini to put together a game on the web and would send it to me. And then I would go in and write the code myself, like in the fix the HTML a little bit, like add in the accessibility, label things properly, put all the right things in there to make it accessible. And that kind of started me on this whole vibe coding pathway or AI assisted coding pathway, where we built Audio Invaders, which is our first game, which is what you referenced. It's our little Space Invaders thing that's on my website. And that grew further and further and further. I built, like, the biggest game that I have right now is Whack-A-Braille. I have over, I think last time I looked, it's like 11,600 people playing that on the App Store alone.
6: Wow.
2: And it's both a web game and a native iOS game because I ported it over. And essentially, if you're learning how to touch type or if you're learning Braille, grade one, grade two, and you just want to practice your contractions or your memorization, it's accessible whack-a-mole game. Again, that was based out of a funny video that Chansey was in where she was playing whack-a-mole at an arcade and she was basically swinging the mallet back and forth like a cane.
6: Trying to find it.
2: Yeah. Try to hit the moles as they came up.
3: That's hilarious.
2: Yeah, it just sparked this idea. Yeah. So it sparked this idea where maybe the moles pop up and you have to type to hit them. And I have a lot of kids that are playing it. A lot of people are using it. Like, even there was a girl that was using it to get better with the Braille challenge that was coming up here in California.
3: Oh, yeah.
2: But the fun part is the game itself, like while you're playing it, it works like an arcade game where you're accruing tickets as you play. So the better you play, the more tickets you get. And then you can use the tickets to buy, but you trade them in for really silly prizes that I came up with and wrote like flavor text for. Mm. And you get to keep them all on your little prize shelf and show them off to people.
6: Ellie, you have two blind kids, right? So that could be awesome to kind of sway them to practice their Braille contractions. And
3: for real. Marco, my two middle children, I have four in all, and my two middle kids are 9 and 7, and they both inherited my visual impairment. And they are partially sighted, like low vision. My daughter sees, she's about 21/50 corrected, so pretty good. But her vision's guarded, like she could lose it at any point. And then my son, he's had multiple retinal detachments, so he's definitely going to be a Braille reader. But neither of them want to learn Braille. They're very averse. Like, their TBI works with them with those like little Braille buds. Braille bugs or whatever they are, and tries to get them to do it. I try to do flashcards with them, but because they can still see print, even if it's like an inch away from their face, they don't want to try it. So I'm going to try this with them because I think they would like it.
6: Heck yeah.
2: Yeah. Heck yeah. I mean, if you do the web version, not only will it help them with their touch typing, but you switch it to Perkins mode and then you start using, SDF JKL for the dots. And gotcha. That'll help them with like their Perkins entry. And if you're on the phone or the iPad, you can use a Braille display, or you can use Braille screen input, even down to like one-handed input for some folks who I've met that needed that mm-hmm. entry mode. But yeah, everything from basic letters and numbers to like home row, home and top row, all the way up to grade two contractions and full-on words, which I call like the wordy mole battles.
3: Oh my gosh. Love it.
2: So you're seeing how fast you can actually type full on words, contractions and all, or grade one and all. There's like basically build a whole bunch of stuff in there for you.
6: Go ahead, Ellie.
3: I was going to say, as a former early childhood educator, because that was my career before I got into this, and as a avid gamer, I strongly believe that children and everyone really learns best when they are playing and enjoying what they're doing.
2: Absolutely.
3: Like when an activity is actively rewarding, it's going to make whatever knowledge that you're trying to gain happen easier and quicker and more efficiently. So that's an incredibly smart design, and I'm really excited to try it out with them. I think they'll really like it.
2: Nice.
6: And then I was going to say, I'm really competitive, so I almost don't want to play because I don't want to be beaten by like a little competitive 9-year-old girl.
3: And reality is, we probably will be because how often do we type in Braille these days?
6: I do the Braille screen input on my iPhone from time mm-hmm. to time, but I'm lazy, and so dictation's just become my friend. Especially if I'm just home, you know. That's super, super cool. Whack-a-Braille. I like the play on the mole. And like, I don't know, Chansey, but I just it can perfectly envision the sweeping your cane across like an inch from the top, trying to find it. I do that all the time when I'm like trying to find my shoe or something. Turns out it's like on my foot the whole time or something. And then you and I had briefly talked about before this meeting started about your Tremado app. Can you kind of tell us about what that is, how that came about, kind of give our listeners an idea of the things that you've done to make it where it is now, almost ready for production?
2: Yeah. So you'll see a running trend here is that Chansey and I do a lot of just she does something or we both kind of like push each other to spark in the projects that we come up with. Mm-hmm. In my time with Vibe Coding, I used to be, as I said before, like I used to be an animator, but I was also a video editor. So I did a lot of work in Final Cut Pro, just cut together a lot of film, like movies and stuff for myself and for work. I've wanted to get back into that. And Final Cut Pro, coming back to it blind, is a bit of a chore. Like I don't like what they did with it. In some of the recent updates, it doesn't make intuitive sense to me how they built it. And it's very much like they bolted on all the accessibility after the fact. And so I was just really looking for another video editing experience that just was designed well and worked the way that I wanted it to work. I built a tiny little app called VidTime. And this is only for me. This is just a little app on my computer. And all it did, the only thing it did, is you'd play a video and it would tell me the exact time code whenever I paused it or played it. So if I paused it, I'd hear a standard video time code, which is, it's like hours, minutes, seconds, and milliseconds. So, yes. So it's like zero, zero, so hours, colon, minutes, colon, seconds, period, dot, number, number, number, like three numbers, which is a millisecond.
6: Yep, that's seconds.
2: Yeah. Yep. So I was doing that because I was painstakingly using FFmpeg and terminal, which means you're using a very specific terminal command to have FFmpeg look at a video on your computer, start set an in and out point and then export that as a clip. Like you're cutting a portion of your video out, you're trimming the header, you're trimming the ending, or you're literally like picking a spot inside the video that you only want as your video clip. So you would basically, I would have to write that command, paste it, let it run, build up a whole folder full of these individual clips, and then write a whole document to say, this is the order that I want these clips to be put in when they're concatenated or grouped together into one film, one output movie. It's a lot of work. It was too much work. So yeah, I built this little app to kind of help me like figure out the actual time code. But what happened was Chansey once again sent me this funny clip, a video clip of her AI saying a bunch of really funny poetry about tomatoes. Mm-hmm. Now, tomatoes, because she had this experience where she reached into her refrigerator and accidentally put her hand on a freshly cut tomato that was just sitting there on the shelf.
6: Oh, so no wrapper, just wet, yeah. Juicy.
3: Just wet tomato.
2: Exactly. And so for some reason, she got the idea to write like the William Carlos Williams poem about, you know, I'm sorry about eating those plums. They were so fresh and so cold. And so she like wrote, like had the AI come up with funny different bits of poetry. And we went back and forth, ending up like with T.S. Eliot, I Will Show You Fear and a Handful of Tomato, you know, just.
6: I love it.
3: That's hilarious.
2: So I had this video of six repetitions, like a different emphasis from the AI speaking the tomato poetry. And she wanted me to cut the six clips out just so she could share them out or pick the one she liked the most and then share it, right? So since I had this VidTime app, I went to my AI and I'm like, hey, this is what I want to do. And I prompted it with the exact specifications and everything that I wanted. And it started building me a little app where I could mark an endpoint and an outpoint and export whatever my in and out point was of that video, and started trimming out the individual bits of tomato poetry. And then I'm like, I built that. Maybe I could add more, and started building in a project timeline, and then started building in like a project source table where you could pull in different video clips and then take your clips and put them into append them into a timeline and start putting a video project together. And it just escalated from there, and now I have a full-on non-linear video and audio editor for the Mac only that I'm building called Tremato.
6: I feel attacked when you said for Mac only.
3: Same. I just couldn't get used to the Mac.
2: Yeah.
6: Oh man. So it's kind of like advanced audio editing, but just each clip also tends to have video with it. How do you kind of make sure that it's not like a sudden jarring transition?
2: Well, so that's up to you to cut that together. You know, gotcha. I did actually build in the ability to take a whole clip, analyze the clip, look for silences, and automatically cut and remove those silences and join the rest of the clips back together with the caveat or the warning that if you do that on a video clip, you will get jump cuts. And that's just something that blind people need to know. And I explain that in a very detailed way in my help documentation that comes with the app. Mm-hmm. So not only do you have cuts, but you also can put transitions where one clip can fade into the other clip or blend into the next clip, or you fade one out to black and fade one in.
6: Gotcha.
2: You can generate
6: sea change.
2: Yeah, exactly. Yeah, so you don't just have like jump cuts. I mean, you could. It could be your style to have jump cuts everywhere.
6: Right.
2: A lot of these influencers today with TikToks and stuff, it is jump cut, just very quick jump cuts.
6: Yep.
2: So you can absolutely do that with Tremato. But if you want more detail, like you want to show a passage of time, you can absolutely do a cross dissolve. You can do audio dissolves. You know, you can make titles and text. I put in the ability to do audio description, so you can literally mark an in and out point and then open a little window and record yourself speaking the audio description or writing the audio description. So you can export a descriptive transcript. You can build you can do live captions. So you're actually writing the captions and then finalizing the captions to be timed properly within the reading What's recommended for like how long they have to be up there to be read. And then that gets exported as a web VTT or an SRT file automatically, or you burn it into the video. So I've just been adding every little bit and piece to make a video as accessible as possible.
6: That is so cool. What if I'm Bob and I have a voice that's kind of like this, so it's not really cut out for audio descriptions. Could I just have 11 Labs record it for me and then you just upload that video and kind of overlay it? Or how, do you have that capacity?
2: Yeah, you definitely could. If you get the individual audio clips, you can, all the audio tracks, the primary video track, or all the tracks, you can do what's called magnetic, what I'm calling a magnetic track. And what that means is if you put a clip into the timeline, it automatically puts itself at time zero, right? Maybe it, maybe it's a 10-second clip, it plays to 10 seconds. The next clip that you drop in will automatically snap to and start at the end of that first clip, right?
6: Gotcha.
2: So that's a magnetic, what I call magnetic editing.
6: Yep.
2: But you can turn that off and do what's called absolute

0: an audio description and you talk for 6 seconds, it has an automatic thing that will speed yourself up. It'll speed the recording up to fit within that time frame without changing the pitch. So if you need to do like a really, really quick edit, but you just can't get it spoken fast enough, it'll speed it up for you.
1: That's really cool.
0: Yeah.
1: So instead of saying like, you know, Marco begins to blend the coffee, it goes, Marco begins to blend the coffee, obviously with the same pitch, just the cadence has changed.
0: Mm-hmm. Right.
1: It won't make you sound like Alvin and the Chipmunks.
0: Yeah. I mean, if you ever watched like Wolf of Wall Street, you know, any kind of Martin Scorsese movie, there's so much narration and dialogue. There's hardly any time.
1: Yeah.
0: And I always remember there's like a scene where Matthew McConaughey is talking to Leo DiCaprio in his office, and there's so much dialogue, so much. And all of a sudden you hear, he sips his martini.
1: Oh yeah, because they're trying to speed it up.
0: Yeah, like really, really, really.
2: Yeah,
1: quick.
2: Yeah. I know, and it can be an issue in action-packed scenes as well. Like, my husband, he's a avid movie buff, and he loves scary movies, like horror movies, the kind that I won't watch because I'm a scaredy cat. and he gets frustrated when the audio description gives away the jump scare before the jump scare.
0: Oh yeah. Pulls the punch. Yep.
1: That's funny. I that'd probably make me upset too. But I also don't like scary movies because I tend to have a very active imagination. So it'll be like 2 o'clock in the morning and I'll be waking up and be like, what if I get attacked by Krampus? What would I do? And then I'd be, let's be real, I'd probably cry. So that's, you know, I hate to use the words, the phrase inspiration porn, but Marco, I mean, I think it's really, really neat and like very, very inspiring for me personally, because, you know, you saw something and Chancey came up with an idea, you guys bounced off each other, and they're like, just from like a casual conversation, it developed into something that's actually workable, that is really accessible, baked in from the get-go. I was also just really curious how someone who is blind, you know, even starts that off. Like, you have some background in design, and how did you leverage AI to kind of, you know, be where you have actual apps on the App Store that I could literally go and research and download and play?
0: Yeah. The advent of AI assisted coding has really taken down a lot of the barriers that existed for building apps in general. Like, I've always been interested in building apps, but in all the years I've been working in the industry, I just could never find the right boot camp or the right resources online. I just, every educational resource I would find always had some kind of hiccup or some kind of barrier, or Xcode itself. Like, at the time, you know, like, Interface Builder was something that was very, very visual and very hard to put together as a blind person to put an interface together. So basically now the way it works is it all comes down to kind of telling the story of the app. So it's how well you write your initial prompt, and are you getting as much information in there as possible without letting the AI do a lot of assumptions? But one thing I always say for folks that are interested in doing this is, you can't build a house by giving someone a hammer and a bunch of wood. Like, you actually need to know something about house building to construct a proper house. So my experience in building apps really does come from my background in working at Lyft and Intuit and DQ and all the other companies that I've worked for or consulted for, and seeing how those developers designed, engineered, and tested their apps. Also, my daily usage of apps, and I understand what's broken when I'm looking at an inaccessible app, and I now know like what not to do. And when you're really getting into it, if you're really a beginner at it, you can have like a back and forth conversation with the AI, but always remember to laterally research or make sure that it is backing. It's whatever it's saying, you can confirm.
2: Verify.
0: Look at the manuals, look at the documentation, look at what people are saying, on, you know, Stack Overflow, or rather kind of on

0: online resources, but you have to be able to verify it. And so that's basically it. Like I start off every project by building, like making an Xcode project, and then writing out the exact experience that I want from my home screen to the game screen to the results screen. I'm thinking about what colors I want to use, what the palette's going to be. I want to make sure that everything is following WCAG 2.2 AA, like right off the bat. And everything kind of interpreted from a mobile perspective. I always have my AI constantly read and reread and have Apple's human interface guideline document up and running and the Apple developer documentation. Or if I'm building with Android, it's the Google's principles of accessibility. That way it doesn't just come up with something custom and build it itself. It's going to look at what Apple says to do and what the developer documentation says to do, and then pull that in and then build what I'm asking for in the way that I need it to do. So,
1: I'm kind of dumb. So I want to just, from what you're saying, my understanding is that that's like the Apple document, for example, that's like Apple's version of HTML that you're basically using to build the app. And that's what the AI is referring to make sure that it's not building some sort of custom like div given a role and just using like a button in HTML code, right?
0: Yeah, exactly.
1: Okay, cool. Yeah, awesome.
0: Yeah.
1: And so if I'm one of the listeners out there and I have an idea for an app, let's say that I have some knowledge of you know, design, but you know, I'm not you. And I want to create like a fun game where I can upload a picture of my dog and make my dog go on virtual adventures. For example, I just made that up off the top of my head. You literally start off by telling the AI, this is what I want to happen in my game, correct? Like you try to be as thorough as possible and include every scenario.
0: Correct. It's what we call the golden path in design, or the happy path. It's like from A to Z, what do you want the user to do? And in your case, you're trying to upload a picture, put them into some kind of experience, and play through that experience. So you have that whole story written out in from it, like launching the screen, what the home screen is like, what's the experience about uploading that picture, you know, what are we using to do that? Are we going to stay completely native and do everything in the native way, or is there another experience that you want to build for it? But that's basically the kind of the base root concept of app design, is understanding the golden path and making sure that and then testing is making sure that everything along that path works as you expect it to work.
1: Gotcha.
2: So I am nowhere near your level of complexity and expertise in this area, but I was getting really frustrated with how difficult DevTools, like the DOM, is for our screen reader testers. Because you know how it is, like sometimes when you're trying to look for a non-focusable component that is buried under several layers in the DOM lasagna, and how it can be challenging to find it. And you know, there's the find feature that you can use in the DOM, but you have to follow those little breadcrumbs, and none of it is made with screen readers in mind. So I came up with a bookmarklet that basically allows you to search for things by element type and by keyword, like if it's a heading on the page or whatever, you can look for that. And it's gotten pretty big. It's like, what is it now? Be like 50,000 characters of JavaScript.
1: It's so big that it can crash my NVDA, because my NVDA just reads it and it goes, nope, I'm not reading that. David, take over.
2: it needs to become either ran kind of like how Andy does, where it's hosted on a website.
1: It's hosted and, somewhere else.
2: Yeah, or it needs to be a full-on extension. I just haven't bitten the bullet. But what I've learned through that process, and I didn't know anything about JavaScript when I started it, is that so much of it is debugging, is launching it and being like, you know, hearing the proverbial brakes squeal and be like, oh, nope, that ain't right. You know, like the very first time I launched the bookmarklet, it puts you in a dialogue. And what did it do? It did the age-old accessibility bug of not bringing focus into the dialogue and just appending it to the end of the DOM.
0: Yes.
2: And so, like, that was my very first debug that I had to deal with. So, yeah, you know, it's so, again, I don't want to say inspiring, but it gives me goals and motivation to, like, see where you're at and see how complex the things that you're creating have become. Mm-hmm. And to know that, you know, that there's always a starting line, and that it's up to you to, even if you think you might royally screw it up and not make what you're looking to make, it's always worth trying it.
0: Right. Mm. And one important thing to note is, with the advent of these AIs, you have the ability to command how they work with you. So I'm regularly using the ChatGPT desktop app on my Mac here, because it actually interfaces with my files. It writes the code directly in my projects. It can do testing. Mm. It can do computer use, where it does basic, like if I need help doing a screenshot properly, you know, it can run my game and set a scenario up for me to get the right screenshot so I can do the marketing stuff for the App Store, which is also a whole other, you know, kettle of fish. Mm-hmm. But all of that runs on agents files. So they can be per project or per your instance of ChatGPT or Claude or whatever you're using. Like Claude uses a claude.md file. It's a markdown file. Mm-hmm. And all that is the global instructions to how to make it work for you. So for mine, I always say every response starts with an H1 and then use proper heading structure on the way down.
1: Love it.
0: Always give me like a commit message for my Git repo. Sometimes it's like work with me in plain language. If I'm not really understanding some of the coding concepts that it's getting, or it's getting a little too deep, add a little out mm-hmm. of my wheelhouse for something very specific. Like, mm-hmm. for example, my Intersector app, which uses the Overpass API, you know, there's a lot of interesting stuff happening there in terms of gathering street data and identifying it and pulling it all together into something that's human readable. So you can have it work with you in plain language. You can have it not use any text decorators, like don't put bold or italics or anything in the code that can prevent VoiceOver from reading, like only giving me sentence segments instead of full-on paragraphs. So any way that you want to work with it, it'll do that. Plus, always build in an approval gate. Like, don't let it just run rampant doing its own thing. Like, make sure it asks for consent first before you start. You let it, you know.
1: Fix this. I've gone ahead and deleted everything. Thank you.
0: Yeah, you don't want that. The first time I ever used Codex, I pointed it at our Audio Invaders game and just kind of mm-hmm. gave it some instructions like, hey, look, take a look at our game here and see what can be improved. And it just started going through it and changing a whole ton of code.
2: Oh, no.
1: Oh, man. Undo, Control-Z, Control-Z.
0: Yeah.
2: It's come such a long way since 2020.
1: Whatever it came out.
2: 2023. Yeah, like when all you would be doing was something simple as writing like a story and it would forget all its rules and you had to remind it all the time. Like, it's gotten a lot smarter.
0: Yeah,
1: for sure. Well, we are running out of time, but I had a couple last questions for you. I'm just, you know, it's really amazing to me that you've built so much in the last few years. And so can you just, you know, tell me what you envision for yourself in the like next few years? You know, do you foresee yourself continuing to build apps for blind people? Do you want to branch out for other people with different disabilities? What kinds of things are you currently interested in getting your fingers into?
0: Yeah, well, first and foremost, I want to go full time with a company that, you know, wants me as their accessibility specialist or designer.
1: Yes, sir.
0: But on top of that, yeah, like, just absolutely want to keep continuing making games and making experiences that are fun to use and showing the world that when you create something accessibility first, and even from our perspective, from blind first, how it can really show the curb cut effect in making games and things that people actually want to use and play. Or, you know, I just want to keep using my expertise to build things that people want, you know. Mm-hmm. Like Intersector, again, is like the navigation app that just answers the question, what intersection is that? You know, and I built that for my friend Jen Waltz, who we had a conversation about that in one of our iOS voiceover groups. And I thought, hey, you know, I can use my expertise to kind of build an app and look at this data that, that does exactly that. And now we have Intersector. My Ghostwriter app, which is a markdown editor for iOS and iPad. I have a blind author actually using it now to sort of start writing books. Whatever people like think of, if they have ideas and they want to use my expertise to build it, then I'm interested in that. Or just come again, chancing I can keep coming up with games and ideas and throwing them out there and seeing what happens. But if we can get like anything larger, it'd be fun to start tackling bigger things that people want. But for now, it's been great just being able to sit down and build something that inspires more people to get their stories told or get their creativity out there that where they couldn't really express it before. You know, so that's kind of my aim.
2: Yeah. Oh, I was just going to give my unofficial gamer opinion on where the future of that is going is, as far as like what we want as a community, patches so that we can play mainstream games.
0: Mm-hmm. Yeah.
1: Get on it, Marco. I want to play Skyrim, okay?
0: But you haven't played the Alexa version of it? It's pretty fun.
1: Have you? Is it really? No, I have not. I didn't even know there was an Alexa version. I know there's a mod being made, but
0: It's very silly. If you happen to have like an Amazon Echo device or one of those things, you just say, you know, play these Skyrim or whatever.
1: Yeah.
0: It's ridiculous. It's so much. It's just something like just to waste time on. It's a lot of fun.
1: Yeah. Well, isn't that what gaming is? Just wasting time.
2: Well, you know, I think about it as a, it's almost, you know, kind of a cultural way of relating to other people. We want to play a lot of the same games that the general population plays because it's a way to connect with people. It's a way to relate to people. And, you know, I mean, our kids, my goodness gracious, every kid's got a tablet these days. They're playing Minecraft and Roblox and Fortnite, and half their social lives are on FaceTime and playing these games. And I think about growing up as a kid these days, and it was hard enough being left out of sports, you know, just certain sports that are more difficult to play.
1: Yeah, dodgeball as a blind person.
2: and now it's virtual.
0: Mm. Yeah. So how do we participate more? And that is definitely something that, you know, folks can absolutely do. You know, with this experience, if the games are open source, if the developers hire more people, you know, more disabled people in their teams, and folks can start building this stuff with the vibe coding, it would be able to look at the code. And if you know how to ask for what we need and you know how to guide it correctly, because let's face it, a lot of these AI tools are just like overly enthusiastic, slightly drunk CS majors that just want to show off how cool they are at their coding skills. You really have to guide it. We all get to become product managers when we do this whole process. So if you can think of it and you know how to write it really well, and cover all the bases, get to the extremes of who's going to be using what you want to build, then it can just be that and tossing it at the AI and guiding it through until you get what you want. So hopefully that's definitely in the future.
1: Yeah, absolutely. And all your apps, they're completely free, right?
0: Yes, everything is free. Everything I build, all the games, all the utility apps, you know, Tremato, once that ever gets released, because I'm still working on it. But everything I build under my name, like in the App Store and the Play Store, it's all free, because I just want people to be able to use it, you know.
1: I freaking love it. You're putting your money literally where your mouth is. That's probably the best part of this conversation. I appreciate that so much. Well, hey, Marco, thank you so much for your time. Do you have one last piece of advice you'd give to anyone listening, whether they be interested in digital accessibility or app design, or if they have an idea that's percolating in their mind? Anything you want to tell our listeners?
0: Yeah, I mean, so it always just takes that first step. You know how to really tell your story. You know, it's all about telling stories, about writing down exactly what you want to have happen. So again, it comes back to prompt engineering. It comes back to guiding the AI. But if you really want to step into it for app construction or website construction, you know what you want, have a little bit of an idea about what goes into building what you're asking for, and don't take it at its word. Always never trust it. Always double check and triple check, and get folks to kind of look at it with you while you're building anything. For digital accessibility, you know, if you go to my website, which is marconius.com, that's marconius.com, I have a lot of resources there. I have like a A11Y link list that breaks down a lot of the different resources that I personally use every day in my roles, like whether it's DQ University or A11Y 101, or following folks like Adrian Roselli or different people that are really you know, big movers and shakers in the accessibility space. It's really good to, my whole link list has all of that. I just put a whole bunch of stuff on my website that you can go check out.
2: Awesome. One last follow-up question before we close this out. You went blind in 2014, mm-hmm. right? So you did not start out as a native screen mirror user, as a native assistive technology user. What specific advice would you give to someone who is more recently blind, like blind within the last 3 to 5 years, I'd say, or maybe even, you know, I guess in the last 5 years? What advice would you give them so that they can become the speediest, most efficient user of their assistive technology and become an asset and a mover, a shaker, as you said, in the digital accessibility space?
0: Yeah, it's a good question. And it's something that we answer quite a lot in our community discussions. So I think finding community is one of the biggest things you can do. So you can learn from other folks. Like I even learn a lot when I'm talking with other, because I'm a Mac user, so other voiceover group users who use Macs every day or iOS every day. But if you're brand new to a screen reader, whether it's Windows or Mac or what have you, practice. You know, when I went blind, what I ended up doing once I started learning how to use VoiceOver for my tech training is I went to SurveyMonkey, and SurveyMonkey had this charity thing where for every survey you completed, they would donate to a charity. And so I started doing that because that would help me practice my movement through, through a website. Yeah. Form fields, see how the form fields were being constructed, how to use your keyboard navigation, both with, native linear navigation with the screen reader or tab and keyboard navigation, arrow mm-hmm. keys for selecting all that jazz, and heading construction. You know, it was a little more of a complex website than just something that had headings and paragraphs. So it was just practice. I just kept doing that every single day, and going to websites that I knew every single day and just practicing moving through them and getting really used to the keyboard commands. Like, how do you jump to headings? How do you jump to form controls? How do you use your rotor? How do you use the either, VOU on VoiceOver or insert F7 on NVDA or something like that, abstract all of the components into lists. How do you quickly do that? And then start mentally mapping how these websites were, being shown to you as an accessibility tree. So ultimately, it's just practice. Just keep doing it over and over again. Even if it's something that you may think is simple, it's still building up your skills every day. So that's kind of where I would start.
2: Thank you for that. Yep, it's all about making it muscle memory, right?
0: Mm-hmm. Yep.
2: Well, thank you so much for being here today, Marco. Really appreciate you coming on and sharing your advice, sharing what you do and how you got to where you are. And I also want to thank everyone who has subscribed, who's commented, who has tuned in and listened to B and I carry on about this stuff. And we'll see you next time. Filling the tea on digital accessibility.
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4: Good evening. This evening, look for clear skies. Tonight, look for clear skies with a low near 63. Thursday, expect sunshine with a high near 80. Thursday night, expect clear skies with a low near 64. Friday, expect sunshine with a high near 87. Get your weather every hour right here on Mind's Eye Radio, your virtual newsstand.
5: In Springfield and Decatur, it's sunny and 83 degrees. In Champaign, it's sunny and 80 degrees.
6: Well, I'm all set for my date. How do I look?
7: I see you've shaved, and you're wearing a sporty new shirt and tie. I think you'll do fine.
6: No. I mean, is my head glowing?
7: Is your head glowing? No, your head isn't glowing.
6: Rats! I've been trying all morning.
7: Why have you been trying to make your head glow?
6: Well, it works for parrots.
7: Parrots have glowing heads?
6: They sure do. Some birds in the parrot family have feathers on their heads that fluoresce. That means these special feathers take in energy from the sun in the form of ultraviolet light and then re-emit that energy.
7: But we can't see ultraviolet light.
6: The energy is re-emitted in longer wavelengths that parrots can see, and humans too.
7: What does this have to do with dating?
6: Certain kinds of parrots use their fluorescing feathers to attract mates.
7: Yeah? How do we know that?
6: A simple experiment done by Catherine Arnold at the University of Glasgow in Scotland. She covered the glowing feathers on some parrots with a jelly that blocks UV light. Other parrots got a jelly that was transparent. Guess which ones were more sexually attractive to other parrots?
7: The ones that glowed.
6: Nothing like a little glowing head action to start your date off right. Well, wish me luck.
7: Just be yourself, and better not mention the glowing head thing.
6: This moment of science came from Indiana University with underwriting from the Office of the Vice President for Research and Textilery Weavers of Bloomington, Indiana, creating handwoven throws, pillows, and accessories for America's homes since 1979.
7: Today's program was prepared by William Oram with help from Ellen Ketterson in biology.
6: We'd like to have your comments and ideas for future programs. Our email is amos@indiana.edu. For A Moment of Science, I'm Don Glass.
7: And I'm Yael Cassander.
8: Hey, Dad.
9: Yeah?
8: You remember that ball game we went to a couple years ago?
9: Sure.
8: And how you didn't have enough cash for two hot dogs, so you walked with me on your shoulders until we found an ATM? 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
8: Yeah, that was an awesome game.
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2: I am reading the October 7th edition of the Chicago Tribune. The first article is titled Investment to Boost Nuclear Capacity. Constellation Energy, the largest U.S. nuclear provider, agreed Tuesday to invest $4.3 billion to increase output at 11 nuclear plants in Illinois, Pennsylvania, and New Jersey, and then sell this additional power to Google over a 20-year period. About half of Constellation's investment, or $2 billion, will be spent at the Byron, Braidwood, LaSalle, and Quad City plants in Illinois, according to Paul Adams, a Constellation spokesman. Tuesday's agreement comes as Google and other artificial intelligence companies are building data centers at record rates and at rising electricity rates driven by this construction boom are helping spark a growing political backlash. Google will fully pay for the additions in Northern Illinois, a